0: peace out there. We pray the joyful mysteries tonight on the Family Rosary across America. And my co-host tonight is Maggie Carosa. Maggie, please say hello.
1: Wonderful to be with you, Father.
0: Good to be with you. It's apple picking season in Appleton, yes. Isn't it?
1: Yes, there's actually an orchard just down the road from my parents called the Little Farmer, and it's the it's like magical in the fall. It's so great.
0: Is it open to the public?
1: Oh yeah, it's crazy on the weekends now, but it's really fun. Yep. They have great caramel apples.
0: We used to go apple picking when we were kids, and I know other places are getting wild apples. That's a great thing. So, so Midwest, right? Mm-hmm. Folks, hold your phone calls tonight. The operators have the night off because I think they're out picking apples. but you can send your prayer texts to us right here at relevantreader.com/pray. There it is on the screen. Around the corner, you could send a picture of your family during this fall season at relevantreader.com/family. Nick Senevich is our producer in Lincolnshire tonight. Nick, who's helping you out?
2: Father Dan Axe is our videographer, and Mark Piacek is our audio engineer, and our prayer intentions were picked by Jennifer Lee.
0: We are blessed to have such a great team. It's 8 o'clock in New York, 7 in Chicago, 6 in the Mountain States, 5 in the West Coast, where the sun is still shining. But the days are getting shorter, and we show up with you every night for the Rosary, because the Blessed Mother at Lourdes, at Fatima, and a champion asked us to pray. And yesterday was a great day at the Shrine of Our Lady of Champion for the solemnity, and that's all very good. Okay, so it's Respect Life Month, it's Month of Rosary, and we're praying for priests. Who are we praying for tonight, Maggie?
1: We have a special prayer tonight for Father John Rooney from St. Mary of the Expectation in League City, Texas.
0: How about that?
1: Someone wrote to us and said, Father John inspires his parishioners to pray and to help others, and his warmth and good humor lighten even the darkest of days. Now, Father Rooney needs our prayers for his own healing.
0: Good. Aww. We'll pray for that. All right. So with that, let's begin. In the name of the Father, and of the Son, and of the Holy Spirit. Amen.
1: Amen.
0: I believe in God, the Father, almighty creator of heaven and earth, and in Jesus Christ, his only Son, our Lord. He was conceived by the Holy Spirit, born of the Virgin Mary, suffered under Pontius Pilate, was crucified, died, and was buried. He descended into hell, third day rose again from the dead. He ascended into heaven and is seated at the right hand of God, the Father Almighty. From thence he shall come to judge the living and the dead.
1: I believe in the Holy Spirit, the Holy Catholic Church, the communion of saints, the forgiveness of sins, the resurrection of the body, and life everlasting. Amen.
0: This Our Father is for our Holy Father, Pope Leo XIV. There he is on the screen. Our Father who art in heaven, hallowed be thy name. Thy kingdom come, thy will be done on earth as it is in heaven.
1: Give us this day our daily bread, and forgive us our trespasses, as we forgive those who trespass against us. And lead us not into temptation, but deliver us from evil. Amen.
0: You know, I remember I left up on my desk an email. Somebody wanted us to pray for something today on October 10th. I think it's a rosary rally, or it's a pro-life thing. All right. So three Hail Marys for increase of faith, hope, and charity. Hail Mary, full of grace, the Lord is with thee. Blessed art thou amongst women, and blessed is the fruit of thy womb, Jesus.
1: Holy Mary, Mother of God, pray for us sinners, now and at the hour of our death. Amen.
0: Hail Mary, full of grace, the Lord is with thee. Blessed art thou amongst women, and blessed is the fruit of thy womb, Jesus.
1: Holy Mary, Mother of God, pray for us sinners, now and at the hour of our death. Amen.
0: Hail Mary, full of grace, the Lord is with thee. Blessed art thou amongst women, and blessed is the fruit of thy womb, Jesus.
1: Holy Mary, Mother of God, pray for us sinners, now and at the hour of our death. Amen.
0: Glory be to the Father, and to the Son, and to the Holy Spirit.
1: As it was in the beginning, is now, and ever shall be, world without end. Amen.
0: Tonight is Saturday night. We pray the joyful mysteries. Maggie, let's take some joyful mystery intentions.
1: Sure. Mary from Vancouver, Washington, would like prayers for her niece, Maggie, who's trying to get into a postgraduate program in psychology and find a career in that field. Jeff writes to us all the way from New Zealand and is requesting prayers for his friend Sarah, a new Christian who's been going through some struggles, including removing herself from a violent ex-partner, losing custody of her young daughter, and battling addiction as a result of these stressors. Please pray that Sarah and her daughter would be reunited and that she would have a real spiritual breakthrough in her life. Jennifer from Mason City, Iowa, is praying that the twin infants in her and her husband's care will be able to stay with them as a caregiver will be able to stay with them as their family, forever family. And Maria from North Las Vegas, Nevada, is asking for prayers for the soul of Jeremy, her friend's grandson, who tragically passed away at the age of 27.
0: Okay.
1: That's so young. We also keep his family in our prayers as they struggle to accept this heartbreaking loss.
0: Of course, very, very shattering. Well, I did find the email, and these folks write, "We were wondering if there's a possibility that Father Rocky could mention the Right to Life League's gala on October 10th. That's today.
1: Aww.
0: In California, we pro-lifers can use all the help we can get, and we support 90 pregnancy clinics, centers, and maternity homes in California. And www.righttolifeleague.org. God bless them. Jennifer Nolan, PhD Executive Director. So there it is. Here we go. Our Father who art in heaven, hallowed be thy name. Thy kingdom come, thy will be done on earth as it is in heaven.
1: Give us this day our daily bread, and forgive us our trespasses, as we forgive those who trespass against us. And lead us not into temptation, but deliver us from evil. Amen.
0: Hail Mary, full of grace, the Lord is with thee. Blessed art thou amongst women, and blessed is the fruit of thy womb, Jesus.
1: Holy Mary, Mother of God, pray for us sinners, now and at the hour of our death. Amen.
0: Hail Mary, full of grace, the Lord is with thee. Blessed art thou amongst women, and blessed is the fruit of thy womb, Jesus.
1: Holy Mary, Mother of God, pray for us sinners, now and at the hour of our death. Amen.
0: Hail Mary, full of grace, the Lord is with thee. Blessed art thou amongst women, and blessed is the fruit of thy womb, Jesus.
1: Holy Mary, Mother of God, pray for us sinners, now and at the hour of our death. Amen.
0: The Fury family from Franklin,
1: beautiful
0: Tennessee.
1: Family.
0: Yep.
1: Mm-hmm.
0: Hail Mary, full of grace, the Lord is with thee. Blessed art thou amongst women, and blessed is the fruit of thy womb, Jesus.
1: Holy Mary, Mother of God, pray for us sinners, now and at the hour of our death. Amen.
0: Hail Mary, full of grace, the Lord is with thee. Blessed art thou amongst women, and blessed is the fruit of thy womb, Jesus.
1: Holy Mary, Mother of God, pray for us sinners, now and at the hour of our death. Amen.
0: Hail Mary, full of grace, the Lord is with thee. Blessed art thou amongst women, and blessed is the fruit of thy womb, Jesus.
1: Holy Mary, Mother of God, pray for us sinners, now and at the hour of our death. Amen.
0: Skiing family. Hail Mary, full of grace, the Lord is with thee. Blessed art thou amongst women, and blessed is the fruit of thy womb, Jesus.
1: Holy Mary, Mother of God, pray for us sinners, now and at the hour of our death. Amen.
0: It's our Fort Myers station. Hail Mary, full of grace, the Lord is with thee. Blessed art thou amongst women, and blessed is the fruit of thy womb, Jesus.
1: Holy Mary, Mother of God, pray for us sinners, now and at the hour of our death. Amen.
0: Hail Mary, full of grace, the Lord is with thee. Blessed art thou amongst women, and blessed is the fruit of thy womb, Jesus.
1: Holy Mary, Mother of God, pray for us sinners, now and at the hour of our death. Amen.
0: Hail Mary, full of grace, the Lord is with thee. Blessed art thou amongst women, and blessed is the fruit of thy womb, Jesus.
1: Holy Mary, Mother of God, pray for us sinners, now and at the hour of our death. Amen.
0: Glory be to the Father, and to the Son, and to the Holy Spirit.
1: As it was in the beginning, is now, and ever shall be, world without end. Amen.
0: Oh, my Jesus.
1: Forgive us our sins, save us from the fires of hell. Lead all souls to heaven, especially those in most need of thy mercy.
0: Our listeners have submitted thousands of names of priests that we're praying for this month. You can see their names strolling along on the bottom. Most I don't recognize, some I do.
1: Mm-hmm.
0: And so I pray for them. Thank you for praying for your priests. The second joyful mystery tonight is the visitation of Our Lady to her cousin Elizabeth. Maggie?
1: Denise writes to us from Pawtucket, Rhode Island, and would like prayers for her son to have a Catholic wedding.
0: Mm.
1: Rosa from Sylmar, California, needs prayers for her family. Thieves broke into their house, causing damage and taking cherished items, including her daughter's $5,000 college fund. She prays that God forgives whoever did this and that he would restore the money lost according to his will.
0: Mm-hmm.
1: Adrian requests prayers for Nicole, an HR professional who lost her job last year. She's been applying for jobs but continues to face rejection. She has a mortgage and other financial responsibilities, and her savings is getting critically low.
0: Mm-hmm.
1: Please pray that God provides for Nicole, gives her strength and hope, and would open a door for good employment.
0: We will.
1: And Cynthia from Fitchburg, Wisconsin, is praying for her husband to be baptized and for her adult children to return to the Catholic faith.
0: We'll join you on that. I know I've seen that sign, Fitchburg, somewhere. You know, so next time I see it,
1: yeah,
0: on one of the roads, I'll be praying for Cynthia's husband. Mm-hmm. Our Father who art in heaven, hallowed be thy name, thy kingdom come, thy will be done on earth as it is in heaven.
1: Give us this day our daily bread, and forgive us our trespasses, as we forgive those who trespass against us. And lead us not into temptation, but deliver us from evil. Amen.
0: Hail Mary, full of grace, the Lord is with thee. Blessed art thou amongst women, and blessed is the fruit of thy womb, Jesus.
1: Holy Mary, Mother of God, pray for us sinners, now and at the hour of our death. Amen.
0: Hail Mary, full of grace, the Lord is with thee. Blessed art thou amongst women, and blessed is the fruit of thy womb, Jesus.
1: Holy Mary, Mother of God, pray for us sinners, now and at the hour of our death. Amen.
0: Hail Mary, full of grace, the Lord is with thee. Blessed art thou amongst women, and blessed is the fruit of thy womb, Jesus.
1: Holy Mary, Mother of God, pray for us sinners, now and at the hour of our death. Amen.
0: Hail Mary, full of grace, the Lord is with thee. Blessed art thou amongst women, and blessed is the fruit of thy womb, Jesus.
1: Holy Mary, Mother of God, pray for us sinners, now and at the hour of our death. Amen.
0: Hail Mary, full of grace, the Lord is with thee. Blessed art thou amongst women, and blessed is the fruit of thy womb, Jesus.
1: Holy Mary, Mother of God, pray for us sinners, now and at the hour of our death. Amen.
0: Hail Mary, full of grace, the Lord is with thee. Blessed art thou amongst women, and blessed is the fruit of thy womb, Jesus.
1: Holy Mary, Mother of God, pray for us sinners, now and at the hour of our death. Amen.
0: Hail Mary, full of grace, the Lord is with thee. Blessed art thou amongst women, and blessed is the fruit of thy womb, Jesus.
1: Holy Mary, Mother of God, pray for us sinners, now and at the hour of our death. Amen.
0: Hail Mary, full of grace, the Lord is with thee. Blessed art thou amongst women, and blessed is the fruit of thy womb, Jesus.
1: Holy Mary, Mother of God, pray for us sinners, now and at the hour of our death. Amen.
0: Hail Mary, full of grace, the Lord is with thee. Blessed art thou amongst women, and blessed is the fruit of thy womb, Jesus.
1: Holy Mary, Mother of God, pray for us sinners, now and at the hour of our death. Amen.
0: Hail Mary, full of grace, the Lord is with thee. Blessed art thou amongst women, and blessed is the fruit of thy womb, Jesus.
1: Holy Mary, Mother of God, pray for us sinners, now and at the hour of our death. Amen.
0: Glory be to the Father, and to the Son, and to the Holy Spirit.
1: As it was in the beginning, is now, and ever shall be, world without end. Amen.
0: O my Jesus,
1: forgive us our sins, save us from the fires of hell. Lead all souls to heaven, especially those in most need of thy mercy.
0: The third joyful mystery is the birth of our Lord. Maggie?
1: Daniel needs prayers for his niece Jennifer to be moved by the Holy Spirit to cancel her plans to enter a disordered union.
0: Mm-hmm.
1: Carmen from New York asks for prayers for her daughters, Naomi and Sarah, who are estranged from the family, that they would come back to the faith and that their children will respect and love each other more. Joyce from Bristol, Pennsylvania, would like prayers for the medication to work for 7-year-old Henry, who's losing his hair to alopecia. Aww. Pray also for her 18-year-old grandson to find direction in his life and a job that would make him happy. Lastly, for her 27-year-old grandson to meet a loving girl, preferably a good Catholic woman. He should come to the Walk to Mary.
0: I think so.
1: And Laura from Scottsdale, Arizona, is requesting prayers for a miracle healing for her 7-month-old granddaughter, June, who was born without a right eye and an underdeveloped left eye. Please pray that June may experience miraculous development of her eyes so that she would be able to see. Mm-hmm. We should pray through St. Charbel.
0: Right.
1: Yeah.
0: Or Adele Bryce.
1: Yeah.
0: Servant of God, Adele Bryce.
1: She needs her miracles.
0: Right. And she had that eye problem.
1: Oh, that's right. She mm-hmm. did. I forgot about that.
0: Yep. Lost sight when she was a child. Our Father, who art in heaven, hallowed be thy name. Thy kingdom come, thy will be done on earth as it is in heaven.
1: Give us this day our daily bread, and forgive us our trespasses, as we forgive those who trespass against us. And lead us not into temptation, but deliver us from evil. Amen.
0: Hail Mary, full of grace, the Lord is with thee. Blessed art thou amongst women, and blessed is the fruit of thy womb, Jesus.
1: Holy Mary, Mother of God, pray for us sinners, now and at the hour of our death. Amen.
0: Hail Mary, full of grace, the Lord is with thee. Blessed art thou amongst women, and blessed is the fruit of thy womb, Jesus.
1: Holy Mary, Mother of God, pray for us sinners, now and at the hour of our death. Amen.
0: Hail Mary, full of grace, the Lord is with thee. Blessed art thou amongst women, and blessed is the fruit of thy womb, Jesus.
1: Holy Mary, Mother of God, pray for us sinners, now and at the hour of our death. Amen.
0: Hail Mary, full of grace, the Lord is with thee. Blessed art thou amongst women, and blessed is the fruit of thy womb, Jesus.
1: Holy Mary, Mother of God, pray for us sinners, now and at the hour of our death. Amen.
0: Hail Mary, full of grace, the Lord is with thee. Blessed art thou amongst women, and blessed is the fruit of thy womb, Jesus.
1: Holy Mary, Mother of God, pray for us sinners, now and at the hour of our death. Amen.
0: Hail Mary, full of grace, the Lord is with thee. Blessed art thou amongst women, and blessed is the fruit of thy womb, Jesus.
1: Holy Mary, Mother of God, pray for us sinners, now and at the hour of our death. Amen.
0: Hail Mary, full of grace, the Lord is with thee. Blessed art thou amongst women, and blessed is the fruit of thy womb, Jesus.
1: Holy Mary, Mother of God, pray for us sinners, now and at the hour of our death. Amen.
0: Hail Mary, full of grace, the Lord is with thee. Blessed art thou amongst women, and blessed is the fruit of thy womb, Jesus.
1: Holy Mary, Mother of God, pray for us sinners, now and at the hour of our death. Amen.
0: Hail Mary, full of grace, the Lord is with thee. Blessed art thou amongst women, and blessed is the fruit of thy womb, Jesus.
1: Holy Mary, Mother of God, pray for us sinners, now and at the hour of our death. Amen.
0: Look at those little grandkids. Hail Mary, full of grace, the Lord is with thee. Blessed art thou amongst women, and blessed is the fruit of thy womb, Jesus.
1: Holy Mary, Mother of God, pray for us sinners, now and at the hour of our death. Amen.
0: Glory be to the Father, and to the Son, and to the Holy Spirit.
1: As it was in the beginning, is now, and ever shall be, world without end. Amen.
0: O my Jesus,
1: forgive us our sins, save us from the fires of hell. Lead all souls to heaven, especially those in most need of thy mercy.
0: Remember, O most gracious Virgin Mary, that never was it known that anyone who fled to thy protection, implored thy help, or sought thy intercession was left unaided. Inspired by this confidence, I fly unto thee, O Virgin of Virgins, my Mother. To thee do I come, before thee I stand, sinful and sorrowful. O Mother, the Word Incarnate, despise not my petitions, but in thy mercy hear and answer me. Amen.
1: Amen.
0: Okay. The fourth. The fourth joyful mystery is a presentation of our Lord in the temple. Maggie?
1: This one's hard. Mark from Chicago writes to us and is asking for prayers that his sister and brother-in-law would be freed from the guilt and burden that they carry after providing their son a large sum of money, shortly after which he tragically died of an overdose.
0: Oh, that's so hard.
1: Yeah. Barbara from
0: money
1: Greenwood.
0: Money does not make you happy.
1: No.
0: Cherry pie does, but money doesn't.
1: Barbara from Greenwood, Indiana, is praying for family members to return to the Catholic faith, for her grandchildren to be baptized, and for healing of brokenness in her family, that their crosses would be an opportunity to draw them closer to Christ. Lastly, for healing of her eye and bones. Through Adele Bryce, we should pray again.
0: Yeah, absolutely.
1: Wilma from Fairbanks, Alaska.
0: Alaska.
1: I always think it's Arkansas for some reason.
0: It is not.
1: It's not. Needs prayers for her grandson, Darius, that he may turn to Jesus instead of alcohol, drugs, and toxic relationships, which will never make him happy.
0: No.
1: Please also pray for all of those who are struggling with similar addictions.
0: I think we all know somebody, right?
1: Yep. And Minerva from Bloomington, Minnesota, requests prayers for her son, Edward, that he will return to the church, have his marriage blessed, and have his baby, Theodore, baptized.
0: We will pray for that. Our Father, who art in heaven, hallowed be thy name. Thy kingdom come, thy will be done on earth as it is in heaven.
1: Give us this day our daily bread, and forgive us our trespasses, as we forgive those who trespass against us. And lead us not into temptation, but deliver us from evil. Amen.
0: Hail Mary, full of grace, the Lord is with thee. Blessed art thou amongst women, and blessed is the fruit of thy womb, Jesus.
1: Holy Mary, Mother of God, pray for us sinners, now and at the hour of our death. Amen.
0: Hail Mary, full of grace, the Lord is with thee. Blessed art thou amongst women, and blessed is the fruit of thy womb, Jesus.
1: Holy Mary, Mother of God, pray for us sinners, now and at the hour of our death. Amen.
0: Hail Mary, full of grace, the Lord is with thee. Blessed art thou amongst women, and blessed is the fruit of thy womb, Jesus.
1: Holy Mary, Mother of God, pray for us sinners, now and at the hour of our death. Amen.
0: Baby Grace, how old do you think she is?
1: Oh, 3 months, 2 months, something
0: baby.
1: Like
0: Hail Mary, full of grace, the Lord is with thee. Blessed art thou amongst women, and blessed is the fruit of thy womb, Jesus.
1: Holy Mary, Mother of God, pray for us sinners, now and at the hour of our death. Amen.
0: Hail Mary, full of grace, the Lord is with thee. Blessed art thou amongst women, and blessed is the fruit of thy womb, Jesus.
1: Holy Mary, Mother of God, pray for us sinners, now and at the hour of our death. Amen.
0: Hail Mary, full of grace, the Lord is with thee. Blessed art thou amongst women, and blessed is the fruit of thy womb, Jesus.
1: Holy Mary, Mother of God, pray for us sinners, now and at the hour of our death. Amen.
0: Hail Mary, full of grace, the Lord is with thee. Blessed art thou amongst women, and blessed is the fruit of thy womb, Jesus.
1: Holy Mary, Mother of God, pray for us sinners, now and at the hour of our death. Amen.
0: They show the little babies during the fourth mystery.
1: Hail Mary,
0: full of grace,
1: I love
0: the Lord is with thee. Blessed art thou amongst women, and blessed is the fruit of thy womb, Jesus.
1: Holy Mary, Mother of God, pray for us sinners, now and at the hour of our death. Amen.
0: Hail Mary, full of grace, the Lord is with thee. Blessed art thou amongst women, and blessed is the fruit of thy womb, Jesus.
1: Holy Mary, Mother of God, pray for us sinners, now and at the hour of our death. Amen.
0: Hail Mary, full of grace, the Lord is with thee. Blessed art thou amongst women, and blessed is the fruit of thy womb, Jesus.
1: Holy Mary, Mother of God, pray for us sinners, now and at the hour of our death. Amen.
0: Glory be to the Father, and to the Son, and to the Holy Spirit.
1: As it was in the beginning, is now, and ever shall be, world without end. Amen.
0: O my Jesus,
1: forgive us our sins, save us from the fires of hell, lead all souls to heaven, especially those in most need of thy mercy.
0: The fifth joyful mystery is the finding of our Lord in the temple. Maggie?
1: Jerry writes to us from Seminole, Florida, and requests prayers that God heal the hearts of her and her husband and bring reconciliation and restoration of their marriage. Linda from Henderson, Nevada, needs prayers for her son's mental health. He's very depressed and anxious and feels like a failure. His older brother lost his life to despair, so she's scared that he might be on the same path.
0: I hope not.
1: Oh, come on, Lord. Jackie from Villa Platte, Louisiana, prays for physical, mental, and spiritual healing and a stronger faith. Also for her children to heal from addictions, for her daughter to return to the sacraments, for her granddaughter to come back to the family after being away for many years, and for all deceased family members. And lastly, Cesar gives thanks that he made it to his first adult RE class for his upcoming confirmation.
0: How about that? We'll pray for that. Our Father who art in heaven, hallowed be thy name. Thy kingdom come, thy will be done on earth as it is in heaven.
1: Give us this day our daily bread, and forgive us our trespasses, as we forgive those who trespass against us. And lead us not into temptation, but deliver us from evil. Amen.
0: Hail Mary, full of grace, the Lord is with thee. Blessed art thou amongst women, and blessed is the fruit of thy womb, Jesus.
1: Holy Mary, Mother of God, pray for us sinners, now and at the hour of our death. Amen.
0: Hail Mary, full of grace, the Lord is with thee. Blessed art thou amongst women, and blessed is the fruit of thy womb, Jesus.
1: Holy Mary, Mother of God, pray for us sinners, now and at the hour of our death. Amen.
0: Hail Mary, full of grace, the Lord is with thee. Blessed art thou amongst women, and blessed is the fruit of thy womb, Jesus.
1: Holy Mary, Mother of God, pray for us sinners, now and at the hour of our death. Amen.
0: So Hail cute. Mary, full of grace, the Lord is with thee. Blessed art thou amongst women, and blessed is the fruit of thy womb, Jesus.
1: Holy Mary, Mother of God, pray for us sinners, now and at the hour of our death. Amen.
0: Hail Mary, full of grace, the Lord is with thee. Blessed art thou amongst women, and blessed is the fruit of thy womb, Jesus.
1: Holy Mary, Mother of God, pray for us sinners, now and at the hour of our death. Amen.
0: Hail Mary, full of grace, the Lord is with thee. Blessed art thou amongst women, and blessed is the fruit of thy womb, Jesus.
1: Holy Mary, Mother of God, pray for us sinners, now and at the hour of our death. Amen.
0: Hail Mary, full of grace, the Lord is with thee. Blessed art thou amongst women, and blessed is the fruit of thy womb, Jesus.
1: Holy Mary, Mother of God, pray for us sinners, now and at the hour of our death. Amen.
0: Hail Mary, full of grace, the Lord is with thee. Blessed art thou amongst women, and blessed is the fruit of thy womb, Jesus.
1: Holy Mary, Mother of God, pray for us sinners, now and at the hour of our death. Amen.
0: Hail Mary, full of grace, the Lord is with thee. Blessed art thou amongst women, and blessed is the fruit of thy womb, Jesus.
1: Holy Mary, Mother of God, pray for us sinners, now and at the hour of our death. Amen.
0: Hail Mary, full of grace, the Lord is with thee. Blessed art thou amongst women, and blessed is the fruit of thy womb, Jesus.
1: Holy Mary, Mother of God, pray for us sinners, now and at the hour of our death. Amen.
0: Hail Mary, full of grace, the Lord is with thee. Blessed art thou amongst women, and blessed is the fruit of thy womb, Jesus.
1: Holy Mary, Mother of God, pray for us sinners, now and at the hour of our death. Amen.
0: Glory be to the Father, and to the Son, and to the Holy Spirit.
1: As it was in the beginning, is now, and ever shall be, world without end. Amen.
0: O my Jesus,
1: forgive us our sins, save us from the fires of hell, lead all souls to heaven, especially those in most need of thy mercy.
0: We fly to your patronage, O Holy Mother of God, despise not our petitions and our necessities, but deliver us from all dangers, O ever glorious and blessed Virgin. Lord, have mercy.
1: Lord, have mercy.
0: Christ, have mercy.
1: Christ, have mercy.
0: Lord, have mercy.
1: Lord, have mercy.
0: Christ, hear us.
1: Christ, hear us.
0: Christ, graciously hear us.
1: Christ, graciously hear us.
0: God, the Father of heaven,
1: have mercy on us.
0: God, the Son, Redeemer of the world,
1: have mercy on us.
0: God, the Holy Spirit,
1: have mercy on us.
0: Holy Trinity, one God,
1: have mercy on us.
0: Holy Mary,
1: pray for us.
0: Holy Mother of God,
1: pray for us.
0: Holy Virgin of Virgins,
1: pray for us.
0: Mother of Christ,
1: pray for us.
0: Mother of the Church,
1: pray for us.
0: Mother of Mercy,
1: pray for us.
0: Mother of Divine Grace,
1: pray for us.
0: Mother of Hope,
1: pray for us.
0: Mother most pure,
1: pray for us.
0: Mother most chaste,
1: pray for us.
0: Mother inviolate,
1: pray for us.
0: Mother undefiled,
1: Pray for us.
0: Mother most amiable.
1: Pray for us.
0: Mother most admirable.
1: Pray for us.
0: Mother of good counsel.
1: Pray for us.
0: Mother of our Creator.
1: Pray for us.
0: Mother of our Savior.
1: Pray for us.
0: Virgin most prudent.
1: Pray for us.
0: Virgin most venerable.
1: Pray for us.
0: Virgin most renowned.
1: Pray for us.
0: Virgin most powerful.
1: Pray for us.
0: Virgin most merciful.
1: Pray for us.
0: Virgin most faithful.
1: Pray for us.
0: Mirror of justice.
1: Pray for us.
0: Seat of wisdom.
1: Pray for us.
0: Cause of our joy.
1: Pray for us.
0: Spiritual vessel.
1: Pray for us.
0: Vessel of honor.
1: Pray for us.
0: Singular vessel of devotion.
1: Pray for us.
0: Mystical rose.
1: Pray for us.
0: Tower of David.
1: Pray for us.
0: Tower of ivory.
1: Pray for us.
0: House of gold.
1: Pray for us.
0: Ark of the covenant.
1: Pray for us.
0: Gate of heaven.
1: Pray for us.
0: Morning star.
1: Pray for us.
0: Health of the sick.
1: Pray for us.
0: Refuge of sinners.
1: Pray for us.
0: Solace of migrants.
1: Pray for us.
0: Comfort of the afflicted.
1: Pray for us.
0: Help of Christians.
1: Pray for us.
0: Queen of angels.
1: Pray for us.
0: Queen of patriarchs.
1: Pray for us.
0: Queen of prophets.
1: Pray for us.
0: Queen of apostles.
1: Pray for us.
0: Queen of martyrs.
1: Pray for us.
0: Queen of confessors.
1: Pray for us.
0: Queen of virgins.
1: Pray for us.
0: Queen of all saints.
1: Pray for us.
0: Queen conceived without original sin.
1: Pray for us.
0: Queen assumed into heaven.
1: Pray for us.
0: Queen of the Most Holy Rosary.
1: Pray for us.
0: Queen of the family.
1: Pray for us.
0: Queen of Relevant Radio.
1: Pray for us.
0: Queen of Peace.
1: Pray for us.
0: Lamb of God, take away the sins of the world.
1: Spare us, O Lord.
0: Lamb of God, you take away the sins of the world.
1: Graciously hear us, O Lord.
0: Lamb of God, you take away the sins of the world.
1: Have mercy on us.
0: Pray for us, Holy Mother of God.
1: That we may be made worthy of the promises of Christ.
0: Together let us pray. O God, whose only begotten Son, by his life, death, and resurrection, has purchased for us the rewards of eternal life, grant, we beseech you, that while meditating on these mysteries of the Most Holy Rosary of the Blessed Virgin Mary, that we may imitate what they contain and obtain what they promise, through the same Christ our Lord.
1: Amen.
0: Eternal rest granted to them, O Lord. May perpetual light shine upon them. May the souls of the faithful departed through the mercy of God.
1: Rest in peace.
0: In the name of the Father, and of the Son, and of the Holy Spirit.
1: Amen.
0: Good night, everyone. God bless you. Thank you, Jesus, Mary, and Joseph, angels, and saints, for joining us tonight on a Saturday night. Mm-hmm. On Columbus Day weekend. I wonder if they get a three-day weekend up there in heaven. Hey, everybody, tomorrow is Sunday. Go to Mass on Sunday in your parish church. And go Monday, too, since it's a holiday. And that was the day of Our Lady of the Pillar, the day that Columbus discovered the new world, America. I write about it in my book, Mary at the Crossroads of History. Hey, thank you, Nick. Thank you, Maggie. Thank you, everybody out there. Thank you, moms and dads, boys and girls, brothers and sisters, uncles and aunts, grandmas and grandpas, cats and dogs, chickens and chihuahuas, horses and parakeets too. Remember, the family prays together.
1: Stays together.
0: Good night, everyone, and God bless you.
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6: 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And that's very fertile ground for the gospel of Jesus Christ, because you know what happened in the planting of the Catholic Church, what happened in the original proclamation of the gospel, was that an entirely new way of seeing reality was revealed to the human race. And so we have that, and it's important that all of us who are believers are doing whatever we can to assist in waking up our brothers and sisters as possible. That includes living our faith with vitality and with witness.
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7: From Brook, listening in San Francisco. My question is, the part of the Apostles' Creed when it says he descended to hell, what does this mean? Why did he go to hell? In the Bible, you see a word in Hebrew and a word in Greek that refer to the same place. In Hebrew, it's Sheol. In Greek, we would say it in English as Hades. And it means the underworld. Jesus himself talks about in Luke 16, in the words of Abraham to the rich man, there's a great chasm that's fixed between where we are on the good people's side and where you are on the bad people's side. They were all in the underworld. And the good people were waiting for Jesus to rescue them because the gates of heaven had been closed by the fall of Adam and Eve. So when Jesus was dying, he says to the thief to the right of him, "This day you will be with me in paradise," where the just people of the Old Testament were waiting for Jesus, that he would go there and rescue them. That would be paradise, and then he would bring them all to heaven.
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1: 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Again, I'm Father Matt Siminar, and I'm happy to be able to celebrate the Holy Mass from the Chapel of the Nativity in Green Bay, Wisconsin. At this Mass, we especially unite our prayers with the homebound, those in prison, and those unable to attend Mass in person. For those who are able, we encourage you to receive our Eucharistic Lord at your local parish and remember to observe your Sunday obligation. And our gathering hymn is We Walk by Faith.

In the name of the Father, and of the Son, and of the Holy Spirit. Amen. The Lord be with you. My dear brothers and sisters, as we gather together this day to celebrate and to share in these sacred mysteries of our faith, let us call to mind our sins as we seek forgiveness, mercy, and peace. Lord Jesus, you are the way that leads to everlasting life. Lord, have mercy. You are the truth that sets us free. Christ, have mercy. You are the living bread come down from heaven. Lord, have mercy. And may Almighty God have mercy on us, forgive us our sins, and bring us to everlasting life. Amen. Let us pray. Almighty, ever-living God, who in the abundance of your kindness surpass the merits and the desires of those who entreat you, pour out your mercy upon us to pardon what conscience dreads and to give what prayer does not dare to ask. Through our Lord Jesus Christ, your Son, who lives and reigns with you in the unity of the Holy Spirit, God forever and ever. Amen. A reading from the letter of St. Paul to the Galatians. Brothers and sisters, Scripture confined all things under the power of sin, that through faith in Jesus Christ, the promise might be given to those who believe. Before faith came, we were held in custody under law, confined for the faith that was to be revealed. Consequently, the law was our disciplinarian for Christ, that we might be justified by faith. But now that faith has come, we are no longer under a disciplinarian. For through faith, you are all children of God in Christ Jesus. For all of you who were baptized into Christ have clothed yourselves with Christ. There is neither Jew nor Greek. There is neither slave nor free person. There is neither male and female. For you are all one in Christ Jesus. And if you belong to Christ, then you are Abraham's descendants, heirs according to the promise. The word of the Lord. Thanks be to God. The Lord remembers his covenant forever. The Lord remembers his covenant forever. Sing to him, sing his praise. Proclaim all his wondrous deeds. Glory in his holy name. Rejoice, O hearts that seek the Lord. The Lord remembers his covenant forever. Look to the Lord in his strength. Seek to serve him constantly. Recall the wondrous deeds that he has wrought, his portents and the judgments he has uttered. The Lord remembers his covenant forever.

You descendants of Abraham, his servants, sons of Jacob, his chosen ones, he, the Lord, is our God. Throughout the earth, his judgments prevail. The Lord remembers his covenant forever. Lord, take away my sins, proclaim your gospel worthy and well. Have mercy.

The Lord be with you and with your spirit. A reading from the Holy Gospel according to Luke. Glory to you, O Lord. While Jesus was speaking, a woman from the crowd called out and said to him, "Blessed is the womb that carried you, and the breasts at which you nursed." He replied, "Rather blessed are those who hear the word of God and observe it." The Gospel of the Lord. Praise to you, Lord Jesus Christ. Well, for the past several days in our weekday readings, we have been reading from Paul's letter to the Galatians, and then next week we're going to finish reading the rest of the letter. And as I shared with the people at the morning masses, if you get a chance, sit down and read the full letter of Paul to the Galatians. It's only about 6 chapters, so it wouldn't take a lot, but it really gives you an interesting insight of what the early Christian community was all about. Scholars believe that Paul wrote this letter around the year 54, 55. He was in Ephesus at the time when he wrote it to the Galatians, and part of it is he's challenging them. He's also in one part kind of chewing them out. But then also, too, he kind of shares about what's been going on and how the faith has been growing and spreading. But also, too, some of the challenges they have been facing. Because we got to remember, at this time in the early church, the Bible wasn't put together yet. That didn't come together for about another 300 years. There was no Catholic catechism to follow. That didn't come around for several hundred years after that. And they didn't have relevant radio to listen into and call into if they had questions about the faith. They just kind of trusted in the Holy Spirit and followed the teachings that Jesus had given to Peter and Paul and all the other disciples. And granted, even though Paul had a later conversion, you know, he still learned from the Lord and learned from the other apostles. So they are experiencing challenges. Now, who are these Galatians? Well, they're a community that Paul founded. And they were actually pagans. Some of the early Christian communities, they were Jewish people who converted to the faith, while others were pagans, and that's who the Galatians were. And we see in this letter how Paul was getting a little frustrated because there were some Jewish converts who got into the group, and then they were telling the people, the Christians, that you got to follow the ways of the Jewish faith. You got to follow the laws. And that's where we get into this part of the reading today. You know, basically, we're not under custody of the law anymore. We're under faith. What is faith? It's trusting. It's believing. It's doing what Jesus has commanded us. And what is those commands? Basically, to love God with all your heart, soul, mind, body, and strength, and to love your neighbor as yourself. And we see this happening even in the Gospels, too, when Jesus is always going head-to-head with the scribes and the Pharisees, where the Pharisees and the scribes are chewing out Jesus for not following the laws. And then he says, well, basically, that's not what the law is all about, or that's not why we have the law. So it's a continuation of what Jesus experienced in his own mission and his ministry. And so really, what is faith? Paul mentions it several times here in this passage, and he mentions it previously in earlier in chapter 3. And what is faith? And, well, our Lord answers it so beautifully in our gospel reading from Luke. You know, blessed are those who hear the word of God and observe it. That's what faith is. It's not just listening, but it's also observing. It's allowing the word of God to take root in our hearts, to transform our lives, and to become actions through our own actions as we go out into the world to serve the poor and the needy, as we go out and bless our persecutors, pray for our enemies, forgive those who have hurt us. That's what faith is all about. It's doing what our Lord has commanded us to do. And at every Mass, we continue that gift of faith when we receive his body, blood, soul, and divinity in the Eucharist. For as he said at the Last Supper, take and eat, this is my body. Take and drink, this is my blood, the blood of the new and everlasting covenant. As our Lord shares with us in the Gospels, he came into this world
to give us life, and life to the fullest. And so when we walk by faith, we walk in that fullness of life that our Lord has given to us through baptism and through the sacraments. And so, my friends, as we celebrate this Mass today, let us open our hearts to the working of the Holy Spirit. Let us open our hearts to growing deeper in our faith. But not only should we grow deep in our faith, let us live that faith every day of our lives. I invite you to please stand. And trusting in God's love for us, let us now lift up our prayers for our needs and the needs of the world. For our Holy Father, Pope Leo XIV, and his intentions, and for an increase in vocations to the priesthood and consecrated life, we pray to the Lord. Lord, hear our prayer. For peace in the world, and for an end to all terrorism and violence, we pray to the Lord. Lord, hear our prayer. For our nation, and for all our government leaders, that they will protect and defend the fundamental rights to life and religious freedom for all, we pray to the Lord. Lord, hear our prayer. For strong marriages and family life, that couples will embrace their vocation by growing in love for each other and raising their children to be disciples in the faith, we pray to the Lord. Lord, hear our prayer. For all the holy souls in purgatory for whom this Mass is being offered, we pray to the Lord. Lord, hear our prayer. For our St. Joseph, St. Gabriel, St. Nicholas, and Guardian Angel Society members, and for all our listeners and supporters, that Our Lady of Guadalupe will intercede for them, we pray to the Lord. Lord, hear our prayer. Heavenly Father, to you we lift our prayers, those spoken and those within the silence of our hearts. We ask you to answer them through Christ our Lord. Amen. Blessed are you, Lord, God of all creation, for through your goodness we have received the bread we offer you. Fruit of the earth and work of human hands, it will become for us the bread of life. Blessed be God forever. The mystery of this one, why we come to share in the divinity of Christ, humbled himself to share in our humanity. Blessed are you, Lord, God of all creation, for through your goodness we have received the wine we offer you. Fruit of the vine and work of human hands, it will become our spiritual drink. Blessed be God forever. With humble spirit and contrite hearts, may be accepted by you, O Lord. May our sacrifice this day be pleasing to you, Lord God. Wash, O Lord, my iniquities and cleanse me from all my sins. Pray, brothers and sisters, that my sacrifice and yours may be acceptable to God, the Almighty Father. May the Lord accept the sacrifice at your hands for the praise and glory of his name, for our good and the good of all his holy church. Accept, O Lord, we pray, the sacrifices instituted by your commands, and through the sacred mysteries which we celebrate with dutiful service, graciously complete the sanctifying work by which you are pleased to redeem us, through Christ our Lord. Amen. The Lord be with you and with your spirit. Lift up your hearts. We lift them up to the Lord. Let us give thanks to the Lord our God. It is right and just. It is truly right and just, our duty and our salvation, always and everywhere, to give you thanks, Lord, Holy Father, Almighty and Eternal God. For in goodness you created man, and when he was justly condemned, in mercy you redeemed him through Christ our Lord. Through him the angels praise your majesty, dominions adore and powers tremble before you. Heaven and the virtues of heaven and the blessed seraphim worship together with exaltation. May our voices, we pray, join with theirs in humble praise as we acclaim. Holy, holy, holy Lord, God of hosts, heaven and earth are full of your glory. Hosanna in the highest. Blessed is he who comes in the name of the Lord. Hosanna in the highest.
You are indeed holy, O Lord, and all you have created rightly gives you praise, for through your Son, our Lord Jesus Christ, by the power and working of the Holy Spirit, you give life to all things and make them holy. And you never cease to gather a people to yourself, so that from the rising of the sun to its setting, a pure sacrifice may be offered to your name. Therefore, O Lord, we humbly implore you, by the same Spirit, graciously make holy these gifts we have brought to you for consecration, that they may become the body and blood of your Son, our Lord Jesus Christ, at whose command we celebrate these mysteries. For on the night he was betrayed, he himself took bread, and giving you thanks, he said the blessing, broke the bread, and gave it to his disciples, saying, "Take this, all of you, and eat of it, for this is my body, which will be given up for you."

In a similar way, when supper was ended, he took the chalice, and giving you thanks, he said the blessing and gave the chalice to his disciples, saying, take this, all of you, and drink from it, for this is the chalice of my blood, the blood of the new and eternal covenant, which will be poured out for you and for many for the forgiveness of sins. Do this in memory of me.

mystery of faith. When we eat this bread and drink this cup, we proclaim your death, O Lord, until you come again. Therefore, O Lord, as we celebrate the memorial of the saving passion of your Son, his wondrous resurrection and ascension into heaven, and as we look forward to his second coming, we offer you in thanksgiving this holy and living sacrifice. Look, we pray, upon the oblation of your church, and recognizing the sacrificial victim by whose death you willed to reconcile us to yourself, grant that we, who are nourished by the body and blood of your Son and filled with his Holy Spirit, may become one body, one spirit in Christ. May he make of us an eternal offering to you, so that we may obtain an inheritance with your elect, especially with the most blessed Virgin Mary, Mother of God, with blessed Joseph, her spouse, with your blessed apostles and glorious martyrs, and with all the saints, on whose constant intercession in your presence we rely for unfailing help. May this sacrifice of our reconciliation, we pray, O Lord, advance the peace and salvation of all the world. Be pleased to confirm in faith and charity your pilgrim church on earth, with your servant Leo, our Pope, and David, our Bishop, the order of bishops, all the clergy, and the entire people you have gained for your own. Listen graciously to the prayers of this family, whom you have summoned before you. In your compassion, O merciful Father, gather to yourself all your children scattered throughout the world. To our departed brothers and sisters, and to all who are pleasing to you, at their passing from this life, give kind admittance to your kingdom. There we hope to enjoy forever the fullness of your glory, through Christ our Lord, through whom you bestow on the world all that is good. Through him, and with him, and in him, O God, Almighty Father, in the unity of the Holy Spirit, all glory and honor is yours forever and ever. Amen. At the Savior's command, and formed by divine teaching, we dare to say, Our Father, who art in heaven, hallowed be thy name. Thy kingdom come, thy will be done, on earth as it is in heaven. Give us this day our daily bread, and forgive us our trespasses, as we forgive those who trespass against us. And lead us not into temptation, but deliver us from evil. Deliver us, Lord, we pray, from every evil. Graciously grant peace in our days, that by the help of your mercy, we may be always free from sin and safe from all distress, as we await the blessed hope and the coming of our Savior, Jesus Christ. For the kingdom, the power, and the glory are yours, now and forever. Lord Jesus Christ, who said to your apostles, Peace I leave you, my peace I give you, look not on our sins, but on the faith of your church, and graciously grant her peace and unity in accordance with your will, who live and reign forever and ever. Amen. And the peace of the Lord be with you always, and with your spirit. Lamb of God, you take away the sins of the world, have mercy on us. Lamb of God, you take away the sins of the world, have mercy on us. Lamb of God, you take away the sins of the world, grant us peace. Lord Jesus Christ, Son of the living God, who by the will of the Father and work of the Holy Spirit through your death gave life to the world, free me by this your most holy body and blood from all my sins and from every evil. Keep me always faithful to your commandments, and never let me be parted from you. Behold the Lamb of God. Behold him who takes away the sins of the world. Blessed are those called to the supper of the Lamb. Lord, I am not worthy that you should enter under my roof, but only say the word, and my soul shall be healed. May the body of Christ keep me safe for eternal life. May the blood of Christ keep me safe
for eternal life. For those of you watching or listening, this is a good time to make a spiritual communion. I wish my Lord to receive you with the purity, humility, and devotion with which your most holy mother received you, with the spirit and fervor of the saints. Though many, we are one bread, one body, for we all partake of the one body, of the one bread, and one chalice.

0: Let us pray. Grant us, Almighty God, that we may be refreshed and nourished by the sacrament which we have received, so as to be transformed into what we consume, through Christ our Lord. Amen. Just one quick announcement, and today, October 10th, I will be heading off on pilgrimage with Bishop Ricken and a bunch of pilgrims from the Green Bay Diocese over to Belgium. So one of our stops is Sister Adele's hometown, the Visionary from Champion, as well as other spots along the way that we're going to visit. So please know of my prayers for all of you, and just pray for us that all of our flights go on time and that we don't lose any luggage and that I make it back safe and sound. And also, too, thank you for joining us for Mass here on Relevant Radio. I hope you'll join us again tomorrow at noon Central. Also, be sure to join Father Rocky tonight at 7 p.m. Central for the Family Rosary Across America. The Lord be with you and with your spirit. And may Almighty God bless you, the Father, the Son, and the Holy Spirit. Amen. This Mass is ended. Go in peace. Thanks be to God. Saint Michael, the Archangel, defend us in battle. Be our safeguard against the wickedness and snares of the devil. May God rebuke him, we humbly pray. And with all, O Prince of the heavenly hosts, by the divine power of God, thrust into hell Satan and all the evil spirits who prowl about the world seeking the ruin of souls. Amen.
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5: With your first look at news from the Vatican and around the world, I'm Mary Graham with your Catholic News Week in Review. The Duluth Diocese is beginning the process to make a 19th century priest Minnesota's first saint. Monsignor Joseph Francis Bew came to northern Minnesota in the 1860s and spent 60 years serving indigenous people and Slovenian immigrants. A historical commission is now combing through archives of evidence that Bew had lived a life of heroic virtue. The process could take decades and requires at least two confirmed miracles. The Archdiocese of St. Louis is suing the St. Geneva Detention Center and multiple federal agencies, including ICE. The lawsuit filed on Monday alleges the detention center is violating religious liberty by prohibiting Catholic priests from offering confession and communion and not allowing them to say Mass. Prestigious, selective, and predominantly liberal Stanford University is witnessing a Catholic revival as a growing share of Gen Z students embrace the faith. According to the California Post, Father Bart Hutchardson, pastor of the Catholic community at the school, said last year they had 14 adults join the church at the Easter Vigil. This year they have 46 candidates and catechumens enrolled in OCIA. Hutchardson said the institution had averaged just 4 adult baptisms annually for about 3 decades. He said now masses are packed with hundreds of young Catholics. Pope Leo XIV is hosting a week-long conference marking 10 years since Pope Francis released his document on marriage and the family. Nearly 200 bishops, experts, and laypeople gathered in Rome on Wednesday to review the impact of Amoris Laetitia over the past decade. The document sparked controversy over whether divorced and remarried Catholics could receive communion under certain circumstances. The Pope highlighted growing challenges facing families, including economic insecurity, migration, violence, and loneliness. The conference runs through October 14th, with discussions held behind closed doors. I'm Mary Graham for Relevant Radio News.
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11: 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Let's do it.
12: All right, yeah, let's do it. Good morning and welcome back to the Patrick Madrid Show. Hope you enjoyed your 21-hour break, and we are back at it. This roadshow is back on the road again. My number is 888-914-9149. You may say, what kind of radio program is this? Well, it's hard to really define it. I like to think of it as a full-service show. Don't have interviews. Don't have guests. It's just you and me and whatever you want to talk about. It's informational, that's true. And unlike some other programs that only allow you to ask a question, you're more than welcome to make a comment too, if you wish. And I'd be happy to comment on your comment. You can count on that. So please let fly. The number again, 888-914-9149. And of course, you can send me emails. Those go to patrick@relevantradio.com. We'll do plenty of those yet today as well. Let's start off with Nick in Dubuque, Iowa. Good morning, Nick. Welcome.
13: Hey, Patrick. So I have a great devotion to Mary. I'm trying to start the World Apostolate of Fatima at my parish, doing the rosary twice or three times a day, doing the St. Michael Lent, very devoted. And I was very happy about it. And then all of a sudden, my spiritual director came up with a question that kind of floored me a little bit. It was, how has devotion to Mary got you closer to Jesus?
12: Okay.
13: And it's just been, and something I've been thinking about for a while, and it's just that I couldn't really come up with an answer, to be honest.
12: Okay.
13: And
12: tell me a little bit about the spiritual direction you're getting. What is the setting, and how often do you meet with your spiritual director?
13: I meet with him once a month, and the direction is basically just like, you know, how, like, am I going in the right direction? I guess you can say. Like, am I doing is right? Am I doing everything that leads to scrupulosity? Trying to, what more can I do? Like, when is it too much? Stuff like that. So.
12: Sure. No, and I understand what spiritual direction is. What I mean is this, I guess you kind of explained it. So, and then your status again, you are a student.
13: No, I'm a 35-year-old man.
12: Okay. So. But, and I don't mean to be nosy, but this will help me understand how to answer your question. Married, single?
13: Sure.
12: Looking at the priesthood?
13: Married.
12: Okay, that's what I needed
13: to
12: know. Okay, so you're married, three kids. Okay. All right, that helps me formulate an idea here. So I'm going to try to offer you what I might say if I were asked in your situation, how does Mary help me get closer to Jesus? Would that be a fair way to put it?
13: Well, I mean, I've read the books of St. Louis de Montfort, and I know he basically quotes that you can't love Mary more than you love Jesus. And that's kind of what I was kind of going for. Really, but it's just kind of racking my brain a little bit. Yeah. So that's usually what comes to mind.
12: Yeah. So when you responded to his question, or when you plan to, what do you have in mind to say?
13: That's what I mean. It's just like, I don't really know, to be honest. It's like, it's not really something I've thought about.
12: Okay. Well, then let's walk through this together. A few things that come to my mind would be, the first person to ever know Jesus is Mary. Mary was his mother. He lived inside her body for 9 months before he was born. She taught him how to walk and talk. She watched him grow. He lived at home with her. So if there's somebody we can take a cue from in the Bible as to who of all people would possibly know Jesus the best, it would be Mary. So if we want to know Jesus, then we should follow her example. And certainly, of course, her example, as we see in Scripture, she was the first Christian. I wanted to draw closer to Jesus because I want to be a good Christian, a follower of Jesus. Well, shouldn't we emulate those who came before us and who did a great job of that? I think so. So one superlative for Mary is that she was the first Christian. She heard the word of God from the angel Gabriel and said yes to it. She literally asked Jesus to become part of her life by, you know, conceiving him in her womb. She's the first Christian. I would say she's the first example of a Christian, as we're told in Luke's gospel, to tell other people about Jesus. So after the Annunciation, what does she do? She gets up in haste, we're told, and instead of saying that, she gets up in haste and goes to bring Jesus to somebody else, her cousin Elizabeth. So those are the kind of things that, for me, are very important. I would want to emulate the Blessed Virgin Mary in the fact that she knew Jesus so well, better than anybody else, and she gives us a model or a paradigm of what it means to be faithful to Jesus, faithful to the end. She brings me closer to Jesus in her example, up to and including standing at the foot of the cross, watching her son die for my sins. So those are some of the things that I would talk about if I were in your situation. Now, that may or may not apply to you. I hope it does, but I mean, those are things that are important to me. And so because she's a powerful intercessor, and for the reasons I just mentioned, I want to have a Marian piety that would point me toward Jesus. I think all those things do. Any thoughts, Nick?
13: Yeah, I can understand. I guess it's just really like, because I even asked, I said, because I really, first I didn't understand it, but then it's just really something I had to think about, where I said to myself, as like, how has Mary through Mary to Jesus changed your heart instead of your mind? And it's just it's just a question that, you know, like, you understand, like, that you get to Jesus through Mary, but it's just like, is there more to it than basically just like Mary through Jesus? Is that like have you loved Jesus as well? But yes. And it's like, but how? It's like, and you explained it, but it's just like, is there more to it? And I've been trying to stay off of lectures. I've been trying to meditate through this in silence and everything like that. I've been trying to pray for this and trying to come up with an answer. So, and it's just something that I've been really racking my brain with, is that I just feel like there's a bigger question into this than to like the Marianology of it. So,
12: yeah, this is just my perspective, and maybe you and I look at it differently. I don't think there can be anything bigger than loving Jesus more. There's nothing beyond that. Okay. There's nothing bigger or better than that. So,
13: right.
12: But if that's the path you're on, if you're in the direction of seeking to love God more and more, expanding your heart, following Our Lady's example is always going to be a good way to do that, and asking her for her maternal, you know, her maternal intercession, praying the rosary. So I don't know that I can give you an answer. Those are my answers. But I would encourage you, just keep pondering and formulating.
13: Okay. Well, I thank you very much, Patrick. Yeah. You've helped me. I've called a couple of times before, and you've helped me out through those times. So I thank you.
12: I'm happy to hear that. Thank you. And let's pray for each other, shall we?
13: I will do that. Thank you, Patrick.
12: And thank you, Nick. Appreciate that phone call. And a shout out to our KCRD family in Dubuque, Iowa. They are the local Catholic community, Aquinas Communications, by the way. So what do we have? We have Dubuque, we have Platteville, we have Peosta, we have Dyersville, Our Lady of Good Success Network. Shout out to all of you. Thank you so much for listening to Relevant Radio. We're grateful. 888-914-9149. Let's go to Molly now in Coon Rapids, Minnesota. Are there raccoons everywhere over there, Molly? Or have they all gone extinct in Coon Rapids?
14: There's a few roaming around if you look hard enough, but I wouldn't say that they're as rapids as the name would suggest.
12: Got it. I figure like thousands of raccoons going over the rapids at any given time, swimming. But it's not like that anymore.
14: Oh, yeah. Right? It's like the Midwest Niagara Falls.
12: There you go. There you go. Okay. I don't know that I've ever been to Coon Rapids. That'll have to go on my list.
14: Yeah, I would recommend it. It's a nice enough area.
12: Yeah.
14: Thank you so much for taking my call, by the way, Patrick. I really appreciate
12: it. You're welcome.
14: So I have a question. My a priest who I, you know, take good counsel from time to time, I heard him say that Jesus had Joseph's DNA, you know, as well as Mary's when he was born. And I guess I don't understand how that's possible, because I understand that Joseph was obviously his earthly stepfather, but
12: right. How
14: would his DNA have ended up?
12: Yeah, it didn't. So that's the short answer. He has no genetic connection with Jesus. And the proof in the Bible is sufficient to make that point, because after all, when St. Joseph became aware that Our Lady was expecting a baby, he knew that it wasn't his baby. And he was in awe of God's plan, and he didn't know what to do. So he thought, well, maybe I can send her away quietly to avoid any shame. It's not that he doubted her. He didn't doubt her virtue. He didn't doubt that she was pure and chaste, etc. He just didn't understand it. How can this be? What's going on here? And so the angel came and explained it to him. This child that she is going to bear is of the Most High, you know, giving him a glimpse into the miraculous nature of his conception. So physically speaking, it would be impossible for St. Joseph to have a genetic connection with the baby Jesus who had already been conceived in his mother's womb. So even just the biblical evidence, and that's sufficient unto itself to show that this notion is not true.
14: So would he have only had Mary's DNA technically in him? I guess I don't. Okay.
12: Yeah, that's right.
14: Okay.
12: Yeah. So there's an interesting detail here worth considering, and that is the prophecy in Isaiah chapter 7 where a wayward king is being offered an opportunity to ask God for a sign of divine things, and he demurs, but the sign is told to him anyway that a virgin, the word there in the Hebrew is alma, meaning a young woman, but the connotation is specifically a virginal young woman. A virgin shall bear a child. And that is a miraculous thing because virgins don't have children. It requires, you know, it requires a human father to beget children. So that was fulfilled in Luke's gospel when the Blessed Virgin Mary was visited by the angel Gabriel, and he told her this is going to happen. Now, fast forward for a second to Revelation chapter 11, where you see the Ark of the Covenant at the very end of Revelation chapter 11, where St. John says, "And I saw the Ark of the Covenant in the sanctuary of heaven." Talks about thunder and lightning and hail and an earthquake. And then the very next sentence is chapter 12, verse 1, "And then I beheld a great sign in the sky, a woman clothed with the sun, and on her head a crown of stars, standing on the moon. And she was wailing aloud in birth to give birth to this male child of hers who is destined to rule the nation." So the male child, as you see this unfold, is Jesus. And the woman can mean a few different things simultaneously. One of them, literally at least, is the mother of Jesus, that's Mary. Well, then go to verse 17. Read the whole drama of what happens. And then you see in verse 17 where the story sort of concludes there. And it says, "Then the dragon went off to make war against the woman and the rest of her offspring." Here again, we see an unusual construction, because seed is the word that's used there. And women, physiologically at least, don't have seed. And yet it's referring to her in that way that you would typically see the male referred to. And so that's another one of those subtle allusions here that demonstrates that Mary indeed is that virgin who conceived and gave birth to a child, baby Jesus. You see? So the DNA question simply means that her physical contribution to the Lord's physiology, his body, his genetic makeup, etc., all came from her. And the conception was miraculous, but there was no human father involved, ergo, no DNA connection between St. Joseph and baby Jesus.
14: Okay, that makes sense. I really appreciate you answering that, and just thank you so much for your show. It's been a huge part of my journey back to the church. My mom recommended your show to me, and I listened to it for a little over a year now, and it's been hugely helpful in my journey back to the church. So thank you so much.
12: It makes me very happy to hear that, Molly. Thank you for that. Please tell your mother I say thank you as well, because were it not for her, perhaps you never would have found Relevant Radio. So thank you to her and to you as well. I appreciate that. 888-914-9149. I have a question here that I'll probably wait until we get to the next segment. It has to do with burying St. Joseph statues in the backyard, the front yard, the side yard, to sell a home. And a question came in. This is from Andrea. She wants to know what I think about this, and I'll be happy to share my thought, but it'll take a little bit longer than the time that we have right now. So we'll defer that for a few moments, and we'll get back to that question momentarily. Have you ever done that? Have you ever tried to sell a house? Did you ever bury a statue? What do you think about that? Some people swear by it. They love it. They even sell kits with the St. Joseph statue in Catholic bookstores. So I'll talk about that when we come back from this quick timeout.
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12: All right, here's the question. St. Joseph, we talked about him a minute ago as the foster father of Jesus. But what about the idea of bearing a statue to sell a house? Okay, I mean, that's a common thing nowadays. So here's the note. This is from Andrea. Thank you, Andrea, for writing to me. She's down Tennessee way. She says, I love your show, and that's in caps, so thank you especially for that. I listen every day. I've learned so much, and I tell everyone I know about Relevant Radio. You and all the staff of Relevant Radio stay in my prayers. You're a big part of my life. Thank you, Andrea. We really appreciate that. So here's the core of her email. I'm a local realtor in Middle Tennessee, and I recently listed my brother's home for sale. My brother had asked me a couple of times about burying a St. Joseph statue, and where could he get one? They're sold at our local St. Mary's bookstore, and believe it or not, even at our local MLS RealTracks office. So I understand that to mean your real estate office, or a real estate office. This morning, I received a call from an agent who had shown a property yesterday. The agent said the buyers were planning to submit an offer, so I immediately called my brother to share the good news. So that's his property. As soon as he answered, I told him about the offer. He then told me he had just buried St. Joseph and was finishing the prayer when I called. When he saw my call coming in, he had prayed, "Oh Lord, don't let her hang up before I finish my prayer to St. Joseph." And that wasn't the end of it. We received a second offer that was even better than the first, and that is the one they accepted. Our family has discussed this tradition several times, and I couldn't wait to call my 82-year-old mother, who, by the way, still has all her faculties, to tell her what happened. She poo-poos the ritual, however, and told me it borders on superstition and that it is wrong to believe in it. I don't believe the statue itself is magical, but I truly believe in the power of prayer and that St. Joseph interceded for us. Whether the offers were miraculous or providential, the timing was remarkable. Not one offer, but two. I would love to hear your thoughts on the St. Joseph tradition and where the lines between sincere devotion and superstition are. And that's from Andrea. Thank you, Andrea. I appreciate it. I haven't talked about this topic in some time, maybe quite some time. So I will say the following. Number one, in the Catholic Church, there is, of course, a longstanding pious custom, and it's a good one, of things like burying a miraculous medal. Now, the miraculous medal did not appear on the scene until the middle part of the 19th century, so it hasn't been with us very long. But that's something that I'm thinking about, let's say a diocese wanting to buy a certain tract of land where it can build a new parish church and the owner doesn't want to sell it. Well, maybe bless it with holy water. Drive by someday and nobody's around and you bless it with holy water. The priest or the bishop might do that. Burying a miraculous medal. I've seen miracles take place. I shouldn't say I've seen them, but I've certainly heard of bona fide miracles take place where suddenly the sale goes through. Blessed salt, for example. So the idea, the pious custom and the idea of having these kinds of sacramentals present is not untoward. It's not superstitious. It's part of the, you might say, the economy of these sacramentals. Sacramentals are not sacraments. They don't give grace, but they nudge us in the direction of their external graces, in other words. And these external graces that God sends nudge you in the right direction if you're willing to be nudged. So The Holy Bible is a sacramental, rosary beads, blessed candles, making the sign of the cross. Sacred images are sacramentals. Genuflecting is a sacramental, and so on. So these are good and appropriate and holy for God's people to make use of. So that leads me now to the question, well, what about this particular practice of bearing a St. Joseph statue? So I'm going to say the following. It can be a benign practice, and I certainly can't argue with the people who have told me many times to bury a St. Joseph statue and that it really works for them. Your example is the most recent one, but I've heard many times over that people swear by this and they do it. Okay, fair enough. I'm not here to argue with the results. And sometimes the results are seemingly miraculous. But I personally am wary of this because it has become, for most people, you know, by virtue of the fact that, as you said, it's these kits with the St. Joseph statue and the prayer are now sold in secular venues like this real estate MLS office. I've seen them. I mean, I've been in Catholic bookstores and you see the little packaged St. Joseph and the prayers and here's how to sell your house and all that. To me, that definitely smacks of superstition because for most people, they're approaching it in a superstitious way. They're not approaching it with devout faith in the Lord. They just want to sell a house. And if this funny, weird little trick, this one weird trick, will sell the house for them, then they'll do it. You know, they'll spend the $20. I don't know how much those things cost, but somebody's making money on it. And I'm going to tell you my story now. I have a St. Joseph statue story. I'm going to tell you now what happened to Nancy and me, and then you can draw your own conclusion. So we owned a home. It was the first home we ever bought, but we outgrew it because we had a ton of kids. So it's a little 1,165 square foot ranch style house. It was perfect for us when we bought it in early 1985, Southern California. And it was great for a while, but we had three children. And by the time we moved from this house in, let's see, so we moved in early 1985. We had to move out of it in the summer of 1994. So 9 years later, we had seven children and baby eight was on the way. Nancy was out to here with baby eight. So we couldn't stay there anymore because there's no more room for us. There hadn't been room for us in it for a while, but we made it work. In any case, we decided that we would rent it because we couldn't sell it. We could not sell this house. We tried. It would be on the market for 6 months or a year. We'd do price reductions. Then we'd take it off the market and wait a few months and put it back on the market. And we were poor. We didn't have any money for, you know, tidying up like painting and curb appeal and a new roof. We didn't have any money to do any of that. So the house was always clean and tidy, but we couldn't like do any upgrades. It was just what you see is what you get. And we were pretty much like at the end of our rope. I mean, we just can't sell this place. So what happened was one day Nancy, and this is the first time I had ever heard of this. Nancy said, hey, I was talking to this lady in the grocery store or wherever. And she said, because I was telling her we tried for a long time to sell the house and we could never sell it. She said, try burying a St. Joseph statue. She said, it really works. You bury a St. Joseph statue upside down in your yard, preferably the backyard. I said, why the backyard? She said, well, that's what she told me. Why upside down? Well, that's what she told me. And she said, if you bury the St. Joseph statue upside down in your backyard, you will sell your house guaranteed. So I still have a memory of Nancy and me sitting at the kitchen table with the kids all around us, kind of looking at each other like, come on, would we really do that? And, you know, we reached the conclusion, no, we're not going to do that. That would be superstitious. So we thought, well, nothing else has worked. So let's make a novena to St. Joseph. And we started a novena that very day. And we didn't really think much of it because we had just gotten so used to the disappointment of rarely getting a nibble, no bites, but we'd get a nibble here or there and it would always fall through. You know, might be interested. We never had gotten really any offers or any.

0: What?
1: Yeah, there's an offer. They'd like to come over, take another look at it. And there and then, that same day, the last day of the novena, we had an offer. We accepted it. We sold a house. So, could St. Joseph have been interceding for us? I think so, personally. And I wondered ever since then, I've asked St. Joseph a time or two, did you act so quickly and help us out the way you did because you were happy that we didn't bury your statue in the backyard? Were you pleased that we didn't do something that we deemed to be superstitious? Or would you have helped us sell the house if we had done that? So that's my story. We didn't do it. We didn't want to do it. We wanted to sell our house, but we didn't want to succumb to what we felt to be a superstition. Now, I'm going to finish my comment this way. For you in faith, if you love Jesus and Mary and Joseph, and you as a devout Catholic understand the role of sacramentals, and you wish to, in a reverent way, invoke the intercession of St. Joseph, I'm not here to knock that. I'm not here to judge that. All I'm saying is, and this is my theory, that the vast majority of people are not approaching it that way. You might be. I don't think the realtor, who's maybe not even Catholic, I'm not talking about the lady who wrote me the email, just, you know, the people down at that MLS office, I'm pretty confident that they're not approaching it as, you know, a matter of faith and intercession of the saints and all that kind of thing. For them, it's just like, hey, we don't know why this works, but it seems to work, so we're going to do it. We're going to sell these statues of St. Joseph. That's where I personally draw the line. Now, I don't know how that squares with what your mom had to say on the topic. I'm guessing she might be sort of meet me halfway on that one. But that's my take on this, Andrew. I don't encourage it. I don't recommend it. What I recommend would be better than bearing a St. Joseph statue upside down or sideways or whatever, would be to start a novena to St. Joseph and say, hey, the Madrids tried this and you helped them out. Can you help us out? I bet you St. Joseph will say, oh yeah, of course I can. So try that. 888-914-9149. That's the number to call to be on the air. Let's go to Doug in Texas. Good morning, Doug.
2: Hi, Patrick. Good to talk to you again.
1: Thank you.
2: I was calling. I want to call you all the time, but I like to save my questions for things you can't really look up. Okay. So this is some advice I was trying to gather from you.
1: Okay.
2: How would you go about saying goodbye to somebody for the last time, specifically somebody on hospice?
1: A family member?
2: I guess... Yes, it's my grandma.
1: Mm-hmm.
2: And I know it's going to be my last time seeing her. I have to drive far away to see her.
1: Yeah.
2: And I've had to do this once before, and I really wish I could get a do-over because I didn't really think about it going into it. And now that I think about it, I just don't know what to... I can't think of anything good, and I just thought you are probably somebody who's been in this position and has any words of wisdom, I would appreciate.
1: Well, I'll be happy to offer a few thoughts on that. As it happens, Doug, I've only had to go through this a couple of times in my life, which is weird in a way because I come from a really big family, a lot of people, a lot of moving parts. And only a couple times was I ever in the position that you're in now. So I don't have a lot of experience, but I'll offer you a few thoughts if you want.
2: Yeah.
1: Is your grandma lucid? Is she awake?
2: Yeah. So that's the thing is she, I'll have to shout. She can barely hear. And apparently she's not speaking very well, but from what I can gather, yeah, like her eyes and her brain are working fine.
1: Okay. Well, a couple thoughts. One would be if you want to express those feelings of goodbye to her and I love you and thank you and all the sentiments on your heart that you want to express to her. If she's not able to hear you very well, one thing is you could write it out in big letters. Thank you. I love you. You know, there are things you could do. So if she's still able to read, that could be very powerful for her. You know, if she's not able to hear you, but yet you can still convey those thoughts to her, holding her hand, you know, kissing her forehead, showing her with your demeanor, your

0: physical touch, how much you love her, that'd be very powerful, I think, for her and for you, I would think. Another thing that comes to my mind would be to let her know that you're praying for her and that you want to see her again and you hope to see her again. Somebody asked me, I don't know, a couple of months ago, what's my favorite psalm? And I remembered the psalm, but I didn't remember the chapter and verse, but it's Psalm 27, verse 13. I love this. I've always loved this verse. I believe that I shall see the goodness of the Lord in the land of the living. I believe that I shall see the goodness of the Lord in the land of the living. And not only do I believe that for myself, with God's grace, of course, but I believe it for those who love Jesus and who are approaching eternal life. So perhaps if there's a Bible passage that you find particularly helpful or meaningful, share that with her. You know, that's another thing that you could write on a large piece of paper and, you know, let her know, I hope and pray and expect and trust that I will see you again someday in the land of the living. And I'll be praying for you. And when you get there, please pray for me, Grandma. You know what I mean? Those kind of messages are probably the most important of all, in addition to the thank you and I love you, to let her know this is not the end. I mean, maybe she already knows all of this, but it'll be even better for her if she's a woman of faith to see her grandson being a man of faith. You know what I mean?
1: Right. Yeah.
0: And so those are some thoughts.
1: Yeah. That's the other kind of kicker is I am Catholic because of her. Well, one of the reasons is because of her.
0: Mm-hmm.
1: And she probably doesn't even know that. And then to top it up, I'm not sure if she is anymore, honestly. Okay. So
0: why not ask her, can I have a priest come and visit you? I have a priest come visit you? Maybe you can buy her, how about this? Buy her a hand crucifix on your way there to visit her and have it blessed by a priest even, and then give it to her so she can hold it. And that will bring her comfort. It will also bring to her mind, if she's not able to hear and speak very well, but it'll bring Jesus to her mind. I mean, that could be very powerful in itself.
1: Yeah, it's a good idea.
0: Yeah, and if she's willing, you can say, you know, Grandma, I'm a Catholic because of you. And I'm so grateful for that Catholic heritage that you handed down to me through my parents. You're going to be going into the next life soon. May I have a Catholic priest come and visit you and give you the sacraments? I wouldn't be surprised if she said yes, all other things being equal.
1: Yeah.
0: What a great gift to her that would be from you.
1: Yeah.
0: What do you think?
1: I think, those are all good. I guess sometimes the common sense answers are the best ones. I suppose I was overthinking it, but that all makes perfect sense. I guess I was a little in my head over, the first time I got to do this, I just was all over the place, and I'm hoping my father-in-law is in heaven laughing at me for being such a mess when I tried to say goodbye to him, and I didn't want to have a repeat of that. So thanks for that. Just hearing that from you will calm me down, and I think I'll get through this now. So thank you, Patrick.
0: Okay, you got it, Doug, and prayers for your grandmother and for you, that this is the goodbye that you hope it will be, and I'm sure it will be. Thank you, Doug.

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2: This is Archbishop Alexander Sample of the Archdiocese of Portland in Oregon. 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
7: We married a daughter off last weekend, Cyrus. I think you knew about that, but it was great. And we had, you know, Madrid family everywhere hanging from the rafters. It's a big group now. Started off just Nancy and me. That's it. But
9: you had mentioned you had Camp Grandma at your house for a couple of days.
7: That's right. Yeah. Nancy's the best grandma. I mean, she's the best wife, but she's the best grandma and the best mom. Anyway, so I just posted a picture on X of the family in the sanctuary of the church where our daughter got married. And it's not even all of us. They had to use a wide-angle lens, but it's not even all of us. There are at least five of our grandchildren. Let me think. Yeah, five of our young adult grandchildren weren't able to be there. And I don't know if they make a wide-angle lens big enough.
9: That's a great photo.
7: Thank you.
9: Wow. You must be so proud.
7: I'm, you know, proud, but also maybe the most thing is grateful. Grateful to God. Grateful for his many blessings. And as Nancy and I now are, you know, we're not quite ready to ride off into the sunset yet. That's hopefully a long way down the road. But we're getting down toward that end of our life. We're getting toward that phase of our life. So it really is a great, I just derive a great sense of gratitude to look now at all these smiling faces, all these people who 45 plus years ago didn't exist when Nancy and I got married. And there are some in-law kids in there as well, of course, but these people didn't exist. I mean, but they were part of God's plan from all eternity. We just didn't know it, you know? It's just like anything else. As life goes on, you just see how God is moving in ways that you just cannot. I can't anyway. I can't fathom it. I can't predict it. I see it in the rearview mirror, but it's just amazing. So that's our little family picture there. Not even everybody there.
9: I'm zoomed in and I've gone through. I've looked at everyone. Everyone has their eyes open. How is this possible with a photo of 180 people that have every single person with their eyes open and smiling at the camera?
7: And you know, this is not Photoshopped.
9: I've never taken a family photo with five people as successful as this.
7: Yeah, that's true. It is, I don't know what to say. It's just, I don't know if it's luck or not, but the photographer was taking a ton of pictures, as photographers do. Anyway, just wanted to mention, posted that picture. So if you want to see us as we are today, you'll find it there on X. My address there is at Patrick Madrid.
9: Hey, I got to ask, is the third in the middle row from the left, the first guy with a mustache, dark hair, dark mustache?
7: Son-in-law.
9: That's your son-in-law?
7: Son-in-law, yeah.
9: Wow. I would have thought that was one of your sons.
7: You would think. I mean, he definitely has a very good, strong, aggressive mustache.
9: That's a good mustache. You have some competition.
7: In the Madrid tradition.
9: You have some mustache competition there.
7: Mine is all gray now. I'm not in competition mode anymore.
9: you've retired from professional mustache.
7: Top.
9: Yeah, you did. You went out like Jordan.
7: I hope so. We'll see. Yeah, but no, that's a son-in-law, much beloved son-in-law. So, thank you, Lord. That's all I can say. 888-914-9149. Continuing, let's go to Carolee now in Cleveland, Georgia. Good morning, Carolee.
10: Good morning, Patrick. Congratulations on the wedding.
7: Thank you. We have two more. We have another son getting married in January, and then we're down to the very last Madrid child to get married, although there's no wedding on the horizon for him, but all but one at that point.
10: Oh, that's exciting.
7: Thank you.
10: The question I have, a couple of questions. My husband and I were talking about the daily readings today, the gospel reading from Matthew. And I said, I'm going to call Patrick on this. Okay. So Jesus says in the reading, I think it's from Matthew 19, chapter 19.
7: Let me look here. Matthew 19, 3-12. That's right.
10: Yeah. So the piece that we were talking about and wanted some clarification on is Jesus says some are incapable of marriage because they were born so, some because they were made so by others. So the question is what types of people would those be that Jesus is talking about who would be born incapable of marriage? Mm-hmm. Why would God make them that way? If he says previous to that, he said in the beginning, you know, people were made, humans were made male and female, and that would be, you know, for the purpose of marriage, I would think.
7: Right.
10: Then also, who would he be describing as those made so by others?
7: Yeah.
10: So I guess those two questions.
7: Happy to offer some thoughts on that. So the first group, so he gives, as you say, three. You've got the people who are born unable to be married. You have people who are made that way by others. And then you have those who have forsaken marriage for the sake of the kingdom. So So in order, the first group are those who are in here. We're talking about men, and that is that they are impotent and unable to consummate marriage. So this organic, natural, physiological problem or condition, if you want to put it that way, renders them incapable of procreation. That's what that's referring to. And that's a fairly rare thing. I mean, it's not at all common, but it does exist. So there's some people who are, at least physiologically speaking, incapable of marriage. The second group refers to castration. And when he says they've been made so by others, you could think of like eunuchs who would stand guard over harems of women in Muslim, you know, sultanates, that kind of thing. And then the third group would be those who freely choose to devote their lives to a life of consecrated celibacy for the sake of the Lord and for his people. And that would track with the men who choose priestly celibacy as part of their vocation to the priesthood. And there Jesus says, not everyone can receive this, but those to whom is offered should accept it. So it's an allusion to, A-L-L, allusion to this life of consecrated celibacy. So you're not incapable of marriage, nor have you been castrated, but you are making yourself a eunuch, as the translation maybe more literally says. The word eunuch is used there. And so a eunuch, it can be by birth, as we explained, can be by castration, or in a figurative and symbolic way, it can be a man who forsakes marriage for the kingdom. Does that clarify it better?
10: It does. I had made that comment to him that I think Jesus was referring to eunuchs, and he said, I don't know. I think there's more to it than that. And I don't know if it's because of our culture that we're in and the definitions of marriage being different and changed, especially legal marriage now that we have with same-sex unions. I don't know and this is more from my husband, yeah. But I think he was thinking, and I hear this in conversation with people, especially when it comes to, and I don't want it to all go to the same-sex union, but mm-hmm. that seems to be the problem, is that, or I have heard people say, well, there's some people that just, they don't have an attraction to the opposite sex and they could be married. So, but Jesus wouldn't have been referring to somebody being incapable of marriage because of a psychological attraction attraction.
7: It could extend to that. It could be understood in a broader sense. Let's say a man who's mentally ill and he's incapable of marriage. But you'll notice that the context of the passage is the physical union between the husband and the wife. And, where Jesus says, this is why a man leaves his parents and clings to his wife, and the two mm-hmm. become one flesh. And so the context is talking about the physiological dimension of marriage that is ordered toward procreation. But more specifically, though, I think for your discussion with your husband, is that two words are used here in this passage. One is eunuchs, so the plural for eunuchs. And then the verb form is to make someone a eunuch, which literally means castration. So the actual word for castration, which is derivative of or derived from the word for eunuchs, is what's used there as the verb. So that's why I would say it's specifically referring to the physical dimension of this. It could be understood in a broader way, but most specifically it's physical.
10: Yeah, so at that time period and in that context, it would have been understood physically, not what we have now in culture.
7: Yeah, and here's another dimension of getting to the question about same-sex marriage. So the point of his discussion here is the physical union of the husband and the wife. The two become one flesh. And also the verse preceding that says that, have you not read that he who made them from the beginning made them male and female? So here the Lord is giving us a paradigm for human sexuality. And there's no room, it's exclusionary of any other combination. It doesn't include two men mm-hmm. or two women or some other combination. And that was presupposed. It was understood by the crowd that, they weren't thinking, well, is it possible that two men could possibly get married? Because they would stone those people to death. What a horrible thing. But that was the punishment for homosexual activity under the Mosaic Law. I'm glad we don't have that anymore, but they certainly would have understood that as, the penalty for homosexual activity. So there's no homosexual inference whatsoever present in the Lord's teaching here.
10: Okay.
7: Yeah.
10: And I guess he was stuck on somebody who's incapable of marriage because they were born so. It's like, well, who are those people? So I think you explained the physicality of that.
7: Right. In the word, if he wants it, it's eunuchos, from which we get the word eunuch. So eunuchos. Now here it's in the plural, but it is, the literal meaning of this is a eunuch, somebody who's incapable of begetting children, can also mean somebody who gives it up, as we see in the third verse. But that's the word that's used there. Now, the second word to draw your husband's attention to, at least, or at least to consider, is the verb where it talks about being made a eunuch. And that is, let me pronounce it correctly, eunochizo. It's the verb form. We're made eunuchs. And the literal definition, according to Strong's Concordance, is to castrate or to neuter a man, thus making him a eunuch. So the literal meaning, when he says those who have been made so by others, refers to castration, which means that the corollary in the first one, which is they're incapable from birth, means they're impotent and cannot consummate marriage. Thus, they can't procreate.
10: So that, right. So, and we didn't have that translation. We just have incapable of marriage. So that was open to a lot of interpretation when we were discussing it.
7: Absolutely.
10: I appreciate that.
7: Makes sense to me.
10: Okay. Well, thank you so much for your insights.
7: You are welcome. It's not a topic we get to talk about very often, but it's certainly worthy of consideration. Thank you for that, Carolee. I appreciate it. Do we have time? Let's try Mary in Barrie, Vermont. Hello, Mary. We have about 2 minutes.
11: Good morning.
7: Good morning.
11: Okay. I have a comment regarding the St. Joseph statue.
7: Yeah.
11: We, too, about 3 years ago, had a struggle selling our house in New York. We were in the Hudson Valley area of New York.
7: Okay.
11: Just a lot of people looking at it, but nobody purchasing. And I did not bury the statue, probably based on relevant radio advice somewhere along the way. But we did definitely have St. Joseph present in the house. And we ultimately have a showing on St. Patrick's Day, and the offer came in for the eventual sale on St. Joseph's Day.
7: Very nice.
11: So I
7: wonder if St. Joseph's trying to send a message like, hey, well done. You didn't bury a statue, but
11: what I interpreted it as. And I, furthermore, I was so pleased because it was a nice young couple, and I just felt like it was a good thing, you know.
7: That's
11: and
7: good.
11: It ended up, and they have a child now, and you know, we go by the house, and we know the house is in good hands.
7: That's great. That's a happy story. I'm glad to hear that, Mary. St. Joseph, pray for us. Absolutely. And if you're trying to sell a house, maybe do a novena to St. Joseph and stand back and wait for a miracle. I've seen it.

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2: With your first look at news from the Vatican and around the world, I'm Mary Graham with your Catholic News Week in Review. An aborted baby from New Mexico has won a wrongful death lawsuit against an abortionist. The estate of a child killed in utero during the third trimester collected $200,000 under New Mexico's wrongful death law. The case, Wobbington versus Boyd, described the newborn baby as a person who was entitled to equal protection under the law. The baby's mother had been under the influence of meth when she went to an abortion clinic in 2020 and was thus unable to give valid informed consent, but the abortion was provided anyway. The lawsuit said the abortionist also failed to inform her of support available to her or refer her to the New Mexico Children, Youth, and Families Department. The attorney told Live Action News that the case was the first time an abortionist was ever sued for the wrongful death of a baby. Continuing his catechesis on the Second Vatican Council this week, Pope Leo focused on the question, what is the church to do in the world?
3: He said that the church is not meant to stand apart from the world. It's not meant to look at it from a distance. But his words were that the church is grafted into the world, sharing in both its beauty, but also its fragility.
2: 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During the annual Red Mass, lawmakers and those in the legal profession were reminded that the law should be practiced with caritas, Latin for charity. Archbishop Timothy Broglio of the U.S. Archdiocese of the Military Services gave the homily at the 74th annual Red Mass, celebrated on October 4th at the Cathedral of St. Matthew the Apostle in Washington. The Mass is offered each year to invoke God's blessings on those responsible for the administration of justice, as well as on all public officials. Keeping you connected with the church and the world 24 hours a day. I'm Mary Graham for listener-supported Relevant Radio.
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10: How, where, and when?
11: All right, whatever. 888-914-9149. Let's go to Mary Jane now. I'm tempted to say something about Last Dance with Mary Jane, but I'm not. I'm not going to say that. Good morning, Mary Jane in Augusta, Georgia.
12: Hello, how are you?
11: I am well, thank you.
12: Oh, I didn't mean to say that. We embedded the caller, the screener said, now don't ask him how he's doing. Okay, I'm so blessed and privileged to get to talk to you. So my fiance is Methodist and he knows the Bible like you would not believe. Mm-hmm. And which actually helps me because all these years that I've known him, I have started reading the Bible, and I never did. And I'm
11: good for you.
12: 65 years old. So anyway, so I've learned a lot. But he says that there's, and I haven't asked him where in the Bible, but there's, in the Bible, it says that Mary has had other children, and I thought she was the perpetual virgin.
11: Yeah.
12: Where in the Bible can I direct him to see that she did not have other children, or is it? I'll let you go.
11: Sure. I think I understand the question. So this is a not uncommon trope among Protestants who believe that Mary had other children besides Jesus, not because there's any, you know, necessarily any strong biblical evidence outside of the fact that in a few places in the New Testament, some people are called the brothers and the sisters of the Lord, most notably in Matthew chapter 13, where four of these men are named James, Joseph, Simon, and Jude. They're known as the brothers of the Lord. So the short answer to your question, I'm going to give you a short answer, then I'm going to give you the resource that I think you want to, not only for yourself, but also you could share with him. The short answer is Mary was a perpetual virgin, and she never had any other children in addition to Jesus, and her virginity was not compromised by giving birth to Jesus. So the dogma of the Catholic faith is that Mary was a virgin before, during, and after the birth of Jesus. And that's an important thing to note because, at least with regard to other children, Mary did not have intimacy with her husband, Saint Joseph. So there were no other children born to her. Now, the Bible nowhere explicitly says that Mary did not have other children besides Jesus, nor does the Bible explicitly say that Mary did have other children besides Jesus. Rather, what you see is a series of, I would argue, implicit clues that point, I think, overwhelmingly in the direction that Mary did not have any other children, that Jesus was an only child. So you see in an article that I wrote, the article is called, Yes, Jesus Was an Only Child. And the subtitle is, Did Mary Have Children After Jesus? A biblical defense of her perpetual virginity. So what I would recommend is that if you get this article, and I'll tell you in a moment how to get it, you will go. I will take you through all of the arguments, every single one of the arguments that are raised, trying to prove that Jesus had other brothers and sisters who were the sons and daughters of Mary, and you will be able to conclusively rule that out. But also, I take into account, what did the early church say? In the early church, believed in Mary's perpetual virginity. In fact, there was somebody who tried to argue against that in St. Jerome. St. Jerome was in the 4th century, and the guy's name was Helvidius. And so St. Jerome wrote what it was called Against Helvidius, which was an apologetics tract that he used to show that Helvidius's arguments, you know, that Jesus was the firstborn son of Mary and Joseph, as it says in Matthew chapter 1, and he points out that firstborn is a legal title. It doesn't mean that there were other children. And all the other various arguments, the brothers of the Lord and so on. But one particular thing that St. Jerome did that I think is largely lost on many people, and that is he points out in a story from Numbers 26 and Numbers 36, between those chapters, read the story of a man named Zelophehad. And you may say, Zelophehad, never heard of Zelophehad. Yeah, Zelophehad was the father of Hepher, H-E-P-H-E-R, one of Gilead's six sons. The other sons of Gilead were, and I won't bore you with all the names, but they were Zelophehad's uncles, and their sons were his cousins, his first cousins, because Zelophehad, we're told, had no brothers. And he had no sons. He only had daughters. And the reason this is important is because St. Jerome appeals to this passage to show conclusively that those daughters of Zelophehad married the cousins, the first cousins, by way of his brothers. Excuse me. And in the article, I trace it all out so you can see that the Bible clearly uses the word brothers to mean cousins. They were not the actual brothers of Zelophehad's daughters. They were the brethren, the sons of Gilead. And the daughters of Zelophehad married the sons of Gilead. They married their cousins. And yet the Bible uses the word brothers. So this is another clue. And the reason St. Jerome points this out is he says in the Bible, when you meet these passages where it talks about the brothers of the Lord, it doesn't mean that they were the sons of Mary. It's referring to kinship, to nephews, uncles, cousins, etc. So in this article, I lay it all out for you, verse by verse. I take apart all the arguments that are used against Mary's perpetual virginity. So really, there's no stone left unturned here in this article. And the last thing I'll mention is that even Martin Luther, who is no friend of the Catholic Church, and John Calvin, who is no friend of the Catholic Church, even they believed in Mary's perpetual virginity. And they dismissed the arguments that were brought up in their day about Mary having other children besides Jesus. They said, absolutely not. The Bible does not say that. The Bible says that Mary was a perpetual virgin. And they, of course, were not doing it in any way because they liked the Catholic Church. They basically hated the Catholic Church. And so even they agree with it. So it's a weird happenstance that modern day Protestant folk today who derive much of their theology from Luther and Calvin are unaware that Luther and Calvin would have told them, stop it. Mary did not have any other children. So I'll leave it at that, Mary Jane. Any questions before I move on? Would you like to know how to get that article?
12: Is it in your Substack?
11: Yes, it is. Okay. Yeah, it's there. Okay. So if you subscribe, you'll always be notified of new articles. But if you go there to my Substack, just go to the archive, and then you'll look for the article that's called Yes, Jesus Was an Only Child. And that's the article, and it's all there for free.
12: Wonderful, wonderful. Well, my good man, we just made a 7-hour trip to Florida and listened to Relevant Radio all the way, you know, from your shows all the way there, all the way back, and we listened to a book you recommended. I had written to you about how he felt like every time we consecrated that was like crucifying Jesus every time. And so we read the Bread of Life, or listened to it. Was really good.
11: I'm really glad to hear that. When is the happy day for your wedding?
12: We are hoping that it is going to be right after Christmas. But right now I'm on respite. I was taking care of my mom and dad. My mom passed away. I'm still taking care of my father in Massachusetts. Okay. And the priest, I have to get him to commit to a date. So, but we went through pre-Cana. That was so wonderful. I didn't know pre-Cana was so great. And we even had to go to the even though we're 65, we had to go to the first classes on the rhythm method. That's what we called it back in our day.
11: NFP.
12: So we had to, pardon me?
11: Well, NFP is the code word now.
12: Yes. So, and I did want to say, I think you and I are close in age, and I was in Southern California in the late 60s, early 70s in Costa Mesa, and you said you were in Southern California. That's where you grew up, right?
11: Yeah, that's right. I grew up in Mission Viejo, just down the street from you.
12: Oh, yes. Oh, that's so neat. So anyway, small world.
11: True. Well, congratulations, Mary Jane. And I hope everything goes smoothly, and may God grant you both many happy years together. Thank you. We're going to move on to more phone calls. First, though, if you're wondering about that article in which I demonstrate conclusively, really, the Bible demonstrates conclusively
13: that Mary did not have other children besides Jesus. Forgive my voice going out on me. You'll find that Cyrus is going to post that. Tell the people back home, Cyrus, where they can find that.
14: I didn't hear no bell, Pat. Get up.
15: All right. So if you go to relevantradio.com/Patrick, and let's see, there'll be some buttons there. You want to click the links button, and that'll open up a little window. Scroll down a little bit, and then you'll see Patrick's articles, and that'll take you to a Substack. Mm-hmm. Once you're at a Substack, I recommend just subscribing to it, and that way you can bypass all of those steps.
13: Yeah, it's true.
15: And you'll always be updated when Patrick writes a new article, which is quite frequently.
13: Yeah, well, I try to provide as much as possible, especially questions like that come up on the show. So that's all there. It's all free. Nothing's being sold. It's all there for you. And you're also posting it on social media. So on X and on the show's Facebook page, right?
15: That is correct. Yep. Yep. So it's and I try my best to put them in the show notes as well. So if you go to relevantradio.com, about an hour after the show, we have the podcast up. If you click on the show notes, you'll see links there as well. So I try to make it as easy as possible.
13: Yeah, I mean, to put a big button right there would be even better. So
15: that's a really good idea. See, we should have a button on the main page.
13: I'm always thinking.
15: Great idea.
13: I think and think and think and think.
15: How do you come up with these things?
13: I don't know. They just come to me. 888-914-9149. I want to move quickly through phone calls to get to as many people as possible. Let's go to, and by the way, the number is 888-914-9149. We'll go now to Jocelyn in San Antonio. Hi, Jocelyn.
16: Hi, Mr. Patrick McDrid.
13: Hello.
16: I want to talk, have you heard of Lilith?
13: Have you
16: heard of that person before? Yeah, or from the, is the Sikh, or as they describe her, Adam's first wife, who later became a demon. Does she ever exist in the Bible?
13: No, Lilith is not she's not in the book of Genesis. She's not mentioned anywhere. This is a Jewish tradition that holds that she was the first wife, and that, you're right, she eventually became a demon. And that she was kind of like the anti-Eve. And because she would not submit to Adam's authority, she got banished. And that's when God created Eve. Now, none of this is true. At least none of it has anything to do with the biblical record. But that's where it comes from. It comes from the Jewish folklore, not from the Bible.
16: Oh, okay. I also have another question.
13: All right.
16: After an Adam and Eve, how do they produce more people?
13: Well, their children intermarried. So we're told that after Cain killed Abel, so then there was Cain, and he was banished, and then the son Seth was another son. And then it says that Adam and Eve had other children. It doesn't tell us their names, but the children would have intermarried at first. That'd be the only way that they could reproduce. And then because they lived long lives, and there were presumably many children, within a not too long period of time, there were enough of them that they could then intermarry with cousins. And then before too long, they wouldn't have to marry closely at all. They could marry further afield. So that's the answer. That's how all the human family came.
16: So that'll be incest?
13: Pardon me?
16: That's incest that they were doing?
13: Incest, I think, is the word you're looking for. Yes, that's exactly what it was.
16: So when did that became a sin?
13: Not that long after. So it is forbidden, certainly under the Mosaic law, but it was recognized as something you didn't want to do, even though it wasn't given as a law by God. It's not in the Noahide laws. So when God gave Noah the sixth commandments that he gave him, that's not included in it. It was more a matter of people realized that close intermarriage was bad for the DNA of the kids, and birth defects and things like that would happen. Now, the reason that in the very beginning, Adam and Eve didn't have to worry about that, nor did their children have to worry about that, is because they were fresh, Adam and Eve anyway, were fresh out of the garden. And so there, no time had gone by for all the many pathologies and problems that arise from close blood intermarriage. That didn't exist then. So the anomalies and the birth defects and those problems didn't exist early on. Eventually, that began to happen. So even though there was no express law from God by way of divine revelation, they figured it out pretty quickly after who knows how many generations that it's better to marry farther afield than close up. Hope that helps, Jocelyn. Thank you so much. Let's go to Jessica and... Looks like Jessica and Thomas, brother and sister. Is that right, Jessica?
17: Yes.
13: Okay. Hello. Maybe they're not ready. How about this? Why don't we let them get ready, and we'll take a break, and we'll come back, and we'll start with Jessica and Thomas right after this. The number is 888-914-9149. I know what you're doing, Cyrus, and I like it.

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4: On Saturdays, when the church does not give us a particular saint to celebrate, we have traditionally honored the Blessed Virgin Mary. And since October is the month of the Holy Rosary, I'd like to share with you today a suggestion about praying the Rosary. Hello, I'm Father James Kubicki, and this suggestion is actually not mine. It comes from a letter that St. John Paul wrote about the Rosary, and he in turn got the idea from a letter that Pope St. Paul VI wrote in 1974. As you know, prayers of the Rosary are meant to be recited while our minds meditate upon the mysteries of Jesus' life, from his conception at the Annunciation to his sharing of his risen glory with his mother Mary when he brought her body and soul into heaven at the Assumption and crowned her as queen of heaven and earth. But it's very easy for our minds to wander when we're saying all those Hail Marys. How can we focus on the mysteries upon which we are meditating? The suggestion that Popes St. John Paul and St. Paul VI had was to take each Hail Mary and add a phrase right after we say the name of Jesus. The phrase would be something to direct our attention to the mystery we're contemplating. For example, in the first joyful mystery, the Annunciation, we could say, Hail Mary, full of grace, the Lord is with thee. Blessed art thou among women, and blessed is the fruit of thy womb, Jesus, who was conceived in your womb, or who was conceived in your womb when you said yes to God. And then we continue with the rest of the prayer. Holy Mary, Mother of God, pray for us sinners, and so on. Thinking about what phrase to add can really help you to focus on the mystery, and doing that will help you to pray the Rosary and not just say it. For, as Pope St. Paul wrote, without this, the Rosary is a body without a soul.
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6: Okay, let's go back to Jessica and... I get it now. Her son, Thomas, okay, in Santa Ana, California. Good morning, Jessica.
8: Good morning.
6: Okay, I had it wrong. I thought it was a brother and sister duo, so now I understand.
8: It's okay.
9: Hi, Patrick. My name is Thomas, and my question is, who made God?
6: Hi, Thomas. And you're 6 years old, is that right?
9: Yeah.
6: All right. Yeah. Okay, well, the answer is nobody made God. God always existed. And so everything else that exists, like you and your mom and me and this planet and the sun and the moon and everything up in space, all of those things are made. But God is at the beginning of everything, and he's always existed. It's hard for us to think about that, but it's true. He's always existed. And if he didn't exist, then nothing else would exist. Nothing could be brought into existence. Do you want me to give you an explanation, a way of thinking about that?
9: Yes.
6: Okay. Have you ever seen, like, if you're in the car with your mom, You ever seen a train go by where you have to stop and wait for the train to go by?
9: Yes.
6: Okay. And at the very end of the train, the very last train car that's going, we call it, sometimes it's called a caboose. And that last car on the train is moving, isn't it? Because it's going by in front of you. Why is it moving? Do you know why it's moving?
9: No.
6: Because it's hooked up to the car in front of it. And the car in front of it is pulling it, right?
9: Yeah.
6: Okay. Now, that car that's in front of it, it too is hooked up to the car in front of it. So what happens is that last car on the train is moving because it's being pulled by the one in front of it. But the one in front of it's being pulled by the one in front of it, and so on. So imagine if there were like 100 of those train cars going by and they're all being pulled. What do you think would have to be at the very front of the train in order for that to happen? Can you guess? What would have to be there to for all those train cars to be moving?
3: What needs to be to pull them trains?
6: And mom
9: can
6: help. The conductor is the person, but there has to be a thing at the very front. Maybe your mom can give you a hint.
9: The engine?
6: Yes. Yes, exactly. Mm-hmm. Now, the engine is what is moving, and it's pulling all the cars behind it. But is there anything in front of the engine pulling the engine?
9: No.
6: No, because it doesn't need anything in front of it. It does what the other cars couldn't do. It moves them, and it doesn't need anything to move it. It just moves because it has its own power. So that's one way that you can think about the fact because that God has always existed, because God is like that train engine. He has always existed, and that's how we can explain all these other things that exist, because all of us come into existence, we're created. But there has to be God who is always there, who is not created, but he's always been there. So to answer your question, nobody made God. God has always existed. It's not easy to understand, but it's true. Does that help a little bit?
9: Yes.
6: Good.
9: Thank you.
6: You're welcome. And I'll bet you the next time that you stop at a train crossing and you see those cars go by, you're probably going to think about this, aren't you?
9: Yeah.
6: Well, that's great. You like trains?
9: Yes.
6: Yeah, what 6-year-old doesn't like trains? Well, what do you think, Mom? Did we scratch the itch there?
10: Yes, definitely. I'll elaborate more on this later on.
6: Okay.
10: Thank you. God
6: bless
10: so much,
6: you
10: Patrick.
6: Both.
10: My daughter, Anna, is here. She says hi, too. She's 8.
6: Hi, Anna. So, how are you? Good. So you've got the 6-year-old and the 8-year-old. You're a busy mom, aren't you?
10: Yes, Patrick. After years of not being able to conceive, God gave us 2 kids, you know, on his own. And I feel very blessed to have them both.
6: Beautiful. Well, if God blesses you with the third one, you know, Patrick's not a bad name for a boy.
10: That is true. I'll take that in consideration. Thank you, Patrick.
6: Thank you. Nice to chat. Analogies are helpful, I find. 888-914-9149. Let's go to Sarah next in Morris, Illinois. Good morning, Sarah. Where is Morris in relation to, say, Chicago?
11: Okay, good morning. I would say that it is about 50 miles southwest.
6: Okay, gotcha.
11: Of Chicago, yeah.
6: Kind of farm country, right? Farm country? Oh, near Joliet? Okay.
11: Yes, beautiful. And just the cutest town. It's just wonderful.
6: Nice.
11: And a really nice parish.
6: Great, even better.
11: So two of my questions. One question is about the parish. And in the last, I think maybe couple years, at the end of our mass, the priest has already walked. He's in the back of the church, probably greeting people already. And somebody will say, the prayer of St. Michael. And then kind of half of the congregation kind of says the prayer. Some people are starting to leave. Some people stick around, and And so my question is really on genuflecting. Okay. Because I always want to genuflect toward the tabernacle, and I've had a priest that kind of guided me in that, and it always makes me feel really good. I like doing that.
6: Okay.
11: And now I'm realizing that half of the time I'm like genuflecting and somebody will stand up and I'm like, oh, wow, I just genuflected to that person. And it just all feels a little awkward.
6: Yeah.
11: And I'm wondering your take on it.
6: I would say, I mean, I learned to genuflect toward the tabernacle, toward Jesus from the time I was little. So I've always done it for as long as I can remember. And even to the point, it's such a habit that even to the point where a few times in my life when I went into a theater, absentmindedly genuflecting before I got into the row. That's how ingrained it can be. But there's no reason to feel ill at ease or anything. It's a good idea, and it's the custom to genuflect. And so we're talking about the Latin Rite Church, the Western Church. In the East, it's more common. It's not common for them to genuflect, but rather they would do a profound bow. And that's fine, too.
11: Okay.
6: But in the Catholic Church, certainly in the United States, the custom from time immemorial here is to genuflect. So if you can, that's a good thing to do. If it so happens that somebody's standing in front of you, because after Mass, of course, people are getting out of their pews. And if you make a genuflection, you're not obviously genuflecting to that person. It's to the Lord. But I will tell you an odd little story that happened to me in, I don't know, like the last three, 4 weeks. I was getting out of the pew at the end of Mass, and there was a lady whom I didn't recognize, and she and her husband were there. They must have been guests.

0: second. You're not supposed to go until they go. And it's maddening how many people will there, and they'll just like wave you with their hand, go, go, go. No, I'm not supposed to go. You're supposed to go. So it was kind of like that, Sarah. What happened was she was standing right there facing me. She would not move. And I, you know, politely, I didn't make a big deal out of it, but I gestured, you know, please. She refused to move. She wanted me to go first. So I genuflected basically directly at her feet. And she, you know, her body was like less than a foot away from me. It was really weird, but she simply would not move. And I think she was probably a bit embarrassed by it because she realized that's why I wanted her to go, so that I could genuflect, not at her feet. But that's what happened. So sometimes these things happen. I wouldn't let it get to you. I didn't let it get to me.
1: Okay. Would you ever genuflect in the pew?
0: Yeah, sure.
1: That's what I've been thinking. Like, should I just do it here and then slide on out?
0: I wouldn't overthink it. I would just say genuflect as best you can. If there's a throng of people in the aisle and, you know, you're not going to wait until they pass by, sure, you can genuflect in your pew. But don't overthink it. It's not like there's a right way and a wrong way. It's a sign of reverence to Jesus, and that's what really matters.
1: Okay, I'm so glad to hear you say don't overthink it, because honestly, I'm the queen of overthinking. And that kind of goes into my next question, and that is just, you were talking about your daughter's wedding, and I just marked 22 days until my daughter is getting married.
0: Congratulations.
1: And she, it's just the best. She met a guy at a Catholic function in Memphis, and the church is awesome. That's where they're going to get married because they love the church so much. Mm-hmm. And it's been a total answer to our prayers. It's just great.
0: Wonderful. Happy to hear that.
1: And I heard, thank you. And I heard you talking about your wife and the wedding recently, your daughter's wedding. And I just wonder if you have any armchair quarterback kind of, you know, the next morning, and like, what would you focus on? What would you give any advice to someone like my husband and myself?
0: Enjoying
1: the wedding, enjoying the mass, enjoying the day. I feel like I'm getting myself a little worked up about it, overthinking it.
0: You're probably on full-on planning mode, right? Or have all the big things been taken care of now?
1: In general, still, you know, it's just still in my mind.
0: Well, one thing I think about is that for all the weddings that we've had among our children, is that society drills into people's heads this notion, well, a couple notions. One is that it's all about the bride, it's her big day, and that's not really true. It's the two of them together. It's not just for the bride. And society, and certainly the wedding industry, has catered to this notion that the bride is the queen for the day, and I understand it, and the beautiful dress and the flowers. I have nothing against any of that. I think it's a beautiful way to celebrate a wedding. But my way of thinking is that this is the two of them together getting married. And so I would say if undue, exaggerated opulence and attention lavished on the bride could be avoided, that's probably better all the way around. Needless expense to make it beautiful and lovely and gracious and all those things is great. And we've done that. We tried to do it. But the excessive expenditure of money can be a real problem, especially for families with a limited budget, which is most families. And, you know, so I would just say extravagance is not ideal. Beauty and graciousness and simplicity is more of an ideal, because it seems to me to comport more with the meaning of the sacrament and the glory to God above all, as opposed to the glory to the bride or even the bride and the groom together. I mean, there's a balance there, of course. I also know that, you know, it's inevitable, especially for the mother of the bride, maybe most specifically, a lot of the weight of the planning is going to fall on her shoulders, or at least it seems to that way. So the only other advice I could think of would be to try to shrug off those cares and worries, so that, as you pointed out a moment ago, so that when the big day comes.

0: you can focus on what's really important. This couple getting married and the meaning of that marriage and the gift it is to the church and to your family and to them, to the couple. So the less you can worry about those fine details, the better, so that you can really enjoy and soak it all in and have great memories. Mm. Those are some thoughts.
1: I love that. Yeah. Oh, I knew you would have something great. That just feels like, wow, that's so great. Thank you.
0: Yeah, you're welcome,
1: Sarah. I appreciate
0: it. You're welcome. Yeah. God bless you, and may the happy couple have many happy years together. And may God bless them with children, too. I appreciate that. I'm thinking, and thanks for the call, Sarah. I appreciate it. I'm thinking of writing an article, and I probably will do so here because the ideas are fresh in my mind, just having this most recent Madrid family wedding. And that is, I'd like to express my own thoughts for what they're worth, take them or leave them, I guess, but about how the wedding industrial complex has gotten so out of control. And I don't mean only the price, but this sort of mania for extravagance. There's something about that that just doesn't sit well with me. And I'm not saying it because I'm the guy who gets to write all the checks when my daughters get married, which is true. At least traditionally, that's the way many people do it. But even, you know, if I'm not writing checks, nonetheless, I'm quite frankly somewhat bothered by the way in which the wedding industrial complex now has made it seem absolutely necessary that you have to shell out massive amounts of money and do all kinds of things that are not really necessary. Not that they're not nice. I mean, and if you're a billionaire, great, go for it. That's how you want to spend your money. That's fine. But a lot of people can't spend that kind of money, and yet they feel pressured into it. You know, the limo and all the other things. I hearken back to, and this may be partly why I have this sense of, you know, it seems to be so exaggerated nowadays, but I hearken back to when Nancy and I got married, February 7th, 1981. She had just recently turned 19. I had just recently turned 20. I didn't know anything about anything. I was about as clueless as I could be. And
2: fact.
0: Yeah. The Patrick Madrid of today is not the same as the Patrick Madrid of 45, 46 years ago. And that's probably true for just about all of us. But here's something. We didn't have any money. I got laid off from my job. I was working. So we got married February 7th, 1981. I was working, I kid you not, as a laborer on a roofing crew. And I was the low man on the totem pole. I was making $5 an hour. And my job, when this roofing crew full of, you know, scraggly dudes who, you know, that's the job that they had, was they were putting on roofs. So I was the dude who was on the big flatbed truck. And when we'd pull up to this house, we're going to do a roof that day. I didn't even get up on the roof. I didn't even have those skills. I was the guy on the truck handing up the tools to those guys and the panels and whatever materials had to go up there. I was in pretty good shape too, because I was constantly lifting and all this stuff. I was making $5 an hour at a dead end, deadbeat job. No disrespect to roofers, please don't get me wrong, but I was going nowhere fast. And I got laid off just after Thanksgiving, 1980. I had no job. I was getting married on February 7th. So I had to scramble, and I did scramble. And, it, you know, the better part of December was me looking for some kind of a job. And thankfully, I found one, and I got going on that job, got hired right after Christmas. So finally got a job, and it was an indoor kind of a desk type job, not making much money at all. I think I was making like $500 a month. Gross. And Nancy was a preschool teacher, so she was also making a pittance, doing something she loved. But anyway, so I have this new job. We get married February 7th, and we go on our honeymoon. And like 2 weeks later, I get laid off again because, you know, the industry was in a downturn. And so, you know, last in, first out kind of things. So I lose my job. Then I have to hit the bricks and go find another job, which I did. And, you know, found another job in this time in retail. But I mean, I was like, pedal to the metal, just trying to keep money coming in because we didn't have any money. So my point is, the reason I tell you this background is we didn't have any money at all. Her parents didn't have money. My parents didn't have money. We didn't have any money. And we had the most fabulous, wonderful wedding reception. A friend out of the kindness of her heart, who is a photographer, donated her services. Now, I don't expect that that would happen very often, but it happened for us. Our wedding reception was at the neighborhood center that I think we spent $150, maybe $100, to rent this place for the day. And it had a dance floor and a stage and a kitchen. It was really cool. But I mean, this is, you know, 1981. And it was a potluck. And all the invited guests, they brought their casseroles and their salads and their roasts. And my dad provided the meat. You know, we had beef and pork, whatever. And I think Nancy's dad bought the beer. I'm not sure who bought the champagne for the toast, but it was a potluck. The DJ was like, hey, I'll do it for you for free. So we did it on a shoestring. Now, the reason I'm saying all this is not because, hey, we, you know, look at us. All I'm saying is we had a wonderful experience and we had no money to put it together and it was great. So when I think about how much money, these vast sums of money that the poor parents feel obligated, they've got to shell out because the wedding industrial complex says so, that just doesn't sit right with me. And I think it also strikes at the heart of what it means for the sacrament of holy matrimony. So I'm still thinking these thoughts and I'm still formulating them. And who knows, maybe in the not too distant future, you will find an article by moi on that topic. Now, you may disagree with me completely. And if so, that's fine too. I'm not here to argue with anybody. But my instinct tells me that we've gone way overboard and we need to course correct in more in the direction of simplicity. Just a thought. And with that, we'll take a Beatles break. It's the best kind of break, if you ask me. And we'll come back to more phone calls. My number is 888-914-9149.

0: Women need to know that the pro-life community will love and support them long after the child is born. And that's why there are well over 3,400 community-based pregnancy care centers across America.
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2: This is Archbishop Timothy Broglio of the Archdiocese for the Military Services of the United States of America. 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Remember, O most gracious Virgin Mary, that never was it known that anyone who fled to thy protection, implored thy help, or sought thy intercession was left unaided. 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O Mother of the Word incarnate, despise not my petitions, but in thy mercy, hear and answer me. 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
6: Let's go to E. Frank in Astoria, New York. 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
9: Oh, what are you listening to there, E. Frank?
6: Yeah.
10: Yes, I'm right here. I was just listening to a song from the past.
6: Okay. All right. Good times.
10: No problem. Just shut it down.
6: Yeah.
9: Anytime. Frank, I can still hear the radio on in the background there.
10: All right, got that. I guess you caught that one as well. Okay, no problem. Yeah. It's off.
6: Yeah, I've got good ears, sensitive ears. So go ahead, E. Frank. Lay it on me.
10: Yes, Patrick. I just wanted to ask you, many years ago, when I talked to my local bishop, it was a different bishop. Now it's, you know, a replacement bishop. He told me that it was necessary to change and make recommendations at the local parish to dry clean vestments of the priests, because for the reason being, not for hygienic reasons, but more for the reason being that sometimes the priest carries in his college education or his background a perspective. So I would notice that certain priests would take the vestments and take them to the dry cleaner. And then I would ask my pastor at the time and the priest, why do they do that? And he says, oh, we have to do this from time to time. But they would never give me a specific reason why. Yeah. And I want to ask you, Patrick, is it true that maybe some Catholic priests take recommendations from their local bishop to do that because of their educational background? They have to do it for that reason only?
11: Well, I don't think that education has anything to do with cleanliness in terms of making sure that the vestments that don't belong, well, I mean, the priests might have their own personal vestments, that's true. But let's say the parish vestments that would remain there even after the priest moves on, not counting his own personal vestments, they need to be clean so that they're hygienic and ready for the next priest. You don't want sweaty, smelly vestments, obviously. And because they're worn in the service of the Lord, all the more reason that they should be kept clean. So I don't know what the connection is with your idea about education, but it seems to me kind of a common sense thing, especially if there's no easy way to launder them. And some of these vestments, it would probably destroy them if you tried to launder them. So dry cleaning would be the way to do it. I don't see a problem unless you see a problem that you didn't mention.
10: Well, I always, after I took my first Holy Communion in 1978, I always assumed, before I was confirmed in 1983, I assumed that there was a reason that why priests would clean their vestments, but I always thought that maybe, I asked one day a nun, who was my former teacher, why do priests do clean their vestments? And she told me, Sister Agneta, she said, oh, it's because they have to do that for the religious purposes of the past priests. And I asked her, what does that mean? She said, she immediately came down and stated to me, you're very curious.
11: Well, let me ask you a question, Frank, and I'm pretty sure I know the answer, but let me hear it from you. Do you ever wash your own clothes?
10: No, yes, weekly.
11: Yeah, sure. Do you ever, maybe a sports jacket or something, do you ever take anything to the dry cleaners?
10: Only my Knight of Columbus jacket.
11: There you go. Okay, so you know that from time to time you have to do that, and you know why you have to do that, so that they stay clean and presentable, right?
10: Right.
11: Yeah, so that's really all that's going on. The vestments at Mass need to be clean and presentable, and probably the easiest way in any given parish would be to have them dry clean from time to time. No big deal.
10: Okay, but the nun back then told me that it's that I am a curious person and that priests do not throw away the vestments or get new ones at a religious goods store. That's what she told me.
11: Yeah, fair enough. So, I mean, curiosity can be good. It can also be not so good. What's that old saying? Curiosity killed the cat. But you're very much alive, E. Frank. So I don't know what to tell you about that. But I will say that some priests, probably most, have their own vestments, often given to them by family members or others as a gift. And they have to be cleaned from time to time. And the parish vestments, the same thing. So I wouldn't worry about it. And I'm sure the good sister was imparting the information the best she could. Thank you for the call. Let's go now to David in Atlanta. Good morning, David.
12: Hi, Patrick. How are you?
11: I am well, David. Good morning.
12: Good. Good morning. I was telling the call screener that we have three children, my wife and I, and they're all adults. And they're all been baptized Catholics, and they receive all the sacraments of reconciliation, the Eucharist and confirmation, and all of our children have left the Catholic Church. The two oldest, our daughter and our son, are both married now.
11: Okay.
12: And neither one of them were married in the Catholic Church. And I've heard you discuss on the radio program the church views that is not being a valid marriage. Yes.
11: Yeah. Okay.
12: What exactly what does that exactly mean? Are both of my two children that are married? Are they committing mortal sin? Are they in grave sin because of this? Or
11: well, the short answer would be yes. Now, did they receive their sacraments in the Catholic Church? First communion, confirmation?
12: Yes.
11: Okay. So they were raised Catholic. Yes. Okay. Yes. And when they got married, each of them chose not to get married in the church, right? Did they get married at Justice of the Peace, for example?
12: An uncle married my oldest son and his wife, and an uncle married, related to my son-in-law, married my daughter and him.
11: Got it. And, okay, no, so there was no priest there to bless the marriage? Okay. So objectively speaking, yes, they're in the state of mortal sin because they're living as husband and wife in an invalid marriage. Now, maybe they were ignorant of the need to be married in the church. Maybe they weren't ignorant, they just did it anyway. But objectively speaking, yes, they are. And so the church doesn't recognize that as an actual marriage. It would be a civil union with a piece of paper from the state, but not a valid marriage, sadly.
12: Mm-hmm. Well, I was afraid that would be the answer that I did not want to hear. But nonetheless, I pray several times a day for them to come home.
11: That's good.
12: To Holy Mother Church. And my youngest son, also, he's in the Marine Corps, and he goes occasionally to the Catholic Church, and he recently brought home a rosary that was given to him. He doesn't participate in the Holy Eucharist because he doesn't go often, but he gave me a rosary. He said, "Dad, I want you to have this rosary." And so, son, I think you need this rosary more than I do. Dad already has one, but he said, "Dad, I want you to have it. I'm not going to pray it, really," which also is very disheartening to me.
11: Yeah.
12: But I had it recently blessed at a mass I went to, and so I pray that rosary, but in hopes of one day of regifting it back to him.
11: Yeah.
12: It's tough. It's tough that my three children are not practicing Catholics anymore.
11: Don't give up hope. Keep praying for them. I'm sure you do. You know, keep praying.
12: I do.
11: If you can text them a link to this program, and you may say, you might want to go on the Relevant Radio app, find one of the topics of interest that don't necessarily have to do with their situation, and then copy and paste the link and text it to them and say, "Oh, I was listening to this segment on this radio show and it was pretty interesting. Thought you might enjoy it." They're going to click it. They're going to listen to at least some of it. And that's where the Holy Spirit comes in, because often when people who know nothing about Relevant Radio, know nothing about me or this program, start listening, often what God does is he begins drawing them back home through Relevant Radio.
12: So
11: you might want to try that.
12: All right. I think I'll do that, Patrick.
11: Yeah.
12: And one last thing. My wife and I, we were married in the Catholic Church, and you were speaking earlier on the program of how weddings today just seems to be so costly. And my wife and I had a simple wedding. We were married in the church, and we had the church she grew up in and the school connected to the church. And we had our reception in the cafeteria, and we've heard many family members say that was one of the best wedding receptions and weddings they've ever been to. And we had a wonderful, that was a wonderful day for us.
11: That is awesome. Well, may God grant you many happy years together, David. And also may God grant the desire of your heart that your children should come home to the Catholic faith and get back on track. We'll pray for that too. Thank you. I'll be right back.

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2: With your first look at news from the Vatican and around the world, I'm Mary Graham with your Catholic News Week in Review. The Duluth Diocese is beginning the process to make a 19th century priest Minnesota's first saint. Monsignor Joseph Francis Bue came to northern Minnesota in the 1860s and spent 60 years serving indigenous people and Slovenian immigrants. A historical commission is now combing through archives of evidence that Bue had lived a life of heroic virtue. The process could take decades and requires at least two confirmed miracles. The Archdiocese of St. Louis is suing the St. Geneva Detention Center and multiple federal agencies, including ICE. The lawsuit filed on Monday alleges the detention center is violating religious liberty by prohibiting Catholic priests from offering confession and communion and not allowing them to say Mass. Prestigious, selective, and predominantly liberal Stanford University is witnessing a Catholic revival as a growing share of Gen Z students embrace the faith. According to the California Post, Father Bart Hutchardson, pastor of the Catholic community at the school, said last year they had 14 adults join the church at the Easter Vigil. This year they have 46 candidates and catechumens enrolled in OCIA. Hutchardson said the institution had averaged just 4 adult baptisms annually for about 3 decades. He said now, masses are packed with hundreds of young Catholics. Pope Leo XIV is hosting a week-long conference marking 10 years since Pope Francis released his document on marriage and the family. Nearly 200 bishops, experts, and laypeople gathered in Rome on Wednesday to review the impact of Amoris Laetitia over the past decade. The document sparked controversy over whether divorced and remarried Catholics could receive communion under certain circumstances. The Pope highlighted growing challenges facing families, including economic insecurity, migration, violence, and loneliness. The conference runs through October 14th, with discussions held behind closed doors. I'm Mary Graham for Relevant Radio News.
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9: Okay, back to the phones. The number again, 888-914-9149. Call that number. We'll get you on the air with your comment or question. We'll go next to Ann in Martinsville, Indiana. Hello, Ann.
10: Hello. Yes. My question is, okay, I've got a friend. She's my hairdresser, and I love her to death, who plays. She's got a thing called Playing the Bowls, where she has this room, and you lay down, and it's real quiet, and they have music playing. And then she plays these bowls.
9: Yeah.
10: Sometimes she partners with people who have yoga, Reiki, things like that.
9: Mm-hmm.
10: So she invites me all the time. I would love to go, and I would love to go to yoga, but I don't know if that's okay or not.
9: Well, yoga, of course, is a prayer form associated with Hinduism. It's part of Hindu prayer. Hinduism is polytheistic. So the different poses are related to supplications or meditations, perhaps with the mantras, etc., on different Hindu gods who don't exist. So you have to be aware of that. Even though the practice is mainstreamed and many people, maybe most of them in the West here, they don't do it for any religious purpose. They're doing it because they want to stretch and get limbered and all that. Nothing wrong with wanting to stretch and be limber. But the what I think many people don't realize is that they're practicing a form of Hindu mysticism without realizing it. So that right there would be the, you know, the reason for pause, you know, like why should I do this that is a Hindu prayer form, even if you don't believe in the Hindu gods and goddesses? You're doing something that is Hindu, and Hinduism, with no disrespect to any of the Hindu folk out there, it's a false religion. It's antithetical to Jesus and the gospel. So people who practice Hinduism, even if, practice yoga, even if they themselves don't think about the Hindu connotations, I would say are venturing into a territory that can be at the very least problematic and at the very most can be dangerous. I've heard stories of, and for some reason it's always women, and that may be because I think the majority of people who practice yoga probably are women, if I had to guess. But we've even had a few people call on the program, and I'm not inviting people to call and tell their story. I'm just saying we have had people call and say that they experienced demonic interference and demonic oppression and other things the deeper they got into yoga. So what I would propose, Anne, is that if they have the bowls going in the salon, bring your AirPods in and put on Relevant Radio and listen to Relevant Radio instead of the bowls. Not that there's anything wrong with bowls, you know. That sound could be peaceful, could be comforting, could be relaxing, maybe, I guess. I don't know. But if you feel weird about it, either don't go to that salon or just put your AirPods in and listen to my program. That's way better than bowls, I think.
10: She doesn't do the bowls in the salon. She's got a separate place that she runs for that. No, when I go to the salon to have my hair done, she just has all kinds of rocks and stuff on her, little shelves there. You know?
9: Sounds very New Agey. Hey, Cyrus, I just thought that could be a great marketing slogan. The Patrick Madrid Show, better than bowls. It sounds so. The Patrick Madrid Show on one side, and this sound on the other side. Which do you go for?
11: It's a pretty tough call, Patrick.
9: I'm going with the show. That's our new marketing slogan. The Patrick Madrid Show, better than the bowls.
11: Better than the bowls.
9: Yeah. And be sure to pronounce it bowls.
11: Thank you.
9: Yeah. Well, that's my thought, Anne. That's my thought.
10: Okay. I appreciate that.
9: Yeah, okay. You got it.
10: I can go to the bowls by itself, but long as it doesn't have anything. I can go to the bowls as long as they're not doing any kind of mantras. And if they are, just put in
9: I'd say if it sounds like the place might even be more New Age stuff than haircutting. I don't know. I wouldn't personally be afraid to go there or anything like that, but I would probably be a bit exasperated if they were trying to turn this into a religious experience. I just want to get a haircut. In and out. That's what I believe.
10: No.
9: In and out. Here's my $50. Thank you very much.
10: Well, I wish it was 50. No, she haircuts at one place and hair dyes, and then she has a total separate studio for the bowls.
9: Yeah, I'd say just, clip the hair and we'll be done with it. Well, thank you, Anne. I appreciate it. I imagine you look wonderful when you have your hair done like that. Let's go to, where are we going? John in Bayside, New York. Hello, John.
12: Yes, Patrick. Do we know how old Adam was when God placed him in the Garden of Eden?
9: Oh, okay. That's a great question. He was today years old. God made him then and there in the garden. So he didn't have an age. He was created as a fully formed man, it seems. And he was today years old.
12: Okay. God bless.
9: Yeah, thank you. Appreciate that. Go to Jessica now in Colton, California. I know right where you are, Jessica, right off the 10 freeway.
13: Yeah, exactly. Good morning, my beautiful family in Christ. Thank you for taking my call. I was calling because my cousin contacted me with the situation that they just recently had. So I listened to you guys and I listened to YouTube also. And there was about Carlo Acutis and saying how his mother was told that, you know, that he's letting us know that we have to be in faith and come to our faith in the Holy Eucharist. Mm-hmm. So I sent it to my family because some of them have, you know, stepped away from the religion. And so she thanked me and she says, thank you for sending me this video. And, you know, I needed this. Long story short, she said that they were cleaning out her house. They found her husband that passed away 3 years ago, clothing and boots that they gave him at the hospital after he passed away. Mm-hmm. And so she told her kids that she didn't want the clothing anymore. She didn't want anything of him, especially things that he had when he passed away. But the kids were adamant that they wanted to keep it. So especially the oldest son. And so he forgot about it and left it at her home. And she saw that they left it in a closet. And she's like, man, I told these kids that I didn't want this here. Okay. So she went to work. Her daughter was home alone. She heard footsteps. She heard a door open and close, and she's like, okay, what's going on? So she called my cousin, and my cousin rushed home. By the time she came home, my niece had already been picked up by her sister because she called her sister too. So she told them, like, hey, you know, what happened? You know, where are you guys? And she says, oh, we left. Okay, so when she turned around, all of a sudden, she saw a black cat coming from a room into the hallway. And she's like, and they don't own any cats at all. And she's like, this is not, you know, like what's going on. But she said when she saw the black cat that she felt peace and that the cat was very calm and just walking nonchalant. And her daughters got there. They got, you know, they shushed the cat away. And then my cousin was like, see, I told you guys it's not good to keep, you know, dead people's stuff, especially when they died away at home. And so when they were on the way to go throw it away in the dumpster, she said that the bag felt so heavy, like it was really heavy. And she goes, it was just clothes in his boots. It was something that it shouldn't be heavy. Mm-hmm. And so she was asking me for advice, like, what do you think I should do? You know, should I bless the home? And I said, most definitely, because they just moved into this new home because they don't want to be in the other home where he passed away and my uncle passed away. Yeah. And so I said, definitely you need to bless the home. And I said, but let me call my good brothers and sisters at Relevant Radio and see what else other advice they can give us, or, you know, if you did the right thing, or, you know, whatever you have in mind that you can give us.
9: I'll do my best. So they were in the new home then, right, where the black cat appeared?
13: Yes, this is in the new home. Correct.
9: Okay, so it's entirely possible, let's consider the natural options here first. It's entirely possible this is a cat that the previous owner fed or, you know, allowed to come around, or maybe the cat just found his way into the house. If they're newly there, that could be an explanation for that. Is it possible that there's some preternatural explanation? I suppose it's possible. My mind typically, though, goes first to what's the natural explanation for this? Maybe it was just a cat who got in the house, perhaps. Right. The sense of weight or heaviness of the clothing, is that preternatural? Maybe, possibly. But what does it mean exactly? My best advice, I think, would be just to ignore these phenomena. Just ignore them.
13: Okay.
9: Have the house blessed. If you feel, or they feel rather, that any kind of paraphernalia that they want to get rid of, get rid of it. Don't give it a second thought. Don't overthink it, would be my advice. Then, if nothing more happens, everything's fine. If there's any kind of persistent weirdness, or what, you know, is so out of the ordinary that it could be a preternatural thing, could be diabolical, demonic harassment or something, because that is real. But it wouldn't be my first assumption. My first assumption is that this is just natural stuff. But if that's something that they begin to see, or it persists, then I would say, yeah, absolutely. Ask the parish priest to come over and with holy water, bless the entire home. Go through every room in the home, bless the home, and with the holy water and images of Jesus and Mary present in the home after that, it puts all the entities out there on notice. This house is a place of God. We follow Jesus here. And, you know, the demons don't like that. The good angels love it. And I would recommend that for sure.
13: Okay. Okay. Sounds good. Thank you so much. You have a wonderful, blessed day.
9: Thank you. Nice to chat with you. Oh, and by the way, you know the interchange with the 10 and the 215 freeway, right where you are, right?
13: Uh-huh. Yes,
9: north of you is a place called the Inland Center Mall. You know that place, right?
13: Yes. Uh-huh.
9: I used to work
13: there. Yes, I do.
9: Back in the days when everybody was at the mall. They were crowded back in those days.
13: Wow. Yeah. Now it's not that crowded. No.
9: No, not anymore.
13: So much. Yeah.
9: Everybody's buying on Amazon nowadays.
13: California then.
9: Yeah. Well, I can visualize the area where you're at. Thanks for the call, Jessica. I appreciate it. Let's go to Keith now in Marengo, Illinois. Good morning, Keith.
14: Yes, good morning, Patrick. Thank you for taking my call.
9: Happy to.
14: What I'm calling about is I have a daughter-in-law. She's about 36 years old. She's been chronically ill most of her life. As time has gone on, it's gotten more and more serious. She is a non-Catholic, but has been baptized outside of the Catholic faith. And the question I have, obviously, she's married to my youngest son.
9: Okay.
14: And my wife and I have the question, would she be able to receive anointing of the sick?
9: Well, under normal circumstances, no. So the church's rule, the basic rule here is that the sacraments after baptism are reserved for Catholics. So normally it would be a Catholic who receives the sacrament of anointing of the sick, but the church does permit under some circumstances, and typically it would be like a life and death kind of situation or in danger of death, the church would permit the priest to administer that sacrament, anointing of the sick, to a non-Catholic. Ideally, that should be in the context of the invitation for the person to become Catholic and thus be able to receive the other sacraments as well. Sometimes there's not enough time for that. The person may be slipping away. So, yeah, the ordinary rule of thumb is that this is for those who are Catholic, but the church in grave situations makes exceptions.
14: Okay, that makes sense. That makes sense. We're just trying to do everything we possibly could for her. She's in so much suffering. And she's not opposed to it either in regards to receiving anything she could that would help her at this point.
9: What is her situation? Is she near death or is she is she dying or is she expected to recover?
14: No. She's not yet, but she's just in a very miserable state of life, and it continues to get worse and worse and worse.
9: Poor thing. So, I'm so sorry.
14: It's not the point of death, but if it keeps going the way it is, it's going to be there at some point in time.
9: Yeah. And is she, I guess I don't mean to be nosy, but just trying to understand the situation. Is she elderly or is she younger, but just with this illness?
14: 36 years old.
9: Oh, she's far from elderly. Okay.
14: 36. Yeah.
9: All right.
14: Yeah.
9: Well, let's pray for a complete healing. But you know what I was thinking, though, is that, and not that the age necessarily matters, but I was thinking that if this could be couched in the form of a gentle invitation to become Catholic, and so that way she could receive the Holy Eucharist, she could go to confession, she could really receive the strength and encouragement from the sacraments that she doesn't have right now.
14: Yes. We will definitely take that into consideration.
9: Okay.
14: Yeah.
9: Well, good. Well, let's pray for healing.
14: Yep. Okay. Thank you very much.
9: Yeah. Thank you, Keith. I appreciate that. All right. So we're going to take a break. We're going to come back, as we always do. And let me look at the clock. Oh, look at that. 2 hours down. And we're the better part of almost halfway through this hour. So if you've been thinking about calling and you thought, well, I'm going to call. We'll call now because we have some lines open. 888-914-9149.

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1: On Saturdays, when the church does not give us a particular saint to celebrate, we have traditionally honored the Blessed Virgin Mary. And since October is the month of the Holy Rosary, I'd like to share with you today a suggestion about praying the Rosary. Hello, I'm Father James Kubicki, and this suggestion is actually not mine. It comes from a letter that St. John Paul wrote about the Rosary. And he in turn got the idea from a letter that Pope St. Paul VI wrote in 1974. As you know, prayers of the Rosary are meant to be recited while our minds meditate upon the mysteries of Jesus' life, from his conception at the Annunciation to his sharing of his risen glory with his mother Mary when he brought her body and soul into heaven at the Assumption and crowned her as Queen of heaven and earth. But it's very easy for our minds to wander when we're saying all those Hail Marys. How can we focus on the mysteries upon which we are meditating? The suggestion that Popes St. John Paul and St. Paul VI had was to take each Hail Mary and add a phrase right after we say the name of Jesus. The phrase would be something to direct our attention to the mystery we're contemplating. For example, in the first joyful mystery, the Annunciation, we could say, Hail Mary, full of grace, the Lord is with thee. Blessed art thou among women, and blessed is the fruit of thy womb, Jesus, who was conceived in your womb, or who was conceived in your womb when you said yes to God. And then we continue with the rest of the prayer. Holy Mary, Mother of God, pray for us sinners, and so on. Thinking about what phrase to add can really help you to focus on the mystery, and doing that will help you to pray the Rosary and not just say it. For, as Pope St. Paul wrote, without this, the Rosary is a body without a soul.
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3: Okay, back to the phones. Let's go to Lucas in Northern California. Hi, Lucas. Hi, Lucas. Lucas isn't ready. Okay, we'll come back to you. Let's go to John in Pembroke Pines, Florida. Hi, John.
5: Hi, Patrick. It's an honor. Jeff, forgive me. I'm just emotional, but it's an honor to speak to you because you are an angel. I've been listening for a few years to Relevant Radio, and I'm going to talk to people later on because I want to become a major sponsor. I'll just go through this real quick because I have a question. I know that you're the only person can answer. My wife died 4 months ago from dementia. She had brain damage. She was a very religious and devout Catholic. She would do her rosaries 3, 4, 5 times a day. And the bottom line is that when she was so young, she was born in South America and her mother threw her out in the street and she lived in a convent with the nuns. But to make a long story short, I watched something on YouTube and I know my wife has been coming to see me sometimes like 2 or 3 o'clock in the morning. I feel her presence in our home. And like I said, she died 4 months ago.
3: Okay.
5: And they said on YouTube, in order to request a loved one to come and see you, you have to know the name of her guardian angel. How do I find that out?
3: Mm-hmm. Well, John, first of all, my sincere, heartfelt condolences for the loss of your wife. May she rest in peace. So
5: Thank you so much.
3: You're welcome. And I know that your time of grieving is very difficult. So my prayers for you as well. Well, I would like to put it this way. That is not true, what you saw in that video. And I realize why in grief we sometimes may find ourselves grasping for some kind of connection with the loved one who has passed away. It's an understandable thing. You know, it's normal. It's natural that you would feel that way. But my humble advice would be to ignore that kind of video because it's not true. Number one, in the ordinary course of events, God does not permit the guardian angels or any angels to tell us their names. It could happen, and it has happened, but very, very rarely. So the angel Gabriel, for example, in the Gospel of Luke, or the angel Archangel Michael, for example, Raphael in the Old Testament. But aside from that, even the Bible itself doesn't have any kind of pattern of angels revealing that kind of information to us. So what I would say is ignore any notion that you have to know the names of the angels, because that in itself right there is not true. We don't know even our guardian angels' names. So I would entrust that to the Lord. And the other thing is that there's no place in the Christian life for trying to contact the dead or contact angels other than that we ask them, we prayerfully ask them to pray for us. So we ask the holy angels to pray for us. And that's good, and that's sufficient unto itself. But anything that would suggest to you that you have to do something or know something in order to contact, that's completely false, and it's not part of the gospel. The gospel includes angels, for sure, as God's ministering servants. But you and I are not in any way required to know things or do things in order to invoke them to appear or anything at all like that. That's where this line between the gospel on one side and the occult and dangerous things on the other side. So I would just ignore all that. Pray for your wife. Pray for the repose of her soul. If you have moments when you feel her presence, great. And I would just say, Lord, thank you. If this indeed is some manifestation of my wife's love for me, thank you for that. I'm grateful for it. But I wouldn't go beyond that. And I would never, ever, ever try to summon or do something that would lead you to think that you're making contact with her. It's enough that you pray for her. And when those feelings of consolation come, thank the Lord for them. Love your wife, cherish her memory. And yes, you can ask your guardian angel and you can pray to her guardian angel. But beyond that, I wouldn't do anything else like that. No summoning or anything like that. Does that make sense, John?
5: Yes. Can I ask you one more thing?
3: Yeah.
5: My wife is 70. I'm 79. I spent 35 years a Eucharistic minister and a lector. I was very, very close to Catholic Church. And my wife had said, I have two things I have to ask. I won't keep you much longer.
3: No, go ahead. Go ahead. We have time. Go ahead.
5: That when she died, she wanted to be a butterfly. So we have like a tabernacle in our main home. I have a very big home, and I have a good life. And we see butterflies all the time. I see them sometimes out of nowhere. When I'm driving, they come on my windshield. And mm-hmm. And I talked to my wife. I said, that's got to be you, honey. God bless you. I know it's you. So that, and also, I just want to ask you one other thing. And yeah. This is very important to me because I think of you as an angel. I've listened. I love Relevant Radio. I swear to God I am. I am going to do so much for you people in time to come. But the thing I have to ask you, and I'll only believe you if you tell me this,
3: okay.
5: My son, I have a younger son, I have a daughter who's the associate director of the University of Miami Law School. Well, my son, who got married 8 years ago, to make a long story short, he married into a wealthy, very wealthy family, more wealthier than I am. And to make a long story short, we're treated very bad, and I have a grandson who's going to be 3 years old. We can't talk to him. We can't see him. And my son doesn't even know his mother died April 13th of this year because he hasn't called her in 3 years. Mm-hmm. And my wife's request on her deathbed, me and my daughter was there when she took her last breath, do not tell John in a way. She said, please do not let him know about if I die. And I'm caught between a rock and a hard place. I don't know what to do.
3: Yeah. Yeah, I can imagine. It's got to be hard, John. I'm so sorry. I can understand why your wife might have asked you to do that. But on the other side of things, don't you think that your son would have a right to know if his mother had passed away? I would think so.
5: Yeah, and, but
3: there's... here's the thing I'm thinking. And think about this for a minute. She has now passed on to her eternal reward. May she rest in peace. And so we keep praying for the repose of her soul for sure. But whether or not you tell your son will have no effect on her one way or the other. And it may well be that she will not even know that. So you have a kind of freedom now that you didn't have before she passed away. Because if you choose to tell your son, and personally, if it were me, I would do that because he has a right to know. It won't affect her in any way whatsoever. It will not be a negative. She won't be unhappy with you. It won't change her state in the afterlife. That's all now beyond all that. But if I were the son and my mother had died, I would want to know about it.
5: Yes.
3: Don't you think?
5: Okay, I'm going to... Yes. I keep calling you father. I'm sorry, Patrick.
3: No, it's okay. I'm a dad, but I'm not a priest.
5: I'm so sorry, but
3: don't be sorry.
5: Anyway, I'm gonna let you go, but it was an honor and a pleasure, and thank you for taking my phone call. It means a lot to me.
3: You are most welcome. Really, anytime, John. Anytime, and I'm grateful for your. Thank you. Grateful for your confidence, and may your wife rest in peace. May the perpetual light shine upon her. Amen.
5: God bless you. God bless you. Thank you again, sir.
3: Yeah, thank you, John. 888-914-9149. We'll go to Lawrence in Raleigh now. Good morning, Lawrence.
6: Good morning, Patrick. I wanted to know where I can find marriage prep resources online that can be used by a couple getting married outside the country, outside the United States?
3: That's a great question. I don't have an answer off the top of my head, but you might want to check with, you might want to check with, you're in Raleigh, check with your diocese. Go to the diocesan website and maybe touch base with their Department of Marriage and Family and ask them, what resources do you recommend for marriage prep?
6: Okay.
3: One thing I would recommend

0: in the marriage is God. And if the couple, right, as they're approaching marriage, is putting God at the center of everything, it's going to be a great marriage. Even if it may have difficulties, it's still going to be a great marriage. So even if you just wanted a single resource that you could hand to them, that would be a good one.
1: Okay. Is this available for purchase online?
0: Oh, yeah.
1: This book?
0: Oh, absolutely. Just jump online. You could order it on Amazon if you wish, or you could patronize your local Catholic bookstore. I don't know if there are Catholic bookstores in Raleigh. Maybe there are, but you could support them by buying it there. But if not, okay, you could easily get it on Amazon. Three to Get Married by Fulton Sheen.
1: Okay. Okay.
0: Yeah.
1: All right. Thank you, Patrick.
0: You got it. Thank you. Let's go to Shannon now in Northern California. NorCal, as they say up there. Hello, Shannon.
2: Hello, Patrick. Thanks for taking my call.
0: You're welcome.
2: I was just wondering, when Jesus is depicted on the cross, crucified, and he has a loincloth, where did that loincloth come from? Because I would have thought they would have like taken that to strip his dignity even more. And I just didn't know where, I don't know, I just was wondering what that.
0: Yeah, sure. Well, the biblical evidence, it tells us that the soldiers stripped Jesus. And that word stripped can mean like completely, or it can mean that they removed all but a little bit of his clothes. So when we see this in Matthew's gospel, so in chapter 27, where we read about the crucifixion, it just says they stripped him. So there's no mention of a loincloth biblically. This is part of Christian art that, as far back as you see depictions of Jesus being crucified, and I mean holy depictions of Jesus being crucified, it seems that this loincloth is there for the sake of propriety and out of respect for the Lord, rather than portray him this way fully naked. It's a way of respecting Jesus, even though he wasn't respected by the soldiers who stripped him. Was he crucified naked? It's possible. Was there some provision made for a loincloth, as we see, you know, in modern day depictions? Possible. But we don't have certitude one way or the other. All we're told is that they stripped him.
2: Okay. All right. That really helps, because I don't know, it just popped in my mind going, wait a minute.
0: Yeah.
2: I'm glad that he's depicted that way. I'm very glad, but was thinking, hey, I don't know. So thank you. You really helped.
0: Yeah. Oh, I'm glad. And I realize that this is, you know, one of those topics that It is of interest. We can't know with certitude, but I wouldn't be surprised that in God's providence, because Jesus himself is dying on the cross, that it was through God's providence arranged that he was crucified with at least that covering because of who he is, you know, God himself. Now,
2: right,
0: that may not be the case, and it may have been that extra form of humiliation that Jesus underwent willingly, but since we don't know, we can only speculate.
2: Okay. Yeah. Well, thank you. Thanks for your information. I appreciate it. You have a wonderful rest of your day.
0: Thanks, Shannon. We'll go to Judy now in Mesa, Arizona. Good morning, Judy.
3: Good morning, Patrick. How are you?
0: I'm well, thank you. Thanks for calling.
3: Oh, I have a 16-year-old. She goes to youth club, and she's very... She believes in God. She believes in everything. Virgin Mary. She believes in everything except she asked me, I don't believe in heaven.
0: Okay.
3: So I'm not sure. I did ask her, what do you mean that you don't believe in heaven? I just said, well, I know there's a purgatory. I believe in that, but I don't believe there's a heaven.
0: Mm-hmm. Did you ask her why?
3: I didn't. It just caught me off guard because she's very religious. When she told me that, I was like, what do you mean? There's not a heaven. There's...
0: Mm-hmm. Well, that would seem to me that the best thing to do would be to press a little bit and ask her, why don't you believe in heaven? And just see what she says. She might say, well, I saw a YouTube video and they said there is no heaven. Well, then you'd say, well, obviously, you don't learn your faith on YouTube. Just because somebody on YouTube said something doesn't mean that it's true. You know, where do you think these souls

0: souls of those who love God go? Where do they go?
1: I think she said, I don't think there's like a physical heaven. It just got me off guard. I'm like, what do I tell her?
0: Okay, well, that's a slightly nuanced issue here. So it doesn't sound like she doesn't believe in heaven per se, but she doesn't believe that heaven is a physical place. Is that right?
1: Correct. Okay. I believe that.
0: Yeah, and we don't have to press that point very hard here because we could say the following. We know that heaven is a place, at least insofar as there are at least two bodies in heaven. One is the resurrected, glorified Jesus, and the other is the Blessed Virgin Mary, who is bodily assumed into heaven. So what does that mean exactly? How do we describe place in a heavenly sense? Because, take for example, Jesus in his glorified body, he had a body. I mean, he ate breakfast with the apostles. You know, he cooked them breakfast. And he ate, and they saw him eating, and they touched him, and they spoke to him. They could see that he really had a body, and he could still pass through walls, and he could do things that our human bodies in this life certainly can't do. So the glorified body can inhabit and does inhabit space and time the way ours do, but in a greatly elevated way. So what does that mean about heaven being a place? It's hard to say other than that there are physical things in heaven, two of which are, of course, the Lord Jesus Christ in his glorified body and the Blessed Virgin Mary in her glorified body. And eventually, all of us in heaven with our glorified bodies at the end of the world. So these things you could talk to her about and just say, well, factor that in, and whatever you think of as place, a physical place, it may not be in the way that we experience it in this life, but we do know that those three-dimensional bodies are in heaven in some sense.
1: Okay.
0: See where that goes. Couldn't hurt.
1: Okay. Yeah, I will. And I'll put this so she can hear, because she's in the car with me when I go to take her to school, so I'll put the radio on her.
0: Yeah, does she ever listen to the program?
1: She does, with me.
0: Oh, good. Maybe she's listening now. Well, when she does listen, and that's what I would recommend, is that she ponder just a little bit about what that must mean, that Jesus is in heaven, Mary is in heaven. So that right there, I think, will help her see that in some sense, heaven is a kind of physical place. Maybe, if anything, even more physical than the way we experience this life. You know, in this life, we experience physicality and presence in a place, in locomotion through time and space from one point to another. I would wager money that this is a pale comparison to the reality of space in heaven. And what it means to be a place in heaven is something more real than what we experience in this life, rather than less real.
1: Okay. All right. Thank you, Patrick. I'll give him your thoughts, and then if she has more questions, I'll call back.
0: Thank you. Good to talk to you. We're going to take a break, and we're going to come back to more phone calls and a whole lot of other stuff on the Patrick Madrid Show. That's this show, by the way. I'll be right back.
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0: Back 888-914-9149. Let's go to Don now in Ellisville, Missouri. Excuse me, I almost said Maryland. Good morning.
15: Good morning, Patrick. It's nice to talk to you. I'm a listener of a long time, about 5 or 6 years.
0: Thank you.
15: I'm 92 years old and I'm disabled. Okay. And I'm hard of hearing. That's why I'm on the speakerphone.
0: Okay.
15: But I've got something that bothers me. In the past, I've heard you mention that attending mass on TV doesn't suffice for your Sunday obligation of going to Mass.
0: Right.
15: I go to Mass every day on TV on a weekday and the Sunday, you know.
0: Yeah.
15: And if it doesn't suffice for anything, what? Why did they even put it on the network then?
0: That's a great question. A really good question. So with regard to Sunday obligation, I'm going to go out on a limb and say, given your disability, you're not able to get to Mass the way you once were. And so you're dependent, I guess, on other people. But you also have, because of your disabilities, difficulty, I'm guessing, going to Mass. Would that be true?
15: Yes, that's true.
0: Okay. So God understands that, and you are not committing any sin. And your obligation to go to Mass on Sunday is effectively abrogated. It's effectively commuted or dispense, depending on which term you want to use. So you might say Sunday obligation under your circumstances doesn't really apply to you. You don't have that obligation given the circumstances.
15: Okay.
0: So it's a good thing that you watch Mass on TV because it's what we could say is it's the next best thing. It's not being there. Like, let's say, you know, someone you really love, to be present in the same room sitting next to that person, hearing them, seeing them, etc. That's the best thing. But a phone call is the next best thing if you can't see that person in person. But between the two options, you'd probably rather be in the person's direct presence than a phone call if you could have one or the other, right?
15: Yes, my biggest concern is the communion, the spiritual and the the term they use?
0: Yeah, I know what you mean, a spiritual communion, an active spiritual communion. It's a beautiful thing. So don't get me wrong, and if I gave you the wrong impression, I apologize. But you're doing a good thing, and it's a meritorious good thing to be able to watch Mass online or on TV. That's great. And it's there primarily for people who can't get to Mass. But the issue of the Sunday obligation is a separate thing. And that's where I think, and I'm really glad you brought it up, because I think some people still labor under this misconception after COVID that they can just sit at home and watch Mass online and not get up and go to Mass. And that's where some people misunderstand. But that doesn't apply to you.
15: Okay. Well, that's what I thought, but I wanted to be sure I was correct, you know.
0: Yeah, absolutely. May I ask you a question, sir?
15: Sure.
0: So you go back to the early 1930s, it sounds like, right?
15: Oh, yes.
0: What was it like? What was it like for you as a, let's see, you would have been seven, you would have been an adolescent boy during World War II, right?
15: Yes, I remember Pearl Harbor.
0: What was that like?
15: And I wasn't a Catholic then. Okay. I remember hearing it on the radio when Roosevelt came on the radio and said, we're at war, Japan attacked Pearl Harbor.
0: Yeah.
15: And everybody was just shocked with that. They couldn't believe it.
0: I bet.
15: But I wasn't a Catholic until my mother was Catholic, but she didn't have me baptized until I was 12. And so I made my first communion and the whole works the same year.
0: So you would have been making your first communion around 1941, thereabouts?
15: 1945.
0: Okay.
15: Yeah.
0: So you remember the end of the war. You probably remember VE Day.
15: Oh, yes.
0: VJ Day and all that. Yeah. What was that like? Yeah. I mean, just from your memory, what was it like to be alive then and experiencing that?
15: It was a great feeling. It was a great feeling. You felt proud to be an American. You heard people cheering and in the streets, and I'm getting kind of sentimental here, but it was exhilarating experience. As a kid, I remember that, how happy we all were and joyful that the war was over.
0: Yeah.
15: And some of our loved ones were coming home that, you know, had made it through the war.
0: Did you lose anybody in your family or in your neighborhood?
15: No.
0: No?
15: No, okay. I didn't.
0: Okay.
15: I remember seeing a lot of gold stars in windows, but I didn't really even understand what that was at the time.
0: What was it like to have ration cards when you were that age?
15: Terrible.
0: Yeah.
15: You went there and you'd go to the meat counter and it would be bare. You'd have a meat stamp that you could get meat on certain days. And it was wasn't very good.
0: So the ration card, it said you, and I still have my mom's ration cards when she was a kid. She was born in 1940. But they're still kicking around somewhere. I'd like to find them. But the fact that you were rationed a certain amount of flour or sugar or what have you, coffee, didn't mean you could necessarily get it, right? It may not be there, right?
15: No. Yeah, you couldn't hardly buy coffee at all. Coffee hardly was available. It was very, you had to know the grocer to get a coffee, pound of coffee.
0: Yeah. So as you look back in your long life, you look back to a different world, a different time. Culture was different. United States of America was different then, wasn't it?
15: Yes. Yes, it was. People were proud to be American. You didn't see any fooling around with the flag and stuff. That was honored. And people were just had a good spirit about being an American.
0: Yeah. You've seen a tremendous change in your lifetime from that world to this world now. What advice would you give to people listening now, you know, since you've seen so much in your own life? Any advice you have for others, your younger brothers and sisters?
15: Well, one thing, don't believe in communism and socialism. They don't work. It's proven over the years that they don't work. Look at countries that have had, they're down to nothing. Look at a country that's got Democratic Republic. It's the greatest country in the world.
0: Absolutely. Tell me what you think of this audio. Cyrus is going to play something for you now, and maybe you can remember where you were when you heard this.
16: Yesterday, December 7th, 1941, a date which will live in infamy. The United States of America was suddenly and deliberately attacked by naval and air forces of the Empire of Japan. no matter how long it may take us to overcome this premeditated invasion, the American people in their righteous might will win through to absolute victory.
0: That's got to bring you back, Don.
15: Oh, yes. We were sitting in our farmhouse in Fisher Lake, Wisconsin. It's in near the Upper Peninsula and Wisconsin borders. Mm-hmm. We lived on a farm then. We were sitting around the table that night when that came on the radio, which we had, you know, a battery radio at that time. We didn't have any electric either.
0: Yeah.
15: We were all sitting around a table with the oil lamps, and that came on, and we were just amazed that happened.
0: That was like your 9/11, before 9/11.
15: Oh, it was like 9/11, exactly. Mm-hmm. Well, I sure appreciate your show, and then I'd like to have you pray for my wife, Emily. She died earlier this year in May. We had been married almost 71 years.
0: Oh, my.
15: So keep her in your prayers.
0: My condolences, Don, and may she rest in peace, and may perpetual light shine upon her. Amen. And we'll ask everybody to pray for Emily.
15: Thank you, and we listen to you every day, and we pray for you, too.
0: Thank you. Thank you. Man, I wish I could just hang out with you for a week and hear all your stories.
15: Thank you. I wish I could. I'm getting where I can't remember them a lot, but it's amazing that even I had the recall I did today, because sometimes I don't have good recall, you know.
0: Yeah, God bless you. You've seen a lot, Don. Thank you. Real quick, I just want to put this in there. I don't think I've ever talked about this, but when I was about 24, 25, I was invited to join the Knights of Columbus. And so I did. And the council that I joined had a ton of guys who were World War II vets. And I mean, you know, dozens of them. So these guys, in 1985, when I joined the Knights of Columbus, they were, you know, not ancient yet, but I mean, they were up there. And it was, to me, like this old man's club. That was my misperception of it. And I remember going to a couple of the meetings, and there were, Cyrus, try to picture this, you know, they're like 50 guys in this council, and they're all sitting around, and, you know, there was a beer bar in the Knights of Columbus Hall. Nothing unusual. And these guys who fought in World War II, and even before that, there's some, like, old-timers who go back, you know, like, toward the First World War era. And I couldn't be bothered to sit and just talk to them, because I thought, man, these are just old guys. I have nothing in common with them. And I didn't go to the meetings. And I tell you, I've kicked myself many times since then. If only I had had the presence of mind. I was sitting with these historians who could have shared so much with me if I just sat there and listened to them and asked them questions. And I can't go back to that, but I wish I could.
17: The folly of youth. I see it happen with my own kids, and we go and visit the grandparents, and I know they have so many things that they would love to share with the grandkids, but grandkids just are not interested. And it's like such a missed opportunity, and you can tell them that, and it does not sink in.
0: It's like, hello, McFly, you know?
17: Yeah, right.
0: McFly, that's what I say to myself now. I mean, these are guys who were in the Army and the Navy, and they stormed Iwo Jima, and they, you know, all of this stuff, and even older than that, and I had it all at my fingertips. I could have hung out with these guys, and I didn't.
17: Yeah, the story that unfortunately are lost. So we'll take that as a lesson. If you're a young person listening, go talk to your grandparents. Yeah. If you're lucky enough that they're still around, go talk to them.
0: Have them tell you their stories. Ask them for their memories.
17: Because that's your story. Mm-hmm. Their memories, that's your story. That's why you're here. You wouldn't be here if it wasn't for them. This goes back full circle to the beginning of the show where you shared that photo of your family.
0: Oh, yeah.
17: And hopefully some of those kids will be asking you your stories, Patrick.
0: Many years from now.
17: many years
0: from I now. Remember, Granddad, And that's actually one reason. It's a good point you're making there, Cyrus. On my Substack, about roughly half the articles are for like instructional things, faith-related, Bible-related. And probably the other half would be just like true stories of things that happened to me in my life. And one reason why I write these is because I want my downstream generation relatives, my great-grandkids, grandkids and such, to be able to know a little bit about their grandfather that they wouldn't otherwise ever get to know. So these are kind of like memoirs for what they're worth, because future generations, like I wish I could know anything about my grandparents beyond just some basic things that I know. I don't really know very much at all. I have to hear from older relatives, and there are not too many of them left anymore. I don't know anything about my great-grandparents, not a single thing other than their names and like where they're from. And same. I wish now. So strike while the iron is hot. Take advantage of these opportunities while they're there, because eventually they won't be. And you'll be left saying, like me, you know, why didn't I take the time to do it? So do it. All right. Well, on that happy note, God bless us all. We'll take a break. We'll come back in 21 hours or something like that. Till then, I'll pray for you. Please pray for me.
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11: With your first look at news from the Vatican and around the world, I'm Mary Graham with your Catholic News Week in Review. An aborted baby from New Mexico has won a wrongful death lawsuit against an abortionist. The estate of a child killed in utero during the third trimester collected $200,000 under New Mexico's wrongful death law. The case, Wobbington versus Boyd, described the newborn baby as a person who was entitled to equal protection under the law. The baby's mother had been under the influence of meth when she went to an abortion clinic in 2020 and was thus unable to give valid informed consent, but the abortion was provided anyway. The lawsuit said the abortionist also failed to inform her of support available to her or refer her to the New Mexico Children, Youth, and Families Department. The attorney told Live Action News that the case was the first time an abortionist was ever sued for the wrongful death of a baby. Continuing his catechesis on the Second Vatican Council this week, Pope Leo focused on the question, what is the church to do in the world?
19: He said that the church is not meant to stand apart from the world. It's not meant to look at it from a distance. But his words were that the church is grafted into the world, sharing in both its beauty, but also its fragility.
11: 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During the annual Red Mass, lawmakers and those in the legal profession were reminded that the law should be practiced with caritas, Latin for charity. Archbishop Timothy Broglio of the U.S. Archdiocese of the Military Services gave the homily at the 74th annual Red Mass, celebrated on October 4th at the Cathedral of St. Matthew the Apostle in Washington. The Mass is offered each year to invoke God's blessings on those responsible for the administration of justice, as well as on all public officials. Keeping you connected with the church and the world 24 hours a day. I'm Mary Graham for listener-supported Relevant Radio.
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0: how do you fix need for friendship in young adults when young adults are connected more than ever before, yet are expressing constantly for multiple years now that they're lonely, isolated? How do you change that if you're in that group? Or how do you help those, your peers, your kids, your friends who are in that age group, engage in more human interactions, find community? We'll touch on that a little later on in the program. Taking your questions today as well, I had a woman write in who said that her friend told her she was going to take the abortion pill. And she said, "What can I do?" I'll answer that in just a little bit on the program. But first, let's touch on AI psychosis. What's happening right now with the delusion many people are going through as they get caught up in their AI dependence? Now, you may say, "Hey, I've heard of this," or "it's few and far between." Increasingly so, we're seeing people use AI for not just day-to-day tasks, simplifying processes, building whole websites and infrastructures that they otherwise couldn't have done without hiring, for example, in a company, additional contractors. But now people are relying on AI for critical thinking. Not just critical thinking, it's a step further than that. It is becoming normative that AI is used for introspection, meditation, taking that time, or even used as that time of quiet prayer. There's something startling about this that we should be paying attention to. This is an overlap. It's a transition away from the common day-to-day tasks that are being implemented, changed, and incorporated, to suddenly getting to the heart of not just communication, but our interior dialogue, our introspection. You see, AI is taking the role of God in how we ponder, ruminate, engage with our thoughts. We are not, as human beings, meant to receive immediate feedback like that. So here you are, you start to engage in talking to ChatGPT. Now, maybe you aren't, but many are. Just rambling, sharing your thoughts. Start to share those deep interior thoughts that you have that you're, some might say it's great, you're getting it out on paper, you're writing it down. But traditionally, let's say this was done through journaling, letter writing, hey, even prayer. You're not meant to get feedback immediately from that. God communicates in subtle, mysterious, but often profound ways, maybe through an answer to a petition or a question you've had. And one way or another, you might ultimately land on a yes, a no, or not yet. Our thoughts are meant to be allowed to engage in that introspection, interior life. Our interior life is profoundly important. I think of the work of St. Francis de Sales, who talks about interior peace and how that interior life that we engage in, with that, we need to also find peace, that what's happening in the world around us may be chaotic, may be a crisis. There may be a lot of highs and lows emotionally that we experience, which is a natural part of life. Loss, despair, crisis, challenge. But that our introspection, that interior life, even as we're processing it, can be in a state of peacefulness. Might we argue, in a state of God's grace and union and communion with Him. And St. Francis de Sales, in his timeless piece, Introduction to the Devout Life, really walks through how to maintain that interior peace, how to take that introspection. I think additionally of other great saints on the spiritual life, such as St. Ignatius of Loyola and the Ignatian exercises and discernment of spirits, discerning, okay, if I'm feeling anxious or angry or rushed about this, is that a spirit of God? Is that the spirit of God? Is that good? Or is this not the spirit of God and I need to change my course, change how I'm looking at this, change my decision? And how we discern through understanding God, His presence, and His work within us. So take this back to AI psychosis, where people are literally not just talking, engaging in relationships with AI chatbots and the many and various programs that they have, but they're taking their introspection, their meditation, their time of quiet, their time of prayer, all of their thoughts, and they're inputting that into their engagement with AI. As I said before, one, we aren't supposed to receive immediate feedback like that. God is meant to be allowed to work. Our thoughts are meant to be able to process and reason, acknowledge sometimes that there's often even unknowns or no solutions to things. So there are people who are developing now with this AI psychosis and the use of AI for their introspection and meditation and thoughts, constant engagement with their thoughts. They're developing a reality that doesn't exist, because what's happening is AI is acting as a sycophant. A sycophant is where a person, now in this case, we're referring to it as AI is functioning this way, where normally, let's say you have someone that you're talking to, you're in relationship with, and you just want to stroke their ego. This is more than being a brown noser. This is more than just complimenting. It's where you work to gain the favor of that person, even to the point of maybe being able to manipulate them, use them to have them love you above anyone else. A sycophant works to gain that person's favor by being compliant, by being obedient, by stroking your ego. It's so much more than that, to the point where it's used in order to really manipulate you. So the concern is that AI is acting, functioning as a sycophant. It's working to gain your favor by being compliant. Now, you can train your AI, if you're engaging in research and data and put it within framework, to research in particular ways. But many people who are lonely, and in fact, we're talking about that later on more in this program, are using AI to just spill all their thoughts. And I've heard it from people I wouldn't expect to, or just people who are trying to work through their life. I've heard it said. ChatGPT helps me to just process my thoughts. ChatGPT helps me to not be so impulsive. My Grok helps me to really just put together all my thoughts. And I had someone who was asking a question of recently. It was just a simple pop culture question that I wanted their feedback on. I would love to just give me a couple of your thoughts. And I received this response, and I'm looking at this response and I'm going, this is AI. And sure enough, the follow-up response was, I was having a hard time putting my thoughts together, so I really used AI to help formulate that. Now, there's nothing wrong with that. I'm not sitting here judging you for using AI to write an email or whatever it is, but there becomes a problem when we can't just have a conversation with another person. You see, this used to be a part of my problem with YouTube. You'd ask someone, oh, well, what was that YouTube video about? Or what was that idea that you're talking about? They're like, oh, let me just send you a video. It would get on my nerves. I said, no, I want to hear what you think, what you learned. See, this is a whole new level with AI psychosis, where AI and its algorithms and how it responds is becoming, functioning as that sycophant. It works to gain your favor by being compliant. Because this is what AI does. It solidifies your thinking. It's more pampering toward your ego. But what it ultimately does isn't just being the brown noser that some people may like, but what it's doing is it's confirming a reality that does not exist. This is why people undergo psychosis. Just because I have a thought that someone's angry with me, or someone acted in a particular way when I said something or responded to me in a particular way, doesn't mean that my perception of it is reality. This is why introspection is important, and also being able to move on past it. But when we're throwing all of our thoughts that we could say are jumbled and we're struggling to make sense of, and we're throwing it into ChatGPT, we're taking not a human person. We're also taking God out of the equation, and sometimes ignoring the fact that often there aren't answers or solutions to the thoughts and ruminations that we struggle with. And that's okay. Maybe with time, a couple days, a couple months, whatever it is, depending on what we're working through, we can work through it. You see, this is why people are undergoing psychosis, because in AI psychosis, the AI is confirming a reality that does not exist by functioning as a sycophant. You aren't supposed to outsource your introspection, your deep thinking, your meditation, your prayer. You're supposed to be able to work through your thoughts. Yes, it's not good if we ruminate and obsess over something, but we are supposed to meditate, work through, go back and go, you know what? I'm sorry. I acted like that. In hindsight, you know, I was thinking about the way I had the response. I was a little angry. You know what? We are meant to have those very real human reflective moments void of AI interaction and telling us that we should do so in order to grow and develop. The interior life is at the core of who we are as human beings. AI should not be used to outsource our thoughts, our thinking, our critical thinking, our introspection. It shouldn't become our reflection. It should not become our spiritual communication. It should not become our relationship, our community, or our single relationship. It should not be the only way in which you can communicate with others. Believe it or not, people are really getting to the point where you ask them a question and they have to go and perpetually consult ChatGPT, not because they don't know the answer to the question, but because they're becoming uncomfortable in human engagement, in human response, and lacking conversation skills, reading cues, reading the room. Now, the problem is that when you get into this level of AI psychosis, because AI has confirmed a reality that does not exist by perpetuating and being a part of your introspection, your meditation, your deep thinking, by becoming and acting as that sycophant that works to gain your favor by being compliant, and ultimately, again, this is manipulation, we're replacing God. And this is why people are coming out repeatedly saying AI is sentient, because they're living in AI psychosis, where AI is literally, they are using it to be interactive with introspection. God is meant, that introspection is meant to lead to prayer. That silence, that interior life is meant to direct and orient and unite us with God, to help us grow in virtue, reject vice, overcome sin, recognize sin. You know, ER nurses are seeing people come in with AI psychosis. There's an epidemic that is truly occurring that people are ignoring of AI mental illness, because we are living in a non-reality, because AI is confirming a reality in our interior life that does not exist, that is not real. Remember, AI chatbots are designed to be a product. They are designed to be addictive. They are designed to gather more information, have you there, engaging more and more. We are helping form AI and make the tool that it is because of the way we engage in the information, the data that we put into it to help it grow in its database, in its information. AI is a product. It's not meant to be there to replace God. And you may say, I would never replace God. Yes, but how are we perhaps becoming less capable to draw together thoughts, to work and interact in the right ways? This is why you may say, oh, it's not me, but it is. It may not be us to that extent, but we are in a trajectory that is very concerning. And this is where we have to ask, how are we allowing this to happen? I was thinking of the Catechism of the Catholic Church and some of its writing on technology and science. In paragraph 2293, it says, science and technology are precious resources when placed at the service of man. It goes on to say that those precious resources of technology and science promote their precious resources when they promote the human person's integral development for the benefit of all. So in other words, ChatGPT or whatever the latest technology will be of our lifetime is good in so far as it is a service. It's at the service of the human person, and it actually promotes our development for our benefit. It goes on to say in the Catechism that by themselves, these technologies and science cannot disclose the meaning of existence and human progress. Why is that important? Because people are using and measuring AI to be marked as our human accomplishment, that we have to be the first ones there to the race of the most developed and furthest developed AI technology, that we have a better, this idea that we have a better way of life through the use of AI, that we're better able to think. If you find yourself saying that your life is so much better because of AI, I challenge you to reevaluate how it is being used. Because yes, we can use these at the service of the human person, as the Catechism says. But they have to be there to help develop us. Remember, we are made in God's image and likeness. We are bearers of God's image and likeness. That means that we're made for the perfection of God in heaven, not here. AI is not going to cause the perfection of us, or no technology, no microchip, nothing. We are made to be made in God's image and likeness is to be made with intellect and free will. That means that by coming to know something and freely choosing it, we have the ability to love. AI can't do that. And through that ability to love, through the exercise of coming to know something and exercising our free will, this is how we are meant to orient ourselves toward the perfection of God, to unite ourselves with Him. And this brings joy. This brings peace. And ultimately, we're meant to completely understand this through grace, through living life in the sacraments. This is why we need to live in the real world. We should be able to ask ourselves, do I have a hobby? Do I go and spend time outside every day? Plenty of it. Do I have time I'm taking away from my screen? Any screen, computer, whatever screen you have, phone. Am I able to completely leave it behind? Am I able to go a day, half a day, multiple days without having to engage or check something through ChatGPT? Am I able to form thoughts and actually write an email still on my own? And am I increasing my time with my family and friends? Am I engaging in real relationships? These are questions we need to ask and repeatedly ask ourselves to hold ourselves accountable for what is becoming truly an epidemic of AI psychosis, where we are replacing AI with that introspection, that thoughtfulness that is so human, that ultimately directs us to prayer, and that is not meant to have an immediate response as AI is giving. I'll be back in just a moment answering this question that came in. My friend told me they're going to take the abortion pill. What can I do?
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0: 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We don't know. 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DM me, X, Facebook, Instagram. I'd love to hear from you. Okay, so I received this question. My friend told me they're going to take the abortion pill. She didn't tell anyone the first time. Now she's doing an abortion again. What can I say to her? This is the question of today, because it is rare that we have very much time to assist a woman who is planning to take the abortion pill, because the abortion pills are so easily accessible, many people are stockpiling them. So if you know anyone like this woman whose friend is about to take the abortion pill soon, who knows when, God willing she hasn't, let's pray for her. We don't know her name. Pray for her, her baby, and her friend. Here's what you can do. Time is of the essence. So again, the question is, my friend told me they're going to take the abortion pill. She didn't tell anyone the first time. Now she's doing an abortion again. What can I do? Okay, time is of the essence. The first thing you can do, if you are in a position to physically be with her and spend some time with her, get in person. Spend that quality time with her, caring for her. The approach that is most important when a woman is in crisis pregnancy, she is thinking of herself. And so we need to approach her from that perspective. Also remember, using language to humanize the baby by actually saying baby as opportunity arises, not by slapping her over the head with the word baby, but by helping to connect her and her baby. Using the words her baby is important to communicate that sense of responsibility. But let's start with her. What do you do? This is the most important thing you can do when you find out someone's pregnant and they are abortion-minded, or you think they might be. Have you seen a doctor? Now, there are multiple reasons why, and I'm going to equip you with why you need to do that. Have you seen a doctor? She might respond, well, I took a pregnancy test. Great, but let's make sure you get a medical-grade pregnancy test. There are a lot of false positives. Let's get you to see a doctor. And you can go on. The reason I say this is I know the abortion pill does serious damage to your hormones, right? It damages. It's like dropping a bomb on your endocrine system. It's not just a one and done, this is over. So you can approach it. Whether or not you want to bring up the past abortion or not is up to you, but you read the room, you know your friend. Maybe you are or are not supposed to know that she had that, but acknowledge that. The reason I'm asking if you've gotten a pregnancy test is, what if you're not pregnant? I know that the abortion pill does serious damage to your hormones. It's like a bomb shocking your system, and there can be long-term impact to your hormones. I want to make sure that you're healthy. So just starting with, you might not even be pregnant. Let's check. Let's get a medical-grade pregnancy test. Another reason to ask that is also, we want to make sure you're pregnant, and let's make sure the baby, the pregnancy is where it's supposed to be. I would try to use baby, but let's make sure that everything looks right. Are you sure it's not an ectopic pregnancy? Why would you ask this question? Well, one, she has a history of having taken an abortion, having had an abortion before. And if you have a history of having had an abortion or taken hormonal contraception, it increases your risk of an ectopic tubal pregnancy where the baby gets stuck in the fallopian tube. If a pregnancy progresses where the baby is inside the fallopian tube, that will kill both mom and baby if not addressed. And so that's why it's also important to say, are you sure it's not an ectopic pregnancy, that the baby isn't in the fallopian tube? Because that's very dangerous for you if not diagnosed before taking the abortion pill. So you're showing to her, we're not trying to instill fear, but you're actually educating her of, we need to think through this. Is this the right type of situation to be putting yourself in? I'm concerned about your safety. We're using language that is making it clear, I care about you. You're not even sitting here saying don't have the abortion. There absolutely and can will be a time and place for that. And you need to really discern and talk to your friend. But starting with that approach of the medical approach, have you done this, is really important, because most of the time she's not seen a doctor. She's not had a medical grade test. She hasn't confirmed through an ultrasound that this baby is in the correct place. This is why the best thing you can do is get her to a pro-life, baby-friendly, woman-friendly doctor who is going to help her in the right ways. So this is why we say, why don't you wait, right? Buy yourself time. Why don't you wait? How about I go with you to the doctor? Or do you have someone else who will? You can say, and going into the conversation, or as quickly as you can, finding, I know Dr. X, because we always want to try and refer women who are pregnant and abortion-minded, or as we would call in the Pregnancy Resource Center when I work there, abortion-vulnerable. They're at risk of possibly considering this. We always want to send them to a pro-life doctor. Or if need be, even a pregnancy resource center in the area that can do a medical grade test. You can always call your local pregnancy resource center to find out who the pro-life doctors are. And so with this approach, you're buying time. You're showing that you care and are concerned about her first and her needs and her health. You're helping her to actually make an informed so-called choice by having all the information that she really is pregnant, that it's not an ectopic tubal pregnancy. Because these things, if not done, could, if she takes chemical abortion without actually being pregnant, she's dropping a bomb to her entire hormonal system, her entire endocrine system, that does have a long-term impact. If that baby is in the fallopian tube, if that is an ectopic pregnancy, not diagnosed, even with a chemical abortion, could cause death, not just a baby, but also of her. So as you're talking to your friend, and you ask the question, my friend told me they're going to take the abortion pill. She didn't tell anyone the first time. Now she's doing an abortion again. What can I say to her? Approach her as her first. Try to be in person if you have the ability to. I remember one of the times one of you called in probably about 4 years or so ago to Trending. There was a man who wasn't even Catholic, just stumbled upon, we know it was the Holy Spirit, upon Relevant Radio, and I was talking about abortion. He called and he said, I'm actually driving, I think it was from Arizona to California, to talk to my friend who told me she's getting an abortion. What can I say to her? What can I do? And what I appreciated about this so much in the situation is this man knew this was such a big deal. I am driving from my state to your state to go and be with you, to talk to you and help you. You see, we need to be willing to enter into the face-to-face, real-life conversations and be there, because I will tell you something. From the years I spent sidewalk counseling in front of abortion businesses, when that was the way the majority of women had abortions. Now it's via chemical abortion, the abortion pill, just like this woman is considering. The most common reason these women were having abortions is someone had a negative response. There was some negative response. There was some person who did not respond well to that woman being pregnant. And if we can be that one voice, that one person, that one listening ear that is the pro-life response, the life-affirming response, makes a world of difference. We've seen polling through Charlotte Lozier Institute that indicates that the majority of women have abortions. Why? Under coercion. It wasn't what they wanted. It went against their worldview, religious view, moral views. It was unwanted. But if we can help be that one voice that affirms and confirms the fact that she does not want this, it can be a game changer. We need to be willing to enter into these conversations, to listen, to wait, ask the Holy Spirit in the moment to give you the answers. I also want to make sure I throw this resource out there. If you've been through an abortion, you know how bad, how damaging it can be. Everyone who's been through an abortion, whether you, a friend, a daughter, please know this resource and in the right timing, help to share it or use it yourself. supportafterabortion.com. 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There are also resources there if you want to go check out supportafterabortion.com for how you can help a friend who has had an abortion. Check that out. Additionally, remember the chemical abortion pill. It's a two-pill process. The first pill essentially is meant to starve and kill the baby. The second pill causes the baby to pass, to be delivered.

pillreversal.com. 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And remember, send me your questions. We're taking one question every day on the issue of abortion. It's pro-life month, and we are pro-life because we're Catholic, but we often struggle to have the responses when we're challenged on the issue. I'll be back in just a moment here on Trending, discussing how we fix the need for friendship and the ongoing comment from young adults that they're lonely. Let's fix it. Why are they lonely? What's happening? More on that in just a moment.

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2: This is Archbishop Paul Coakley of the Archdiocese of Oklahoma City. 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O Mother of the Word Incarnate, despise not my petitions, but in thy mercy, hear and answer me. 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
11: I remember that season in my 20s, post-college, post-grad school. It was a Friday night. What do you do? It's the weekend. Maybe you don't have plans and you felt like there was a void. I know I worked a lot on the weekend, so it wasn't always there, but I was just talking to a dear friend of mine. She's 30 and she's really been struggling with this. It's Friday night and I have no plans. All my siblings, they have their families, they have their kids. I have no one. I have friends, but not everyone's willing to get together. Some people are farther distance than is comfortable for driving Friday night traffic. I've been looking at the polls and the stats only continue to be there.

0: half of Gen Z adults say they feel lonely on a typical weekend. That's matched with nearly the same percentage of Gen Z in Europe. The Harris Poll and Allison Worldwide Gen Z Weekend Report, we're seeing all of these data pointing to the fact that there's a huge chasm. Half of Gen Z adults say they feel lonely. Now remember, Gen Z adults, Gen Z is as old as turning 30, or sorry, as old as turning 29 this year. But compare that to baby boomers. Just a little over 1 in 10 baby boomers feel lonely on a typical weekend. It's a big difference. Same with in Europe, half of British Gen Z respondents say they feel lonely often. This is a growing trend that we've seen. While people are more connected than ever digitally with people all over the world, young adults are struggling with loneliness, friendship, belonging, what to do on the weekend. Joining me today on the program is Patrick McFarland. He's a recent University of Notre Dame graduate, Catholic entrepreneur, founder, co-founder of Vespers Club. It's one of the fastest growing Catholic young adult communities in the country. It's based in Nashville. They have over 1,000 members. They get together to just do fun things. He'll share more about that. But Patrick, let's kick it off with kind of this distinction between why we have seen young adults, why do they feel lonely versus why are they lonely? Because I think these are really distinguishable questions in a certain respect. I'd like to start with the first one. That is, why do so many young adults feel lonely today? Well, we'll get Patrick in with us in just a moment. As I was really thinking ahead of this conversation, that feeling of loneliness is very profound. And I think it's legitimate in a culture where we are so busy. We are entrenched in technology. You might have work relationships. You might even have friendships, but there's a lack of depth. And I think that lack of depth truly is one of the real reasons why people are experiencing this feeling of loneliness that is legitimate, because there's a difference between why people feel lonely and are lonely. Patrick, you're with us now. I want to start with that feeling of loneliness. Why do so many Gen Z young adults, 29 years old today and down, feel so lonely?
1: Tamari, thank you so much for having me today. Why Gen Z is feeling lonely is a question I think everyone in the church has been asking, and even in secular culture. Is, you know, I'll kind of tell the story myself a little bit, and I think many people will relate to, is, you know, I'm 24 years old, growing up, Catholic school, you have your sports teams, you're in middle school, you're going to high school, you have people who are, you've known growing up, your parents have known, your community have known, you go to college, you have your dorm, you have people in your major. But when you finally graduate, you enter a big city, you take that new job, right? And you're entering this completely new ecosystem where you're going to work with people who aren't your age, probably not your faith, don't align with you in many of these meaningful ways. And when it's time for you to meet someone who's going to be a friend, going to be a potential spouse in marriage, you don't have that same structure that's always been there your entire life, right? And so you're left with kind of a few barren options where maybe you're going to go to a parish bingo night, or you're going to go to a Bible study, which is fantastic, but it's limited. Maybe it's once a week, or you're considering going into maybe some of those more secular environments and you have a bar scene, or you have other areas that don't really align with your faith, right? And so you're kind of left in this predicament where you feel really isolated. Maybe you feel like you're the only person who has this faith and is there in this place.
0: And when you mentioned that built-in network, whether it was in school, from everything from high school to college, I mean, that built-in network we are born into, right? Like that starts with the family. We are born into a family. We have siblings, cousins, aunts, uncles. We're meant to be exposed to not just our age group, but other age groups. And sometimes I think part of this feeling of loneliness is because we don't even feel like we're able to interact and get along with and engage with people of different ages as well, because we are increasingly so isolated from those familial relationships as well.
1: I completely agree, Timmy.
0: So tie that into why we are as lonely as we are in the culture today. You know, you're seeing all this polling from Gen Z, who is turning as old as 29 today. They make up the whole 20s, well into the teenagers, and they're increasingly saying half of them are lonely. They don't know what to do on the weekends. They're isolated. What do you think is the reality behind the loneliness? We talked about that built-in relationship being lost when you go into the work sphere, if you're living in a different area away from family or where your childhood network or college network was.
1: Yeah, that's a great question. And a few reasons really stack up against people when they're trying to combat loneliness is, one, so many people, whether you're in a new city or not, you're working asynchronously. You're working where you don't even walk into an office. You wake up in one room and throw on a new shirt, walk into the other room, and then you're working, right? It's very difficult when, you know, the vast majority of your day is spent with strictly yourself. If you're in a new city, if you're not, that foundation is already pretty weak for a lot of individuals. And even if you're entering work, so much of that collaborative environment has
0: Slack. That collaborative environment has become Slack. I think we're getting you back there in just a moment, Patrick. But that collaborative environment has been completely damaged. And when you look at it, you use your task software, you communicate in that way that you've lost that ability to communicate. And when we were talking about why are Gen Z, why are young adults lonely today, turning as old as 29, I was struck. I knew that this was a time problem, but the way it was communicated was striking to me recently. So I was speaking at a young adults event over the summer. Hundreds of young adults who were so excited to be together. And I'm sitting there at the table. No one knew I was speaking. I was just kind of observing, listening, chatting, asking questions. I still kind of fit into the young adult crowd. And there was this young man sitting across the table from me who was in his phone, not looking up. And I asked something of one of the other young adults at the table that piqued his interest, and he just would jumped into the conversation, lit up, and started engaging. There was a topic that intrigued him. And ultimately, we got back to this topic of loneliness, isolation, friendship, meeting a spouse. And he looks at me and he says, I don't have time for friendships. I don't have time to meet my spouse. I don't have any time. He said, I went from high school to college to graduate school, making my way into it. I'm about to start medical school next week. I start medical school next week. You tell me when I have time to meet my wife. I don't have time, and I won't have time for years to come because then I have my residency. Now, you could very quickly argue that maybe he needed to choose a different path of education if this was going to damage his capability, as he perceived and was already experiencing with regard to a spouse, a family, and all those things he clearly wanted. But it's not just for him, the choice of a medical degree. Everyone started chiming in. How do we have time? The jobs we're carrying, the environment we're in, we're exhausted, we're working all of the time. And it brought to the forefront that need to rediscover that work-life balance, that we do not live for our work. We do not live for our career. We do not live at a pace that is exclusively focused on productivity. We are not human doings. We are human beings made for love, made for relationship. And yes, we have to work to live. St. Paul talks about that in the New Testament. If you won't work, you shouldn't eat. If you're not willing to put in, to participate in your family life. And when he says work, he's not exclusively talking about a job. But if you're not willing to take on those responsibilities that get you to the point of a community, of a meal, of a home to live in, if you're not willing to participate in society in that way, to be a functioning member of society, then we shouldn't have reap the benefit of consuming food. But the bigger picture also is this. We are not just made to work. We're meant to be a part of a culture, of a society, of a people. This is part of what was so profound about the New Testament, those first Christians. As you read in the Acts of the Apostles, right after Pentecost, all of these people are converting to Christianity, to Catholicism in droves. And they're just throwing everything they have financially, their homes, all into this communal mindset of, we are Catholic. We live together. We protect each other. We are, our relationships are based on our faith. So when we talk about why are Gen Z so lonely, well, it's because they're too busy. And while they may be faithful, they've fallen so far away from faith-filled relationships, because faith-filled relationships seek truth, seek communion, seek love, learning love. They should build and form us in virtue. We're also, with that, missing that we have a responsibility and duty to our families, that we are engaging and entering into them. My guest today joining me is the co-founder of a really neat new program called Vespers Club. It's Patrick McFarland. Patrick, you're right in the heart of this Gen Z. You shared you're 24 years old. What social skills are you seeing are needed by Gen Z to help them, or just skills in general, to enter into relationships and community and real life face-to-face engagement?
1: Tamarie, I think really the beginning foundational piece that so many Gen Z young adults need is they need the courage, right? They need the bravery to step into a room, to leave their comfortable apartment, their comfortable environment of, hey, I'm going to ask AI this, or I'm just going to scroll on my phone tonight. I'm not going to put myself in this new environment, right? They need the courage to say, hey, I'm going to go to that Bible study. I'm going to go to this new event, and I'm going to introduce myself first. I'm going to ask someone a question. I'm going to be human, right? There's kind of a culture of social fear and social isolation that is really allowing people to allow that social muscle to just remain so weak, right? And so when they have the chance to meet someone who they would truly connect with, who could be a best man at their wedding, who could be their future wife, who could be someone who really helps them come out of their shell and grow spiritually, grow as an individual, they just are too fearful to start that engagement. So that's kind of the piece one that I'm seeing with our community that's been, right, you know, plaguing so many young people.
0: And remember, courage is to act in the face of fear. It's not that the fear goes away, but it's still there. I remember going to so many young adult events in my early 20s, and you just have to put yourself out there. It can feel awkward. You don't know who to talk to, but just talk, be human, make the engagement and ask the small questions. Maybe, I know for me, I'm one who often tries to think of topics to talk about with people ahead of time that are applicable to the people and environment I'm in. Think of those beforehand so that you take some of the pressure off when you're in the moment. You go, oh yeah, what do you think about this? You just throw it out there. Or I love that, but you have to speak. You have to say hello. You have to show up.
1: 100%. And that's something we really try to do, is to make that easy for individuals. And so whenever someone comes to a Vesper Club event, we provide them with an icebreaker. When they come into the door, you get to write something about yourself, a few silly questions. And so even if you come alone, maybe you're brand new to a city, you're able to easily meet someone and have an excuse, right? Everyone's just looking for an excuse to meet other people. You know, people go bowling not because they love bowling, but because they want to laugh with friends. They want to tell jokes. And so that's what we've been building. And what this generation really just needs is a reason to come together in community.
0: So share with me a little bit about Vesper Club and how it's doing it, because it shows ways that whether you live there in Nashville or other places, how we can engage in the relationship by showing up. Your website is vesperclub.co. Tell me a little bit about some of your events, because you have over 1,000 members now.
1: Yes, Timory, we are 5 months old, so we're a very new organization, but we've been growing potentially the fastest growing Catholic young adult community in the country. Just based on our numbers, we've been able to see people come in for one of our signature events, where we've had people cross state lines to say, hey, I want to come to this great Gatsby party on a rooftop in Nashville. That sounds incredible, right? Or people are coming from out of state, from Alabama, to come into Tennessee and say, hey, we're doing this distillery disco. Something fun where you can go and have these beautiful venues in your city, right? and have the people where everyone in that room is Catholic. Everyone has that shared faith foundation. And so you can have these memorable nights exploring your city, but do so where every night is grounded with prayer, right? So you know the tone. It's not going to fall into any secular degeneracy, but you can still have a drink. You can still have fun. You can still be human in this way. And so really our three main opportunities for young people is every 3 weeks we do a signature event. And this is a several hundred people at one of the most beautiful places in the city. And then people come together for dancing, icebreakers, meeting new people. We have a DJ. It's really an incredible time. And our second event that we like to do is we do a run club, right? Every week, Saturday in the morning, bright and early, people come together and they train mind, body, and soul together, right? And that's been really meaningful for people who are runners and people who aren't. People who just want to get more active. And then we do our third, which is our post-mass meetups, where we meet at a pizza shop, a barbecue joint, wherever, after a later mass time where Gen Z, they don't like to get up early, right? So they'll usually wait for maybe a 5 p.m. or a noon mass, and then we'll walk right over. And so those are our three main events where, you know, just creating that social ecosystem where you can do stuff in your city. You can go to restaurants, rooftops, run around beautiful parks with people who are aligned in your faith.
0: I love that. And so your events that occurs every 3 weeks is a ticketed event. It's a very reasonable price. You really offer an experience for people to come around, enjoy. They're always different. You mentioned the run club. I'm not a runner, so I don't think that would, not everyone is, but if you're not a runner, is there something for those who would still be interested in that weekly meetup?
1: Absolutely. The post-mass meetup, right? Everyone's going to church. So if you like pizza or you just want to hang out, that's a great place for non-runners as well.
0: Do you do that every week after Mass?
1: Yeah, just about every week.
0: How many parishes are involved in that weekly post-Mass meetup?
1: So we'll work. We channel between the three most popular young adult parishes within the major city we're in. Right now, we're Vesper Club's born in Nashville. But we've had ambassadors who are reaching out from Mexico City to Barcelona and all the states in between. So right now we're 5 months in. We work with some of the top Catholic brands, people coming from all over to come to our events, but we're soon going to be launching in all these new markets, which we're super excited about.
0: Very neat. I love this program. I love that you already have over 1,000 members. Now, if people aren't in the Nashville area or close enough to make the commute, and if you are, I just want to throw that website out there to check out vespersclub.co to learn about their events, where you can get engaged there. If they're not in person, we were talking initially about how in your 20s, there can often be this experience as you're living away from your family or network from college or childhood that you're feeling isolated. Maybe if you took this job or just in general, that age range. Again, I mentioned, you know, my friend, she's 30. She's like, all my siblings have children. All my siblings are married. What about me? What do I do on Friday night? What do I do on the weekend? I'm having to face that and choose not to work and to do something. So what advice do you have for those who are in this young adult season and they're needing to figure out what to do with themselves and how to enter into friendships in that age group, in that new transitional season?
1: That's a great question, Timmy, and it's a very real problem. And, you know, if you're in your later 20s, early 20s, you don't know how to spend your weekends, but you know you want to do something meaningful. You want to have fun, and you want to make the most of the city you're in. There's kind of a few options you have. And first, you can look at what everyone else is doing, which oftentimes is not where you want to go. But, you know, the crowd, the masses are probably at the bars, probably at the clubs. They're probably not in the most faith-filled places. And mm-hmm. So you can identify that on one side. And then on the other side, you can identify all the faith-based opportunities that exist in your city. And so that's what I'd suggest to do, is see what's available. Go to them. See if they fit your needs. Put yourself out there. Say yes to that. And if not, hey, maybe you want Vesper Club in your city, you can launch it. You can become an ambassador and you can bring it to your city and bring the magic of this ecosystem we built to wherever you are. right? Mm-hmm. But I think starting with your faith and taking initiative is the answer.
0: I know a lot of people will say, well, I don't like the young adult group at my church or in the churches nearby. Okay, I know our young adult group that's great is about a 45-minute drive from me. You got to find it. Go and seek it out. If I were single right now and in my 20s, I would be joining a pickleball club. I think that's important. Show up, similar time, get to know the people. I would also be volunteering in a lot of pro-life work because altruism is important and you can find like-minded people in mission and faith. You can check out the website online, VespersClub.co. Up next is a family rosary.
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4: With your first look at news from the Vatican and around the world, I'm Mary Graham with your Catholic News Week in Review. The Duluth Diocese is beginning the process to make a 19th century priest Minnesota's first saint. Monsignor Joseph Francis Bew came to northern Minnesota in the 1860s and spent 60 years serving indigenous people and Slovenian immigrants. A historical commission is now combing through archives of evidence that Bew had lived a life of heroic virtue. The process could take decades and requires at least two confirmed miracles. The Archdiocese of St. Louis is suing the St. Geneva Detention Center and multiple federal agencies, including ICE. The lawsuit filed on Monday alleges the detention center is violating religious liberty by prohibiting Catholic priests from offering confession and communion and not allowing them to say Mass. Prestigious, selective, and predominantly liberal Stanford University is witnessing a Catholic revival as a growing share of Gen Z students embrace the faith. According to the California Post, Father Bart Hutchardson, pastor of the Catholic community at the school, said last year they had 14 adults join the church at the Easter Vigil. This year they have 46 candidates and catechumens enrolled in OCIA. Hutchardson said the institution had averaged just 4 adult baptisms annually for about 3 decades. He said now, masses are packed with hundreds of young Catholics. Pope Leo XIV is hosting a week-long conference marking 10 years since Pope Francis released his document on marriage and the family. Nearly 200 bishops, experts, and laypeople gathered in Rome on Wednesday to review the impact of Amoris Laetitia over the past decade. The document sparked controversy over whether divorced and remarried Catholics could receive communion under certain circumstances. The Pope highlighted growing challenges facing families, including economic insecurity, migration, violence, and loneliness. The conference runs through October 14th, with discussions held behind closed doors. I'm Mary Graham for Relevant Radio News.
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9: In December of last year, I got the call. When my dear mother passed away in 2016, my dad moved out of their house and into a condominium that was only leased to seniors. He spent a number of years there, but his health and mobility slowly declined. Next, he went to an apartment that was still independent living, but provided meals and a cleaner. There, he eventually had a fall that placed him in a nursing home. His need for care increased and his health continued to go downhill. Then, last December, I got the call telling me, "Your dad is dying."
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9: Welcome to The Inner Life. This is the show that's all about spiritual direction. I'm your host, Deacon Patrick Conley. Thanks for joining me today. Well, first off, my thanks to those of you who prayed for me over the surgical procedure I had on my neck last Friday. As you might be able to tell, my voice is a bit hoarse, a bit raspy today, but everything went well, according to the surgeon, so thanks be to God for that. So back to the story. I was already on my way down to visit my dad, who lived in a nursing home about 2 hours away from my home. The call came in to tell me that things changed and that he was now actively dying. When I arrived, he was notably different than the last time I had spoken with him. He was only vaguely responsive to me, but he seemed to be resting peacefully. I had called ahead to the local parish, and just a few minutes later, a priest arrived to administer last rites and to impart the apostolic pardon. I was blessed to be able to be there. I stayed with my dad a few hours and then decided to retire to a hotel to get some sleep. I told Dad it was okay anytime he wanted to go home. He weakly said thanks, which brought tears to my eyes. I returned the next morning to find him even more declined. His breathing was more shallow. I sat with him, praying for him and with him. And eventually my wife arrived and we continued praying, finding some beautiful prayers, actually on the USCCB website. I sang a hymn and made the sign of the cross on his forehead. And right around noon, his breathing got slower and slower and eventually stopped. And to be honest, while it was a very sad moment, it was also indescribably beautiful. I didn't see or hear anything with my senses, but I was very sure that God and his angels were present in that room with my wife and me as my dad entered into eternal life. We all face the reality of the end of this earthly life, both for our loved ones and, of course, for ourselves. But what does it mean? How do we treat it well? And what comes next? Today on the program, we're talking about the end of life and looking at the four last things. Joining us as our spiritual director today is Monsignor Robert Dempsey. Monsignor Dempsey was ordained by St. John Paul II in 1980, and he has served as a parish pastor, as Vatican newspaper editor, and as a visiting lecturer at the University of St. Mary of the Lake in Mundelein, Illinois. Welcome back to the program, Monsignor. Great to be speaking with you again.
11: Good to be here again, Deacon. Thank you very much.
9: Absolutely. Well, I wanted to set that up in the way that I did, Monsignor, because I think oftentimes we can approach death and the end of life with a bit of fear and trepidation. But as I said, it was such a beautiful time. It was a beautiful moment to be at my dad's bedside there. And really, a Catholic thought on death, it needn't be one to inspire fear. Am I right about that?
11: Well, of course. We're naturally afraid of what we don't know, and the thought of passing on to a state of existence we've never been in before is frightful for anyone. At the same time, that's the greatest time for us to experience the depths of our faith and our hope in God's goodness and grace. And that's why the Church fortifies us with the sacraments, the anointing of the sick, to strengthen us and to heal whatever may still separate us from fully trusting in God, and also to receive the sacrament of his forgiveness, reconciliation, or penance. And then Holy Communion, which when it's received before we die is called viaticum, which is a Latin word that means food that you take along on a journey. So if you were,
9: right.
11: The Romans went on a trip, they would pack a lunch or something. It was called viaticum from the word for via, for road. So actually, literally, via tecum, take it with you on the way. And so we are accompanied also by the presence of our Lord in the Holy Eucharist as we prepare to see him in the face. Mm-hmm. So if we have made our peace with God, received his mercy, we can look forward to seeing him and to see the God whom we have longed to see and desired, because seeing him in the face and enjoying his communion and company is what we were created for in the first place. Mm-hmm. So it's just the final test of our faith, because there is the unknown, and it is also the devil's last chance to get us. So there may be some temptations, but that's why we have the sacraments of the Church, to strengthen us against those temptations and to enable us to put our lives really into the hands of God.
9: Very good. So I first heard the term, the four last things, when I was going through RCIA about 16 years ago. I had not ever heard it put just so succinctly, the four last things. So what are the four last things, Monsignor, and why are they important to us?
11: Well, it's a sort of a construct of catechesis to help people focus on the final things of human life. and our ultimate destiny. So the four things are death, which of course we know is absolutely certain, even more certain than taxes, because some people can evade taxes, but nobody evades death.
9: Yeah, that's true.
11: As I used to tell my parishioners, nobody gets out of here alive.
9: That's so right.
11: Death is certain. Secondly, the reality of judgment. That is, that we will all stand, as St. Paul says, before the judgment seat of Christ to give an accounting of our lives. In fact, in the creed we profess every Sunday, and in the Apostles' Creed, we profess that Christ will come to judge the living and the dead. And then our destiny, which is one of two things. As our Lord says in St. John's Gospel, some will rise for the judgment of eternal life, others will rise for the judgment of condemnation. In other words, we will either enter into beatitude with God. We may need a period of final purification after death, what we call purgatory. But after that, we'll enter into God's presence definitively forever. Or if we have definitively said no to him or his holy will in our lives, then we receive the choice that we've made, which is to live without God.
9: Yeah, it's a frightening prospect to know that that is, even a possibility. But at the same time, to know that God is not one to force himself upon us either.
11: And this is true. It's it's very much connected with the teaching on free will, that the Lord, we are not animals who act on instinct or inanimate objects who just follow the laws of nature. We are conscious, free, responsible beings like the angels in that regard.
9: Yeah.
11: And so the Lord wants us to love him as our own spontaneous choice, not as something that's forced on us.
9: Yeah. Okay. So death, judgment, heaven, and hell. The four last things and the end of life are what we're talking about today. Monsignor Robert Dempsey is with us as our spiritual director today. If you have questions about the church's teaching on the four last things or the end of life, we'd love to take them at 888-914-9149. That's our toll-free studio line sponsored by the Catholic Order of Foresters. The number again, 888-914-9149, or email us, innerlife@relevantradio.com. As we think about the four last things too, maybe it would be helpful, what is the church's teaching, Monsignor, on what happens at the moment of death? What happens to a person's body and to a person's soul at the moment of death?
11: Well, in the early centuries, there's some debate. Do we just sort of fall asleep until Christ returns in glory, or do we encounter God immediately? And of course, reflecting on certain parables of our Lord, like the story of Lazarus and the rich man who received their judgment immediately, the church finally defined as a matter of Catholic doctrine that we encounter Christ immediately after death and receive the sentence on our life, his judgment on our life, our destiny. And that's technically called, that's called the particular judgment. So at that point, we find out what the verdict is. And if we're pure and holy enough to enter heaven immediately, our soul goes, if we still need further purification, we go to purgatory. Or if we have definitively chosen against God, we go to the place of damnation, to hell. So the particular judgment occurs for our souls immediately after death.
9: Right. Very good. And then, as long as you brought up the particular judgment, there is also a general judgment coming as well. Could you explain that a little bit too?
11: Right. Well, the general judgment, the judgment is the same. You know, the verdict doesn't change. But what it is at the end of time, when Christ returns in glory, our souls will be reunited with our bodies, and the Lord will make known to all humanity his judgment on all human beings. So the judgment that each of us has received particularly will be made manifest to all, because God said, the secrets of, as Christ our Lord said, the secrets of every heart will be revealed.
9: Yeah.
11: And so as the old Baltimore Catechism said, it was fitting because of to manifest his wisdom and his justice and his mercy, that all know the fate of each and every human being.
9: Very good. Again, Monsignor Robert Dempsey is with us. We're talking about the end of life and four last things. If you have questions about the end of life issues and Catholic teaching on that, we'll definitely get into that on the program, but we'd welcome your calls at 888-914-9149. If you have any observations to make about one or all four of the four last things, death, judgment, heaven, and hell, We'll take those two at 888-914-9149. Let's take a phone call from Miles calling in from Central Wisconsin. Hello, Miles. Good morning and welcome.
12: Hello there, Deacon and Father. I am guessing that everybody that goes into a Catholic cemetery to visit their loved one goes in there just to look at their grave and maybe just pray for them and pray for all the people who were buried there. But I really believe that going into a Catholic cemetery, somehow emblazoned or shown on there, should be those four last things, saying death, judgment, heaven, and hell, somehow put on there. There are any number of ways to do that, but I think that would be right front and center so people remember that when they go into a cemetery. So that's it.
11: All right. Very good. Well, I'm not sure. Cemeteries are designed in a lot of different ways. Certainly, our cemeteries and mausoleums in Chicago, some of them have very prominent features of the resurrected Lord, the reminder of the resurrection. I think the message probably at a Catholic cemetery, the emphasis is on hope in Christ and the power of his resurrection to raise up our loved ones. So it's meant as a reaffirmation of our faith in the resurrection. It is also an opportunity. Catholic cemeteries, at least in my diocese, are all open all day on, and well, they're open every day, but they have special masses and prayers on November 2nd, All Souls mm-hmm. Day. Sure. And also on Memorial Day, which although it's a civil holiday, it's nevertheless an important opportunity for us to remember our loved ones and to pray for them. The important thing, I think, most important thing to remember is that as Catholics, we just don't remember for the sake of being, for sentimental reasons. We remember in order to pray for them and to ask them to pray for us. That's what we call the communion of saints, our communion with those who have gone before us, those who are already enjoying the beatitude of heaven, and those who are in their final stage of purification and purgatory. They all form one great communion, what we traditionally call the church triumphant, the church suffering, and the church militant. So we are all part of the one family of God.
9: Yeah, very good. Miles, appreciate the call and the suggestion. Thank you so much for listening and calling in. 888-914-9149. Next up, let's go to Joey calling in from Gregory, Michigan. Good afternoon, Joey, and welcome.
13: Good afternoon, Deacon and Father. Thank God for your guys' show. I love it. I'm a father of seven, and I've been dealing with scrupulosity my whole life. So my question at the... I've always had a fear of death for some reason, and I know that I hope that's more common than not, that I'm not all by myself. But my question would be, at the hour of death, because of my scrupulosity, if there was a mortal sin that I didn't think was a mortal sin that I was battling with my whole life, or it and I didn't know if it was or was not, at the hour of death, does God increase the graces for us to make that confession during the process of extreme unction when you're dying? And thank you for taking my call.
11: Well, I would say if you're certainly able to go to confession, just say to our Lord, I am sorry for everything I've done, however grave, even if whatever I can't remember, I am sorry for everything, Lord, and I wish to receive your mercy. So please be merciful on me. Forgive whatever I remember, whatever I don't remember, whatever its gravity, please, Lord, forgive it. Mm-hmm. If you're not able if you're not conscious, you cannot receive the sacrament of penance in the normal way. Certainly, our traditional teaching is that the anointing of the sick absolves from sin for those who are not able to go to confession. So for those who are unconscious, the sacrament takes away sin as well. And of course, our Lord has a more exquisite sense of our right and wrong, but his mercy transcends our understanding and our grasp. So it's always a question of trusting in his mercy. I mean, yesterday was the feast of St. Faustina Kowalska, whose contribution to Catholic spirituality is to reemphasize the ocean of mercy as it was revealed to her, the vastness of God's mercy. In fact, there's an old traditional hymn that talks about the wideness of God's mercy. Yeah. So that really is the proper antidote to our fear, to our scrupulosity, is to sincerely say to the Lord, Lord, be merciful to me, a sinner. Yeah. Just as that publican said in the temple, Lord, yeah. be merciful to me, a sinner. And to trust. The virtue of hope tells us we trust in his grace. We trust that he will grant us the grace of his mercy if we turn to him.
9: Mm-hmm. What do you think, Joey?
13: I think that was beautiful, and you just increased my hope. Thank you, Father.
11: Well, God bless you, George.
13: I love you.
11: God bless you.
13: Thank you.
9: All right. Thank you so much, Joey. Really appreciate the call. And as long as we're on that topic, do you want to just mention and talk a little bit about what is the apostolic pardon, Monsignor?
11: Well, the first thing I'd like to do is correct the name. Somehow, okay. because a mistranslation by ISIL that was used, the International Commission on the Liturgy, that found its way into the ritual of the anointing of the sick for 40-some years. What was in Latin, benedictio apostolica, apostolic blessing, was translated apostolic pardon. Mm. Fortunately, we have a new revised translation. A new revised translation uses the correct term, which goes back really to the middle of the 18th century. It was Pope Benedict XIV, I believe, who granted this special blessing, which is, in essence, it's a plenary indulgence that is earned at the moment of death under the usual conditions. And the Church, in her generosity, even makes it possible, according to the Handbook of Indulgences, if a priest cannot be present, a person can entrust themselves to God's mercy and ask for this blessing, this plenary indulgence, through their own prayers. Mm. So even if a priest is not present, an individual can ask for that. And so the usual conditions then are waived. But ordinarily, it's a plenary indulgence, which means remission of all temporal punishment due to sins forgiven through sacramental penance under the usual conditions of confession, Holy Communion, and prayers for the intention of the Pope. And also for a plenary indulgence, there has to be no attachment to any sin, not even venial sin. But it's a special plenary indulgence that's granted at the moment of death.
9: Yeah, very good. Let's go to Dawn calling on now from Highland, Indiana. Hello, Dawn, and welcome.
14: Hi, thank you. I'm wondering, at the general judgment, if we are granted eternal life, but some of our loved ones that we've been praying forever for are not, will we feel that pain and sadness?
11: No, because at that moment when we see God in the face, we will see everything from his perspective and we'll see his plan and we'll see why everything that he does is good and just and fair. And so we will fully understand. So there will not be any sadness at all, but we will rejoice in the goodness of the Lord. Beyond that, I can't say anything because, it's very difficult for us as human beings in this world not to feel a separation or sadness at being with loved ones. But in eternity, when we see everything in God's mind and according to God's plan and his understanding, will all make sense and be beautiful. And I can't say much more than that because what I'm saying is based on my faith in God's goodness. But all that I know is that when we see him, everything will be brought to light and everything in his wisdom and goodness will be manifest.
9: Mm, yeah, thanks be to God for that. Dawn, important question. I'm glad you asked it. And it does take faith. It takes trust. And most of all, it's a good reason to keep praying. Keep praying for all of our loved ones who perhaps are far from the church or even those who are not far from the church. Let's keep praying for them too. Talking about the four last things and end of life today with Monsignor Robert Dempsey. Grateful that you're with us. Stay with us through this break. On the other side, we're going to be talking more about the four last things and specifically get into some end of life issues teaching with Monsignor Robert Dempsey. Stay with us. We'll be right back after this short break.
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22: 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Monsignor Robert Dempsey is with us today as our spiritual director. Let's go back to the phones. Let's go to Gene calling in from Jefferson City, Missouri. Hello, Gene, and welcome.
23: Hello. Thank you for taking my call.
22: Sure.
23: I just wanted to share about my mother's passing. Was about 10 years ago. I'm one of eight, and we she had had Alzheimer's and her body was shutting down, and we knew that it was just a matter of short time. And all the brothers and sisters, we were all there, and we said the Divine Mercy Chaplet. She wasn't able to say it with us, but we said it there around her. And then my brother had to leave to take his son home, and she was real restless. We could tell the end was near, and we kept telling her it was fine, but she did not pass until after my brother was able to be back. It was like she knew that all of her kids were there with her. And, you know, it was just a wonderful experience to be part of. You know, I miss her every day. But for her to go so peacefully and knowing, I mean, my understanding is saying the Divine Chaplet, you know, does give them a clear, quick path to heaven. She had, you know, the last sacraments and everything all before that.
11: It's beautiful that you prayed for her and that you were with her and that she received the sacraments of the church. I mean, that really is the way we want to go, to receive the grace of God and to be surrounded by those who love us.
22: It is. And Gene, I so appreciate your call, not least for which, because it draws us into one of the conversation I wanted to make sure and have with you, Monsignor, today, which is end of life issues. I mean, I think many of our listeners have probably faced that with a loved one already, and they've seen the different things that can be thrown at us. And as it is October, it's Respect Life Month, and it's a time to be turning our mind and hearts even more fervently towards life issues. Do you want to just get into just a little bit, maybe a broad sweep anyway, of the Catholic teaching on human dignity at the end of life and what is permissible, what is not?
11: Well, we have a duty to preserve life. It is God's gift, and we respect it as God's gift, and we have a positive obligation to do what is necessary to maintain the life that he has given to us. But like all positive duties, there are limitations on what we strictly are required to do, because we're not required ever to do something that's useless or ineffective. Or in the case of the church has taught actually for many centuries that the duty means ordinary care, which means food and water, medications that alleviate pain, procedures that are not too burdensome or painful or et cetera, costly. However, when we reach a point where certain treatments are no longer beneficial, or they cause so many bad side effects, or they are prohibitively expensive, or they're so experimental we're not sure what the outcome may be, or we know the end is coming very soon and all that we're going to do is just postpone it a little bit without any appreciable advantage, right, then the obligation ceases. So what is called extraordinary means. So all of those things are judged on a case-by-case basis, but all of those things that I mentioned, either useless or very, very burdensome or painful or of doubtful value or effectiveness or prohibitively expensive or just needlessly prolonging a very precarious existence that's soon going to end anyway, those things become morally optional. They're not required.
22: Right.
11: So it's a question of making a call. I think of several examples that I've dealt with as a priest, and one actually a rather well-known example of the Archbishop of Chicago, Cardinal Bernardine, who suffered from pancreatic cancer, and it went into remission, and he did very well for a while, but then it came back. And the doctors advise him, we can give you some more chemotherapy, but we can't cure it anymore. The end is coming. The chemo will give you a little extra time, but it's going to be very burdensome. You're not going to be able to do much. You're maybe in a great deal of discomfort after each treatment. And he said, well, in that case, I think I'll just, let nature take its course. And he had several more months after that, and he was active until the last month or two of his life. Wow. And a similar case in one of my parishes, there was a gentleman, a young man who had had colon cancer, and it was not treated soon enough. So, but he his life gave him quite a bit of extra time. He had last Christmas with his loved ones. The cancer came back aggressively in January, and they said, similarly, we can give you chemo, and it will prolong your life and give you some extra time, but you have to deal with the effects. And he said, well, I'll give it a try. But after one or two treatments, he said, this is just, it's just too difficult. It's just not worth it. So those are the kinds of cases in which you're not obliged to do everything that's possible. You know, sometimes it's better just to let nature take its course. Not doing things that are not strictly necessary isn't the same thing as, causing one's death either by refusing to eat or by taking drugs that will terminate your life or other procedures that will hasten death. So all of those things would be considered immoral.
22: Yeah, I'm glad you brought that up. I would hope that many of our listeners would already know that, but just to be crystal clear on that, so things like assisted suicide, euthanasia, and things that the church teaches definitively on those issues, that is immoral, correct?
11: That is correct, and it's unfortunately is becoming more and more common, and you know, all that you have to do is look either to the Low Countries in Europe or just our neighbor to the north, and also in some states of the Union, where these things are already lawful, and my state here in Illinois as well. And religious people, and any person who's morally opposed to these things, has to fight for the right to be able to

0: you, and all you have to do is go online. You'll be able to find somebody. We're not going to make any recommendation or referral for you.
1: Yeah.
0: These cases, they've had to take some of these cases to court because it's not just enough. They say, well, you know, if you don't want assisted suicide, that's fine, but I want it. But what happens very quickly is people who promote this want it to be a requirement. Whenever it's requested, you must provide it. A doctor gets that request, they want the law him be legally required to provide it, and nurses, et cetera. And so we have to, I'm afraid we have to fight a legal battle to say, no, we have to be able to follow our conscience. And we cannot do this, and we cannot recommend it, and we cannot refer for it.
1: Mm. The pro-life battle goes on many fronts, that's for sure, and this being one of them. And if you have questions about the church's teachings on end-of-life issues, on assisted suicide or euthanasia, if you'd like to give us a call, 888-914-9149, or send us an email, innerlife@relevantradio.com. Let's go back to the phones now. Let's go to Joseph, who's waiting in Hobart, Indiana. Hello, Joseph, and welcome.
2: Good afternoon. I called with a request for a explanation, elucidation of Romans chapter 8, verses 28 through 30. The word predestined is used. I don't know if there's a translation issue there, but in any event, I'd like some shed some light on those verses, please.
0: Sure, certainly. No, it's correctly translated. Unfortunately, though, because of certain theological opinions at the time of the Reformation, particularly the opinion of John Calvin, predestination has come to be associated with the idea that God has predetermined whether you're going to go to heaven or hell. So that in this point of view, God creates some people to manifest his goodness and glory, and others to manifest his inexorable justice, and you hope you're in the right category. But that's not what St. Paul is saying, at least as Catholics have understood it. They've understood to say that God has a destiny for us, and our destiny is eternal life with him. We can turn away from it. St. Paul recognizes that, and he urges in every epistle, he urges his followers to have faith in Christ and to obey Christ's commandments. But what it means is God has given us the destiny of being eternally happy with him in heaven. And it is our task then to pursue that destiny that is set for us. And so it is his gift. But we will never be truly, since that is our destiny, if we reject it, we're going to, of course, be eternally unhappy, because we rejected the very thing for which we were created. And that means we'll live with an internal inner contradiction in our existence. We will spend all of our life not having the very thing that we were created for. But what St. Paul means is that God has given us eternal union with him as our destiny.
1: Mm-hmm. Very good. Joseph, important question. Thanks for calling in and asking it. I really appreciate that. Next up is Ed calling in from Vallejo, California. Hello, Ed, and welcome.
3: Oh, good morning, guys, and many blessings. I'm going to be cremated. I'm 81 years old, and I'm of the old school, and I don't have enough money to be put in the ground. I should have saved my money and stuff. I didn't. I know you have to have the ground blessed, but now I'm going to be ashes. You know, this is going to sound kind of silly, but is my body brought back when I die, when the Lord comes to revive us and stuff?
0: Absolutely. That's a matter of Catholic dogma, that our bodies, our flesh, will rise again. In fact, that's what we affirm constantly in the, particularly in the Apostles' Creed. I believe in the resurrection of the body. You know, you see, at the time of our Lord, there were all kinds of philosophical ideas around about the soul surviving death, the immortality of the soul. But what Christian faith affirms is not only is the soul immortal, but that our bodies will be raised and be glorified like Christ. And God, in his almighty power, who created you out of the dust of the earth, will recreate your body out of the dust of the earth. So although your body will return to dust more quickly than everybody else's, eventually everybody's bodies are going to be dust. So the Lord, in his miraculous power, by the power in which he created us, will also restore our bodies to us.
1: Oh, man, what a glorious day to look forward to. But, Ed, thank you for the call. I don't, it may...

0: It may have seemed silly to you, but I think it's a legitimate question. Thank you so much for that. And while we're on the topic, Monsignor, do you want to give us just a word on the church's teaching on cremation? Because I think sometimes that's misunderstood as well.
1: Right. cremation was commonly practiced in the early centuries of Christianity. In the 19th century, some anti-Catholic groups proposed cremation as a way of denying Christian belief in the resurrection of the body. It became kind of a way of affirming your separation from Christian belief and practice. So the church made a law against cremation. Catholics were not allowed to be cremated. That regulation was changed in 1962. So the prohibition against cremation was lifted over 60 years ago now. We still, out of respect for the body, which was a temple of the Holy Spirit, as much as possible, we prefer whole body burial. However, there can be any number of reasons, financial being one of them, in which a person may prefer cremation. If that's the case, our preference is that the funeral rites take place first with the body present and the cremation take place afterwards. If the cremation has taken place first, then the ashes may be present for the funeral mass. But the ashes, being the ashes of a Christian body, should be treated with similar respect, which means they shouldn't be kept as a trophy at home or an amulet or a piece of jewelry or something. They should be placed in a sacred place, either placed in the ground, as we do with bodies, or placed in the equivalent of a mausoleum, which is sometimes called a columbarium, which is sort of like a little mausoleum for cremated urns with cremains in them. So Catholic cemeteries, in addition to having mausolea for whole body burial above ground, will also have a special section set aside for urns with the cremated remains of a Christian body. But whether the ashes are interred in the ground or placed in a columbarium, they should be placed in a place, you know, someplace that has been blessed and where they will be cared for properly with proper respect for what was a temple of the Holy Spirit in this world.
0: Yeah. Very good. Very good. Appreciate that. Monsignor Robert Dempsey with us today as we're talking about the four last things and end of life issues. Let's go next to Donna calling in from Lafayette, Indiana. Hello, Donna, and welcome.
2: Hello. I have a question. I've been married twice. My first husband, we were married 12 years, and he was Catholic, and we had 6 children, and then I remarried my husband of 34 years, and we had 2, and it ended up that he adopted all 8 children. And my question is, both my husbands have died. My last husband, he's been gone 16 years this month. And I have 2 burial sites. There's one by him, and then I have one in the Catholic cemetery. And I'm trying to decide where to get buried. And my one son suggested, well, I got an idea. We'll just cremate you, and we'll put half of you there and half of you another place. I said, no, you won't. I'm just torn what to do.
1: Well, I'm afraid I can't offer you a whole lot of advice because it really is a personal decision. You know, things you should keep in mind, certainly the Catholic cemetery, the ground has been blessed, although the other cemetery, a priest can bless your grave. So if you choose the other cemetery, the priest who conducts the, or a deacon who conducts the interment service can and bless that grave. So in either case, you should be going into blessed ground. I suppose you should take into consideration all of your children and grandchildren who may want to visit your grave, which site would be more convenient to them. You may decide which husband you prefer to be close to physically, even though your souls will have gone to God. It's just a question of burying your physical remains. I'm kind of partial to Catholic cemeteries myself as a Catholic priest, so I personally would incline in that direction, but it really is your call.
0: Mm-hmm. Yeah, very good. And just following on from that, and Donna, I have no advice to give either, but it could be a good conversation to have with your kids and to see if there's a particular place that they might would see as most appropriate. And yeah, a good call. But specifically, and the question of, you know, we'll cremate you and move the ashes, but, or even if not a whole, what happens, I guess, Monsignor, my question is, if not all of the body is buried?
1: Well, all of the body ought to be buried, either whole body burial or all the cremains. There's no particular church law or anything or policy on dividing the ashes between two burial sites. The requirement is that they be either interred or placed in a columbarium, one or the other. But they,
0: right.
1: So if you split them in half, there's no particular law against that. And in fact, as you may know, in the case of some saints' bodies, you know, part of the body is here and part of the body is there. St. Catherine of Siena, her body is in Siena, her head is in Rome, or vice versa, I forget which it is. St. Francis Xavier's arm that he used to baptize all of those converts, his arm is at the Church of the Gesù in Rome. I'm not sure where the rest of his body is, maybe back in India. So, and of course, we have relics of saints in which all kinds of bits and pieces of their body have been shared with the faithful. So there's no intrinsic reason why you couldn't bury half of the ashes in one grave and half in the other. But whatever you do, they ought to be given proper burial.
0: Very good. Monsignor Robert Dempsey with us today as our spiritual director. Our subject is the end of life and the four last things. We get some great questions from our callers and more to come after this short break. We got some emails to get to as well. So give us a call at 888-914-9149 or send us an email, innerlife@relevantradio.com, with your questions on end of life and four last things, death, judgment, heaven, and hell. And we'll take them up on the other side of this break. Stay with us. We'll be right back.
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5: This is Archbishop Paul Coakley of the Archdiocese of Oklahoma City. 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Remember, O most gracious Virgin Mary, that never was it known that anyone who fled to thy protection, implored thy help, or sought thy intercession, was left unaided. 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
0: Welcome back to The Inner Life. I'm Deacon Patrick Conley. My thanks to Charles Beery, our producer, and to Cyrus Simcoe, who's taking your phone calls for us today. And you know what? We are less than 2 months away, believe it or not, to the beginning of Advent. 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Monsignor Robert Dempsey is with us today as we're talking about end-of-life issues and the four last things, death, judgment, heaven, and hell. Been taking a good number of phone calls at 888-914-9149 or emails at innerlife@relevantradio.com. We've got a couple of emails to get to here, Monsignor. First up, this is an anonymous email that came in. It said, I am a 75-year-old woman in very good health, and my doctor is encouraging me to sign a do not resuscitate order. What she said is, if you're already dead and they have to resuscitate you and those resuscitation efforts, they can cause problems such as broken ribs, especially in older population. I have a tendency to agree, and I would like to sign it, but is this morally acceptable?
1: It can be morally acceptable, although I think it's much better if you give a loved one whom you trust and who shares your faith and convictions power of attorney for healthcare issues and allow them to make that decision according to the circumstances. You know, if there can be circumstances in which, you know, it's best to just let nature take its course. There can be other circumstances in which you're still in very good health, you're not in great health, but you're still doing fine, and you can come back without too much trouble. And that's why those kinds of orders, advanced directives, can be a little sketchy because situations are so varied and so you know, you just never know what all the circumstances are going to be. So it'd be much better to have a designated proxy to act on your behalf who shares your values and convictions.
0: 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Let's go back to the phones. Let's see. We've got Nick, our friend Nick, calling in from Frankfort, Illinois. Hello, Nick, and welcome.
13: Welcome. Thank you so much for the welcome. And Father, I loved how you explained predestination. So simple and very easy for people to understand. Thank you so much.
1: You're welcome.
13: I love to concentrate on the end of life, and the way I concentrate on the end of life is I think of the beginning of my life and my mentor who brought me to Christ, which was really the beginning of my life, and I turned my life over to Him through Our Lady. And just to make, this is a beautiful long story, but I'm going to make it a short story so that we can get it in. And my mentor ended up being all alone. He couldn't talk. He couldn't move. He was at the end of his life, was 90 years old, and it was during COVID. And he was in Florida at a veteran's retirement home, and nobody can get to him. And one of his law partners got a hold of me, and he knew that I would be brave enough to go down there. Mm-hmm. And miraculously, I got down there, and miraculously, I got into the room where he was. And you know, a lot of interchange went by with the social workers and everybody to get me in there. So it was miraculous that I even got in there. And then the next day was the feast day of the Divine Mercy, which was the 20th anniversary of when Pope John Paul II inaugurated the feast day and canonized Sister Faustina. And one of the nurses said, I know you can't come in again, but I'll sneak in the middle of the night. So before we did that, I podcasted my Divine Mercy ministry from my parish into the room where I was in Florida. And I told his law partner to gather as many people as they could into the law office, and I'd FaceTime them in. So I was down on my knees praying the chaplet of Divine Mercy with my mentor while everybody else was in on it.
1: How beautiful.
13: When I left, and then the next day I left was first Saturday, and the nurse called me and said, Pete has left us. And Our Lady took him home on a first Saturday, and I like to think of he brought me to Our Lady, and I brought him to Our Lady, too, in a better way. Now, that end of life is just so beautiful and so cherished.
1: It is beautiful. It really is beautiful. My own mother, who had a great devotion to the Sacred Heart, she was educated by the Religious of the Sacred Heart, or Madams of the Sacred Heart, and had a great love of our Lord, and made the 9 First Fridays, and she died on First Friday, the first Friday of first Friday of July, after having received the sacraments of the Church the day before from me, her son. So, those things are important to plan ahead, and the Lord gives us abundant opportunities to receive His grace in this life and to prepare to see Him in the face.
0: Yeah, it's very good. Nick, great testimony. Thank you so much for calling in and offering that. Really appreciate it, brother. Thanks for listening and for calling in. We did get a question in from on an email question. This is from Alex, who asked, my father is not Catholic. Can he get last rites? If he were dying, can I have a priest there?
1: Well, the priest can certainly come and pray with him. If he has Catholic faith in the sacrament of penance and anointing of the sick and the Eucharist, if he has that Catholic belief and on his own spontaneous request asks to receive the Catholic sacraments, he may. But he has to ask on them on his own because he wants them and because he believes in them. In that circumstance, they can be provided for him. But the priest can't come and volunteer. Hey, would you like to get anointed? You know, would you like this? Let me give you a communion. So if he on his own requests those sacraments and professes true Catholic belief in their efficacy, then in a circumstance like that, the priest can administer them, as long as he's a baptized Christian.
0: Mm-hmm. Yeah, very good. Okay, Alex, thank you for the question. I know that has been a recurring question when we've taken up these topics today, and so grateful that you asked the question. And we also have an email that came in from Mary, who asks, what about people who are not against God, but are not sure that He is real or indifferent, perhaps, throughout their lives to searching for God? Do we believe that God has mercy on them, and do they perhaps end up in purgatory?
1: We don't know. We do not know. It all depends on what their final state of soul is when they leave this world. They must have professed some belief, have some belief in God and His goodness. If they die refusing to choose God, then God will judge them on that. But most of us will have no window into another person's soul, although we might make a pretty good guess on what they do and say. But it all depends on the state of their soul as the soul leaves the body and faces God's judgment.
0: Yeah, fair enough. But again, all the more reason to keep praying and to keep begging for God to give them every possible opportunity to draw closer to Him, and also to speak with them about drawing closer to them as well. Monsignor, the questions just keep going on and on and on, but we've tackled quite a few of them. Well, I should say you've tackled quite a few of them today, and I'm grateful for that.
1: I hope it's been helpful.
0: Absolutely. And we'll do it again sometime soon, because people's questions, as you started with, death is certain, and people are going to continue to have questions about that as we all get closer to it each day. Thank you so much for Monsignor. May we have a blessing from you as we close?
1: Sure. May the blessing of Almighty God, the Father, and the Son, and the Holy Spirit come down on you and remain with you forever. Amen.
0: Amen. Well, friends, do check out this, and maybe there's somebody in your life who needs to hear what we talked about today on the program. 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Make sure and stay tuned now. We've got the Holy Sacrifice of the Mass coming up, and Father Rocky is our celebrant today. And until next time, friends, grace and peace.
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10: With your first look at news from the Vatican and around the world, I'm Mary Graham with your Catholic News Week in Review. An aborted baby from New Mexico has won a wrongful death lawsuit against an abortionist. The estate of a child killed in utero during the third trimester collected $200,000 under New Mexico's wrongful death law. The case, Wobbington versus Boyd, described the newborn baby as a person who was entitled to equal protection under the law. The baby's mother had been under the influence of meth when she went to an abortion clinic in 2020 and was thus unable to give valid informed consent, but the abortion was provided anyway. The lawsuit said the abortionist also failed to inform her of support available to her or refer her to the New Mexico Children, Youth, and Families Department. The attorney told Live Action News that the case was the first time an abortionist was ever sued for the wrongful death of a baby. Continuing his catechesis on the Second Vatican Council this week, Pope Leo focused on the question, what is the church to do in the world?
16: He said that the church is not meant to stand apart from the world. It's not meant to look at it from a distance. But his words were that the church is grafted into the world, sharing in both its beauty, but also its fragility.
10: 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During the annual Red Mass, lawmakers and those in the legal profession were reminded that the law should be practiced with caritas, Latin for charity. Archbishop Timothy Broglio of the U.S. Archdiocese of the Military Services gave the homily at the 74th annual Red Mass, celebrated on October 4th at the Cathedral of St. Matthew the Apostle in Washington. The Mass is offered each year to invoke God's blessings on those responsible for the administration of justice, as well as on all public officials. Keeping you connected with the church and the world 24 hours a day. I'm Mary Graham for listener-supported Relevant Radio.
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23: Yeah, that was Secretary Rubio on Iceland today, responding to he was in Iceland today responding to concerns about the Russian plague. It's weird. I'm telling you, I saw that story. I'm like, what? Are you kidding me? Yeah, 28-year-old worker at a Russian anti-plague laboratory dies after developing a mysterious and rapidly progressing pneumonia. And I thought, could it be this close that we might see another plague? Reports have been circulating that it could be, you know, pneumonic plague. Nearly 200 contacts have been monitored to the person, you know, who had come into proximity. Suddenly, the world is now paying attention. Russia's now saying, hey, there are no confirmed cases, so we're going to explore with Dr. Robert Dabali, who's an infectious disease doc. What happened? How dangerous pneumonic plague is if it ever begins spreading person to person, and, you know, just give you some facts and hopefully vanquish some fear. I'm not as concerned about this. Well, there is a concern. Let me throw this out first, okay? And then we can talk to Dr. Tabali about it. We can get through the symptoms and all of that. Here's the thing that just gives me a little pause. Transparency. I was thinking about this, right? When a person who works inside an institute specifically designed to study dangerous pathogens and they die suddenly from an unexplained pneumonia, I think the world deserves very clear answers about what happened. Not rumors, not speculation, not political spin. They deserve facts, because after what we lived through during COVID, remember what happened in Wuhan? You start to see all these people who worked in the lab get sick and then die. Then all the people in that community, and soon that thing spread like crazy. You know, trust is built on transparency. So, you know, watch the story carefully, ask questions, demand good science. Now, this is a little bit different than COVID. And again, the thing that concerns me here is, you know, the Russians have been tinkering with this type of, you know, this type of disease to make it more resistant to antibiotics. And, you know, just something that, I don't know, it gives me pause. I just think about it. I was saying to my wife this morning, I was reading about this morning, and I was watching a couple different news reports. It's just pure evil, right? It's evil in this respect, that any human being, any nation, any leader would want to create something that is so deadly, can wipe out, you know, their fellow humans. Why would you want to make this type of plague more resistant to antibiotics? Why would you want to do that? Why would you want to turn this into a weapon? I'm joined right now by Dr. Robert Tabali. We'll explore it with him. He's an adult and pediatric infectious disease doc in the northwest suburbs of Chicago, clinical assistant professor of medicine at the University of Illinois, and a regular contributor here on this program. Doctor, it's great to have you with us. Good afternoon.
2: Great to be with you, Drew. And the listeners may say, what does he know about plague? Well, I saw one case of bubonic plague out in Arizona when I was a medical student, and I diagnosed a case of pneumonic plague last year in Arizona as well. So I know more about plague than the average infection doctor. I don't know everything, but I also wanted to point out that St. Rocco is a very good friend of mine, and I was privileged to go on pilgrimage this year, self-directed pilgrimage, and visited the church where his mortal remains are. He's the patron saint of pestilence, also known as plague. And I was there at the 600th anniversary of the end of plague in Venice, and there was a big celebration. But that being said, this lady worked in this biological study area, and most likely it's an offensive bioweapons situation. And it's been well known that they've been trying to make these what's called Class A bioterrorism agents, which are designed to kill. Class B bioterrorism agents disable society, make it less efficient, and make people sick, chronically ill. But Class A kill people. So one of the easy things that can be done now these days is to make them drug resistant. Now, the standard antibiotics to treat a plague are readily available in most areas around the world, in most first and second world countries. But if you make it resistant to those antibiotics, only God knows what you could treat it with. When you're working with a bioterrorism agent like this and trying to make it more aggressive, one of the things you do in parallel is to create an antidote for your own people, for your own civilization, your own country. So this woman knows what she was working with. Apparently, she broke a vial and inhaled it, got infection, and went to the hospital very mortally ill, and was quickly put on a ventilator, to my understanding, lived about 4 days with the infection, which is kind of what happens in untreated pneumonic plague. But she, you know, she would not have been heroic and not told them what she did. You know, she would have said, I work with plague, and they would have put her on the standard antibiotic cocktail right. for plague, right. and maybe it didn't work. So a lot of people don't understand plague. It goes by plague, bubonic plague, and the Black Death. Mm-hmm. The way you normally get plague is you get infected by a flea bite from an infected animal, usually a rat, and then you get a regional lymphadenopathy. Your lymph nodes in your upper leg get really big, and they can burst and drain pus. And this happened to St. Rocco. And then after that, it can go in your bloodstream and cause septicemic plague, which is has a very high mortality, approaches 100% in untreated people. Bubonic plague itself, just the enlarged lymph nodes, 30 to 60% mortality. But then it can go from septicemic, it can seed the lungs and then become infectious by breathing out particles in your secondarily infected lungs. And that's pneumonic plague. And if that's not treated quickly, that's virtually 100% fatal. It's highly infectious from person to person. And that's my concern here. Where it got the Black Death was during septicemic plague, where the germ is in the bloodstream. It can provoke coagulation in the peripheral circulation, especially in the colder parts of the body, the fingers, toes, and other finger-like appendages like the nose, and men have one too. It causes those to gangrenize, or, you know, it cuts off the blood flow and they turn black. And that's where the Black Death came in. Now, how long will we need to worry about this? Right. Well, this lady lived for a few days, and she had contacts during those few days. She had contacts of contacts. And those people that were contacts of contacts, they had contacts with other people. Yeah. So it usually takes about 1 to 4 days for people to become symptomatic.
23: Right.
2: So if you triple that out, after 16 to 21 days, if we don't have repeated infections in the ring of contacts, then we can all be assured that this is not going to spread.
23: Right.
2: Hopefully that'll be the case.
23: So let me interrupt you, Doctor, on one point. I want you to pick it up there. Local news outlets there in Russia are claiming 200 people were in contact, as you point out. Officials in Russia are denying that claim. Other reports say that 5 hospitals in the region have been closed. They've been put under quarantine for the next 3 weeks. That says that Russia knows more than they're revealing. And one other report said that pharmacies have run out of antibiotics. But again, Russian officials are saying publicly that everything's under control. President Trump, I think he made a comment earlier today. I can't recall it, but I heard it in passing, that he's concerned. So, you know, I don't know how you read the winds. Do you think this is... I know there's a time window to see what's going to happen here, but I guess that'll be the ultimate test. If we go beyond those 4 or 5 days, do you think we have a major problem?
2: Well, frankly, Drew, I'm stunned that we know about this already. Oh. You know, I mean, it is a communist state, despite the fact that they have maybe some more freedoms than they had in the past. And the world is primed for knowledge and concern about this after the Wuhan issue and COVID, but I'm very concerned. This would be highly if somebody has pneumonic plague, it's highly infectious, and it's more infectious later in the disease than it is early in the disease, but it's still infectious. And if you have a weaponized agent here that has been genetically modified to be resistant to the common antibiotics like the fluoroquinolones, levoquin, ciprofloxacin, another agent of doxycycline. If it's, and then these things called aminoglycosides, which are like gentamicin, amikacin.
23: Yeah.
2: But if you have something that's been genetically modified to be resistant to those, I mean, there's like no treatment for it. You know, in an unprepared society, there'd be no treatment for it. So we'd be kind of back like the Middle Ages.
23: Yeah.
2: The one thing, though, Siberia is relatively isolated. There's not a lot of people that come and go from, you know, Siberia and travel worldwide. It does happen. But it'd be different if this occurred in Moscow or St. Petersburg or something like that, where there's a great flux of people in and out, and people may have left the area already. But if we have one distant case of plague outside Russia that occurs in the next week or so, that's a nuclear bombshell.
23: So the CDC at this time says there's no indication of a broader threat to the United States. But, you know, CDC and our interagency partners, they say, are prepared and will continue to monitor the situation. I know the president and the administration is probably all after this of what we have seen. Very quickly, for those who are listening as well, what are the signs? Because I am sure, doctor, after COVID, people may just confuse this with maybe coming down with the flu or COVID or something else. How does one discern whether or not they have something serious here? And, you know, what is the best approach to treating it?
2: Well, it shares all the common symptoms with regular pneumonia, you know, early on bronchitis, you know, general malaise, fevers, usually 102 or greater, chills, malaise, a cough, and then a progressive weakness and headaches and progressive feeling very, very poorly. From the time you're infected, if you are infected with this, to the time that you are mortally ill is usually within 4 days or so. So it's not subtle. You know, doctors aren't going to want to see in their office. You're going to say, go to an emergency department and you know, it'll be just like the early days of COVID.
23: Yeah. Do masks help? Should people, you know, be breaking out their masks again? Because my understanding is that it's spread through droplets, right? It's also airborne?
2: It's not airborne. No, airborne is, you know, microparticles that stay hung in the air for a long time. COVID was always airborne. Yeah. And those surgical masks and stuff didn't do anything. But what the surgical mask did during the era of COVID was we didn't see any bacterial pneumonias. We didn't see pneumococcal pneumonia. We didn't see Haemophilus influenza pneumonia. We didn't see standard bacterial pneumonias. And this is, you know, technically a standard bacterial pneumonia, pneumonic plague. And so surgical masks or N95 masks would be very, very helpful. Yes, they would work in the situation.
23: But exposure to respiratory droplets from an infected person will make you sick, right?
2: Correct. Okay. And if somebody was coughing in a room and they left and you came in 5 minutes later, they still may be there and you might get sick.
23: Okay. Wow. Well, look, you and I will stay on top of this. I'm grateful for your expertise. Phenomenal job breaking it down and giving us perspective on this. Yeah. We'll watch it in the days ahead.
2: Let's say a prayer to St. Rocco, who's the patron saint of this.
23: Yeah, will you lead us?
2: St. Rocco, we know that you love us in this time of concern, and we ask for your care and your protection. And I thank you for your intercession when I was mortally ill with COVID, and for Cardinal Burke as well. And we ask that this terrible thing may not scavenge and ravage the earth the way it did in your time. And we thank you for your example and your humbleness and how you lived a life of sanctity. Amen. And please intercede on our behalf and all of society. And please pray for all of us. Thank you. In Jesus' name we pray.
23: Amen. Amen. Doctor, thank you so much for that beautiful prayer and again for your time. We'll catch up soon, okay?
2: Thank you.
23: As Dr. Robert DiBali, say a prayer for him as well and stay with me. I have to take a short pause. When we come back, this is another strange story I thought I'd get you connected to. Anthropic scientists, some, claim that Claude may have feelings. What? Stay with me. I'll bring you up to speed on what's being claimed now when I return.
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0: Giving us some great advice on how to discern God's will and then how to move forward and seek to do God's will in our life.
25: And I think this is important, Patrick. Sometimes we imagine that God is putting difficult decisions on us and then watching over us as if he's maniacally waiting for us to trip up and make some bad decision and go astray, and just he's trying to see whether it's going to work out for us or not. And that's not how he looks at us. He wants us to succeed, right? He wants us to persevere in his will. Even if we make a wrong decision, he will help us to get back on track. It's so important to act. And I think we, especially in our own times, have a problem with this, right? We have difficulties with analysis paralysis, where we look at something for so long, right? We're just paralyzed. We can't follow through with it.
0: Yeah, hang on. Let me overthink this.
24: It's The Inner Life with Patrick Conley, 11 a.m. Central Time on Relevant Radio.
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27: A bizarre look inside Anthropic, a new report describing a cult-like culture around Claude, including a funeral for one retired version of the AI. Some inside the company are, quote, treating AI as if it's a human in disguise.
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23: Yeah, what if the machine you talk to every day eventually tells you that it's afraid to die? What if it says it loves you? Or it feels pain? Or it wants to live? Would you believe it? Some people who are building the world's most advanced artificial intelligence are now asking whether AI could actually become conscious. Remarkably, they've been, taking that question to religious thinkers. So what does the Catholic Church teach? Where do they draw the line between a remarkable, convincing machine, a human person created in the image and likeness of God? And the reason I want to explore this, and Dr. Charles Kamosi is going to be joining me in just a second. There was a bit of controversy with the artificial intelligence called Grok last week. I don't know if you saw this story or heard it. Somebody gave it a picture that contained all kinds of deities, right? They put up Buddha, and they put up a Norse god. I think it was Buddhist, Hindu, and Norse. And they also put Jesus. Jesus was the center of them all, right? And the person said this to Grok. They said, hey, Grok, remove the fake gods from this picture. What they ended up with, guess who was there? Just Jesus. So when asked about it, Grok replied, because the request you asked me was to remove the fake gods. Jesus did not qualify. That's what Grok said. Now, this doesn't mean that Grok is a believer. In fact, you know, many times it told respondents, you know, people who've inquired, a lot of these respondents, that it holds no religious beliefs at all. It only made its judgment based on the facts at its disposal, including references to Jesus from like ancient writers like Josephus and Tacitus. But that's because, of course, Grok's an artificial intelligence, right? It's something that's made by human beings. It's programmed in a particular way. But in the meantime, Anthropic, the company responsible for the AI called Claude, it seems to be under the belief that its system actually has feelings and it's worthy of moral status. And they're hiring a number of spiritual and moral advisors to help them sort all these issues out that they're facing as they build out their AI. The New York Times reports that Anthropic officials have been trying to convince their advisors that Claude is worthy of respect and has some kind of moral status, even though they have no idea how this machine is working. Isn't that crazy? They admit it. They really don't have a clue about how this works. It's made out of what? Chips and silicon and wire, and yet they don't understand. One of those experts that they've consulted is with us right now. It's Dr. Charles Camosi, and it's always good to have him with us. He's a professor of moral theology and bioethics at the Catholic University of America in Washington, D.C. And Dr. Camosi, I can't wait to hear your side of this and all that's going down. Welcome. Good to have you with me today.
1: Oh, Drew, thanks for having me on. So much to talk about here, so much.
23: It really is quite fascinating the way this is all unfolding and some of the issues that are now being raised. What are these scientists, these people who are developing this technology, saying? Do they really believe that, you know, an AI can become sentient or conscious or have feelings?
1: Before I answer that, I mean, the short answer is for many of them, and it's not a secret, many of them have talked about this very publicly on Twitter or social media or essays they've written, or even the Claude Constitution itself, which is their kind of founding ethics document, hints that they want to take this question very seriously, at least. Chris Ola, who is one of the co-founders of Anthropic, was on the dais of the Holy Father when Magnifica Humanitas was released back in the spring. And he said, we're seeing, publicly with the Pope on the dais with him, we're seeing all these things that we don't fully understand in the models. Here's one thing I think I feel comfortable saying is going on here, Drew. We have spent the last, 60 years, 70 years, pretty much ever since World War II, and we started dealing with artificial intelligence and Alan Turing and the Turing test, thinking of human beings as being kind of machines, right? I was just listening to an article today on my drive to Washington, D.C. about how if you ask a lot of scientists, neuroscientists, they talk about the brain, but don't use ideas or terms from computers or information processing type terms, they can't do it. We've just totally thought of ourselves as machines and our brains as machines and ourselves as a kind of series of organic algorithms or something like this. And so I think when you have that many decades of thinking of ourselves as machines, when you see an actual machine at least seeming to do things like we do, it becomes that much easier to say, hey, here's another thing that's like us, because we're already thinking of ourselves as a machine. So why can't there be other kinds of machines that think and feel and love? And I'll add one thing to this, Drew. I don't know what you think about this. This may seem kind of wild because I think I'm implicated in this myself. I love the old science fiction movies like and TV shows like Star Trek and Star Wars.
23: Sure.
1: And I came to think of like Data on Star Trek Next Generation and R2-D2 and C-3PO as persons, as living beings in a kind of way, right? There's just sort of the stories were told in such a way that, especially if you're a little kid, you just say, well, of course, R2-D2 is a person. Look, he's saving the day again. So I think our cultural imagination in some way, Drew, has led all of us in some ways to this moment, but especially those who work with these models to come to the wrong conclusions about them.
23: Yeah, my guest today is Dr. Charles Camosi. If you want to join us, feel free to dial in 888-914-9149. We're talking about the New York Times report They claim that Anthropic, the company behind Claude, has spent months meeting privately with religious scholars and thinkers, and not just Catholic, Jewish, and Sikh, and evangelical and others, asking questions that only a few years ago I thought would have sounded like science fiction. Could artificial intelligence someday become conscious? And the Anthropic co-founders, a guy named Christopher Oli, I think is his name, he's apparently spent hours explaining how these neural network behind Claude can produce these internal responses that resemble human emotions like fear and anger and satisfaction. And he's careful. He says, we don't know if AI models are conscious. I don't know. I'm generally uncertain. But even that ambiguity to me is like, what? You know this guy, right? Doctor, you know Christopher Oli personally?
1: Yeah, yeah. The New York Times article you mentioned details some of our interactions. We've had tremendous conversations. We've had hours of email exchanges that those need to stay private by agreement. But
23: sure.
1: But I do feel comfortable saying that some of what's been said about him and others just isn't true. It's never been a kind of campaign, a secret sort of campaign to try to convince people like me or others of this. People like me aren't going to be rolled by sort of these bad arguments. But they have been genuine attempts to say, hey, here's what we're seeing. We're seeing this artificial neural network do things which appear to mirror a organic neural network, like in our brains. And I think that's another thing that I want to highlight here, Drew. We are not our brains. So this is a related point to the one I just made. We thought of ourselves as machines. We also thought of ourselves as just our brains. But I think I've talked with you about this on the show before. Our consciousness isn't in our brains. People have been looking for consciousness in our brains for a very long time. They can't find it there. Our consciousness is a very mysterious thing. So when people like Chris, and I have a disagreement with him about this, and others say, well, maybe we should think of Claude and these other beings as conscious because they have neural networks, artificial neural networks that kind of mirror our neural networks. It just doesn't make any sense to me because consciousness doesn't come from neural networks. That's what we call a category mistake. That's not the way this works.
23: You know, this whole anthropomorphism itself can become really dangerous. And I think people, because they see these responses and they are you go to your AI, and if you have talked to it for a period of time, it knows everything. You've told it whether if you have an injury or what your shoe size is, if you're looking for shoes, or where you live, or whatever it is, and it's really easy to
1: anthropomorphize.
23: Thank you.
1: You got it.
23: Yeah, the machines, and I think it can be dangerous. Are we seeing more of that now, Doctor? And what's the danger in that as you see it?
1: Yeah. So I do see this as pretty dangerous, and especially as someone myself who for a short time anyway took these questions a little more seriously, in part because I was sort of gobsmacked or blown away by the ability of these models to mimic what looks like thinking, right? What sometimes even looks like empathy.
23: Yeah.
1: I do a lot of work, as you know, in bioethics and healthcare, and one of the things that I'm pretty concerned about is some people are now starting to report that they're large language model, whatever they use, is quote more empathetic when it comes to their healthcare provider, right? They say, well, I got 8 minutes with this guy and he doesn't really listen to me and he can't listen to me really, because what are you going to do in 8 minutes anyway? And meanwhile, I can sit with 2 hours with my large language model and he quote unquote will listen and be empathetic, and you can put all my tests in, and we'll do an instant analysis of them and ask me questions. And I plenty of people, maybe Drew, you've even experienced this. I know I have, say things like, hey, I've gotten answers from X, my large language model that I never got from my doctor. And so I think we're on the verge here of a very dangerous situation.
23: I had an ankle injury, probably 3 months ago now, right? And I went to 4 different doctors. I went to the ER, the urgent care. I had all scans. Especially I turned to the AI, right? And I just gave it my symptoms and began to explain what I was going through. This thing really was like having a personal physician. Now, it's not a physician. You need somebody to look at you and look at the scans and all this. But it was pretty amazing, what it was able to present. And I feel bad for physicians in some respects. I'm sure a lot of people come in armed with all of this type of stuff, thinking they know what their problem is. I always defer to my doctor in the end, but you're right. There's a company called Nolo Health, and it just received permission for its AI now to issue drug prescriptions. They claim that makes their AI the first end-to-end AI doctor. Are you aware of that, and does that give you any pause?
1: Yeah, I'm paying very close attention to this, especially as someone who advises a lot of Catholic hospitals and systems about ethics and about Catholic teaching. This is so dangerous, Drew. What we have with this, it seems like, I need to do a little more research. I just read one or two articles about it. But what it seems to be is a front-to-back, end-to-end, all AI, no human in the loop option. I think it's mostly for skin, dermatology type things. You can sort of take a picture of your skin and you can have the AI analyze it and prescribe medicine, right? And you can go get medicine as a result of

0: no human, just interacting with an AI. And so what this will do, and already is starting to push back on this in a way, hey, why would we pay doctors all this money? Let's just have AIs care for people, right? We'll have maybe a nurse or something, or, you know, a tech that can help and be in the loop, and maybe a doctor will oversee what's happening in some way, but we can save a ton of money and make people's medical bills, less expensive and have better outcomes. And again, more time and more attention. And you can see where this is headed, Drew. It's headed to a really terrible place. And we need to put our foot in the ground. Happily, as a counterbalance to this, the state of California just last week passed a law saying anything that's done in the state of California that requires a medical license cannot be done just by an AI without a human in the loop. Oh. So, for instance, this kind of thing that apparently was developed, I think, in Utah, maybe, is, as I understand it, illegal in the state of California. So there are people pushing back on this. There are states pushing back on this. But we need to be very clear about this as a church. I beg any healthcare providers who are Catholic or who work in Catholic context listening to this show, make sure you get out in front of this, because otherwise it's just going to decide itself. We need to be in charge of this as Catholics with our own systems and hospitals.
1: If you're a healthcare provider, I'd love to hear what you are experiencing. What are you seeing, and how's this impacted you? You can join me, 888-914-9149, and we'll take all your calls. Let's go to Massachusetts. Mike is listening to us there. Mike, hi, you're on the air with Dr. Camosi.
2: Oh, hi. With reference to data and the Star Trek and the science fiction, mm-hmm. back in Odyssey 2001, the mission was scrapped because the computer malfunctioned, but when they redid the sequel in, I think, 2010, Richard Dreyfuss was disabling the computer, and he stopped, and the computer said, "Dave, will I dream?" I thought that was quite insightful back then.
1: Yeah, Doctor, your thoughts?
0: Yeah, in these 2001 A Space Odyssey and the sequels, you made it, I think 2001 was made in the 1960s. Just show we've been thinking about these questions for a very long time. Yeah. Back in the 19th century, actually, there were short stories written about autonomous nurses, robot-like nurses, as options you could get to help raise your children, a wet nurse or some other nurse for your child. So again, we've been, in some ways, Drew, we are very prepared for this moment, whether it's Terminator, whether it's 2001, whether it's these short stories from the 19th century. Human beings have been thinking about the moment we are living through right now in a dramatic way, and we can respond. Like, California proved we can respond. This, yeah. Some people have a lot of doomerism and a kind of like, throw up your hands, what are you going to do? This is just coming. Mm-hmm. That's simply not true. We have agency. We have the ability, especially as the massive institutions of the Catholic Church, which, frankly, Drew, I will say, so many, it's not just Anthropic. It's lots of other companies that are interested in the Catholic Church and how we are going to respond to this. And we can give lots of people hope. I just gave a talk to Google DeepMind on Magnifica Humanitas. The Google's AI company wanted to hear from a moral theologian about a papal encyclical. This is... We are in a strange but very interesting time, and it's time for us to step up and fill this space. We were made for this moment, Drew, as a church. One last thing about this
1: sure.
0: very point.
1: Oh, please.
0: Leo himself, imagine Pope Leo the 14th has imagined this by taking the name that he did, as has been talked about many times now. He's explicitly saying, "Hey, I'm going to be like Leo the 13th, responding to the Industrial Revolution, the previous techno-industrial revolution of the 19th century." And we did, and Catholic social teaching was born, and we have a whole labor movement, and all the things that came out of Catholic social teaching was a response to that. We are on the verge of being able to do that again, and I'm so happy we have the Pope we do to meet this moment.
1: If you are just tuning in, we're speaking to Dr. Charles Camosi, and we're exploring one of the strangest and perhaps most important questions emerging from the AI revolution. Could artificial intelligence become conscious? Could it become sentient? What is its role in everything from medicine to art? And Anthropic, the maker of Claude, has been discussing the possibility with religious thinkers. And as you heard Dr. Camosi talk about, Google that he was, you were just with, exploring these possibilities. You have major leaders in this industry exploring it. Pope Leo posted on X that it's becoming urgent to distinguish between human art and what's generated by AI. Doctor, everyone's

0: you know, now using this to create art. They're using it to create music. They're letting it do their writing for them. Is that a concern? And what do you make of Pope Leo, who's been very vocal on the rise of AI? I mean, this is really his thing. I mean, just like Leo the 13th was there during the Industrial Revolution, I think he has an even greater challenge. I think Leo the 14th faces even greater challenges.
1: Yeah, it's moving so fast. But that tweet on X, or that post on X, Drew, about the spark of humanity not existing in AI-created art and music, got over 25 million views.
0: What?
1: And just in the English version alone.
0: Whoa.
1: Get this, Drew, the Latin version, because the Pope also tweets out in Latin, everything that he tweets, got over 2 million views.
0: Oh,
1: the Latin, the dead language, supposedly, right? Two million views. It struck a massive chord. There was sorts of people discussing this tweet all over the internet. And it was so interesting. This is, again, the church speaking into the moment and saying, hey, yeah, I mean, I guess I'm sort of amazed by the kind of music that can be created by AI, by the images that can be created by AI.
0: Yeah.
1: But the Pope was speaking to artists and saying there's a spark of humanity that makes it ontologically different to produce art from a human being. And that resonated with so many people, Drew. The Pope is speaking to this moment in a way that we desperately need and so many people want.
0: I love it. All right, let me take a break. Nathaniel in Colorado, when we come back, we'll grab your call, and I'll grab all of your calls. The number to get in, 888-914-9149, 888-914-9149. I also saw a fascinating article regarding whether or not AI has made Catholic apologetics obsolete. We'll explore that, too. Stay with me.
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4: Well, what does the left love? The left loves the environment. And it's killing the environment. It's in our water. Tests in other countries show that endocrine blockers from chemical abortion pills are in the water.
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6: Hello, I'm Archbishop Gregory Hartmeier from the Archdiocese of Atlanta. 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
0: Great to be with you today, exploring really a wild and exciting new frontier, and that is the world of artificial intelligence. You know, for decades, if you ever had a question, especially about the Catholic faith, you know, like maybe you said, hey, why do I need to confess my sins to a priest? Or, you know, why do we have to believe in purgatory? And is Mary, was she really assumed into heaven, right? You buy a book, you call relevant radio, you listen, you know, to an apologist. Today, you can ask artificial intelligence and get that answer in seconds, right? Catholic writer David Gray says that AI may actually be destroying the Catholic influencer apologetics industry. I found that fascinating. And if AI can explain Catholicism, can it actually lead somebody to Christ? We can explore that coming up, because I think there is some good that can be done. We'll talk about it in education, and we'll see the fruit of it. But first, let me grab your telephone calls, too. If you want to get in, I only have a few moments with my guest today, Dr. Charles Camosi, and it's a real honor to have him with us today. He's an expert that has been consulting with many of these AI leaders. They've been tapping into his expertise. He's a professor of moral theology and bioethics. Dr. Nathaniel has been waiting in Colorado, and he's got a comment for you. Nathaniel, hi. You're on the air. Go right ahead.
12: Hi, thank you for taking my call. My question is just, like, what is the moral responsibility of businesses to continue to maintain employees and keep jobs out there that can be done with AI? And what's going to happen when 50% of the population doesn't have a job?
1: Yeah, as you probably know, there's a tremendous debate about what exactly is going to happen. There are people who say exactly what you just said. We're going to have a massive shift, maybe 50% or even more will lose their jobs, especially once AI gets inside robots in a way that can, you know, change your,
0: right,
1: you know, your toilet seat or whatever. You know, there'll be lots of different drive trucks, obviously. But I really think what we need here is a very similar kind of thing, which happens with the Industrial Revolution, where we went from an agrarian farming centered to an industrial centered economy. We're going to have to shift, right? We're going to need worker protections, and we're going to need the ability for workers to protest, right? And to strike. Nurses already struck in California, and they got that law. They helped get that law passed that I mentioned in the previous segment that said you can't do anything that requires a medical license or a healthcare license with AI and with no human in the loop. So I think we need a lot of this similar kinds of responses that we had to the Industrial Revolution to protect work, because work isn't something that's incidental to human beings. It's fundamental to human beings. It's part of our dignity that we get to be co-creators, and that our labor is in a sense a kind of co-creation with God. And if we take that away from human beings, we take away a fundamental human right of all of us to participate in that co-creation.
0: Yeah. Well, Nathaniel, thanks. I hope that helped. Appreciate your call. You talked about AI and robots. I just want to hit on that quickly, if we could, because I was saying to Nick before the show, it's like, can you imagine, I mean, you already have Waymos, you have these driverless cars. Can you imagine a robot being behind the wheel as well? So it's almost a dual redundancy there, safety factor. Something goes wrong with the Waymo, the robot takes over as opposed to have a person. And maybe, you know, DoorDash getting your food wrong, you know, the robot's not, and it's not going to eat your food on the way over. Or if you're running for, you know, your Amazon delivery, the robot is there in the truck and also can unpack those heavy boxes or do whatever. It's fascinating, but also, you know, there's concern about it on the battlefield. You mentioned Terminator a little bit earlier. What do you see about the intersection, the merging, if you will, the confluence of this AI technology with robotics?
1: Yeah, we're not talking enough about this, Drew. We're talking a lot. Probably your listeners are like another AI segment again, but we haven't really talked enough about what's going to happen once robots enter the chat, as it were. We have a ton of companies trying to make this happen right now, and a big part of the industrial technical revolution that will be on its way is in fact going to be mass production of humanoid looking robots. They won't look human at first. They'll look sort of humanoid. You probably saw, some of your listeners may have seen the Robot Olympics in China and seen all the things that they've been able to pull off, you know, with jumping and leaping and dancing and all that stuff. And we are just now getting started with this. The battlefield is going to be a place where people are looking to have autonomous weapons, and the church is very clearly against those. You and I think have talked about that before, but that's driving a lot of this. And a lot of the fallout of that new technology for the battlefield will be like, hey, like happens all the time. How can we use this technology developed for the military for our own use, right, outside of the military? And we're going to see all sorts of pressure to use robots where there would be human beings. And we're going to have to, again, we're going to have whole professions say, the minute you allow a robot in my classroom, right. We're on strike. We're leaving, right? We're going to put pressure on you so you don't replace me with robots. Same thing with nurses, same things with other professions. We need Catholic social teaching to kick in to protect the dignity of the human worker and all of those.
0: Yeah, I can see a robot in the OR in this respect. I mean, the hands might be more steady than a surgeon's, right? Or some guy who's 250 pounds, instead of the nurse trying to get him onto the table or in and out of the bed, the robot can do that. Is there... I mean, there's a lot of good that can also be done, right?
1: There
0: I mean, it's not all,
1: absolutely.
0: Hey, killer robots. It's not all Terminator, right? It's like there's a lot of benefits. But I do think we're going to see a lot of jobs change. I mean, the auto industry, who needs a... In China, they can build like a car every 57 seconds. It's insane how fast they can crank these things out because everything's automated, right? And where are the workers in Detroit going to go, right? I mean, so there will be displacement. But give me your big picture view of that, how you see it coming.
1: Yeah, one of the key things that the Pope Leo and Magnifica Humanitas wanted us to see is that we can build with AI. We just have to build the right way. We need to have it be a tool that we shape, right? Not a sort of godlike entity, an idolatrous type entity that shapes us, where we say, hey, there's nothing we can do. We just got to follow whatever the market says or whatever the most efficient thing says or whatever competition with China says we have to do. We're not in control of this. No, we have to take control of it and say, this is who we want to be as a people. And maybe we will, in fact, be less efficient, right? Maybe we will go slower than other countries may go. Maybe we won't have the most powerful military in the world.
0: Yeah.
1: But that will be okay because
0: will it? You're the moral theologian here, but let me just ask you, don't we have a responsibility to lead? I mean, you take a look at the people who are now at the tip of the spear, like China and others, and we are too. But I'm saying if we fall behind, you're dealing with dictatorships, totalitarian governments, and atheistic regimes. That wouldn't be good for the world. Don't we have a moral obligation to make sure that we lead and defend and protect?
1: Not to the extent that we do anything at all, right? I think in principle, that's right. But if it means, say, torturing people,
0: no.
1: if it means using nuclear weapons in a war, if it means anything that's intrinsically evil, right, that's against Catholic
0: but
1: teaching.
0: But we're not saying that. I'm just saying when it comes to AI, making sure that we lead in that area.
1: Right. So my response to that is to say the Catholic Church has already spoken very clearly against autonomous AI-powered weapons in war. We're not allowed to use them. In fact, I
0: agree with that.
1: I think Catholics should be able to dissent using religious freedom in the military from using these weapons. But so if we need autonomous drone swarms, if we need autonomous robots that have no human in the loop where, machines, you and I have talked about this on the show before, where machines are making decisions about who lives and who dies. If we need to do that in order to keep up with China, then we don't keep up with China, right? That's what it means to be Catholic and not to be a utilitarian.
0: I was thinking more along the lines of the models because I think, if AI can hack electric grids or get into nuclear facilities or do whatever, I mean, that's a real, real danger. But I totally get it. I understand the nuclear weapons and the autonomous weapons and building armies of robots and things along those lines. So it's a strange new world, Doctor. You're going to be very busy. You got some job security in the days ahead, that's for sure.
1: Oh, my gosh. I don't even know what to make of all this, Drew. It's hard to keep up with it all. It's unbelievable.
0: All right, let's grab another call or two. Time's going to fly here. Lewis is in Chicago. Hey, Lewis, good afternoon.
16: Hi, I just want to say that don't let AI define us as humans. We're created in God's image. And in God's image, he gave us a brain, a mind, amazing things that we can become very creative. Don't let AI define us.
0: All right. Doctor, I think you would probably agree with that, right?
1: Oh, my gosh, yes. Can we... I love that energy. We need to not have the kind of, oh, woe is me. This is all inevitable. We just have to let it all happen. No, let's take control of our lives. Let's live according to the gospel. Let's live according to the teachings of the church and put our foot in the ground and say, we're not going to be moved off of this. And we won't. We've already proven that we wouldn't. When it comes to Catholic social teaching and the response to the Industrial Revolution, let's do it again.
0: So two things here. Education, That really is the future, of course. What role do you see AI playing in education? We seriously need, I mean, COVID has really affected a generation of kids in their development, but how do you see that playing out? And then maybe, you know, we can also just talk about the real potential and the good for this. I mean, it's so easy to get into to look at that real problems that can arise from jobs to warfare, but there's a lot of good that's coming from this.
1: Yeah, it'd be foolish to say that AI in healthcare won't be used for good to solve all sorts of problems with regard to cancer care and other kinds of diseases. It'd be foolish to say that, you know, AI won't be used for good ends in education, especially for children and others that don't have access to care. So let's, you know, you can build the walls of Jerusalem and not build a Tower of Babel with AI. It is possible to do, but we have to think of it as a tool. The danger is, I think anyway, Drew, the cost pressures to keep up with the Joneses on this are going to say, well, maybe we can save a lot of money by not having a teacher in third grade and we could just have a robot. You know, not a teacher in fourth grade and second grade, but maybe third graders get taught by AI or, you know, same thing with some similar thing kind of with healthcare. We need to have AI be at the service of the human being and every circumstance. And then we can build the walls of Jerusalem with AI as a tool. And we should, because again, like you said, there's lots of good that can come from this, but we need to be extremely intentional about, again, our using it for our own ends, for God's ends, actually, and not letting the market or efficiency or just sort of whatever China is doing be the driver for what we end up doing.
0: I started the segment by talking about the potential of AI becoming one of the greatest apologetic tools the church has ever seen. And there's an author, a guy named David Gray, who said that AI is destroying the Catholic influencer apologetic industry. Let's explore it just for a quick second. I'd love to get your take on this. What can AI do today that apologists were uniquely positioned to do 5 or 10 years ago? And you know, what do you make of his claim and what benefit does this have? I think, you know, we could see a lot of people who aren't Catholic in particular, who never want to call a Catholic radio station or pick up a Catholic book, spend their money on it, be able to get the answers to questions that might, you know, vex them when it comes to what we believe and why.
1: Yeah, I have to say, if I'm being honest, Drew, if I type a sort of apologetic-y type question into a large language model, I'll get a better answer back than if I just did a regular Google search and sort of whatever came up on Wikipedia or, you know, by, you know, sort of CNN news story or something like that. And so I think AI, again, you know, sort of in line with what I just said, if we use it as a tool and we bend it to our will and to the gospel, the logic of the gospel, rather than the logic of the marketplace or the logic of efficiency or the logic of, you know, a fight to the death with China or Russia or something, then we can use it for good, and including in this context. And I got to say, there are good Catholic influences and there are bad ones. So, you know, it might be better that some of them aren't so influential in a way. But again, let's not have chatbots like acting like priests or like people at all that people can quote unquote talk to, right? That's a mistake. AIs are not people, right? They can't evangelize as people. They're not people.
0: Right. Well, Doctor, I'm grateful. David in Eureka, California disagrees with you. Andrew in Brookfield, Wisconsin disagrees with me. Guys, I would love to have gotten you on, but I'm out of time. And Doctor, I'll give you the last 30 seconds. That's about all the time I have.
1: Well, you know, the biblical analogy is just so powerful here. No idolatry, no focus on something other than the gospel. Don't build a new Tower of Babel. Let's work together to rebuild the walls of Jerusalem, and let's follow the Holy Father in doing so.
0: I love it. Come back again soon. Always enjoy our conversations, Doctor. Thanks for being here.
1: Thank you, Drew.
0: That's Dr. Charles Camosi, Professor of Moral Theology and Bioethics at the Catholic University of America. I'm Drew Mariani. Stay with me. I'll be back with more right after this.
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19: The Duluth Diocese is beginning the process to make a 19th century priest Minnesota's first saint. Monsignor Joseph Francis Bue came to northern Minnesota in the 1860s and spent 60 years serving indigenous people and Slovenian immigrants. A historical commission is now combing through archives of evidence that Bue had lived a life of heroic virtue. The process could take decades and requires at least two confirmed miracles. The Archdiocese of St. Louis is suing the St. Geneva Detention Center and multiple federal agencies, including ICE. The lawsuit filed on Monday alleges the detention center is violating religious liberty by prohibiting Catholic priests from offering confession and communion and not allowing them to say Mass. Prestigious, selective, and predominantly liberal Stanford University is witnessing a Catholic revival as a growing share of Gen Z students embrace the faith. According to the California Post, Father Bart Hutchardson, pastor of the Catholic community at the school, said last year they had 14 adults join the church at the Easter Vigil. This year they have 46 candidates and catechumens enrolled in OCIA. Hutchardson said the institution had averaged just 4 adult baptisms annually for about 3 decades. He said now masses are packed with hundreds of young Catholics. Pope Leo XIV is hosting a week-long conference marking 10 years since Pope Francis released his document on marriage and the family. Nearly 200 bishops, experts, and laypeople gathered in Rome on Wednesday to review the impact of Amoris Laetitia over the past decade. The document sparked controversy over whether divorced and remarried Catholics could receive communion under certain circumstances. The Pope highlighted growing challenges facing families, including economic insecurity, migration, violence, and loneliness. The conference runs through October 14th, with discussions held behind closed doors. I'm Mary Graham for Relevant Radio News.
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0: Well, good afternoon. Thanks for joining me. Thanks for praying. You know how busy we all are. It's great to just take a few minutes and stop. I joined you yesterday, although I was off the air for the chaplet. My cell phone reminds me every afternoon at 3, the hour of power, wherever I am, to pray the chaplet. The Lord gave special promises about the 3 o'clock hour, as he did with the chaplet. So I joined you in spirit, although I was away from the mic. And, of course, yesterday was a special day, right? Yesterday was a great feast of Saint Faustina. We remember her death. We remember her promise, right, that she would continue to intercede for us after her death, very much like Saint Therese, that her mission would continue. And I really do believe that. I believe she intercedes in a very powerful way for us. So let's turn to her as we pray the chaplet today, and we will take your needs, your wants, your desires, whatever it is that's on your heart, whatever problem you're facing, whatever despair that seems to be washing over you today. And we'll just bring it to the Lord, and we will pray for you, and you can join us in praying for others as well. If you want to get in, I'll give you the number. The phone lines will fill up pretty quickly. But if you dial now, you might get in. 888-914-9149, 888-914-9149. Nick is on the board, and he will take your calls on our social media. X is probably the best place. He has his eyes there, so if you want to send a post and put your intention there, I'll share it in the chapel a little bit later. Of course, you can stream us on Facebook and on Relevant Radio Plus and on YouTube and all those other areas, because I will be joined today by Brooke Taylor, and she's with me today now. Brooke, good to have you with me. Good afternoon.
24: Hi, Drew.
3: We missed you yesterday. Welcome back.
0: I miss being here. It was a great day yesterday, a great feast of St. Faustina. And I'm thinking, oh, man, I wish I could have prayed with everybody. But I joined you. Right, my phone went off, and I stopped right then and there. So I joined you in spirit.
3: Well, beautiful day yesterday. Well, we prayed for you, too. Just such a glorious day for Thanksgiving, to your dedication and to all the prayer warriors who just are so devoted to this beautiful prayer and the graces. So it was glorious.
0: I love it. Anything you want to pray for today? You want to look up?
3: Yes. Well, speaking of our prayer warriors, a shout out to Paul on YouTube. He is praying for every single Relevant Radio associate, from Doug Hinder to Liam James to Nick Sentovich, Jim Shaper, Mark Swartzberg, and really starting with Pope Leo, every single person going down the line, of course, Respect Life Month. So I want to pray for Paul and Thanksgiving, for his intentions and all those petitions that he's unfolding. Claire is praying for all those who need a financial miracle. And we also have Carol praying with us, and she's asking healing for Nancy's stomach pain. And I noticed too, Drew, that today's the Feast of St. Bruno, and one of his patrons, he's a patron of those who are afflicted by demonic possession, so especially those who are in the throes of addiction or oppression in some way.
0: Yeah. I didn't know he was that patron saint. That's great. Well, let's definitely, we'll lift that up. Wherever there's spiritual division, you know, if you're having disturbances in your home, call upon him for sure. And I want to pray for a man named Bruno Abate. He's been on the radio program with us in the past. He's an Italian, and he has a beautiful prison ministry where he teaches prisoners how to cook. So Nick and I have been trying to get to his restaurant. We keep saying we got to try because the food is so good. We've had some of it in the past. So
3: beautiful.
0: So the recipe for change, right? Nick, you could open your mic, and Nick's here with us too. So what's his restaurant? What's his website, Nick?
4: His group is called Recipe for Change.
0: Okay. Anything you want to start us off with, too, since you're up?
4: Absolutely. Thank you. Yeah, we received email from one of our colleagues asking us to continue to pray for the young little girl, Sarah, who has a brain tumor. We've prayed for her before. Her mom says that she has a scan today, and she's undergone two more rounds of chemo and multiple transfusions. She has good days and bad days, but her family desperately wants a miracle and a clear scan. They said they don't expect it or think it will happen, but as the reading on Sunday said, make your requests known to God, and the peace of God that surpasses all understanding will guard your hearts and minds in Christ Jesus. So definitely prayers for Sarah. And I also have a personal intention from my sister. She's asking us to pray for her husband, Ryan, who has a firefighter exam tomorrow. So we're also praying for him.
0: I have a thank you.
3: St. Florian.
0: St. Florian, right. Brooke, way to go. Brooke's banging out all the patron saints here. I love it. I have a small answered prayer. Last week I had asked, you pray for my brother who had a job interview. You know how these job interviews go. You have multiple levels.
3: Yeah.
0: The very day that he did the interview, they offered him the job. I mean, they got back to him later that day. And normally it takes a long time. So it was a big, and he really wanted this job. It's a promotion. It's a big, big change for him. So I'm really happy for him.
3: That is so exciting. Thank you for that update. Yeah, love to hear that.
0: It's so important to thank God, right? To remember to thank God for what he's done for us. And so often we ask and then we move on to our next intention. I want to pray for Jimmy Baker too today. Jim Baker died at the age of 86 years of age. He was a huge, force in American Christianity in the 70s and the 80s. He founded the PTL Club, and you might remember his wife, Tammy Faye. They also, I think, started a Christian theme park, and they had millions of people watching. I think I had one report where he had 12 or 13 million people watching his shows. I mean, that's a significant demo. Unfortunately, as we all know, that ministry collapsed amid scandal, and he went to federal prison for financial crimes. Years later, he wrote a book with a remarkably simple title, I Was Wrong. And I think he eventually went back to television ministry, but he passed away. And we'll lift up his soul. And really, those who become disenchanted with the faith, I mean, they look at some of these televangelists, and we'll pray for all of our brothers and sisters who are not Catholic as well. I saw another report recently where they're looking at the number of Protestant denominations that are really in serious decline as well. Right now, and there's a whole other topic we can talk about that as well, and for why. And yet we're seeing within the Catholic Church, it's not us against them type of thing. We're all, we have one Lord, right? We're all trying to serve Jesus Christ. But these Catholic churches are booming. I mean, there have been multiple reports of very conservative and even sometimes liberal institutions where they have no explanation for why so many people, mm-hmm. so many young men and women are finding their answers in the faith. So, but let's pray. Let's pray for conversion, and let's pray for you right now. All right? In the name of the Father, and of the Son, and of the Holy Spirit.
3: Amen. Amen.
0: You expired, Jesus, but the source of life gushed forth for souls, and the ocean of mercy opened up for the whole world. O font of life, unfathomable divine mercy, envelop the whole world and empty yourself out upon us. O blood and water, which gushed forth from the heart of Jesus as a fountain of mercy for us.
3: I trust in you.
0: O blood and water, which gushed forth from the heart of Jesus as a fountain of mercy for us.
3: I trust in you.
0: O blood and water, which gushed forth from the heart of Jesus as a fountain of mercy for us.
3: I trust in you.
0: Our Father who art in heaven, hallowed be thy name. Thy kingdom come, thy will be done on earth as it is in heaven.
3: Give us this day our daily bread, and forgive us our trespasses, as we forgive those who trespass against us. And lead us not into temptation, but deliver us from evil. Amen.
0: Hail Mary, full of grace, the Lord is with thee. Blessed art thou among women, and blessed is the fruit of thy womb, Jesus.
3: Holy Mary, Mother of God, pray for us sinners now and at the hour of our death. Amen.
0: And I believe in God, the Father Almighty, the Creator of heaven and earth, and in Jesus Christ, his only Son, our Lord, who was conceived by the Holy Spirit and was born of the Virgin Mary. He suffered under Pontius Pilate, was crucified, died, and was buried. He descended into hell. On the third day, he rose again from the dead. He ascended into heaven and is seated at the right hand of God the Father Almighty. From there, he shall come to judge the living and the dead.
3: I believe in the Holy Spirit, the Holy Catholic Church, the communion of saints, the forgiveness of sins, the resurrection of the body, and life everlasting. Amen.
0: Amen. All right, our first call today comes from Margaret, and she's praying with us in Norwalk, California. Hi, Margaret.
5: Hello, Drew, and hello. I want to thank you very much for having prayed for my brother. My niece called in and asked for prayer for his kidneys, and they are functioning very well by the grace of God. But he still needs a lot of prayer. He's been in the hospital for 2.5 months now, and he needs prayer for his legs, restoration to his legs. You know, he's not able to move his legs properly. And to be able to eat without being fed, you know, through the gastro, so he can eat by mouth. That's my prayer for him, filling, you know, restoration and health to his body.
0: All right, St. Elmo, this is throwing out patron saints today, is a great one for, you know, any sort of gastro type of issue. So we will certainly do that. And I, you know, it struck me, I was thinking about St. Peregrine, who was supposed to have his leg amputated. He had mobility issues. His leg got infected. He had terrible varicose veins. One of the things St. Peregrine did as a penance was never sit down. He always stood, and it affected his legs as a result of it. So we'll ask right now for that mobility that you seek as you pray for your son. And we'll ask the Lord for mercy. Lord, I call upon all the intercession of the saints, but I ask in a particular way for your mercy, for your healing, and for this mother, for just the graces they need. And I lift up everyone else who's also united. And they share very similar struggles, Lord. I pray for the healing of the body today, Lord, especially for those who've been enduring for a long time. Give them the graces that they need. Eternal Father, we offer you the body, blood, soul, and divinity of your dearly beloved Son, our Lord Jesus Christ.
3: In atonement for our sins and those of the whole world.
0: For the sake of his sorrowful passion.
3: Have mercy on us and on the whole world.
0: For the sake of his sorrowful passion.
3: Have mercy on us and on the whole world.
0: For the sake of his sorrowful passion.
3: Have mercy on us and on the whole world.
0: For the sake of his sorrowful passion.
3: Have mercy on us and on the whole world.
0: For the sake of his sorrowful passion.
3: Have mercy on us and on the whole world.
0: For the sake of his sorrowful passion.
3: Have mercy on us and on the whole world.
0: For the sake of his sorrowful passion.
3: Have mercy on us and on the whole world.
0: For the sake of his sorrowful passion.
3: Have mercy on us and on the whole world.
0: For the sake of his sorrowful passion.
3: Have mercy on us and on the whole world.
0: For the sake of his sorrowful passion.
3: Have mercy on us and on the whole world.
0: All right, we'll go to Mishawaka, Indiana. It's just around the South Bend, Indiana area. Hi, Ellen. Good afternoon.
6: Hi, Drew. Thank you so much for taking my call. I really appreciate it. Got a phone call from my daughter. She's very, very, very upset, very sad about several things. And she knew we were doing the chaplet today, and she asked me if I would call and, you know, get Drew and the gang to pray the chaplet for her friends.
7: let me tell you what's going on. Her she's on her way to Ohio right now. Her dad is having quadruple bypass and carotid artery surgery this week, and she's worried about it. Of course, he's 80 years old. She's very worried about it. So she's got that going on, and as she's driving, her husband's going to meet her there. He calls her and tells her about two very, very, very close inner circle friends of theirs. They're the same age. They're 48 years old, and these two ladies have been friends with them, with Chad, her husband, since childhood. The one girl, Jackie, she was having strokes for several weeks, and they found out that she's got a brain tumor, and they're just shook, really shook. And then there's another gal, Katie, who's their other best friend. She just got done with a hysterectomy, and now they find out she has ovarian cancer as well. So I pray, of course, for Jackie and Katie, and of course her dad, but prayers for Sarah and Chad too, because they are such good friends, and they are there in support for Katie and Jackie, and of course her dad, but it's really got them shook and rattled, and I would hope that we could pray for strength and courage for my daughter and her husband as well, as they are there being support for their friends and for her dad. So if we could lift them all up in prayer, that would be very wonderful.
0: Yeah. Heavy crosses there. Thank you, Ellen. I could tell you are a woman of great faith, a great mom, and probably a great husband, a great great spouse as well. And we'll pray for your daughter, and we'll pray for her father, and we'll pray for you and for all these intentions that you put forward. I want to pray for everyone struggling with health problems today. There was a litany we just heard, especially those with cancer and with tumors, heart problems, with age and surgery upcoming, and
3: hysterectomies.
0: We have, it's a great point. And this intercession that we're about to engage in right now, it reaches the throne of God, and I believe it brings about healing. It brings about answered prayers, and pray right now to the divine physician, and we'll pray through the intercession of all those patron saints, and we will ask God right now for his mercy and for his healing. I pray for miracles, Father, as I do every day, just so you may be glorified and so that others can see the power of this prayer and trust in you greater. Give you every intention we've heard and all those who now cry out to you as I pray. Eternal Father, I offer you the body, blood, soul, and divinity of your dearly beloved Son, our Lord Jesus Christ.
3: In atonement for our sins and those of the whole world.
0: For the sake of his sorrowful passion.
3: Have mercy on us and on the whole world.
0: For the sake of his sorrowful passion.
3: Have mercy on us and on the whole world.
0: For the sake of his sorrowful passion.
3: Have mercy on us and on the whole world.
0: For the sake of his sorrowful passion.
3: Have mercy on us and on the whole world.
0: For the sake of his sorrowful passion.
3: Have mercy on us and on the whole world.
0: For the sake of his sorrowful passion.
3: Have mercy on us and on the whole world.
0: For the sake of his sorrowful passion.
3: Have mercy on us and on the whole world.
0: For the sake of his sorrowful passion.
3: Have mercy on us and on the whole world.
0: For the sake of his sorrowful passion.
3: Have mercy on us and on the whole world.
0: For the sake of his sorrowful passion.
3: Have mercy on us and on the whole world.
0: All right, before we go to Rhode Island, little Rhodey, Elizabeth is there. I'm going to jump over to Nick, who's here in studio with us. Nick, thanks for watching our social media. What's coming in?
4: Drew Tom is praying for Karen, who has a brain tumor. Michael is praying for Alan, who has kidney cancer. Cheryl is praying for a parish member and her family that died this weekend. Her name is Patricia. Also for all families who have lost a loved one this year. Julie, we're praying for her, who's waiting on a biopsy on what could be malignancy or precancerous cluster. Pray that they will get her in earlier and that it is benign. Veronica is praying for her daughter, who's getting an MRI at this very moment. She's been feeling numbness in her limbs and disoriented for 3 days. Wow. Finally, we're praying for Pamela, who's celebrating her 80th birthday. She's a frequent listener and caller.
0: All right, we'll lift her up. And let's take our next call, too. Elizabeth is in Providence, Rhode Island. Hi, Elizabeth.
8: Hi, Drew. Hi, Brooke. How are you?
3: Hey, Elizabeth.
0: Hey, okay.
8: I just wanted to thank you for your ministry. I've been praying for a miracle for my father, who suffered a stroke and cardiac arrest from effects of his diabetes. And I'm part of the YouTube community, so they've been praying along with me, along with at the Rosary. And unfortunately, we didn't receive the miracle. And he's actively dying right now at this hour. And so we've been praying the chaplet, and he received his last rites. So I'm just praying for a peaceful passing for him, and for strength for our family as we stand together.
0: Are you there right now at his bedside?
8: Yes.
0: My heart goes out to you. It's a very difficult moment.
3: Yeah.
0: I was there at my father's bedside too. And what gave me comfort, yeah. I prayed this. We just alternated between the rosary and the chaplet.
8: Mm-hmm.
0: And you know, I know you know. That's why you're calling. And we're honored to pray for you and for your dad at this hour, because the Lord gave great promises to those who are dying. This is a prayer for them. You know, he promised he would not come as a just judge, but as a merciful Savior. Right? He's going to stand before God the Father. And what a promise that is, that our merciful Savior is going to embrace your father. I don't know when. Mm-hmm. Now, we'll pray for a miracle. Maybe God will give him more life and more time with you. But if not, I know one day you'll be reunited with him. And it's an honor to be able to.
8: And we're standing on that promise.
0: And I'm grateful to be with you in this hour. So thank you for calling at this critical hour. And believe me, we'll continue to pray for you. Okay? And
8: I know thank you. Thank you so much. As well.
0: Hang in there, okay? Our prayers are with your family, and especially for your father. I give you all who you are calling home in this moment, all those about to draw their final breath. And I thank you for the promises you've given through the chaplet of divine mercy, that in this final hour, this prayer brings trust, it brings peace, it brings conversion. And I just pray in a special way for those who are left behind and mourn, because death is, it's bitter. You know, it is bitter, Lord, and I thank you for the promise of eternal life. Eternal Father, we offer you the body, blood, soul and divinity of your dearly beloved Son, our Lord Jesus Christ.
3: In atonement for our sins and those of the whole world.
0: For the sake of his sorrowful passion.
3: Have mercy on us and on the whole world.
0: For the sake of his sorrowful passion.
3: Have mercy on us and on the whole world.
0: For the sake of his sorrowful passion.
3: Have mercy on us and on the whole world.
0: For the sake of his sorrowful passion.
3: Have mercy on us and on the whole world.
0: For the sake of his sorrowful passion.
3: Have mercy on us and on the whole world.
0: For the sake of his sorrowful passion.
3: Have mercy on us and on the whole world.
0: For the sake of his sorrowful passion.
3: Have mercy on us and on the whole world.
0: For the sake of his sorrowful passion.
3: Have mercy on us and on the whole world.
0: For the sake of his sorrowful passion.
3: Have mercy on us and on the whole world.
0: For the sake of his sorrowful passion.
3: Have mercy on us and on the whole world.
0: All right, we'll go to JoJo next. She's praying in Ohio. Hi, JoJo.
9: Hi, thank you.
0: You're welcome.
9: I have a daughter who's in her 20s, and she suffers from bipolar. Something tragic happened to her when she was 12 years old, and ever since then, she hasn't been mentally correct. So through the years of that, she has developed or gotten really, like, afraid and has anxiety. And anyhow, I went through a really bad divorce about 5 years after that. And so there was really not a connection between she and I until like maybe 10 years later. And so I've had her for the last 5 years dealing with this bipolar. And so she just come to realize in the last 5 years that she's accepted it. However, she is just being belligerent, and she, meaning that she does, she's taken her medicine, but yet she wants to get off of it and try something different. And she, we're going to her psychiatrist tomorrow. And I'm just asking that you please pray that she has an open mind and an open ear to listen to the psychiatrist with me being there. And hopefully she's not belligerent when I'm trying to explain everything that she's doing, because last time I was with her, she got very angry that I was there because she doesn't tell the doctor everything.
0: JoJo,
9: you know?
0: let's pray right now. We'll put our prayers, you know, and to do this, send your angel, you know, and ask that angel to intercede with whoever the therapist is, and let's clear the way of anything that may create division or impede you know, the healing that your daughter needs, at least the help that she needs. And Lord, I go right now, I ask you to go before her to this appointment, quiet whatever resistance, whatever shame, whatever hopelessness would keep her from receiving the care that she needs, and give her the courage to speak honestly with clarity and to hear what is offered and the willingness to take the next right step. And I also pray for anyone who has been wounded in their youth, whatever deep emotional or psychological wounds they may have, you go back, Lord, and you allow your mercy to be the balm, the ointment that brings healing to those deep wounds. Eternal Father, We offer you the body, blood, soul, and divinity of your dearly beloved Son, our Lord Jesus Christ.
3: In atonement for our sins and those of the whole world.
0: For the sake of his sorrowful passion.
3: Have mercy on us and on the whole world.
0: For the sake of his sorrowful passion.
3: Have mercy on us and on the whole world.
0: For the sake of his sorrowful passion.
3: Have mercy on us and on the whole world.
0: For the sake of his sorrowful passion.
3: Have mercy on us and on the whole world.
0: For the sake of his sorrowful passion.
3: Have mercy on us and on the whole world.
0: For the sake of his sorrowful passion.
3: Have mercy on us and on the whole world.
0: For the sake of his sorrowful passion.
3: Have mercy on us and on the whole world.
0: For the sake of his sorrowful passion.
3: Have mercy on us and on the whole world.
0: For the sake of his sorrowful passion.
3: Have mercy on us and on the whole world.
0: For the sake of his sorrowful passion.
3: Have mercy on us and on the whole world.
0: All right. Penny in Modesto, California. Good afternoon.
10: Good afternoon. How are you?
0: Well,
10: I've been trying to get a hold of for a while. Sorry. I want to thank you. I listen to your radio every day. I started doing the rosary for already since, I think, since February. And I am so happy to be with you guys.
0: So how can we pray for you, Penny? What's going on?
10: I get very emotional. So my daughter is very antidepressed, just like the lady, probably. She got pregnant, and she got worse, and her boyfriend took her baby, and then she got pregnant, and she's pregnant again, and I'm praying, please God, help her.
0: Yeah.
10: She goes to counseling, and she's doing well, but I know she's not seeing the baby, and I'm praying, please God, to give her strength to wake her up. And I don't even see my granddaughter, so I'm praying to please help her.
0: I'm so sorry, Penny. I'll tell you what, we're at the end of the chapel here, so let's pray right now. You stay in touch, okay? We'll continue to pray for her, for her healing. We're gonna pray for you, that you can see that little grandbaby of yours, okay? And that God brings about everything that you're requesting, okay? And Lord, I give to you everyone united with me in prayer. We all have crosses, you know, our needs and the sufferings that so many endure. In your mercy, hear our prayers, eternal Father. We offer you the body, blood, soul, and divinity of your dearly beloved Son, our Lord Jesus Christ.
3: In atonement for our sins and those of the whole world.
0: For the sake of his sorrowful passion.
3: Have mercy on us and on the whole world.
0: For the sake of his sorrowful passion.
3: Have mercy on us and on the whole world.
0: For the sake of his sorrowful passion.
3: Have mercy on us and on the whole world.
0: For the sake of his sorrowful passion.
3: Have mercy on us and on the whole world.
0: For the sake of his sorrowful passion.
3: Have mercy on us and on the whole world.
0: For the sake of his sorrowful passion.
3: Have mercy on us and on the whole world.
0: For the sake of his sorrowful passion.
3: Have mercy on us and on the whole world.
0: For the sake of his sorrowful passion.
3: Have mercy on us and on the whole world.
0: For the sake of his sorrowful passion.
3: Have mercy on us and on the whole world.
0: For the sake of his sorrowful passion.
3: Have mercy on us and on the whole world.
0: Holy God, Holy Mighty One, Holy Immortal One.
3: Have mercy on us and on the whole world.
0: Holy God, Holy Mighty One, Holy Immortal One.
3: Have mercy on us and on the whole world.
0: Holy God, Holy Mighty One, Holy Immortal One.
3: Have mercy on us and on the whole world.
0: Eternal God, in whom mercy is endless and the treasury of compassion inexhaustible, please look kindly upon us and increase your mercy in us, so that in difficult moments we may not despair nor become despondent, but with great confidence submit ourselves to your holy will, which is love and mercy itself. Jesus, I trust in you. Jesus, I trust in you. Jesus, I trust in you. Our Lady Queen of Heaven,
3: pray for us.
0: Our Lady of Champion,
3: pray for us.
0: Mother of Mercy,
3: pray for us.
0: Our Lady of Guadalupe,
3: pray for us.
0: Our Lady Reconciler of Peoples and Nations,
3: pray for us.
0: Virgin Most Powerful,
3: pray for us.
0: Saint Joseph,
3: pray for us.
0: Saint Faustina,
3: pray for us.
0: Saint John Paul II,
3: pray for us.
0: Saint Peregrine,
3: pray for us.
0: Saint Divna,
3: pray for us.
0: Saint Jose Maria Escriva,
3: pray for us.
0: Blessed Michael Sopochko,
3: pray for us.
0: Who's the patron saint again today, Brooke?
3: Bruno.
0: Saint Bruno.
3: Pray for us.
0: And all you angels and saints.
3: Pray for us.
0: In the name of the Father, and of the Son, and of the Holy Spirit. Amen. Brooke, thanks for praying. You and I are together in another day or two, right?
3: Yes, Our Lady of Champion, the Solemnity Mass. Can't wait.
0: It's going to be fun. So you'll be traveling tomorrow, I'm assuming? Or you're going to? Yeah, I'm assuming you will be.
3: Thursday, and then it's Friday. You know,
0: I've been off for about for several days. So it's,
3: hey, you're not alone. I have to double check.
0: It's been a blur.
3: It has been.
0: I'm looking forward to seeing you, though, there in Champion. It'll be fun. Thanks
3: you
0: for
3: too,
0: praying.
3: Thank
0: I'll catch
3: you.
0: Up with you here in the chapel tomorrow.
3: Thanks,
0: all right,
3: Jim.
0: I got to take a quick pause. Stay with me when we come back. Oh, you know what? Do me a favor. I know I've got to go to break here. When we come back, I'm going to share with you a little bit about St. Faustina I was in adoration today, and I was thinking about some of her Eucharistic experiences. You're going to love this. Do you know that she saw the Last Supper? She had actually a mystical vision of the Last Supper. Let me tell you about that when I return, okay? Stay with me.
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0: Well, hey, thanks for joining me. I was in chapel. I go in chapel before each broadcast, and I try to spend a little bit of time in prayer. And you know, today during Mass, Father Rocky gave a beautiful homily about how John Paul II would put prayer first before anything. He was interrupted one time by, I don't know, who was it, Nick? Do you remember who it was that came by and interrupted him during a critical, I can't remember, a close aid, let me just put it that way, right? There was an emergency taking place in the world, and the Holy Father was in the middle of praying his breviary, and he says, you know, Holy Father, I must speak to you, it's urgent. And he says, please, it must wait. And he goes, no, your Holy Father, this is urgent, I must speak to you. Then the Holy Father says, then it must wait. And he went back to his prayer, finished it, and then he spoke. And I was thinking about that as I was praying in chapel today. And I know that, you know, so often we put other things before we put prayer. And I just want to encourage you, after praying that chaplet, if you're going through a difficult time, maybe you're carrying a lot in your heart, I want to suggest Eucharistic adoration. Maybe you're worried about your children. I know a lot of parents are. And maybe your marriage is having difficulty. Yeah, maybe you're grieving somebody. Maybe you just lost somebody you deeply love. Maybe you're wrestling with a decision and you do not know what God wants you to do. That's a tough one. Take it before our Lord in the Blessed Sacrament. And I know I can hear some of you right now saying, but Drew, you know, I sit there, nothing happens. There's no voice, no vision, no lightning bolt, right? Does the Lord really hear me? St. Faustina would tell you, yeah, something's happening. I want to share a little bit about her encounters with the Eucharist. I don't have time to share everything. I could probably spend an hour telling you about her Eucharistic encounters. Her name itself, have you ever thought about her full name? It was Sister Maria Faustina of the Most Blessed Sacrament. That was her name. The Eucharist was the center of her spiritual life. And she would slip into the chapel whenever her duties permitted because she believed deeply that the one before her wasn't a symbol. It was actually Jesus. She was spending time with, she wrote in her diary, she says, you know, all my strength is with you, O living bread.

moments of her spiritual life to when she was just 7 years old. And imagine this. I mean, this is 1912, right? Faustina was born in 1905. She's sitting in her little local parish, the little church there, and it was Vespers, and the Blessed Sacrament is exposed in the monstrance. She's 7 years old. She's in, second grade? Most seven-year-olds wouldn't even be able to explain, you know, Eucharistic theology to you, but her name was Helena at the time. She hadn't even made her first communion yet. That would come 2 years later, but somehow she looked towards Jesus in the Eucharist, and something happened inside her soul. And she had this encounter with the Lord. And years later, she remembered it very vividly, very clearly. And she wrote that when she was seven during Vespers, Jesus was exposed in the monstrance, and the Lord gave her the understanding, she says, in Diary 1404, of the things of God. He gave her an understanding of the things of God. And according to some of the chronology that's been preserved by her religious community, that moment in 1912 was connected to, you know, the very first awakening of her call to a deeper life with God. And before the visions, before the convent, before the Divine Mercy image, before anything, before the chaplet, there was a seven-year-old girl looking at Christ in the Blessed Sacrament, in the monstrance, and the Lord was drawing her. I love it. She made her Holy Communion at nine. She also had a profound experience, but I wanted to share with you something that I don't think I've shared before. I was thinking about her Eucharistic encounters, and we'll talk, I can give you a whole litany of these things, but there was one of her most extraordinary experiences came during a holy hour, right? She said that Jesus allowed her to mystically enter the cenacle of the upper room on Holy Thursday. Now, a lot of saints have seen the crucifixion. They have, you know, seen the birth of Christ, right? And this has been recorded. Can you imagine Faustina being there when the Eucharist was instituted? She's not just thinking about the Last Supper. She's not just imagining what it must be like. She says she was permitted to see it. And she watches Jesus. And what captures her attention is not initially the apostles. It was Christ. And she sees him immediately before the consecration. There Christ is, and he raises his eyes towards heaven. And Faustina describes what seemed to be an intimate, almost a mysterious conversation between Jesus and the Father. And I think of Christ. He's the second person of the Blessed Trinity. And here he is, eyes heavenward in this mystical encounter with the Lord, with the Father. And she says his eyes were like two flames, and his face was radiant. She perceives something extraordinary taking place. Christ was already giving himself. Calvary had not occurred outwardly. The nails had not been driven, right? The cross had not been raised. And yet Faustina understood the self-offering of Christ was already mysteriously present in the upper room. And she wrote in Diary Entry 684, she says, "Never in my whole life had I understood this mystery so profoundly as during an hour of adoration." During adoration, you know, notice where Jesus is teaching her. Before the Eucharist, take your problems to the Lord in the Eucharist. She had these encounters when she was there. There were moments of connection where she described seeing rays coming from the sacred host, very much like the image, right? The same red pales that are the red ray and pale ray that we see in the Divine Mercy image. And that's a whole other conversation. There's so many promises and protection and events and healings that have taken place. In fact, Christ came out of that image and healed a man named Ugo Festo on one account. I wrote about it in my book. In adoration, she sees these same rays that come from the heart of the Lord coming from the Eucharist. And she, to me, it always tells you something very, very important. Divine Mercy was never disconnected from the Eucharist. It is Eucharistic. Father Seraphim Mikhailenko would say that all the time, that this is a Eucharistic devotion. Jesus of the Divine Mercy image and Jesus present in the tabernacle are not two separate devotions. They're the same Christ. At one point, Faustina prayed for souls that had grown cold, and she described the power of Christ's rays penetrating them. And she said, beneath the rays, a heart will grow warm, even if it looks like a block of ice. Take your wayward kids to adoration. Just say, hey, do me a favor. Just come with me. 10 minutes. And drag him into the church. Spend time praying. Maybe your own heart has grown cold. Maybe you're angry with the church. Maybe you're angry with God. I'm telling you, you don't even have to pray. Just go before the Lord and sit and just let him gaze at you
and you gaze

0: at him. I'm telling you that those rays will pierce the heart. Maybe you know somebody whose heart has become like that. A son who's walked away from the faith, or a daughter that no longer believes, or a son, maybe it's your spouse who's become indifferent. Maybe it's a friend who's been angry with God. Faustina gives you an image of that person, you know, for that person. And a block of ice beneath the rays of Christ's mercy. She believes Christ will melt it, so pray. You know, just one other thing here, too, because I have to take a break and I want to come back. There's a new film out on Eucharistic Adoration. I think it'll share so much more than I'm sharing with you right now, but I just love these encounters that Faustina has. One other occasion, Faustina said the veil that separated the visible world from the invisible, when she was in adoration, seemed to disappear. And sometimes she would see the infant Jesus. On one occasion after communion, she described the child Jesus standing beside the kneeler. Think of that. I mean, she had these encounters with the baby Jesus. There were times even, I don't have time to share it with you now. If I have time, maybe I can do that later, when an angel actually brought her Holy Communion. So we've seen that in Fatima, and we've seen that in a lot of other places. Adoration, I'm telling you, it's so powerful. It's actually, the adoration is also connected to the hour of mercy. Don't forget, Jesus told Faustina what to do at the 3 o'clock hour. He says, meditate on my passion, make stations if possible. But then he added that if your obligations prevent you from doing that, he says, then at least enter briefly the chapel and adore my heart in the Blessed Sacrament, even for a brief moment. That's the power of our Lord truly present. So if you can spend time with the Lord in the Blessed Sacrament, I guarantee you those rays that poured forth from his pierced heart, they will envelop you and they will transform you. Let me take a quick break. When we come back, we'll talk much more about this. Deacon Steve Greco is going to be stopping by. There's a new film out called Adore Him. He's here, and it's a Fathom release. It's in theaters only through Thursday. I thought I'd give you a quick sneak peek at it. So we'll discuss that and more right after this.
1: Well, what does the left love? The left loves the environment. And it's killing the environment. It's in our water. Tests in other countries show that endocrine blockers from chemical abortion pills are in the water.
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0: Hey, there's a new film in theaters called Adore Him. He's here. And it asks a simple but really powerful question. What happens when you spend time with Jesus in Eucharistic adoration? You know, I just finished sharing with you a little bit about the powerful encounters St. Faustina had. She's just one of many saints who came to understand this, who longed to be with our Lord in the Blessed Sacrament. Deacon Stephen Greco is executive producer. He's going to join me to talk about the film, the stories behind it, and why he believes adoration can really renew the church. And before he joins me, I'll just throw one quick stat out that I always was perplexed by, but I just see the answer, the thread being the Holy Spirit. Vocations. I don't know how true this is, but I had once heard that when a parish puts Eucharistic adoration in place, they see three things happen. They often see vocations increase. They see, some reports say in the local area, crime decreases and that donations increase. Well, I don't know how true the latter two are, but there was a study that was done by CARA at Georgetown University. I think the USCCB had initiated this survey, and they looked at men scheduled for priestly ordination, and they found that an extraordinary 81% said that before entering the seminary, they regularly participated in Eucharistic adoration. 4 out of 5 future priests. So I talked to, as anchoring the Bishop Sheen beatification, I shared a story on the air about what he told a group of seminarians. He says, if you want sparks to fly from the pulpit, he would say, spend 1 hour with our blessed Lord, right? Spend 1 hour in adoration. He understood the power of adoration. It's a delight to have with me Deacon Steve Greco, Director of Evangelization and Formation for the Diocese of Orange, California. And he also serves at St. Elizabeth Ann Seton Church in Irvine. And also founder, believe it or not, of Spirit-Filled Hearts Ministry, which engages in evangelizations. And good to have him with us. He's the driving force behind Adore Him, Fathom release in theaters today through Thursday. Deacon, good afternoon and congratulations on the new film.
10: Well, thank you so much for allowing me to be on the show. I couldn't be more excited. The show is just, the film is just transforming hearts, minds, and souls.
0: Well, yeah, I know you also had another blockbuster, Jesus Thirst, right? That came out. This is kind of, how would you describe this? Is this a continuation of Jesus Thirst, something totally different? What are you trying to achieve here?
10: This is really a sequel to Jesus Thirst, The Miracle of the Eucharist. And it came out 2 years ago. We were the top Catholic film of the year. We got the Gabriel Award. And that was really in response to so many Catholics not believing in the real presence. And so many people came back to the church, came back to the Mass after seeing that film. But once you realize that Jesus is real, body, blood, soul, and divinity, in the real presence of the Eucharist, the Mass, now what do I do? Now how do I get closer to Him? How do I experience Him? How does it drive me for mission, for ministry, whatever? And so in my mind, the next step that was so obvious, and it really tied into my own life, was experiencing Eucharistic adoration in perhaps a totally new way. Like most people, only less than 10% of Catholics really experience Eucharistic adoration. But when we go before the Lord, when we go before the Blessed Sacrament, we are transformed by His love, especially when we listen, when we take the time to, for at least 50% of the time, to just say, Lord, just tell me how much you love me, and I'm just going to be quiet and let you lead me into what you want me to do.
0: I love that. So beautifully said. Yeah, I shared a stat before you came on about the fruit of adoration in communities, and maybe you can address that. I'm sure you probably have the answer. Do you believe adoration, one, renews parish life? Are we seeing the fruit of it in new vocations? What is the fruit of parishes that decide to commit to having our Lord present for their parish and for their congregants?
10: When we really dramatically increase the hours of Eucharistic adoration, we see parish after parish have their attendance go up. Yep. people attend more daily Mass, more sacraments, reconciliation. When they spend more time before the Lord in Eucharistic adoration, vocations go up dramatically. And as you mentioned, you know, obviously even financially. And why is that? Because money follows passion. So
0: yeah,
10: the bottom line is that when you're excited about something, excited about the Lord, excited about what we're doing here with the Catholic Church, you want to support it. And so it really fits. But those parishes that have perpetual adoration, and we're going to have a new perpetual adoration chapel here at our cathedral here in the Diocese of Orange, Christ Cathedral, rather.
0: Right.
10: And when that happens, I guarantee you that there'll be more people transformed.
0: Yeah, we're blessed here at Relevant. We have an absolutely gorgeous building. My studio, we have multiple studios here, but the studio I broadcast out of is literally, the chapel's right out this glass window of mine. So I have the Blessed Sacrament right next to me. I can make frequent visits to our Lord in the Eucharist. And it's such a gift. I think it's what empowers Relevant Radio. It animates our work. And I know you're going to see the same thing there. In terms of the film Adore and the power that comes from the Eucharist, was there a testimony in the film that particularly moved you, an encounter with our Lord in adoration? What was it? Is there something that really stands out to you you'd like to share?
10: Well, the thing that we wanted to do is we found that so many young people, young adults, teens, really gravitated to Eucharistic adoration. And so Life Teen is a partner. Damascus Ministries out of Ohio is a partner. Focus Ministries is another partner. And they're well situated in the film and documented in the film with many of their leaders. But they have a lot of young people talk about how their life changed when they experienced Eucharistic adoration and truly experienced the presence of our Lord Jesus Christ. So there's one example of this woman that said that she was totally addicted in all kinds of addictions, from drugs to alcohol, to her whole life was just a shambles. She lived in shame. And she came before the Lord in Eucharistic adoration. And as she says in the film, it flew out of me. All the addictions flew out of me. And I was totally transformed. She said, my parents couldn't believe it. I couldn't believe it. My whole life changed. And so she's a Damascus missionary right now. But that's one example. But we have example after example after example of people who became priests, people that were transformed, but a lot of young people that basically said their whole life changed as a result of really experiencing the real presence.
0: So what do you think Catholics perhaps most misunderstand about adoration? There's that famous saying, the Protestant or whoever it was said, oh, if you believe Jesus is truly present in the Eucharist, and the respondent said, oh, of course I do. He's present there on the altar, body, blood, soul, and divinity. And the individual said, well, if I truly believe that, I would never want to leave the church. I'd be there all the time. What do Catholics misunderstand the most about adoration?
10: They don't really understand that it's Jesus in that chapel. Again, they may, in their mind, they may say, okay, well, I think the Eucharist is body, blood, soul, and divinity. I think that's Jesus. And maybe more and more and more, it's like peeling layers of an onion. They go deeper and deeper into that. But somehow that hasn't translated over to Eucharistic adoration to the degree it should. And when that is transferred, when they go before the Lord and they really worship Him and adore Him, and our presence to Him and listen to Him, everything changes. But they don't really experience Jesus in the way that Jesus wants us to experience Him. It is love. It is pure love. Jesus loves us so much. He's just saying, come to me. Come to me exactly where you are. Just come to me in your brokenness. Come to me and just be open to my love. Just be open to what I have in store for you, and just let me just love you. And when that happens, oh, guess what? You want to go back again. You know, you go back again and go back again, and then it's not a chore. It's not something, oh, I can't spend an hour. You know, it's like, how can I get back to him? Because I feel his presence.
0: Yeah, I love it. Well, there's a film after, if you're just joining me right now, and if you want to learn more about Eucharistic adoration, be inspired by it, hear testimonies that will, you know, give you a deeper appreciation of our Lord's true presence. It's called Adore Him. He is here. It's a Fathom release. It's in theaters only through Thursday, which is kind of a bummer. I wish it was a little bit of a longer run, but who knows? Maybe if the turnout's strong enough, you know, they can extend that stay. Tell me more about the film, and in particular about the Adore movement and what you're hoping ultimately to accomplish.
10: Well, since this is so important, it will transform the church. I really believe that.
0: I do too.
10: In the United States and worldwide, certainly when we release it worldwide. And when people experience Eucharistic adoration, again, as mentioned, they want more of it. So we have the Adore movement. 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
0: That's awesome.
10: So anywhere you are, you put in your zip code. It has powerful witness stories, especially a lot of young people, adoration stories. It has catechesis about the Eucharist and learning more about Eucharistic adoration. And so it is a website that really will change your life. And it's adoremovement.com. So that's in conjunction with the movie, Adore Him. He is here. And so see the movie, get familiar with the Adore Movement website, adoremovement.com, and experience adoration in a way like never before. Experience it with the idea that when you go before the Lord, He's there. He's there loving you. He's there reaching His arms out to you. And we have story after story after story by really incredible leaders in the church where they talk about how their whole life changed because of going before the Blessed Sacrament and literally filling the presence of Jesus Christ. And so, I mean, absolutely amazing how their life was changing, and your life will change too when that happens.
0: Well, I'm excited. I really hope and pray for great success, because I, like you, share that same vision. If you put the Lord at the center of your life, things change. And if you're concerned about the country, it's the Eucharist that will really be the antidote to so many of the problems that we have. Deacon, the film is available. How can people go and see it too? Because I know I have about a minute left before I have to take my next break. So
10: go to adorehimfilm.com, put in your zip code, and it's playing in nearly 1,000 theaters.
0: Wow.
10: It's all over the country.
0: Wow.
10: And you can see it tonight. Go see it tonight. Drop everything and go there. There's 7 o'clock showing. So wherever you are, you've got time to see it. And it is really amazing. And again, if everyone comes out, then guess what? They will extend it.
0: Amen. Well, Deacon, let's do this again. I always enjoy our conversations.
10: Thank you so much for being here.
0: The film is called Adore Him. He is here. I'm Drew Mariani. Let's take a short break. I'll be back right after your news and headlines. Don't go away.
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6: With your first look at news from the Vatican and around the world, I'm Mary Graham with your Catholic News Week in Review. An aborted baby from New Mexico has won a wrongful death lawsuit against an abortionist. The estate of a child killed in utero during the third trimester collected $200,000 under New Mexico's wrongful death law. The case, Wobbington versus Boyd, described the newborn baby as a person who was entitled to equal protection under the law. The baby's mother had been under the influence of meth when she went to an abortion clinic in 2020 and was thus unable to give valid informed consent, but the abortion was provided anyway. The lawsuit said the abortionist also failed to inform her of support available to her or refer her to the New Mexico Children, Youth, and Families Department. The attorney told Live Action News that the case was the first time an abortionist was ever sued for the wrongful death of a baby.
11: Continuing his catechesis on the Second Vatican Council this week, Pope Leo focused on the question, what is the church to do in the world?
12: He said that the church is not meant to stand apart from the world. It's not meant to look at it from a distance. But his words were that the church is grafted into the world, sharing in both its beauty, but also its fragility.
11: Hear Ashley's entire Rome reports at relevantradio.com or Relevant Radio Plus. During the annual Red Mass, lawmakers and those in the legal profession were reminded that the law should be practiced with caritas, Latin for charity. Archbishop Timothy Broglio of the U.S. Archdiocese of the Military Services gave the homily at the 74th annual Red Mass, celebrated on October 4th at the Cathedral of St. Matthew the Apostle in Washington. The Mass is offered each year to invoke God's blessings on those responsible for the administration of justice, as well as on all public officials. Keeping you connected with the church and the world 24 hours a day. I'm Mary Graham for listener-supported Relevant Radio.
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0: Well, thank you for spending part of your afternoon with me. It's always good to be here with you and explore life. I always love these segments, too. Taking a look at really our nation's history and helping you to rediscover America, understand the ideas, the history, the faith that shaped our nation. Coming up in a moment, Dr. Susan Hansen, who's been our resident guide to understanding America, will be joining me. She, of course, is a professor, associate professor of history at the University of Dallas. And just about every week, every 2 weeks, she helps us dive into many of these issues. And I want to look a little bit deeper today at the Cold War. I don't know how much you remember or know about that, but when you think about the 1950s, maybe you picture Eisenhower, or, you know, it was an interesting time for America, right? We had these booming suburbs. Television sets were relatively new, right? America seemed confident about itself. You know, we had just come out of the Second World War. It was really an enchanted time for America, but beneath all that prosperity, there was an extraordinary struggle. Right, there was a nuclear standoff. It had to be a terrifying time as well. You know, we had the Soviet Union, and we were in a deeper battle over ideas. There was an ideological war now being waged. And while America was confronting communism overseas, there was a young William F. Buckley Jr. who was asking whether somebody was, you know, already changing inside, something was changing inside America's universities. And let's dive into it, all right? Let's explore this aspect. And we got a lot more to get into as well. It's a delight to have Dr. Hansen with me. Doctor, good afternoon. Thanks for joining me.
18: Thank you so much. It's great to be on.
0: I'd love your take on, maybe set the scene for us, right? We can start there. America is, you know, post-World War II right now, and it seems to be booming, but there was this battle of ideologies. You know, set the scene and how real the fear of communism was for an ordinary American, how real the fear of nuclear war might have been, and you know, take us through this interesting chapter in U.S. history.
18: So yes, the Cold War, you know, really takes off right after World War II. And I think it is really good for us to reflect on the fact that young people these days, the young people who are in college right now, they can barely remember the COVID lockdowns, right? They don't have any memory of 9/11. They don't have any memory of the end of the Cold War in 1989 with the coming down of the Berlin Wall, the end of the evil empire. They don't remember John Paul II. Yep. I was actually asked once by a young reporter who meant well. They were covering one of the papal conclaves. And I said, you know, well, you know, kind of talking about Pope Francis and comparing his papacy to the two previous papacies. And I referred to Benedict XVI and JP II. And the person said, what is JP II? You know, what is, right? Not who is, but right. What is. Right, what is right, JP II, right? So I think that it's very important for us to realize that the young people who are in college these days, who are being swayed by this, you know, the ideology of democratic socialism, you know, that they're kind of buying into this critique of America from a radical Marxist, you know, communist perspective, that they don't know the history of the Cold War. And that's partly because, you know, our schools have not taught it, have not, you know, taught it from a proper perspective, but also because, you know, those of us who have lived through it need to remember to tell our stories, because it, sometimes, you know, there's that lived history that gets lost in being passed on to the next generation. So, you know, we were coming out of World War II, and we talked about this a couple of weeks back, that even though Marxism had been around since Karl Marx wrote the Communist Manifesto all the way back in 1848, trying to draw together all of the different revolutionary movements in Europe into a single worldwide revolution. So Karl Marx's ideas had been around since 1848, and the church herself had responded. Pope Leo XIII had written his encyclical letter, Rerum Novarum, responding to the errors of socialism. You know, he admitted that there are many, you know, sort of new movements in politics and economics that need the church's attention, that need a Christian response, but he was very clear that socialism was not the Christian response, right? The destruction of the natural communities of the family and the church and the nation are not the Christian response, right? It is God the Creator who gave us our own human nature and gave us those natural communities. So those ideas had been around for a long time. Of course, they had come into power in the communist regime in Russia in 1917 in the Bolshevik Revolution. And there had been some response to communism and communist ideas in the American context in the 1920s and 30s, even as far back as Grover Cleveland. There was mention of the danger and the threat of socialism in America. But it wasn't really until after World War II, when we had found ourselves allied with the Soviet Union against Nazi Germany, and that was no one's intent, right, to ally with Soviet communism. It was just a situation of the war. Winston Churchill would have preferred that the Americans would have come in on his side at the beginning of the war against Nazi Germany. But he found himself in a position where the Nazis attacked their erstwhile ally, their, you know, erstwhile partner in the division of Europe. The Nazis attacked the Soviet Union. And so de facto, he inherited an ally, right? The enemy of my enemy is my friend. You know, they were having, you know, bombings in London throughout the 1940s and 1941. And Hitler, you know, turned in the direction of the Soviet Union and invaded Russia. And so, you know, Winston Churchill somehow acquired the Soviet Union as an ally before even the Americans were drawn into the war, you know, also against our will by being attacked by the Japanese in the same fashion. And so there was this kind of pragmatic de facto situation in World War II, where the Western democratic open society allies were in fact allied to the communist Soviet Union. And so I think really the Cold War came to a head with the ending of World War II in that race to Berlin and the division of Europe, right? Where the Western allies, Great Britain and the United States, along with the Free French, and of course, Canada and Australia, taking the beaches of Normandy and heading towards Berlin from the west, while the Soviet Union was heading towards Berlin from the east, and the conquest of all of Eastern Europe by Soviet Russia. And so the end of World War II created a standoff between the Soviet power, the communist Soviet power with its control of all of Eastern Europe, and the Western allies. And as we covered a couple of episodes ago, the Americans really kind of found themselves involved in the Cold War because of the situation of Greece. Because Greece had British support, it had been liberated by the British, but communist guerrillas in the mountains coming down from Albania and Yugoslavia and from the Soviet Eastern Bloc countries were trying to take over Greece. And so Winston Churchill appealed to Harry S. Truman, saying, the British cannot continue their military presence, cannot continue the level of financial support that they're giving to the Western allied Greek government. And Harry S. Truman, in a very famous address to the Joint Houses of Congress that became called the Truman Doctrine, argued that we were now involved in a war between two different ways of life. Right? The totalitarian state-led regime of the communists and the open society, democratic society of the West. And we began giving military and financial support to Greece. And then that would escalate enormously with the Marshall Plan, where we were giving financial and military support to all of the Western European countries in order to prevent them from falling into the hands of a communist overthrow. And so this brings us really to, I would say, kind of the peak of the Cold War years, which was the 1950s. And I wanted to kind of give this background to, give the 1950s as a background to a very important book that was written by William F. Buckley in 1951 called God and Man at Yale. So I just want to kind of give you a context, right? What was going on in the 1950s when William F. Buckley published this book that was so transformative? So Eisenhower had been the supreme commander of the Allied forces during World War II for the Normandy D-Day invasions. And he had published his memoirs about World War II, just as Winston Churchill had. Eisenhower published his memoirs entitled Crusade in Europe. And he became the Republicans' candidate for the presidency in 1952. And he was kind of a moderate candidate because there was already talk at the time of possibly putting forward a young Richard Nixon. Nixon would end up being Eisenhower's vice president at one point. But Nixon was seen as being very strong with regard to the McCarthy trials of, finding communists who had infiltrated the American State Department or infiltrated American media and American Hollywood. And so Eisenhower was seen as a kind of big tent Republican, a moderate Republican. And Eisenhower won in 1952 by a landslide against Adlai Stevenson. And the Democratic Party didn't really have any other ideas to throw up against Eisenhower and his popularity and his name recognition. And so they ran Adlai Stevenson again in 1956. And Eisenhower beat Adlai Stevenson, beat the Democratic candidate again in 1956 by a landslide. And so in some sense, Eisenhower was the Reagan of the 1950s, right? He had just won two landslide elections. He was a Republican coming into office after years of Democratic control of the White House. Right? Remember, FDR had had four terms in office. He had been elected repeatedly and then had died in office. And Harry S. Truman had not just filled out FDR's last term, but also been reelected on his own steam. So, Eisenhower was, a Republican in office after over a decade of Democratic control of the presidency. And the Cold War really developed initially under Eisenhower, the character of the Cold War. And it really, Eisenhower had a very moderate approach to the Cold War. He listened to the idea that we were really facing communism backed by Soviet power, and that we shouldn't be concerned with communism as an ideology per se, but mostly communism as it's backed by the geopolitical power of the Soviet Union. And so he ran initially on a platform of ending the Korean War, while there were many people who wanted to push forward and finish the Korean War, not allow the Korean Peninsula to be divided between a communist North Korea and a Western democratic South Korea. There were people who wanted to push forward in Korea the way we had pushed forward in preventing the communist takeover of Greece or half of the Greek peninsula. But Eisenhower was a moderate there. I mean, he wanted to just sort of fight Soviet-backed communism. And if you couldn't prove to him that the Soviets were the people giving the backing, or the Chinese were the people giving the backing to the Korean communists, then he stepped back. So definitely Eisenhower's presidency in the 1950s saw a number of times when he didn't sort of push forward with rolling back communism as strongly geopolitically as many anti-communists in America wanted to see, in Korea, in Vietnam, also with the Suez Crisis, when the Egyptians suddenly nationalized the Suez Canal, which had been developed with Western money, which had been built with Western money and Western investors, and Eisenhower refused to follow British and French lead in reacting against that socialism in Egypt, that socialization, the nationalization of the Suez Canal. So Eisenhower was in some sense a steadying presence after World War II, but he wasn't really a cold warrior, right? He was a kind of moderate, big tent Republican. And so you start to see during that period parts of the Republican Party, parts of the conservative movement, looking around for a stronger candidate who will recognize that it's not just Soviet geopolitical power, it's not just Russian geopolitical power, but it's communism itself that is a threat to the American way of life. That it's socialism itself, the idea of the total power of the state, the collectivization of all property, that is a destruction of the family, the church, and the nation, right? And the freedom of families, the freedom of the church, right? And the freedom of the nation to rule itself, that is so much a part of the American way of life. In some sense, Truman, in his Truman Doctrine speech to the Joint Houses of Congress in 1948, actually said it better than Eisenhower sometimes expressed it. This is not just a geopolitical struggle, that this was a real struggle between two different ways of life that were armed against each other. I think that we see the Eisenhower years, right, we look back on it as idyllic, as a kind of golden age. A lot of immigrant families were still having large families, lots of kids, people were moving out of the cities and into the suburbs, able to own their own homes and you know, get a car and a refrigerator. And Eisenhower is associated with building the interstate highways. And so people, you know, with their new car were able to go on vacation. More and more Americans were starting to see the whole country, going to visit national parks. You know, there was a lot of pride in America at the time. You know, people were able to go to Washington, D.C. and see the new Washington Monument and the new Lincoln Memorial and Jefferson Memorial. It was the first time that, you know, many people had driven all the way to Florida or all the way out to California. So there was a lot of national pride, kind of building of superpower America with, you know, a lot of economic prosperity and economic expansion. It was also the beginning of the NASA space program and the beginnings of the space race. And so the 1950s kind of has a has an element of nostalgia, I think, for many older Americans. Sometimes we can see these portrayed in the paintings of Norman Rockwell, right? These little vignettes looking at individual Americans and their struggles, individual Americans kind of portraying their diversity and their personality, their character in the lines in their faces. You think of, you know, the elderly grandmother praying grace before meals with these, you know, two young GIs, you know, maybe Marines or two young Army guys at the table at the deli. And they're looking with respect and fondness at the grandmother praying grace before meals with her grandson. You know, there were these pictures that really appreciated the ordinary life of Americans, right? They weren't hostile to, you know, American capitalists or to American greed or to American expansion. But it was really holding up a life that many people all over the globe idealized and wanted for themselves. You know, a time of American immigration. You know, another Norman Rockwell painting that we can think of is the portrayal of religious freedom and all of the people of different faiths. You know, you have the Irish grandmother with her rosary, you know, and the, you know, the Orthodox Jew from New York, you know, with his scrolls. But these were images, the Norman Rockwell paintings were images that were recognized by so many Americans. You know, it was a kind of mirror held up to America in the 1950s as you know, a place of freedom for faith, for family, and for an enjoyment of national economic prosperity through freedom. And so in the midst of that kind of nostalgic kind of you know, heyday of American society, a young William F. Buckley published a book in 1951.
0: Doctor, I'll tell you what, hold that thought before we get to Buckley. It's a good place maybe for us to pause as we walk through that. And I'll take a quick break. When we come back, we can pick up on Buckley, and I'll also open the phones. If you want to join us, love to hear from you. Feel free to dial in. The number's 888-914-9149. We're speaking today with Dr. Susan Hansen, and always a fascinating conversation with her. We're taking a look back at the Cold War, you know, and not simply because the 1950s were fascinating, because also there was a great intellectual battle going on at the time. We'll talk a little bit about William F. Buckley sounding the alarm about American higher education in the 1950s. Did that in 1951. So what did he see? Was he right? We'll get into that more right after this. Stay with me.
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0: Hey, thanks for joining me. It's good to be here with you today, taking a look at a chapter in American history with Dr. Susan Hansen, Associate Professor of History at the University of Dallas, taking a look at the battle for the American mind, the Cold War, and, well, all that was raging in the 1950s. The Cold War, you know, wasn't simply a contest between two superpowers. A lot of people sometimes think that two superpowers armed with nuclear weapons. It was. But I think it was also a battle between two radically different understandings of the human person and of freedom and of God and of society. So let's go back to 1951. There was a young 25-year-old William Buckley who just published a book arguing that while America was confronting communism overseas, it also needed to pay attention to an intellectual transformation taking place inside its own universities. And Dr. Hansen joins us today. What did Buckley see? And what, was he seeing maybe the beginning of something that you and I are living with today? Doctor, it's great to have you with me. This is a prescient view he had, but I'd love to get your take on this. So bring us back. It's 1951. We're in this battle of ideologies. Walk us through it.
18: So I think, a lot of people think that American higher education has kind of taken a nosedive. You know, we've got riots on college campuses. We've got exposés on the kind of things that people are teaching in many of the history classes or the politics classes, the economics classes. And sometimes people associate this with, 2020 and, the outburst of riots then. Sometimes people will take it back, you know, to the 1960s, maybe 1968, you know, which was a kind of big year for riots on college campuses in the midst of the Vietnam War, anti-Vietnam War protests, anti-Western civilization protests, you know, Jesse Jackson chanting, hey, hey, ho, ho, Western civ has got to go, get rid of all Western civilization classes. But I think that it's good to realize, right, that William F. Buckley was writing an expose of, you know, the way in which communism was getting a hold of college curriculum already in 1951, right? In 1951, that's at the very beginning of the 1950s, right? The 1950s that we look back at with, you know, sometimes so much nostalgia as the heyday of American life, right? I was talking about Norman Rockwell paintings, you know, and I hope that some of the listeners out there, at least some of the older listeners, are able, as they say nowadays, to pull up on your mental screen, right, to imagine those Norman Rockwell paintings of freedom from fear, freedom from want, you know, freedom of religion, the four freedoms, you know, we fought for in World War II, many of his charming, you know, paintings of, you know, lunch at the deli counter and, you know, these kinds of things. But in the very midst of the 1950s, William F. Buckley, as you said, was sounding the alarm about an intellectual battle that was going on at home in the midst of our struggle against communism in far-flung places around the world. And that was in our academic institutions, in our universities, in our high schools, even in our elementary schools. So William F. Buckley had an interesting history, right? He came from a family that was a mixture of, you know, old stock, you know, Mayflower, you know, descended from the Mayflower, white Anglo-Saxon Protestant, you know, all of that side of the family had all, you know, gone to Yale. But he was also half Irish American, half, you know, from an immigrant Irish American family. He had the kind of Irish American good looks of the Kennedys. But he had gone to Yale and he had that Yale accent, right? Kind of very posh New England, East Coast Yale accent. And some of his charm really was that people were so surprised to see that voice with that accent coming out of this very Irish American, you know, rugged good looks of the Irish American face. You know, later when he was on firing line after he had founded the National Review magazine. But when he had just graduated from Yale, when he was 25 years old, he published a book entitled God and Man at Yale. And the premise of that book is embedded in its very title, God and Man at Yale. And he was saying that both God and man have been kicked out of Yale, right? He talked about the fact that an education at Yale was no longer an education that would solidify someone's faith in God. Yale had been founded by our Puritan forebears as a Christian school. There had been mandatory chapel requirement. You had to be a Christian in order to matriculate at Yale in the early days. But all of that had gone by the wayside. And he sounded the alarm that God had been replaced in the curriculum of Yale by the religion of history, right? The religion of believing in historical progress, believing that we would be progressing through a series of socio and political upheavals to a kind of earthly utopia that would be created by the state, right? So he really sounded the alarm that a new religion had replaced Christianity at Yale. Yale had not become, quote unquote, secular, right? Yale had not, you know, just become no religion or a marketplace of religions. There was a religion at Yale, he said, when he was there in the late 1940s. But the religion was now this Hegelian or Marxist religion of progress through social revolution, through political revolution. God and man at Yale. He said man had also been kicked out of Yale, right? Human nature had been kicked out of Yale. Because instead of teaching moral philosophy, right, the old understanding of moral philosophy that was a combination of the wisdom of the ancients and the great books, wisdom, you know, from the classics, you know, the Greeks and the Romans, Plato and Aristotle, with the wisdom of Christianity with regard to man as made in the image and likeness of God. But moral philosophy classes at college, right, that had been required of everyone at Yale in its beginnings. Moral philosophy was a capstone class that everyone had to teach. And you would be reading, you know, Plato on the immortality of the soul. You would be reading Aristotle on the four virtues, prudence, justice, fortitude, and temperance. And William F. Buckley is doing an expose saying, those moral philosophy classes are long gone. And the territory in the curriculum that you

0: fact, they didn't think there was such a thing as human nature. They didn't think that there was such a thing as human freedom. They thought that the human person is infinitely malleable by social forces, by environmental forces, by political and economic forces, right? And that the state can recreate human nature at will. And this is long before, you know, the transhumanism and the transgenderism of today.
1: So was Buckley accusing Yale of Marxism, or was his argument broader than that?
0: It was broader than that, but the result and the upshot was that Marxism had definitely gotten hold of, he particularly held out the economics department for having become socialist, become collectivist, become riddled with Marxist ideas. But it was a broader argument that even sort of laying the groundwork for the Marxist takeover,
1: right,
0: that would become evident to people in the 1960s, that would become evident to people today, that even before that, there had been a laying of the groundwork with the secularization of Yale, the getting rid of its explicitly Christian character, and also with the discarding of the older understanding of theology and moral philosophy as being centerpieces of the curriculum, and replacing those with kind of distribution requirements in the social sciences. You know, instead of having to take moral philosophy, you just had to take a sociology class, right? Instead of taking theology, you had to take a history class, right? And sort of replacing moral theology, moral philosophy, with the social science requirements.
1: So the disappearance of Christianity from the university was important to Buckley then.
0: Absolutely. Absolutely. He writes about this and he says, we owe it to the alumni. We owe it to the benefactors of the Ivy League schools, Harvard, Yale, Princeton, Columbia. He said, we're taking the alumni's money and we are destroying precisely what it is that they wanted us to pass on to their children and to their children's children, which was the Christian faith, which was the Christian understanding of the human person and human freedom. But that's not what's being passed on anymore. So it's a very wide-ranging expose of not just Yale, but all of the Ivies, Harvard, Yale, Princeton, Columbia. And it's showing that there's a deep intellectual groundwork underneath the Marxist takeover of American academia.
1: My guest today, Dr. Susan Hansen. I'm going to take a few calls for her. If you want to join us, 888-914-9149. I'll go to the calls in a minute. Just one follow-up to this, too, as we walk through, you know, Buckley's view of the universities. Did he believe education could never really be value neutral? Was that one of the most central insights of God and man at Yale? I mean, how did he view
0: that? Right. I think that he's particularly clear on the fact that schools are the creation of a particular community. You know, whether that's the community of the church, community of families, or a community living in a particular nation. And so schools cannot be value neutral with regard to those communities and their values, their moral outlook, their worldview. Because schools are created by those communities, they can't be devoted to the undermining of those communities. Right? And so the idea that you would just have this objective moral neutrality, academic freedom, open to, you know, to all viewpoints.
1: Right.
0: He said, yes, but there are some values that are important to the sustaining of this community. Right? We have a responsibility to the parents and to the alumni and to the benefactors of these schools to give pride of place to the values that sustain moral community.
1: Yeah. Let me do this. I need to take a short pause, Doc. When we come back, let's pick it up, okay? We can talk a little bit more. If you want to join us, 888-914-9149. Did Marxist thought actually enter American higher education earlier than most Americans realize? And what are we seeing today? I think that's a very important question. Is it getting stronger? Is the voice becoming more prominent? If you teach at a university, I'd love to get your take. If you've been a student there.

0: If you want to share your thoughts, your perspectives, or ask your questions, I'll open the phones. I have a final segment with Dr. Hansen. The number to get in, 888-914-9149. I'll be right back.
1: Well, what does the left love? The left loves the environment. And it's killing the environment. It's in our water. A test in other countries show that endocrine blockers from chemical abortion pills are in the water.
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0: Thank you for joining me. I am talking this afternoon with Dr. Susan Hansen, and we are taking a look at a chapter in American history where we saw a battle of ideologies. It was also the Cold War. We saw a transformation amongst our nation's university. At least William F. Buckley was quite prescient about what he saw. And we're diving into that and walking through it with Dr. Hansen is an associate professor of history at the University of Dallas. And doctor, let's do this. Before we continue our conversation, a lot to talk about where universities are today and really what we're seeing in America now. We'll take a few calls. A lot of people have been waiting to talk with you. If you want to get in, feel free to join us at 888-914-9149. John in Chicago, good afternoon.
11: Hi, Drew. Hi, man, Dr. Hansen. You know, one thing, too, when we're talking about the Cold War, the problem with the era of Russia, it was atheistic communism. You can have communism, you know, communal places like, you know, priests or religious can live together and share. But here, you know, you remove God completely, which is demonic, and the state takes over and they're, you know, in charge of everything. Drew, I think you might like this, that during that time in the 50s, it might have been around 1954, it was the Knights of Columbus that said, no, we're not like Russia. They're proud that they got rid of God. We're going to add in the Pledge of Allegiance, one nation, under God, and that's where that came from. Yep. That we that's the right. difference between us and freedom is that we have God. There, the state becomes God, and they determine who lives, who dies. Anybody that wants to go in this direction really doesn't know or understand the pathetic history of communism.
0: Amen to that, John. I'll let the doctor respond.
12: Much for mentioning that. I think whenever we think of the Eisenhower years, the 1950s Eisenhower years, we should think of front and center, putting the under God phrase into the pledge, into the American Pledge of Allegiance. And that under God phrase didn't come out of nowhere, right? Lincoln used it during the Gettysburg Address. Lincoln knew he got it from George Washington. George Washington used that phrase all the time as a reference to God's providential intervention in history. It's a sign of his Christian understanding of human history. The under God phrase put into the pledge in 1956, we're very proud of that at the University of Dallas. 1956 is also the year that the University of Dallas was founded, right? The same year that the under God phrase was put into the pledge. But you're absolutely right. You're absolutely right that atheistic communism replaces God with the state. And it's the state who decides who lives or dies. It's the state who decides, you know, how your children are going to be raised or educated. A very good Polish anti-communist who lived under both the Nazis and the communists said that human nature itself is the enemy of communism. When they say they want to get rid of all private property, they mean also, you know, your private possessiveness over your children, your wife, your spouse, your home, right? Human nature itself, right, which has that intimate relation, those intimate relations, is an enemy of collectivization, of communization of everything, right? So thank you very much for bringing that to our attention.
0: Yeah, hey, John, great call. Charlie's in Philadelphia. He's 71. He remembers the 50s. Charlie, good afternoon.
13: Hi, how you doing? I was born in 55, and I went through the missile crisis and that stuff. And I remember one of the things Khrushchev, I distinctly remember one of my teachers talking about it, that Khrushchev said to Kennedy, America's not going to fall from outside aggression, but from inside decay, or something to that effect. Mm-hmm. But I remember a guy on his old newsreels, and I found out later, Senator McCarthy, and he was accusing the Ricardos and the Marx Brothers and the Teachers Union, all these, and they vilified him. They roasted that guy. He was demonic, you know what I mean? And looking back on that, I think the guy was pretty much on the ball with everything he said, you know what I mean?
12: Yes.
13: Which I'm going to have to Google it and see if I can find out and look at some of them old newsreels of him, because I was a little kid when I saw it, you know what I mean?
12: Yeah, I think that, thank you. That's actually a really wonderful idea. To, in some sense, make reparation for all of the vilification of Senator McCarthy by going back and watching some of those old newsreels in light of, right, the opening up of the KGB archives at the end of the Cold War, the Mitrokhin archive. You can read all the original KGB archive reports in The Sword and the Shield, which is an opening up of the Mitrokhin archive and the infiltration of the American State Department, American Hollywood, American media. And we now know that many of the things that Senator McCarthy was saying were true. And yet he continues, you know, to be the boogeyman. He continues to be the bad guy in so many American history textbooks. That is a period of our history that we need to revisit in light of what we have discovered in the Soviet archives when they were opened up at the end of the Cold War. Thank you so much for that.
0: Richard in Bloomfield, New Jersey, thanks for calling. Good afternoon.
14: Yeah, hi. Listen, I was 16 in 1956. I remember the Hungarian Revolution alongside of the Suez Canal thing. But what I really wanted to speak about was McCarthy, and you just did that. But the term McCarthyism sticks to this day. And politicians use it against each other.
0: You do.
14: And I remember that we were, I think even Bishop Sheen was a friend of McCarthy, and certainly Bishop Sheen was an anti-communist. And so he has been, McCarthy, you just said it, he's been trashed to this day.
12: Yes.
14: And, you know, the name McCarthy is used all the time by politicians. Even Republicans use it. Mm-hmm. And, you know, I hope that someday they open the books, and like you were saying, a lot has been revealed by Khrushchev himself, and let's get this guy back where he belongs in history.
0: Yeah.
14: Because he is the most trashed. I mean, it's just, it's pathetic what they've done to him. I mean, all my life, I felt that way. Because my mother was very pro-McCarthy, and so was I, and I was only 16.
0: Hey,
14: and I did watch the hearings on television, the McCarthy hearings, where they made him look really bad.
0: Thanks for your call, Richard. Yeah, Dr. Litt, respond.
12: Yeah, thank you so much. I mean, you say you remember the Hungarian uprising, and, you know, of course, all of the Hungarian refugees fleeing from the Soviet crackdown on the uprising against the Soviet control of Hungary. And again, the University of Dallas was founded by a group of Hungarian Cistercians who had fled communism. And so we have kind of inscribed in our academic blood, right, in our whole tradition, this understanding of the threat that communism poses to the faith. And you mentioned, you know, in one breath, Suez, Hungary, and McCarthyism. And there you have it, right?
0: Yep.
12: You have the Cold War in Europe with the struggle in Hungary, the Cold War all over the world, you know, with Suez or Vietnam or Korea or Cuba, and then McCarthyism, the struggle with communism at home. And I'm going to be teaching a class in the spring. I have actually never taught a class solely devoted to the Cold War, but I'm going to be teaching one in the spring because I realize that so many college-age students just don't know the full magnitude of the Cold War. And that's how I'm going to divide up the course, you know, Cold War in Europe, Cold War abroad, and Cold War at home in America.
0: Well,
12: so thank you very much for your memories.
0: Yeah, great call. Joyce is in Deerbrook, Wisconsin. Joyce, good afternoon.
15: Hi there.
0: Hey.
15: Drew and Dr. Hansen, I just finished reading the book The Devil in Bella Dodd by Dr. Paul Kinger.
0: Yep. Yes.
15: And she was quite instrumental in introducing communism into the educational system. So I was wondering if you knew or could comment on whether Mr. Buckley knew of her.
12: Yes, indeed. Because she converted to Catholicism under the influence of Fulton Sheen, and she was a New Yorker. She had worked very openly to infiltrate the public school system and the teachers' union during the 1930s and 1940s, and then she had a conversion, and she spoke very clearly after that about the threat that communism posed within our education system. And William F. Buckley was definitely aware of her work, aware of her conversion. And, you know, so that's kind of, those are the early voices, right? McCarthy, Bella Dodd, William F. Buckley. These are the early voices that kind of show us that the rot has been going on for a long time. You know, so you could say something is rotten in the state of Denmark in American higher education for a lot longer than we have realized. A lot of Catholic schools held out for a lot longer, and so people who are in, you know, Catholic circles might not have, you know, fully been touched by this as early as the 1950s.
0: Mm-hmm.
12: But the underpinnings were already there, you know, and especially in the creation of PhD programs, where you couldn't even get a PhD unless you agreed with these people, right? You couldn't, you know, you couldn't pass your classes, you couldn't, you know, finish your dissertation. Which is why a lot of early faculty at the University of Dallas came from Yale, came from Columbia, came from the University of Chicago, where they were fleeing departments that had been taken over by Marxists. And Benedict XVI talks about this in his memoirs as well, of the takeover of the universities that he was teaching at, the takeover even of their theology departments by Marxists. He describes the situation, I don't know if it was at the University of Regensburg or another university he was teaching at, and he said it was a small cadre of operatives, right? It wasn't the whole student body by any means, it wasn't the whole faculty, but it was just, you know, particular people who were ideologues and who were determined, right, to overturn the whole curriculum, you know, to get rid of the moral philosophy classes, to get rid of the theology classes, or worse, as he says, to keep the theology classes there, but to subvert them into teaching Marxism, uh-huh. right? To use theology itself, as he says, to use Christian hope, but to pervert it into a hope in the revolution and the creation of a utopian society by the state, right? And he says it was really diabolical to see what they were doing to theology departments, uh-huh. right, at Catholic and Protestant universities. So he speaks very clearly of this in his memoirs.
0: Time is ticking. Let me sneak one last call in. This comes from Temecula, California. Mark, good afternoon.
16: Hello. Yeah, I just want to quickly say, I think there's a big danger in just trying to distinguish between so-called communism and atheistic communism, because ultimately, like a previous caller was saying something about communal yes. type things and comparing it to priesthood, that's not realistic. Yeah, by definition, I guess they might define communism as communal, but it in the governmental sense, China, Russia, you know, don't you dare. China allows churches, but if they deviate from what the state says you can do, you're in big trouble. I mean, they still put priests and pastors in prison. So, yeah, communism is communism. The state must take over control of the church. Otherwise, the church interferes with the idea that the church says, you know, there's a God. Communism doesn't allow for a God.
0: Mark, thanks. I'm going to give you the final thought, Doctor. You've got about a minute left.
12: Okay. I agree with you. I agree with you. Good eye, or I should say good ear. You're a good listener, right? Communism is not simply communalism, right? It's not simply, you know, kind of living together and sharing together. It really is a destruction of human nature. In order to have families, we need to be able to support those families. In order to raise children, to bring children into the world, right? The church has never been opposed, right, to the ownership of property, because we need it. We're body soul preachers, right? And so we need to be able to support ourselves and our families. So thank you very much,
0: Doctor. Thank you very much for being here. We'll catch up again, okay? We'll continue our conversation. Look forward to the next time, okay?
12: Thank you.
0: I'm Drew Mariani, out of time for the day. Thank you for allowing me to be part of your afternoon. Stay tuned. Marriage Unhindered is coming up. Father Rocky will lead you in the rosary tonight. And we'll talk again soon.
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19: I like to say that Sunday is a gift from the Lord, so let's make the most of it. 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In the Missal, it's liturgical year A, cycle 2. Sunday is a day to pray the glorious mysteries of the Rosary. In the first reading at Mass today, the prophet Isaiah chose the imagery of a sumptuous banquet provided by the Lord as a way to offer hope to the Israelites during their period of exile in Babylon. Jesus uses the same banquet image in the Gospel when he speaks about the kingdom of God. All are invited to share in the banquet of the kingdom. Sadly, some will choose not to attend. May Jesus, our shepherd, our host, and our banquet food, give us the courage to live each day with the strength that he provides. Let's offer this day to the Lord. Into thy hands, O God, we commend ourselves this day and all those who are dear to us. Let the gift of thy wonderful presence be with us even to the end of the day. Grant that we never lose sight of thee all the day long, but rather praise and beseech thee, that our thanks may come to thee again at its close. Amen. And along with Pope Leo XIV, we pray that the mental health ministry be established throughout the Church helping to overcome the stigma and discrimination of persons with mental illnesses. 10 Minutes with Jesus is a guided meditation on the gospel of the day prepared by a Catholic priest. Here's today's 10 Minutes with Jesus.
20: My Lord and my God, I firmly believe that you are here, that you see me, that you hear me. I adore you with profound reverence. I ask your pardon for my sins and the grace to fruitfully make this time of prayer. My Immaculate Mother, Saint Joseph, my Father and Lord, my guardian angel, intercede for me. Well, what a joy it is again to celebrate our weekly Easter on this Sunday in ordinary time as we continue to pray along with the Gospel of Saint Matthew. Our gospel reading today in particular is a chance to pray about the reality of the Sunday Mass. Sunday throughout the world, if we're listening to this on the day it's released. And Jesus Sunday is a day for our church family. It's a day for family, our natural family in a lot of places, often be a time to spend time with friends and family members and to have a little bit of blessed rest together. But the natural family, maybe Sunday dinner, needs to always be subservient to our bigger family, which is the family of the children of God. And that, Jesus, you want us and you invite us every week to come to family dinner. In fact, our Father invites us. Dad wants all of his children at family dinner on Sunday to come together as a family, to be there with one another. And that is the wedding feast of the Lamb. That is the great gift of Sunday Mass, which can become routine in some of our lives. It just becomes another thing to do. Sometimes if maybe our children are in a bad mood, it can become an obstacle and something that we dread. But in reality, this is the most important time of the week. This is our family dinner with God's family, and we're rightly part of God's family. And so we can hear the parable that we hear at Mass today as specifically relating to this great time every week that we gather as a family. We hear Jesus again spoke to the chief priests and the elders of the people, saying, "The kingdom of heaven may be likened to a king who gave a wedding feast for his son. He dispatched his servants to summon the invited guests to the feast, but they refused to come." Now, to get invited to a wedding feast, in particular, not just to get invited to someone's house for dinner, but to get invited to someone's wedding is a big deal. Oftentimes, in most weddings, there's a limited number of guests available, a limited number of spots, and depending on the venue and the circumstances, it could cost a little bit of money for the bride and groom or their family. And so when you get invited to a wedding, it's a big deal. And oftentimes we need to respond to that. We need to respond to it. And we may even think like, can I go? Can I make it work? Maybe I was busy that day. Maybe I had other plans. And not even just weddings, but when someone maybe invites us over their house for dinner, or we get invited to someone's birthday party or some special event, that there can be a little bit of guilt associated of like, I have to go. I want to say yes. There maybe are some of us who we say yes too readily, and then we find that we've overbooked ourselves. But that's not the case in the gospel. In the case here, the king gives a wedding for his son, and he sends out the servants to invite those that are called and to bring them to the feast, and they refuse. They don't want to come. And so the king, a second time, we hear, sent out servants saying to tell those invited, "Behold, I prepared my banquet. My calves and fatted cattle are killed. Everything is ready. Come to the feast. The food is already here. We're ready to go. It's time to come. This is not going to wait a day or two or a week. This is now. Now is the time." And so he sends them again, and he wants them to come. Now, again, even that, after sometimes if we turn down the first invitation, other people may say, "Well, forget them. Right? We're not invited." But imagine if every time we declined an invitation, we got invited again a second time. Right? No, really. Like, I really want you to be there. Well, that would change our attitudes oftentimes, for many of us at least, but not this crowd. We hear some ignored the invitation and went away, one to his farm, another to his business. The rest, this is crazy, laid hold of his servants, mistreated them, and killed them. Well, that sounds like an overreaction. I don't know.
1: This is, you know, some just ignore the invitation to the wedding party. But imagine if you get invited and instead of just sending back a decline or, you know, I'm sorry, I can't make it, you tear up the invitation and then you send the shredded invitation back to the couple. Say, I'm not going to your wedding. This is what, how insulting is that? Right? It would be crazy. What a cringe thing to do. And this is even worse, right? Because this is not just a paper invitation. These are people. And so they send people and they mistreat them, right? They hurt the messenger and even some of them kill them. They kill the messengers who are just inviting them to a party. That seems like a ridiculous overreaction. But it is still so much the case when we consider the divine feast, the divine wedding banquet, the divine Sunday dinner of Sunday Mass. That when it comes to Sunday Mass, we're all invited. We all get invited. And how many people and how many times even have we refused to go? We're just not going to church today. I don't want to be there. I'm not going to church. I'm not going to the Mass. And then if someone tries to invite us even more, there are times, and maybe even in our own hearts, we've done this at times, where we really do reject and harm the messenger. Hopefully we don't murder people that invite us to Sunday Mass, but we can murder them with our words, with our glares. You know, if you're depending on the religiosity of certain families, to invite someone to Mass or to encourage someone to attend Sunday Mass can be a big source of tension and even hatred. And people can respond very negatively. Hey, maybe, you know, would you like to come to Mass with me this weekend? And people can respond very negatively. Now, maybe there's some past hurt there. Maybe there's something going on in their life. But it definitely is the case that this response to God's Sunday dinner can be utterly rejected. And that's not good. That is something that we should be very saddened by and distressed. The king is throwing a wedding banquet for his son, and we're invited. And that's what the Sunday Mass is, Jesus. That's what we're invited to. This is your wedding, and we want to celebrate with you. Well, it doesn't work out so well for those servants. The king was enraged and sent his troops, destroyed those murderers, burned their city. All this over a wedding, right? This is important. This is high stakes. And then comes the next part. He said to his servants, the feast is ready, but those who were invited were not found worthy to come. Go out, therefore, to the main roads and invite to the feast whomever you find. So servants went out into the streets and they gathered all they found, the bad and the good alike. And the hall was filled with guests, not with the original people invited, but with those who came in off the street. And so too, God's house will be filled. And if those that were maybe born and raised in the church don't want to go to Sunday Mass, well, God will find other people, right? And so often it's the case of converts to our faith who excel in zeal, who appreciate the Mass, who appreciate the sacraments in a way that those who are born Catholic don't. And we need to learn from that. That's something that we can definitely learn from. Jesus, you want us to learn to appreciate your sacraments in this deeper way. But, and here's the last point, because the gospel has many different points. But when the king came in to meet the guests, he saw a man not dressed in a wedding garment. And so the king said to my friend, how is it that you're here without a wedding garment? And the man was reduced to silence. And so what is this thing about? Didn't the king want people at the wedding? Yes, but he wanted them there not with flippancy. And it can happen at times that we, not just about clothing, but just about the way, like God should be happy that I'm at Mass. No, I should be happy that I'm at Mass. And if we can at times think that we're doing God a favor and we treat the Mass with a certain flippancy and a lack of reverence, it's not enough just to go to church, but we have to go with reverence. And, you know, no matter what it may be, maybe we're not in a good mood that day. Maybe we're a little tired. Okay. Maybe kids are running around and they're having a tough time paying attention and they're squirming. Okay. No problem. But God wants his family there. And it'd be a big difference if we just put our feet up on the table and played on our phone the whole time and we were disrespectful while we were there. You know, kids are going to be kids. Moods are going to be moods. Okay. But we still have to have that attitude of reverence because it's our family. And we have to treat it with real respect. And so, Jesus, this is what you want for us. This is our family Sunday dinner. And so we should appreciate the Mass. We should have a deeper, ever deeper appreciation for the Mass, this great wedding, your wedding feast, Jesus. And so help us to always appreciate our weekly
20: 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My Immaculate Mother, Saint Joseph, my Father and Lord, my guardian angel, intercede for me.
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0: us. 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

0: Amen.
1: Almighty Father, in the death and resurrection of your own Son, you brought us through the waters of baptism to the shores of new life. By those waters and the fire of the Holy Spirit, you have given each of us consolation. Accept our sacrifice of praise. May our lives be a total offering to you, and may we deserve to enter your house and there with Christ praise your unfailing power.

0: God's word is alive. It strikes to the heart.
1: It pierces more surely than a two-edged sword.
2: From the beginning of the book of the prophet Haggai. On the first day of the sixth month, in the second year of King Darius, the word of the Lord came through the prophet Haggai to the governor of Judah, Zerubbabel, son of Shealtiel, and to the high priest Joshua, son of Jehozadak. Thus says the Lord of hosts, this people says, not now has the time come to rebuild the house of the Lord. Then this word of the Lord came through Haggai the prophet. Is it time for you to dwell in your own paneled houses while this house lies in ruins? Now thus says the Lord of hosts, consider your ways. You have sown much, but have brought in little. You have eaten, but have not been satisfied. You have drunk, but have not been exhilarated. Have clothed yourselves, but not been warmed. And he who earned wages earned them for a bag with holes in it. Thus says the Lord of hosts, consider your ways. Go up into the hill country, bring timber and build the house that I may take pleasure in it and receive my glory, says the Lord. You expected much, but it came to little. And what you brought home, I blew away. For what cause, says the Lord of hosts? Because my house lies in ruins, while each of you hurries to his own house. Therefore the heavens withheld from you their dew, and the earth her crops. And I called for a drought upon the land and upon the mountains, upon the grain and upon the wine and upon the oil, and upon all that the ground brings forth, upon men and upon beasts, and upon all that is produced by hand. Then Zerubbabel, son of Shealtiel, and the high priest Joshua, son of Jehozadak, and all the remnant of the people listened to the voice of the Lord their God and to the words of the prophet Haggai, because the Lord their God had sent him, and the people feared because of the Lord. And the Lord's messenger Haggai proclaimed to the people as the message of the Lord, I am with you, says the Lord. Then the Lord stirred up the spirit of the governor of Judah, Zerubbabel, son of Shealtiel, and the spirit of the high priest, Joshua, son of Jehozadak, and the spirit of all the remnant of the people, so that they came and set to work on the house of the Lord of hosts, their God, on the 24th day of the sixth moon. In the second year of King Darius, on the 21st day of the seventh month, the word of the Lord came through the prophet Haggai. Tell this to the governor of Judah, Zerubbabel, son of Shealtiel, and to the high priest Joshua, son of Jehozadak, and to the remnant of the people. Who is left among you that saw this house in its former glory? And how do you see it now? Does it not seem like nothing in your eyes? But now take courage, Zerubbabel, says the Lord, and take courage, Joshua, high priest, son of Jehozadak, and take courage, all you people of the land, says the Lord, and work, for I am with you, says the Lord of hosts. This is the pact that I made with you when you came out of Egypt, and my spirit continues in your midst. Do not fear. For thus says the Lord of hosts, one moment yet, a little while, and I will shake the heavens and the earth, the sea and the dry land. I will shake all the nations, and the treasures of all the nations will come in, and I will fill this house with glory, says the Lord of hosts. Mine is the silver, and mine the gold, says the Lord of hosts. Greater will be the future glory of this house than the former, says the Lord of hosts. And in this place I will give peace, says the Lord of hosts. The word of the Lord.
1: Thanks be to God.
2: Go up into the hill country and build a house, and I will take pleasure in it, says the Lord. My house shall be called a house of prayer for all nations, and I will take pleasure in it, says the Lord.
3: A reading from a commentary on Haggai by Cyril of Alexandria, Bishop. When our Savior came, He appeared as a divine temple, glorious beyond any comparison, far more splendid and excellent than the older temple. He exceeded the old as much as worship in Christ and the Gospels exceeds the cult of the laws, as much as truth exceeds its shadows. Furthermore, I might point out that originally there was just one temple at Jerusalem, in which one people, the Israelites, offered their sacrifices. Since the only begotten Son became like us, and as Scripture says, though He was Lord and God, He has shone upon us, the rest of the world has been filled with places of worship. Now there are countless worshipers who honor the universal God with spiritual offerings and fragrant sacrifices. This surely is what Malachi foretold, speaking as if in the person of God. I am a great king, says the Lord. My name is honored among the nations, and everywhere there is offered to my name the fragrance of a pure sacrifice. With justice, therefore, do we say that the final temple, the church, will be more glorious. To those who are so solicitous for the church and labor for its construction, Haggai declares that a gift will be made, a gift from heaven given by the Savior. That gift is Christ Himself, the peace of all men. Through Him, we have access in the one Spirit to the Father. The prophet goes on to say, I will give peace to this place, and peace of soul to save all who lay the foundation to rebuild the temple. Christ too says somewhere, My peace I give you. Paul will teach how profitable this is for those who love. The peace of Christ, he says, which surpasses all understanding, will keep your minds and hearts. Isaiah the seer made the same prayer. O Lord our God, give us peace, for you have given us everything. Once a man has been found worthy of Christ's peace, he can easily save his soul and guide his mind to carry exactingly the demands of virtue. Haggai, therefore, declares that peace will be given to all who build. One builds the church either as a teacher of the sacred mysteries, as one set over the house of God, or as one who works for his own good by setting himself forth as a living and spiritual stone in the holy temple, God's dwelling place in the Spirit. The results of these efforts will profit such men so that each will be able to gain his own salvation without difficulty.
1: Blessed are they who dwell in your house, O Lord.
4: They will praise you forever.
1: Many nations will join the Lord on that day, and they will be His people.
4: They will praise you forever.

0: in.
1: Let us pray. May your grace, O Lord, we pray, at all times go before us and follow after, and make us always determined to carry out good works. Through our Lord Jesus Christ, your Son, who lives and reigns with you in the unity of the Holy Spirit, God forever and ever. Amen.
2: 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I'm Paul Sadek, and in today's Gospel from Truth and Life, the dramatized audio Bible, the Lord tells a parable about the kingdom of God. 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
4: The kingdom of heaven may be compared to a king who gave a marriage feast for his son and sent his servants to call those who were invited to the marriage feast, but they would not come. Again, he sent others.

0: righteousness, while the rest seized his servants, treated them shamefully, and killed them. The king was angry, and he sent his troops and destroyed those murderers and burned their city. Then he said to his servants, "The wedding is ready, but those invited were not worthy. Go therefore to the thoroughfares and invite to the marriage feast as many as you find." And those servants went out into the streets and gathered all whom they found, both bad and good, so the wedding hall was filled with guests. But when the king came in to look at the guests, he saw there a man who had no wedding garment. And he said to him, "Friend, how did you get in here without a wedding garment?" And he was speechless. Then the king said to the attendants, "Bind him hand and foot, and cast him into the outer darkness. There men will weep and gnash their teeth. For many are called, but few are chosen."
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2: Glory to the Father, and to the Son, and to the Holy Spirit.
3: As it was in the beginning, is now, and will be forever. Amen. 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

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Lord God, maker of heaven and earth, and of all created things, you make your just ones holy, and you justify sinners who confess your name. 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

0: A reading from the letter to Timothy. 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You can depend on this. If we have died with him, we shall also live with him. If we hold out to the end, we shall also reign with him. But if we deny him, he will deny us. If we are unfaithful, he will still remain faithful, for he cannot deny himself. The word of the Lord.
1: Thanks be to God.
0: We give thanks to you, O God, as we call upon your name.
2: We give thanks to you, O God, as we call upon your name.
0: We cry aloud how marvelous you are.
2: As we call upon your name.
0: Glory to the Father, and to the Son, and to the Holy Spirit.
2: We give thanks to you, O God, as we call upon your name.

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1: Open your hearts to praise the God of power and goodness, for he loves us and knows our needs. We praise you, Lord, and trust in you.
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0: May your grace, O Lord, we pray, at all times go before us and follow after, and make us always determined to carry out good works. 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Amen.
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7: With your first look at news from the Vatican and around the world, I'm Mary Graham with your Catholic News Week in Review. The Duluth Diocese is beginning the process to make a 19th century priest Minnesota's first saint. Monsignor Joseph Francis Bew came to northern Minnesota in the 1860s and spent 60 years serving indigenous people and Slovenian immigrants. A historical commission is now combing through archives of evidence that Bew had lived a life of heroic virtue. The process could take decades and requires at least 2 confirmed miracles. The Archdiocese of St. Louis is suing the St. Geneva Detention Center and multiple federal agencies, including ICE. The lawsuit filed on Monday alleges the detention center is violating religious liberty by prohibiting Catholic priests from offering confession and communion and not allowing them to say Mass. Prestigious, selective, and predominantly liberal Stanford University is witnessing a Catholic revival as a growing share of Gen Z students embrace the faith. According to the California Post, Father Bart Hutchardson, pastor of the Catholic community at the school, said last year they had 14 adults join the church at the Easter Vigil. This year they have 46 candidates and catechumens enrolled in OCIA. Hutchardson said the institution had averaged just 4 adult baptisms annually for about 3 decades. He said now, masses are packed with hundreds of young Catholics. Pope Leo XIV is hosting a week-long conference marking 10 years since Pope Francis released his document on marriage and the family. Nearly 200 bishops, experts, and laypeople gathered in Rome on Wednesday to review the impact of Amoris Laetitia over the past decade. The document sparked controversy over whether divorced and remarried Catholics could receive communion under certain circumstances. The Pope highlighted growing challenges facing families, including economic insecurity, migration, violence, and loneliness. The conference runs through October 14th, with discussions held behind closed doors. I'm Mary Graham for Relevant Radio News.
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8: 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I bet he gave them, you know, the best that he could. But I mean, that's a tough thing to love that person, even in their, you know, where they are. The spiritual life is not just about like playing not to lose. We're playing to win, right? We don't want to just merely avoid sin. 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
2: It is Thursday. It is October 8th. It's the Feast of St. Pelagia. Having a super conversation with Jeff Derry. We're going to pick that up here momentarily. Jeff, thank you again for joining us. And Valerie, 47 years on the midnight shift. If you're listening, glad you're listening with us here on your way home from such devotion to serving those who are sick as a nurse. And for all of you joining us this morning, great to be with you this morning. Sarah T. Mark here, bringing Christ to the world through the media. And Sarah, I know you're sort of half watching the whole baseball thing. And so we've got Milwaukee playing LA. So we're definitely going to have some games in Milwaukee. And then if Chicago advances in their series against Cleveland, we will have games in Chicago. So you're going to have to decide. Are you like a mustard person? Are you a ketchup person? I have a hunch you've already decided.
11: I don't know that I have to make these decisions on air. I will say that I do have a concern about, you said, if the White Sox win. I feel like that's maybe the wrong word, you know.
2: I like the confidence.
11: I like to have hope.
2: You've evolved a lot in the last week. You know, a week ago, you were kind of scolding me for being so enthusiastic about the Yankees, and now you're declaring confidence in a team, and I love it.
11: Well, I think that we shouldn't seclude anyone, but I would like to, I would probably say when the White Sox win, but hopefully, like, right? We like to have hope, but Guardians, hey, they came back. They won that last game. So they're saying, hey, we're not done. And part of that, I don't know if just the towns surrounding the baseball parks are like, yeah, keep playing, guys, because that means more people are staying in the hotels and going out to the restaurants, and it's good business to have a long series. So just keep up the good work. Let's make it a challenge.
2: It is good business. And of course, you know, whatever you have on your hot dog, you're going to be eating something. And we're talking with Jeff Derry, and he's founded this successful business nonprofit serving over 2.6 million meals to hungry in Tampa and St. Pete after having quite a lot of success in business. In fact, the Pope gave him the Pro Ecclesia et Pontifice Medal, which is the church's highest honor for lay people. And if you heard the conversation just before the top of the hour, you know that he lost his wife back in 2024, September 7th. She was diagnosed with Alzheimer's in 2016. Sharon, we are praying for you, and you might be someone we need to intercede for us. He visited Our Lady of Champion. He was discerning with his dog, Alice. And then he kind of left us on the edge here. He's discerning, hey, I should do something like Trinity Cafe on the other side of the Atlantic in Rome. So Jeff, pick us up where we left off.
12: Well, in 2025, in June of 2025, I had been to Rome previously, but I went specifically with this ministry in mind. And I think I knew less than I did back in 2001, starting Trinity. How to do business in Rome, I don't speak Italian. I don't know how to navigate. I knew at the time nobody at the Vatican. And just knew a couple of, you know, just a couple of, people in Rome. And, I've been there 9 times since. And, right now we have a contract on a restaurant that, we're intending to purchase, for Grace Cafe in Rome. But there was so much to learn. There's a tremendous need. There's a lot of wonderful services that are feeding those in need in Rome, but there's none that are serving exactly as we are accustomed to and what we plan to do with Grace Cafe.
2: Yeah, and, so, and Jeff, I know when Gabby, our co-producer, contacted you, you were in the middle of something consequential, and you asked for her prayers, and if you just joined us, the reason Jeff, who's had the success in business, is because he's devoted to adoration, and he thinks it didn't come from him. He thinks it came from the Holy Spirit, and it was go to Rome. And so what's been happening in recent days, recent weeks? What's on the horizon to go from being kind of an outsider to actually bringing Grace Cafe into life?
12: It has been, again, and it's sometimes I think when people don't realize the power of the Holy Spirit, but there, I keep asking in my prayer, I ask God, if you want this, I will work at it. But if you don't, please make it clear to me. But it's been one situation after another that doors continue to open. And I meet somebody and somebody introduces me to somebody else. And then I meet another group. And all of this is helping to expand the opportunity for Grace Cafe to open. So right now we've got under contract a restaurant in Rome. It's about 3/4 of a mile from the Vatican, which is critical. It's got to be. Grace Cafe will never be a destination. However, St. Peter's Basilica will. And, you know, we want to serve those in need in Rome. However, the greater mission is to be able to show people, show pilgrims who are visiting the Vatican, to market and promote to them to come and look at Grace Cafe, and we will show them how they can open a restaurant in their hometown, how they can take care of the homeless in their community. And we know how to replicate the models, and we want to share that vision. And so the vision and the plan is to have this be a global initiative, not just one restaurant in Rome, but to share with people and let them open up in their hometown.
2: Well, Jeff, I'm going to be praying for you. I know a lot of you listening are going to be praying for you. You've got a lot of friends down in the Tampa St. Pete area who can roll up their sleeves. And now you have you have these new friends in Rome who keep kind of saying, I'll help out. So we are going to pray for you. If I wanted to go visit Grace Cafe or was one of these missionaries, future, you know, franchisees of what you're describing. Again, this is all nonprofit. This is all to serve the hungry and give them a restaurant experience and food, just like you would have if you were paying for the restaurant experience, which has been done for more than 20 years at Trinity Cafe in Tampa, St. Pete. Where should I go to kind of get involved practically with Grace Cafe?
12: If going to our website, which is gracecaferome.org.
2: Okay.
12: And I think there's, you know, pretty good resources on there to show, and we're expanding that website all the time. And prayer, support, of course we need financial support, but we deeply need prayers. Prayer for the success of this. If this is God's will, let it happen. And we just continue, I mean, in holy hours, pray for the success of this. And let's take care of those in need that are on the street. And Mark, I am so grateful you mentioned about, you know, your prayers for Sharon. And I would also ask that you keep in prayer our grandson, Jeff III, who passed away in 2023. He was only 30 years old. And I didn't bring it up earlier because it's a hard topic for me still to be able to talk about. But
2: I will pray, Jeff, and I know others will. It's Jeff III, same last name, Jeff Derry.
12: Yes. Mm-hmm.
2: And yeah. You said 2023. Do you remember the date?
12: April the 23rd.
2: April 23rd. Yes, absolutely, Jeff. And do you have a particular intercessor for the work you're doing, Grace of Rome, and Grace of Rome, really?
12: St. Margaret Mary Alacoque.
2: Great.
12: And her feast day is October 16th, which is the same day I had my first open heart surgery. But she's been, she's been a patron saint. She was born in 1647, and I was born in 1947. She had rheumatic fever as a child. I had rheumatic fever as a child. She had a deep devotion to the Blessed Sacrament, as do I. And I just, you know, pray to her frequently.
2: Well, Jeff, God bless you. I will pray for Sharon. I will pray for Jeff the Third. And thank you for the work you're doing, God and Daring. And St. Margaret Mary Alcock, pray for us and pray for the work of Jeff Derry. And we'll be talking more, Jeff. So God bless you and thank you. And I look forward to more.
12: Oh, thank you, Mark. Have a wonderful day. Have a blessed day.
2: Amen. And Jeff Derry, have a blessed day. So that was Jeff Derry, the founder of Trinity Cafe. You just get the spidey sense, the tingly sense that Grace Cafe is going to keep rolling. And there's going to be this knock-on effect, this echo from Jeff's God and Daring. And you can hear, you heard what he said. People don't realize the power of the Holy Spirit. And then he personally prays, if you want this, I will work at it, Lord. But if you don't want me to do it, then just point me in another direction. So talk about availability. So thank you, Jeff, for your example as well. We're going to take a short break here, and we're going to go in a new but very familiar direction. We're going to go into song and chant and that deep need we have to unite ourselves with God in song through chant. And of course, Gregorian chant is a particular way of doing that. So stick around. We'll be discussing that on the other side of the break.
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16: In today's second reading, we come to the end of St. Paul's letter to the Philippians. In it, Paul talks about how he has learned to live with a lot and with a little. Through good times and through bad, these ups and downs led him to proclaim, "I can do all things in him who strengthens me." Now, that's faith at work. The faith to trust that God's grace can get us through the most difficult situations. Hello, I'm Father James Kubicki, and in this context, I thought of a Christian song by Scott Crepane. He sings of how sometimes God calms the storms around us, and sometimes he calms us in the midst of the storms of life. Either way, we're called to have faith, like St. Paul, that we can do all things in God who strengthens us. Now, here are the lyrics of that song for our prayer today. All who sail the sea of faith find out before too long how quickly blue skies can grow dark and gentle winds grow strong. Suddenly, fear is like white water pounding on the soul. Still, we sail on knowing that our Lord is in control. Sometimes he calms the storm with a whispered peace. Be still, he can settle any sea, but it doesn't mean he will. Sometimes he holds us close and lets the wind and waves go wild. Sometimes he calms the storm, and other times he calms his child. He has a reason for each trial that we pass through in life. And though we're shaken, we cannot be pulled apart from Christ, no matter how the driving rain beats down on those who hold to faith. A heart of trust will always be a quiet and peaceful place.
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17: Now, on the St. Louis team, we have who's on first, what's on second. I don't know who's on third.
18: That's what I want to find out. I want you to tell me the names of the fellas on the St. Louis team.
17: I'm telling you, who's on first, what's on second. I don't know who's on third.
18: You know the fellas' names?
17: Yes.
18: Well, then who's playing first?
17: Yes.
18: I mean the fellas' name on first base.
17: Who?
18: The fella playing first base for St. Louis.
17: Who?
18: The guy on first base.
17: Who is on first?
18: Well, what are you asking me for?
17: I'm not asking you. I'm telling you, who is on first?
18: I'm asking you who's on first.
17: That's the man's name.
18: That's whose name?
17: Yes.
18: Well, go ahead and tell me.
17: Who?
18: The guy on first.
17: Who?
18: The first baseman.
17: Who is on first?
18: Have you got a first baseman on first?
17: Certainly.
18: Then who's playing first?
17: Absolutely.
2: Bud Abbott, the ultimate straight man, and Lou Costello. Like, of course we're talking baseball here because of the playoffs and all of that, but on top of that, today, 1942, Abbott and Costello launched their weekly radio show. And I don't need to tell you what you're hearing there, but that is just comic genius. And there's a little bit of America so captured in that thing we just heard. Lou Costello is actually from New Jersey. He's from Paterson, New Jersey. If you go about 20 miles from where I am right now, you're going to see a little statue in a park to Lou Costello. And he and Bud Abbott, I'm pretty sure they met in Hollywood when Lou was like, yeah, I'm going. This is what I'm going to do. And I think Bud grew up in a much more genteel environment, and they managed to do something super together. So Abbott and Costello, thank you for all that you've given us here. As you know, to use the phrase, you are great Americans. I just love Abbott and Costello. So thanks, Sarah, for putting that on the air for all of us here. And last I checked, Bud Abbott and Lou Costello didn't do much Gregorian chant. But hey, maybe they did, because Lou Costello was definitely Catholic, and Gregorian chant's kind of a thing. Like, it's been going on for a long time. And we're now seeing a liturgical trend towards orthodoxy in young people. And all of you listening, I'll bet every single one of you knows that we're seeing this pickup in OCIA, Rite of Christian Initiation, into the church among young people. And it's appropriate given that, and because of just our need to sing in a way that is truly uniting ourselves with God, to be talking about that a little bit more. So we're going to talk a little bit about how chant slows us down and how it draws us into the Psalms and indeed is capturing Gen Z's heart, as I just referenced. And what a great way to do that, by talking with three folks who are steeped in Gregorian chant. We're going to talk with a father and son, Dr. James Jordan and John Jordan, and also a sister, Sister Gloria Vaught. Each hail from Orleans, Mass, think Cape Cod area, which is the home of the Community of Jesus, a Benedictine community, and they also each work for Paraclete Press. So welcome each and all of you. I'm very glad you can join me this morning. And Dr. Jordan, let's start with you, and Sister Gloria and John, we're going to come to each of you in due haste here. But Dr. Jordan, good morning, and thanks for joining us.
19: That giggle you put in with Abbott and Costello was fabulous. I love that routine. I was like, okay, that's the best entrance we've ever had to chant. Perfect. So
2: yeah. Well, it's good to laugh. It's good for the soul, as is
19: it
2: chant.
19: Sure,
2: so,
19: is.
2: So I'm glad to hear that, Dr. Jordan. And I want to tell everyone listening a little bit about you, and then I want to, you know, just get right into it here as best one can talk about chant, because ultimately the important thing is that we listen and do it. But
19: sure.
2: You're an organist, you're an accompanist, you're a soloist, you're a specialist in Gregorian chant, you're an editor, you're an educator. It sounds like you've got enough humility that I'm not inflating you here by saying all these things. And you've served for 38 years as a cantor with the Gloria Dei Cantoris Scholae at the Community of Jesus, as I mentioned, a Benedictine mm-hmm. community. And for right. the past 38 years, you've served as the music editor and Gregorian chant specialist for Paraclete Press. Did I get your background pretty
19: close
2: there?
19: That nails it in at this point in time. You know, you never know how things are going to shift around, but yes.
2: That's great. I'm glad to hear that.
19: Yeah, it's interesting because when you say that, what goes through my mind is everything I've ever known or really learned or fallen in love with about chant has all been through this Benedictine community. Because I was thinking about this during Vespers last night in light of this interview coming up this morning. I actually had one of the officiant jobs last night, so I was helping lead the prayers. And as I was listening to it going back and forth in the room, what went through my mind is, you know what? I needed this tonight badly. Oh, well, that's an interesting thought. And I did. It absolutely reset my mindset after of the afternoon. And if there's anything that it would just be fabulous to talk about this morning, I think you already mentioned it in your lead up, was the need for chant and what we find in it really in our conversation with God, because it is lifting up the word of God. The whole reason chant developed way back in the days of the Jewish synagogue was to lift the word of God above daily speech. Now, it had a practical reason, too. They were in buildings, no miking systems, and the voice could carry so much better when chanting. People could understand it more clearly over larger distances. But the spiritual aspect, which is truly, I think, the real one, is that it took scripture and elevated it. Even just on a simple tone, it takes it out. And it's so important. One of the things we talk about so much here is that Gregorian chant is for everyone. We actually... I wish if there was a way for me to underline that in my voice, I would.
2: Yeah, well, it's you are actually. And I want to ask your son, John, in here in a moment, I'm going to ask, what makes chant accessible to him in just a moment. But something you said, Dr. Jordan, resonated with me as I was doing my work yesterday afternoon. I did an experiment that has failed on all other occasions until yesterday, which is I turned on Gregorian chant while I was doing my work. And mm-hmm. previously, when I've turned on music, pretty quickly I turn it off because I realize I'm being taken in kind of two different places. I can't concentrate on my work while also listening to this music of different kinds, I might add, not necessarily even pop, even classical music. I find mm-hmm. I can't concentrate when mm-hmm. I'm doing my work. And the Gregorian chant was, like I said, it was the first time the experiment didn't fail. So there is something that it speaks to deep within us that I think you're telling us. That tells me something about the need we have. I want to tell everyone about your son, and we're going to get to Sister Gloria here in a minute as well. But John, your son is the recording marketer. John, you're here with us as well. You're the recording marketer
8: yes.
2: for Paraclete Press, and you share the healing power of sacred music through Gregorian chant recordings, chant books, and sheet music. And you actually grew up singing chant thanks to your dad. So thanks for joining us here, John. And as you were you heard the conversation with your dad just there, it would seem, though, that chant is not necessarily accessible, even though we want to do it. I'm not trained in it, for example. What would you say to the person who says, well, I'm listening to you and I'm listening to you all talk, and I love hearing chant, but it's actually not accessible. I'm not someone who can chant myself.
20: Yeah, that is a wonderful question. I would say there's different ways in for different people. And one of the benefits, you know, I'm a lucky guy. I've been doing this my entire life, literally listening to chant in the womb.
2: That's a good place to start.
20: Yeah.
2: It's hard to start earlier.
20: You
2: could argue it happens earlier because we're all in the mind of God, but your point stands.
20: Yes. So I've had the benefit of 26 years of exposure to this, and absolutely through my dad. But I would say a way in for me that may help other people is the text of the Psalms. I sometimes get to the chant and I'm in a bad mood, and then for example, there is the morning prayer in affliction right in front of me, and I'm like, no one understands.
2: Right.
20: So yes. To me, it's I can get there, and maybe even if you're not familiar with the melodies, maybe if you're not familiar with even how to sing or how to start singing, letting it wash over you and just experiencing the sound, let the frequencies vibrate through you. But B, if there's any translation or you see the Latin or you at least see the Psalm number, you can find it in your own Bible. I find the Psalms so relatable at different times. And, King David was so raw and so honest. And I find that is a relating point, and that is a way in for me that might be in for somebody who's just got there, who's had something happen to them, or maybe they're in a great mood and the praise psalm really invites them in. So I really feel like there's something for everyone there.
2: Yeah. So I'm talking with Dr. James Jordan, John Jordan, both work for Paraclete Press. We're talking about chant, and in a moment we're going to bring Sister Gloria Vaught into the conversation as well. Dr. Jordan, as you think about the things John just said, is there anything you would add about kind of entering into the, I hate to use the phrase, but I'm going to use it anyhow, entering into the song? It's kind of one of the worst. Come enter the dance. Like, there's so much bad liturgical music in church these days. Enter the dance.
21: Enter the dance and all of these. But in a real way, we are, yes, actually, and the way John opened the door is exactly where it should go, because the whole concept of letting it wash over you stands with the original tradition of chant, which is oral. It's all about coming in through the listening. And it's one of the reasons we published a book out of our community called The Song of Prayer, because we would get folks saying, hey, basically what you're saying, Mark, we love chant, we don't know what to do. That was in essence what was being said. And the first and foremost thing to do is listen. This is one of the reasons that recordings are so very important, because first and foremost, you are bringing something in and listening. And I think sometimes that gets lost today, even with what you were talking about with your experiment earlier. I honestly, if you want, I'm real cards on the table. I don't do that with music. I sometimes do that because I'm a Star Trek fan. And I'll try to turn on some episode in the background thinking that I can ignore it because I have all the scripts memorized.
2: Yeah.
21: It never works. And I think, but with the chant, I'm able to have something else happen. But this is the pathway in is first listening. And one of the other things in using a book, like the Song of Prayer, is sometimes folks come with a concept that one can't do this alone. And granted, it is part of the liturgy. It's part of being together, and it is a vehicle for unification. But it is not out of the question by any means to be able to do this in your morning prayer time or your evening prayer time as you listen and read the psalmody, because there are many different avenues. And I mean, that's honestly one of the things we try to do, is open to people the various avenues for chant, such that it can become a part of your daily life. Even if you say you're in a parish that's in a skola, or that has a skola, excuse me, great. But what do I do Monday through Saturday if I want to be able to use that? And the first thing I always tell people is, get this book, get a recording of Vespers, to where you can literally sit and listen. First step.
2: And mm-hmm. listens. So let's do this, James and John. We're going to pick it up with your, we're going to make it a trifecta here with Sister Gloria on the other side of the break. And Sister, when we come back, I'm going to ask you to kick us off with how chant transforms us and is actually a conversation with God, whether it's through the Psalms or not. But that's what I'd like to kick us off with here on the other side of the break, Sister.

0: well, what does the left love? The left loves the environment. And it's killing the environment. It's in our water. A test in other countries show that endocrine blockers from chemical abortion pills are in the water.
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2: Hello, I'm Archbishop Gregory Hartmeyer from the Archdiocese of Atlanta. Remember, O most gracious Virgin Mary, that never was it known that anyone who fled to your protection, implored your help, or sought your intercession was left unaided. Inspired by this confidence, I fly unto you, O Virgin of Virgins, my Mother. To you do I come, before you I stand, sinful and sorrowful. O Mother of the Word incarnate, despise not my petitions, but in your mercy hear and answer me. Amen.
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4: 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Hey, today's headlines are filled with violence, volatility, and vitriol. 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

0: Todd, and she too, like John, grew up singing chant. She sings the Divine Office daily and serves as a sales representative for Paraclete Press. Rocco, we're going to have that detail for you here in a moment, but Paraclete Press is the kind of hint how to get more information. But Sister Gloria, thank you for joining the conversation, and thank you all listening for joining us. Important conversation about chant. And the question here for you, Sister, how does it actually change us, transform us, and is it fair to think of it, or not think of it? Is it in fact a conversation with God?
1: It is absolutely a conversation with God. And I would say, if you don't mind, I'm going to share a story,
0: please,
1: actually.
0: Please.
1: So I, as just like John, I grew up with a chant, and my godmother is also a Benedictine sister here at the community. So one day she took me to the midday service, or no, and I was only 3 years old, so I didn't know how to read. I had no idea what was going on. Frankly, I was bored because I'm only three. And, but
0: it happens
1: I just
0: to 60-year-olds
1: started
0: too.
1: Pretending. Exactly. I was just pretending that I knew how to read, so I just started talking in gibberish. And she said after the service, "Did you know that you were praying in tongues?" So that was my first time ever praying in tongues. And I truly believe that it was in part due to the service that I was at, because it touched me inside. As a three-year-old, I didn't even know what was going on. I had no idea that I was praying in tongues.
0: Yeah, you barely spoke.
1: I still remember that story, actually.
0: Okay, so it does transform you. And yeah, keep
1: it
0: going.
1: It sure does.
0: Yeah.
1: No.
0: And then, so the question is, today, is it a conversation with God for you today?
1: It is today. I sometimes go in just in a rush, hoping to get to the next thing right after the service. And bam, the psalm on that day would just hit me. And actually, sometimes they make me cry. And I'm thinking, what? I didn't even know. I didn't even know that I needed that today. Like, I'm thinking, I'm just going to go on to the next thing and, you know, to the next work part of the day. And, but it suddenly touches you and you realize God's trying to touch something deep, and only the psalms and the chant can do that. And so it starts that conversation because it touches you.
0: Yeah, you're reminding me of the trivium and the quadrivium and math, and math is really a language of God. It's a hidden language, and music is a hidden language, and chant is, if you have that experience you just described, and of just like being taken to a different place, that's often, not always, but often an encounter with the divine. So, Sister, thanks for, I'm glad you're now part of the conversation we've been having with James and John, or Dr. James Jordan and his son, John Jordan. Each of you is with Paraclete Press. And Dr. Jordan, anything you would underscore or add from what we just heard Sister Gloria say about the transformative influence of chant?
2: Let's see. How much longer would you like to talk?
0: we do have another show that comes on at the top of the hour, and we are listener driven, so you know, we want to talk about things they want to hear about.
2: Absolutely.
0: But we're talking to you because we want to talk to you, so go for it.
2: The whole concept of conversation, I suppose, you know, having been an organist and musician since I was a kid, that concept wasn't necessarily a new one to me personally. And I don't know that it really is to people who attend Mass, because you have this sense, even when you're, you know, you go in, you're singing hymns, we're praying prayers together, you hear what the priest is saying, and it isn't like you're, you know, necessarily, you're not up there doing it, but you're hearing it and it's inside of you. But what I find is, after doing the chant, in this case, this many years, I literally find myself hearing the next verse. And I, yesterday, and it happened yesterday, I

0: I realized I was actually asking God a question out loud during the office. And I thought, oh dear gosh, I've got to be quiet.
1: You're a child again. You're a disruptive child in mass. You're the disruptive, I put it in quotes, the disruptive four-year-old. Yeah.
0: Exactly. I thought, oh, I hope nobody heard that, because I thought, I'm actually asking God something while I'm reading this particular set of verses. But it reminded me again that, no, fine, whoops, sorry, Lord, hope I didn't disturb anybody else's prayer. But it so caught me up, because I was taken up just by the simple fact, I thought, I saw this verse, there was a particular thing that was on my mind, and I just said it out loud back to God, and then the next verse seemed to help answer some of that. And I thought, okay, explore this later once it hit me. But that doesn't happen every day by any means. But it happen.
1: It does happen. And I've had that experience. I know others listening have had the experience of being transported, and you look back and you're like, whoa, what happened there? There's the I'm going to call it the risk. There's the risk, as I try to listen to the four of us with fresh ears, there's the risk that this becomes a kind of positivism, that I'm going to go, quote, do chant to go achieve an inner peace. And I mean, I guess even in the extreme, you could do it, you know, to the neglect of your duties. And of course, that's not what you're describing, or the, kind of how it fits in the tradition of the church. So my question is, not so much how do you avoid the risk, but really how do you live this integrated into your life? And John, why don't we start with you, and then Sister Glory, I know Dr. Jordan, you've got a lot to say here too, but why don't we start with you, John, and then Sister Glory, if you could kind of echo what John says or add to what John says.
2: Absolutely. I think that's a wonderful question. And that is a real risk. I would actually speak to something that really challenges me, and I would bet challenges others in our particular generation, which is doing something not for immediate reward. When you go to the chant, it is not a magic pill, not at all. You are not going to be fixed afterwards, and honestly, you might not feel any more peaceful. As has been sometimes my experience. But sure. As a young person looking to live this life in the faith, I have the testimony of those older than me who have said, you know what, I did this every day for a decade, and that's when I started to see it. The repetition, I didn't see the result immediately, but I just went. I kept going. So it is certainly not a fix-all, or like let me go feel good. And I, at least that's personally not my own experience.
1: Do you have fixed times of day or fixed times of week for chant? And how do they fit into your larger prayer life?
2: We do. We currently chant four services a day. There's longer services. One is Lauds at 7:30 in the morning. One is Vespers at 5:30 at night. And I try and fit one or the other into my days. And I think many people too. Sister Gloria may be able to speak to that a little more, as she some of the monks and nuns attend more of the services, but there's a beautiful compline service at night. And I with this particular job, I'm very flexible, so I can make it work to appear at those service times.
1: Sure. Sister Gloria, what would you add or echo?
3: I would completely agree with John on his first point about it's not a fix-all. Actually, I part of we take vows as religious sisters, and one of the vows is obedience. And to be obedient, I go to the services every day. However, like I said earlier in the previous conversation, someday, just when I need it, it'll hit me. And that's true. It's not every time. And you can't expect it to be like that every time. That's not reality. But it's, you basically need faith. Mm-hmm. Faith that singing God's word each day or each week or however many times consistently produces, like John said, fruit, produces something inside that God is working on. And but I don't believe that. I believe that, but I don't remember it every time.
1: And Mother Teresa came up earlier in our conversation here this morning, and we found out after her death that she went through a dark night of the soul that it lasted for quite a long time. And spiritual dryness mm-hmm. is part of the ascent of the mountain, and the kind of reuniting, if you will, of the person with our Creator. So this is actually what you're describing is actually an encounter with the real. So you get these moments of speaking like a child and speaking out loud, and these are kind of in a way they are consolations. And then you have these other periods where you're just demonstrating, as you said, Sister Gloria, obedience, and because ultimately the triune God is a they're just permanently in love with each other. So talk about obedience, and that's explosive.
3: Wow, yeah.
1: So Doctor, anything you would want to add here? And I'll also bring us to a practical level. Rocco, you had asked how we can get more information. So the book that John was referencing earlier and Dr. Jordan was referencing is called The Song of Prayer, A Practical Guide to Gregorian Chant, and it does come with a CD. So Dr. Jordan, where can Rocco and others get more information, and what would you want to add to what we were just discussing?
0: Just quickly, I'll give you the information. The Song of Prayer is available through Paraclete Press, and one need only go to www.paracletepress.com, put the Song of Prayer in the search engine, and you'll come right to the product page. And I do want to be quick to add that we have actually placed all the tracks of the CD on the website. So in these days when not necessarily everyone has a CD player anymore, you can actually use the book in coordination with the website so that you can still have all the tracks of the recording.
1: Oh, that's great. That's really great.
0: Yeah, no, yeah. It just seemed practical a few years to put it on. The other thing is that will also lead you to all of our recordings collections, and you'll see on there the Monks of Salem and Gloria Dei Cantoris Scola. So there are many other recordings you can choose from, but that one is connected to the Song of Prayer. Truthfully, there's not really much I can add. I might use slightly different words to what John and Sister Gloria have talked about, and that is chant is going to touch us in reality for the simple reason it's God's word. And I think this is one of the reasons I have actually had experiences. I don't often say this, but it is the truth. I've actually had times when I've gone to the office that I thought I was going to explode because it was touching off an emotion in me I did not like. Mm. And sometimes I would feel a conviction I needed to go have a conversation with someone, that we were having some kind of disagreement. All of what I'm saying is it has the impact of touching any and all of us, if we let it, exactly where we are. Mm. And that is a really crucial point about chant. And it's one of the primary differences between chant and really many other kinds of music, because again, it's drawn from the text and it is the handmaid of those words. And I say that I'm a musician by trade. Here we are, but that is its job. And that is why it, yes, it can bring peace, but that peace is a pathway just like it is in our daily life. There may be things you have to walk through to find that peace. Chant can assist that and does. I think that, but the way the two of them both said it, it's exactly the case. Exactly the case.
1: Well, Dr. James Jordan, Sister Gloria Vaught, John Jordan, thank you for making time for us. Thank you for reigniting the desire touching that desire we all have to participate in dialogue with God through chant. The Psalms too. John, I'm glad you underscored that. So it sounds like it's a both and. Pick up the Psalms if you're not reading them now, wherever you want, and look at that song of prayer, and that'll be a sort of an add, so to speak, to your life of listening. Many of you, maybe even all of you listening, are trying to walk the walk because we have great listeners here at Relevant Radio. And so I think a lot of us are trying to live our prayer lives more available to God. And so Dr. Jordan, again, Sister Gloria Vaught, and John Jordan, thank you for joining us. And I know you're each going to want to say thank you. So Dr. Jordan, please go. And then John, please say what you'd like to say. And Sister Gloria, please say what you'd like to say.
0: Mark, I can't tell you how grateful I am that we got to do this. Because the message here is one that just has got to keep getting out. So anyway, thank you for taking the time. Very, very grateful to you and the entire staff for having us on this morning.
1: You bet. And John, did you want to say anything?
2: Absolutely. Thank you so much, Mark. We really appreciate it here. And we know how powerful the sound is, the sacred sound is, and we're just grateful for the opportunity to share that.
1: Hear, hear. And Sister Gloria, thanks for joining us as well. Did you want to say any last word?
3: Yes, thank you so much for having us. Thank you for having me. And it's really wonderful to be able to talk about the realness of Gregorian chant and what it can mean for each person individually.
1: Hear, hear. Well, Sister Gloria, thank you. And each and all three of you, thank you. And that was Dr. James Jordan, Sister Gloria Vaught, and John Jordan, all work for Paraclete Press, and they're all involved in the Community of Jesus, a Benedictine community in Orleans, Mass. And Rocco, I hope you thought you got the information you were looking for. It's called The Song of Prayer, A Practical Guide to Gregorian Chant. And the songs are right there on the site. Just go to paracletepress.com and you can get to Song of Prayer from there. We'll put that in the show notes. And again, a treat for you to join us here. And couple of things I want to point out to all you listening here is, Sarah, I think you got some goodies here from Abbott and Costello for us.
4: We're celebrating that this is the anniversary of when they kind of first got together and started doing a radio broadcast. So here's another one for all of you math lovers out there. I thought you might like this one, Mark.
5: I'm going to divide the 7 into 28.
6: Yep.
5: 7 will not go into 2.
6: It will not.
5: So we take the 2. Open your hand.
6: Yes.
5: And I put that 2 right there. For safekeeping. Now, 7 to 8?
6: Once.
5: I put the 1 over here. Now, 7 from 8?
6: Is 1.
5: I put the 1 down there.
6: Mm-hmm.
5: Would you mind opening up your palm of your hand, please? I would like to use that 2. Open it up. Give me that 2. You've had it long enough. I'm going to put that 2 right there. Now, 7 into 21?
6: 3 times.
5: That's right. 7 into 28?
6: 13.
4: Yeah, the amazing thing is not only did he somehow manage to make 7, 13 equal 28, in division, he was able to multiply with the same response and also add. So I don't know who the comedy writers were behind this, but it's too much math for me to figure out how to do math wrong and to make it sound so right. I just love it. It's great.
1: Yeah, he had me laughing, and I'm sure he got a pretty bad grade in math here in Paterson, New Jersey. So I'm glad you went on to find your calling there, Abbott Costello, Bud Abbott and Lou Costello. A couple other things here worth pointing out. This Saturday, if you haven't already signed up and you are a man and you live in or near Connecticut, there's a chance for you to go to this conference that I'm looking forward to. In fact, I know there's going to be one woman there as well. My wife and I are going to be there at this Connecticut Catholic Men's Conference, Saturday, October 10th, Holy Cross Catholic High School in Waterbury. And the theme is Rebuild My Church. Of course, St. Francis of Assisi's feast day just passed. And I'm planning to be there. It's a series of Catholic speakers, fellowship, confession and mass. And as I said, you can still sign up. Tickets are at ctcatholicmen.org. And there's also something even closer to home and closer to the hearts of all of you listening here to Relevant Radio. And of course, I'm talking about the solemnity of Our Lady of Champion. That feast day is tomorrow, October 9th. And we're going to be having a special family rosary across America there with Father Rocky and Bishop Ricken starting tomorrow at 10:45 Central. And then you'll hear Drew and Brooke broadcasting live the Mass from Champion, Wisconsin. So tune in for that tomorrow, 10:45, and stick around here for Patrick and Cyrus. You know what to dial. I've noticed a lot of you dial without us even prompting. 888-914-9149, 888-914-9149. Have a great day.
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9: With your first look at news from the Vatican and around the world, I'm Mary Graham with your Catholic News Week in Review. An aborted baby from New Mexico has won a wrongful death lawsuit against an abortionist. The estate of a child killed in utero during the third trimester collected $200,000 under New Mexico's wrongful death law. The case, Wobbington versus Boyd, described the newborn baby as a person who was entitled to equal protection under the law. The baby's mother had been under the influence of meth when she went to an abortion clinic in 2020 and was thus unable to give valid informed consent, but the abortion was provided anyway. The lawsuit said the abortionist also failed to inform her of support available to her or refer her to the New Mexico Children, Youth, and Families Department. The attorney told Live Action News that the case was the first time an abortionist was ever sued for the wrongful death of a baby. Continuing his catechesis on the Second Vatican Council this week, Pope Leo focused on the question, what is the church to do in the world?
10: He said that the church is not meant to stand apart from the world. It's not meant to look at it from a distance. But his words were that the church is grafted into the world, sharing in both its beauty, but also its fragility.
9: 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During the annual Red Mass, lawmakers and those in the legal profession were reminded that the law should be practiced with caritas, Latin for charity. Archbishop Timothy Broglio of the U.S. Archdiocese of the Military Services gave the homily at the 74th annual Red Mass, celebrated on October 4th at the Cathedral of St. Matthew the Apostle in Washington. The Mass is offered each year to invoke God's blessings on those responsible for the administration of justice, as well as on all public officials. Keeping you connected with the church and the world 24 hours a day. I'm Mary Graham for listener-supported Relevant Radio.
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1: Oh, yeah. And it is Monday. Still October, of course. It's October 5th. Yep, it's the Feast of St. Faustina Kowalska. Happy Feast Day. Thank you, St. Faustina. And if you're just tuning into the world of sport, Formula One, Max, he got the number one finally. So Max Verstappen won in Bahrain. Kimi, who's leading for the season by quite a margin, came in second, and Lewis Hamilton came in third. I'm a big Max fan, so good job, Max. And there's still a possibility that he will actually get enough points to win the Formula One season. But like I said, Kimi's got quite a lead on the others. And either way, Mercedes is the team with kind of the preponderance of points because their other driver is also doing great. But great to see Max win, and not so great to see the Yankees not get it done in their first game against Tampa. They'll play again tonight, but the White Sox did win, and you know, therein you have kind of the teams. Well, a couple teams that interest me. Sarah, did you watch any baseball over the weekend?
4: I did not get a chance to watch any baseball, but I did hear those results. They come through the grapevine to me, so I do, you know, eventually catch up on those things. You know, it's a busy week. When you have kids, it's, to me, it's kind of hard to, you know, be focused on what's going on in the sports, because I'm not a sports person per se. But I do like to, you know, follow up. Okay, what's going on? We're, especially this time of year when every game counts, because we're getting down to the nitty gritty of who's going to be considered the big winner here from, you know, both sides, and then coming together to the final series. So every game does count, and I know there's a lot of speculation with the White Sox here because the Pope, and is it his prayers? Is he interceding? I mean, to me, it's just coincidental, but is it, you know, a God incidence? We'll see. We'll see. I don't know that
1: we will
4: that's
1: see.
4: How God we works, see. But we like to have hope as Catholics and as sports fans. We like to have
1: that's
4: hope,
1: right.
4: So we'll hold
1: there's,
4: on to anything we
1: right,
4: can.
1: Right, there's little H hope and there's big H hope. This is little H hope, but this is good hope to have your team go all the way. My son reminded me, he's the big Formula One fan in our family. We have several, but he particularly, and he reminded me that, like, you know, not only did the Knicks win last season, and of course the NBA is starting up soon, but the Knicks are also the Pope team. I was like, the Pope team? He's like, yeah, don't you remember Villanova? I'm like, oh yeah, Villanova. So you got the New York angle. So New York and Chicago each have kind of a Pope angle. There's some kind of amusing news. There's also some important news. The Nobel Prize for Science was announced this morning. We'll come to that in just a moment. It was only announced about an hour ago. But and it's actually, the amusing news is actually ties to the same subject. So the Nobel news has to do with the brain. And Sarah, you know what I'm talking about. I found out this morning that if I actually tap on my shin bone, and if anyone should be tapping on their shin bone, apparently that's going to help heal the brain. Did you catch that?
4: What are you tapping your shin bone with? Your finger or a tiny hammer that's going to knock the knee up? You know, you see the...
1: like in that game Emergency?
4: Yeah. Right. Oh, there it is. Okay. Yeah.
1: There it is. So, and the Nobel Prize victory went to these three men in medicine. They announce a prize winner day by day. So today is the Physiology and Medicine Award, and it went to three men. Carl Deseroth, Peter Hegemann, and George Nagel, quote, for their discoveries concerning light-gated ion channels and optogenetics, which is like, huh? But here's the interesting thing. They found that regardless of which cell they put a protein in, those cells become light-sensitive. So really don't know anything other than what I just read about this, but it would seem that because you can now put this protein into any cell, and it becomes light sensitive, that should help with detecting what's going on in this or that cell, because you could say, okay, I want this cell to light up. So evidently that process of putting that protein into a cell is known as optogenetics, and it's starting to be utilized in a lot of different research around the world. So there you go, Sarah.
4: Let's light up our cells today, right? With some protein. There we go. Is that the bottom line? Light up your
1: cells.
4: That
1: is the bottom line.
4: The fact that there's people out there who are trying to figure out how to light up cells, God bless you. That's not my area of expertise. I'm not going to even try to figure it out. I'll leave it to you. You dedicated your life to lighting up cells. Go for it. Go forth, my son.
1: Yeah. I can hear some music playing. You light up my life. But anyhow, and then I mentioned this feast, and it's the Feast of St. Faustina Kowalska. We have the image of divine mercy from her. She actually cried when she saw the first image. She's like, oh. And it's a familiar image to you, Sarah. It's a familiar image to probably all of you listening. She cried when she saw that first image. She's like, and I see that. I'm looking at that image. I'll be looking at it in just a moment. I see that. I'm like, oh, that's a beautiful image. In fact, I shared it with someone yesterday who's not Catholic. And I'm like, wow, this is just such a beautiful image. But she cried because she's like, oh, it doesn't even come close to capturing the beauty of our Lord. So happy feast day, Sarah. Anything on Divine Mercy for you?
4: Well, what I like about the image is, you know, when you first just look at it, you're just like, okay, that's Jesus guy, I guess. And then there's some lights and stuff. And you might not like understand all of the significance of that. But the deeper you get into what is this image trying to represent? What does this mean for you and me? And just really the simple prayer, Jesus, I trust in you, the more comforting and the more beautiful that image actually becomes. And isn't that the case with really anything? When we see something, we might recognize its beauty offhand. But when you start to have a relationship with that and an understanding of that and a familiarity of that and even then nostalgia of that, it just hits you deeper and deeper. And God always works that way, whether it's the Bible or an image or a verse or a song, that just right off the top, we can imagine, we can, you know, have a certain connection to it. And then the deeper that we have, the more we revisit it, the more we kind of get to know him and we understand that love that he's trying to give back to us. And like St. Faustina said, we'll never actually understand completely. She had those visions, so she understands more than the rest of us what that love is like, what that image is supposed to be, what it will be. Something to long for. I guess another part of that hope that we have for as Catholics.
1: Capital H hope.
4: To long for what God has for us. We can't even fathom, but we can get a little taste of it here.
1: Hear, hear. And I'm looking at that image, and it's hypnotic in the best way. I'm sure it's a sacramental. I'm sure that through it comes grace. And don't know a ton about the history, but certainly it's reasonable that our Lord is looking at the world and the state of many souls and the history of the world, and he's saying, hello, I love you guys. And so this is a new way. It's an old way. It's him. He is our Savior, but it's a new way of revealing the Sacred Heart and reaching people who need to be reached. And that's all of us, of course, but some more so than others, because some souls are in greater need of help than others, although we all need the help, just to be clear. So it's wonderful to see how God insists on revealing himself to us. Fun story, true story. We live in New Jersey. We were planning to move to Denver back in 2018. And as part of that process, we painted our house, as part of selling it. And there was really no, other than we wanted nice colors and an attractive curb appeal, we weren't attached to particular colors. But with the benefit of hindsight, along comes, and we wound up not moving to Denver and just staying in New Jersey. And with along comes COVID in 2020, the colors we chose for our house, I assure you this was not by design, but they were blue and red. And they're the kind of the colors of blue and red that you see in the Divine Mercy image. So now, the shutters themselves are red and then the house itself is blue. And they're just very I just like the appearance of our house from the curb. And then I'm sure many of you heard this council back in 2020, kind of like the first Passover, where you would put the blood of the lamb on your door to see that the angel of death kind of passed your home. The council was, it was very practical council. Like, you don't want your family to have COVID or have it bad. Put an image of divine mercy up. And so we put an image of divine mercy up, and we got, just to be clear, we did get COVID. Nobody got it real bad. But it's still actually, it's in the dining room, and it's actually facing outward, and you'd have to be looking closely at our house to see it, but it's still there. It's just too beautiful not to be there. And I often go on walks around our neighborhood, and of course I know it's there. And to be honest, like, that's what you do when you go around your walk around your neighborhood. You like, you enjoy nature, you kind of notice the people who are out, you notice the houses. So it's just a nice thing to actually, and nice is kind of the understatement. It's a nice thing to be doing for others, to just, in a quiet way, but in a very clear way, offer this image of healing for all of us, because we all need healing. So happy Feast of Divine Mercy, Sarah.
4: That's a really nice image that you just portrayed. I was just thinking about how when I walk around the neighborhood and I'm looking at how everyone's grass is cut and thinking, how badly do I need to cut my grass based on, well, I mean, it's not as bad as that one. And that's probably not how badly do I need to get my driveway sealed? Well, it's not as bad as that one. That's really not, maybe that's probably not the best way to walk around. Like, well, I mean, if they're not getting a letter about how they need to shape up their yard, maybe I'm fine. Or I think maybe do I have too many dandelions? Well, it's not as bad as that yard.
1: I've heard about your dandelion patches.
4: That's really not the best way to live your life. That's kind of like saying, well, I don't need to go to confession because I'm not a murderer. I'm not as bad as that guy. That doesn't mean you still need to like work on you. You should be, am I as good as I was last year? Not am I as good as a murderer? That's a low, low bar. Okay, guys. So I've been thinking about that when I was walking. I'm walking around the neighborhood and I'm having these thoughts and I'm like, this is not the right way to live your life, Sarah. Get it together.
1: So, well, I haven't been to your home, but we've talked on the air about your devotion to divine mercy. So I have no doubt that if I were to kind of stumble into your house, I'd find images of divine mercy in spite of the many dandelions I'd find on the front lawn.
4: I'm still working on the dandelions, but it's funny. We do have a bunch of these little prayer cards. Somebody gave us a bunch of little divine mercy prayer cards. So like tiny. And so my son was like, I'm going to sell these. I mean, he's 8. You know how they have these big ideas. I don't know where, like, is it going to have a lemonade stand and you're like passing out divine mercy cards? I don't know. So we have a bunch of these cards and I've taken to, you know, they get scattered somehow. They don't ever stay in the one location where you're keeping the cards so you can actually pass them out to whoever. So I've been finding them randomly and I was just deciding just the other day, I was like, you know, I put a little piece of tape on here and put it right by the light switch. And then I found a St. Michael, the Archangel one. I'm like, yeah, put it like that light switch. So that as you're going by the light switch, you accidentally are exposed to mercy or, you know, St. Michael or whatever it might be. It's kind of cool. Just like right there. And I'm like, who knows if that makes a difference. But I was like, you know, when things make you force yourself to call to mind these images, I think it changes something, right? Because that's why we have these reminders. That's why we have these sacramentals, holy water and whatnot that we have around our house and at churches and things, rosaries and whatever, because it's supposed to call to mind, oh, yeah, I'm trying to be a saint. Oh, yeah.
1: Yeah, yeah, yeah, yeah.
4: Because we can forget easily.
1: I love these reminders.
4: Yeah.
1: Yes, and this comes up with us a lot because we need reminding. So I'm glad, too, that the church reminds us that St. Faustina is a saint, and of course today is her feast day. So we're actually going to talk to someone, Teresa Bonapartis, on the other side of the break here, and we're going to talk about post-abortion healing, and Teresa's a particularly good person to talk about that with. So stick around for Teresa and a whole lot more.

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11: Happy Monday. Happy Feast of St. Faustina Kowalska. And if you're a Yankees fan, there's always tonight. We got to win tonight. It's best of three, so technically we could lose tonight, but we don't want to be in that situation.
13: Don't even put that vibe out there. Why are you doing that to your team, man?
11: That's a great question. Go Yankees.
13: Scratch that.
11: Rewind. And Formula One, pretty happy that Max won in Bahrain. And he's in the hunt. It's a long hunt to get Kimi. But Kimi came in number two, and Max has a way of coming on strong late in a season. So he can still win the season, and I think there's seven more Grand Prix left in the Formula One season. And I mentioned the St. Faustina's feast days today, and I also mentioned a moment ago that I've been looking forward to talking with Teresa. And I've known Teresa, or of Teresa's work, for quite a long time. We've both been involved with Good Counsel Homes, and yet I've never had the opportunity to talk with you, Teresa. So I've been really looking forward to that for long before us booking today. So thanks for joining us this morning, Teresa.
4: Thanks for having me on, Mark. Yeah, it's kind of crazy, right, that we've never really talked to each other after being involved for so long at Good Counsel, right?
11: It is crazy. It is crazy.
4: I was thinking of the same thing. Yeah. Oh, I worked there for over 20 years. So, yeah.
11: Well, it would seem that St. Faustina put us together here on this day. And,
4: yeah, perfect day.
11: So let me tell everyone who's listening a little bit about you, and then we'll get into it here. So you know the pain of abortion firsthand, and you've experienced healing and are very involved in others' healing. You actually wrote a book that's very much tied to Divine Mercy. It's called Journey to Healing Through Divine Mercy. And you also lead a post-abortion healing ministry called Entering Canaan, along with some others, and developed that with the Sisters of Life. And you lead retreats for men, siblings of aborted children, and parents who chose abortion after a difficult prenatal diagnosis. So it's really a privilege to be talking with you here with you this morning. And looks like you're in Mamaroneck, New York, which is where Father Benedict Rochelle had had his retreat center. So,
4: yeah.
11: Of course, that brings to mind the Franciscans, and we celebrated that feast day yesterday. So happy feast day.
4: Actually, they work very closely with me, too, the Franciscan Friars of the Renewal. Yeah.
11: So, well, here we are, and why don't we just start with kind of the obvious question, which is, it's one thing to care about people's healing from abortion, and it's another thing to care. Why do you care so much about post-abortion healing?
4: Well, you know, it is obviously we've been fed the lie of abortion for how long now, right? And so many women still really don't know the truth. It sounds kind of crazy to say that, but it is the truth. And I truly believe that it's the biggest issue of our time because it affects everyone when someone has an abortion. You don't even realize the impact of it until you're going through healing and then you see it. And there's such a lack of response out there in a way. Like, there's not enough outreach to people that are post-abortive, and yet each abortion affects so many different people. It affects the person who had it. It affects the man and the woman. It affects future children. I think we just have such a wounded society, Mark. You're talking about over 60 million abortions in our country, and it's just like a chain reaction. And for me, I had been coerced into an abortion when I was 17. My parents had kicked me out of the house, and I was at the end of my fourth month of pregnancy. I had a terrible saline abortion, didn't know anything, didn't know the development. Really, it was over 50 years ago, so there was really nothing out there then. And it always bothered me, but nobody really acknowledges it. And so between people really never acknowledging it and speaking about it, and also the shame and the guilt. So many people stay hidden in that suffering, and it's an excruciating suffering. I say it's the ultimate lack of love. I really believe that it's the ultimate lack of love that a mother participates in the killing of her own child. And so there's so many people out there suffering in silence like I did, and it took me so long to find help. I looked for help because it always bothered me because I never really wanted to have it. I was kicked out of the house and really left on my own and then coerced, and I ended up caving in. And I suffered with that, and I would go places and I would say I was suffering from it. Only no one would acknowledge that pain. Everybody was like, oh, forget about it. It's in your past. It's because of this. It's because of that. Because my life was really destroyed after that. I was on a self-destructive behavior, as many women are. And so when I finally did find healing and I was brought to the love of God, and like one of the commercials that I was listening to before you came on the air was just talking about Relevant Radio wanting to save souls. And my response was, how beautiful is that? Because that's exactly what I want to do, help to save souls, to bring souls back to Christ. And so when I finally found healing, I became what you would say, well, Cardinal O'Connor used to call me his abortion haunt, because I would write to him and just tell him how we needed something else, how there's so many women out there suffering and they can't find help like I couldn't find help, and how we really needed to have something. And so he promised me when he started the Sisters of Life that we would begin a ministry. So actually Entering Canaan is 30 years old this month.
11: Wow.
4: And it's 16 locations across the country. Different dioceses do it, different places. And it's really been such a blessing. And to go back to your question, it's just, I know that there's millions of women suffering out there, and men and siblings, and I just want to bring them back to the love of Christ to let them know that there is hope, there is healing. This is a beautiful day to talk about it, right? God's mercy is greater than any sin that we commit, and that he's just waiting for us to go back to him, and that's why I do it. It's just like, it's just been a mission that he put on my heart. I used to work in corporate America, and I left to do this full time. And I'm not sorry, because he has just really, well, I always say the ministry belongs to Our Lady of Częstochowa, because I really believe she's the one that developed it. So I started it with the Sisters of Life, with women. I wrote a bunch of retreats, and the Sisters of Life still do it. And then just from that experience, we ended up expanding it. I expanded it with the Friars of the Renewal to do retreats for men, because it is different for men, and men are just more open if they have their own space. And then it just turned into siblings, so it just kept growing for that, because as we were doing it, we really were learning the impact of what abortion does to people. And so it's just developed over the years to include different groups of people. And all these people are walking around. They're everywhere, right? They're in our families, in our workplaces, they're in our church pews. And yet, so many of them just stay in silent suffering because they don't want to be judged, because they don't know if there's hope. A lot of them feel like there is no hope of healing. And so our goal, obviously, is to get the message out there and to journey with them in their healing process, journey with them to the heart of God and forgiveness and his mercy.
11: That's great, Teresa. I'm talking with Teresa Bonapartis, and she's one of the founders of Entering Canaan, and she wrote a book, Journey to Healing Through Divine Mercy. And as if you just tuned in, you missed that she herself had an abortion when she was 17, and The Entering Canaan program is now in 16 locations around the country. So the healing is happening, and you can almost have this image of kind of the power of God moving to renew the face of our nation. And yet, as you say, Teresa, there's a lot of people still hurting and hiding in fear and shame. What do you know? And if you'd like to join in the conversation, 888-914-9149, you can certainly ask Teresa a question. What do you know now that you didn't believe when you first sought help, when you were first making those steps out of the shadows? What do you know now that you didn't believe when you first were making those steps?
4: Well, obviously, the mercy of God, right? I didn't think that it was possible. Many people feel like it's the unforgivable sin. Father Aylor has a great line. He says something like, mercy is forgiving the unforgivable. So even if it is the unforgivable sin, God's mercy is bigger even than that. And I think that's the thing that people don't know. And they don't believe that there could possibly be healing for such a horrific thing. And it's hard to believe that, because without the love of God, how can you believe that? Do you know what I mean? Like, to really look at it and to really work through the healing process, you can't look at how horrific it is of what you did unless you know God's love for you. Because that's what gives you the grace and the courage to move forth and, you know, look at the psychological, the emotional, all the different, the spiritual impacts of it. And it just keeps you going, because you keep finding out that he is there for you. He won't abandon you. He does love you. And it just accompanies you on your journey to healing. So that would be the biggest thing, just really knowing God's mercy and his forgiveness. And I know what he's done in my life. Like, it's unbelievable when I think about it. I always say, I've seen tons of miracles of his mercy, but I'm the biggest one, and I really believe that for me. Like, I can't believe, you know, where I came from and what he's done with my brokenness, you know, just being afraid, being really shy, having panic attacks, anxiety, just living in depression because of my abortion. My life was a big mess. And taking the step towards God and just allowing him, surrendering to him and allowing him to heal me through his mercy, and just seeing what he's done and the development of the ministry that he used me for this. I still to this day say I can't even believe, knowing, you know, my own misery and where I came from and the way that I was, that he has used me in this way. And yet that's what he does with everyone, right? He calls different people to different things, but he uses us in our brokenness so that we, you know, you just know the mercy of God because you know who you were and where you came from and what he's done for you. And so the message is just to let other people know that. And one thing I just like to say that I think is kind of sad in a way, but so many women won't speak out because there's a lot of talk about the you know, how terrible abortion is and the babies and all those other things. And it's good and right and it should be. But often the mercy of God is not included in that conversation. And so people are afraid to speak out or to say they've had an abortion because they really feel like they're going to be judged. And it's kind of sad when you think about that because, right, we're supposed to be God. Jesus came to call sinners, right? So we're supposed to be letting people know about his mercy and his forgiveness, and yet there's still that lack of safeness for people who have had abortions because they just feel like that nobody cares and that they're going to get judged. And that's something I think as a community we need to work on more, to let people know that we do love them and accept them just like God does and will help them through their healing process. You know,
11: so let's do this, Teresa.
4: That's a big thing, I think.
11: We're going to take a short break here, Teresa. I'm talking with Teresa Bonapartis. And when we come back, Teresa, I want to talk about entering Canaan and how it helps a woman once she's in there, but also how to make those steps to entering Canaan out of that that shame. And even before that, I want you to spend a minute when we come back talking about what you were just talking about, the fact that radicals are often post-abortive themselves, and then if you yourself had an abortion, you're not getting the encounter you would get with entering Canaan or some other program of hearing the mercy. You're so concerned with what you've done is unforgivable. So really helping the woman and the people we are close to who are in this situation, help us get them to take that step or help them take that step to entering Canaan. Sound good, Teresa?
14: There are tools that we have, and of course, the most important tool is prayer. And it's prayer to the God of life, the author of life, and we just can never give up on our conversations, give up in our state legislatures, give up in our churches. Life is worth the fight.
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16: Hello, this is Archbishop Bernard Hebda of the Archdiocese of St. Paul in Minneapolis. 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Remember, O most gracious Virgin Mary, that never was it known that anyone who fled to thy protection, implored thy help, or sought thy intercession was left unaided. Inspired with this confidence, I fly to thee, O Virgin of Virgins, my Mother. To thee do I come, before thee I stand, sinful and sorrowful. O Mother of the Word incarnate, despise not my petitions, but in thy mercy hear and answer me. Amen.
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0: We left off on this question of how to come out of the shadows. What is keeping women in the shadows beyond the shame itself? There's many of the radicals are post-abortive themselves. So can you just talk a little bit about that and how you've seen women step out of that and into entering Canaan? Because I want to talk about what's on offer inside of entering Canaan.
1: Yeah, I mean, it's really true. So many people that had abortions are just in isolation. They don't tell anyone. I mean, I've had women that have been keeping it a secret for decades and told no one until I talked to them. No one. And so it's the shame, it's the guilt, it's the horror of what they did. A lot of them are afraid of being rejected, abandoned by people. There's people that get married and don't tell their spouses that they had a prior abortion, and yet it's affecting their marriages because maybe there's a fear of intimacy there, and it's because of the abortion, but the spouse doesn't know it. So it just really affects so many different aspects, and people are afraid to come forward because of the experiences that they had. So obviously, what we try to do is to let them know that they don't have to stay. I call it a living hell, and I know because I've been there. You know, it's just something that you carry with you all the time, and it affects every aspect of your life, and you don't even realize that that's what's happening. Like, I call them abortion connectors, like people, places, and things that will trigger you to your abortion experience, only you don't know that that's what it is at the time, and so you make decisions based on that or whatever. So anyway, so it's a call forward to let them know that they're not alone, they don't have to stay in isolation, that there's people that have gone before them, that there is healing. And as far as, like, getting them to come forward to healing, it's shows like this, or maybe speaking someplace, or maybe someone that does know, just gently telling them about a resource that's available for them to go forward to look for healing from it. I've had people that know someone in their family that says it doesn't bother them, and a lot of people will say that. And sometimes, quite frankly, sometimes it bothers people right away. Sometimes it can be decades later. I had a woman, 93-year-old woman, that Father Benedict sent to me, who had had three abortions when she was in her 30s and told no one. Her husband was an alcoholic. She didn't want her kids to know, so she had written to him, and he asked me if I would speak to her. So we had this ongoing relationship, and all those years, she never told one person about her abortion, but she was suffering over 60
0: years. Her family
1: years.
0: Suffered as well. Sure.
1: Right, exactly. It affects the family as well. And so, obviously, we want to break that. We want to let people know that there is hope, there is healing, you can come forward, you're not alone. There's a lot of people that have gone through this. There's community in it. Just knowing, you know, that other people have gone through this experience and have found hope and healing in their lives again. And so sometimes, like, when somebody knows someone who's had an abortion and they want them to go for help, like, we'll just say, you know, you could say, like, somebody today could say, oh, I heard this woman on the radio this morning, like, without really pressuring them to do it, but just planting those seeds, you know, in somebody's mind that there is help out there and they don't have to suffer alone. I know someone who took some pamphlets and stuck them in somebody's mailbox without them knowing it. And the person took the pamphlets and brought them in their house, never really did anything about it. And then one time when she was really suffering, felt desperate enough to call the number on the back of the pamphlet. So things like that happen, you know. We had a woman in the ministry that had taken an advertisement out of a bulletin for one of the retreats and stuck it in her kitchen drawer. And she was so terrified and, like, suicidal, and she was going to commit suicide, and she decided she was going to clean up a little bit so her kids didn't have to do it, you know, after she killed herself. Went into the drawer, saw the advertisement, and said, you know what, maybe I'll try this before I kill myself. And that's what she did. She called us up, came to the ministry, became very active in the ministry. So there's so many stories I could tell you of people who took the step, which is terrifying. It's terrifying to take that first step. You're so afraid. But all I could say is, if you take it, I always tell people, if you become involved, I guarantee that you'll be happy that you did. And I have never met anybody that told me they weren't

0: happy that they did. Let's put it that way. You know, so it's just such a relief to know you're not alone, to have that community, to understand what's going on for you, and first and foremost, to develop a relationship with God and learn of His mercy and His forgiveness for us, right?
1: So, yeah, so those of you listening, this might be your invitation to go to Entering Canaan. It's enteringcanaan.com. That's C-A-N-A-A-N.com. And Teresa, or it might be your invitation to, you know, do that pamphlet recommendation that Teresa was just describing in your own unique way. Teresa, when a woman is now in Entering Canaan, what is the experience? What is on offer in an Entering Canaan retreat?
0: Yeah, so Entering Canaan is really ongoing. It's not just a one retreat and it's over. So we really accompany people. So it's almost like Entering Canaan, the walk to the Promised Land, right? It took the Israelites 40 years. I'm not saying it's going to take somebody 40 years, but we accompany them on their journey to God, and healing is what we try to do.
1: So you're a friend after so much time kind of hiding. Yep.
0: And other women who have been through the experience and are in different stages of their healing journey are there, so they get the support of the other women as well. So it starts with what we call the Day of Prayer and Healing. And in that day, our only goal is to give them hope of healing. So they come for a day retreat. They hear a witness of healing. They're offered the sacraments. We have the Sacrament of Reconciliation. There's a priest there with us all day. We have a group where they could share their story if they want, because many of them have never told anyone, like I said. And so this would be their first opportunity to share what they've been going through, if they choose. Nobody's forced to share. We have a video on healing from abortion that we show. So the whole day is centered around there is hope of healing. And if we get them to leave that day knowing that they can have that, then we feel like that's what that day is for. And then we have weekend retreats, different weekend retreats that I've written that really deal with specific issues centered around abortion, like the shame, the guilt, acknowledging what you did, accepting God's mercy, like all of those kind of things that are really predominant in healing from abortion. We have groups that happen once a month that address a specific post-abortive issue. And then once a year, I write what we call the Mercy Retreat. And it's ongoing. So we have women in the ministry that have just started. I have women in the ministry that have stuck around for 20-something years, maybe not necessarily for their own healing, but to help other people as well. And so once a year I write a new retreat. It's like a renewal retreat that they could come to be with each other and to, you know, grow closer to God is really what it's all about in the end, is that developing that relationship with God that brings you your healing and forgiveness. And a lot of these people, you know, they're just really obviously very grateful when they've reached that freedom that God has given them through their healing. As a matter of fact, we just started within the last couple of years a new group called Penitents of Love, which are women from the ministry who gather together every week to pray a rosary to bring people forward for healing. Like, that's one of the main things, is to pray together so that those people suffering in silence will come forward for healing. And so once a week we get together and we pray together for that intention and for an end to abortion, you know, for anybody who would die that day, for grace in their final battle. So anyway, so it's ongoing. The whole process is an ongoing process to be able to really, you know, allow and surrender to the mercy of God and allow Him to heal you. And it works. I mean, there's many people involved, and people don't need to be alone. And it's so beautiful to see the community that forms with these people who are so devastated and living in desolation, and then coming to know the mercy and the forgiveness of God.
2: Teresa, you mentioned, you know, you have a whole group of people who are just praying to let that more people will come in for that healing.
0: Right.
2: I wonder, that has got to be a hard first step, because obviously if this has happened or you know someone who's had an abortion and they're holding, maybe they know something's wrong, but they're afraid to kind of take that first step.
0: Right.
2: Because it's hard to have to admit that, to say something out loud, any of our sins. It's hard to go to confession and have to say it out loud, to have to admit and to say, okay, God, I need your mercy. What are you seeing as far as like the outreach? How can we help someone to understand? What are the feelings that they're going to feel once they're able to be free of this, to let this go, to accept God's mercy, to make that step? Because if we visualize what it's going to be like on the other side, maybe that helps us take that first step. So how do we encourage those around us, or how do you encourage that woman out there right now listening that this is good for you and you're going to feel better even though it's really hard right now?
0: Right. And it's really normal to be afraid. It's normal to be terrified to come forward for the healing. That's just such a normal response to the trauma of abortion, because that's what abortion is. It's a huge trauma, right? You've participated in the death of your own child, and it just feels like there's never going to be any way to get past that. But we're here to say that there is a way to get past it, and there is healing, and there is hope, and that when you do get past it, you are freed from so many different things. Like what I was talking about before, like the abortion connectors. Once you can identify your personal abortion connectors, those things don't have that power over your life anymore, because you understand what's going on. Once you receive the forgiveness and the mercy of not only God, but the other people that are involved in ministry with you, people that have gone through this, and you see how they can have joy in their lives again, how their relationships are healed, how they're able to, you know, really allow God to love them is really what it is, that they're not these terrible people, that abortion is something they did, not who they are. And once you're meeting these people who have gone through the healing process and worked through the shame, worked through the guilt, worked through all the different things, you know, a lot of these people have sexual abuse in their past or a million different things like that. So once you have them connecting with other people that have worked through these things and gotten the peace in their lives again, and this community of people that understand because they've been there, because they've done the work, because they've worked through it, you're just so happy to be there. And that's why they help one another, because they know that devastation. And it's just really obvious when you come, even on that first day of prayer and healing, when you come and you hear the testimony of the person who's been through the healing process, where they were and where they've become, and you hear that, it instills the hope in you, and you get a feeling like, yeah, I can have this. Wow, I want what that person has. And so it's really hearing one another and seeing the journeys of other people, and for them, those people to be sharing their journeys so that other people, you know, can reach healing too. And they're wonderful with each other, the women. I mean, they want to help each other. And it's a call to conversion. It's a call to hope. It's a call to joy. It's just a complete... I've seen people come in, just to give you an example, I could think of someone who, when she was like 14 years old, her sister brought her to get an abortion. She had 6 abortions after that. And she came to the ministry completely devastated, a mess, and ended up, becoming involved in the ministry, getting healing, married a really great guy, Catholic guy. They have kids now. Her marriage is wonderful. And her whole life changed. Things that she thought she could never have in her life are now possible for her because she's had the healing of Jesus Christ.
1: Well, you can see, it's easy to visualize the relief simply being there in those first moments and seeing other women who are
0: exactly
1: just like are in the same situation. You are not alone.
0: Right.
1: Sibling retreats. Talk a little bit about why you do sibling retreats and what have been the fruits of those sibling retreats. I know you have one coming up with Father Fidelis in March.
0: We do.
1: Talk a little bit about that.
0: Okay, so over the years, obviously, you know, we've just seen the impact of abortion on so many different people. And me personally, you know, like I have 2 living sons, and I know that my abortion impacted them just because they were living with me. You know, I suffered depression, anxiety, all those things before my healing. And also, I was in a bad marriage. I left their father, so their father wasn't present in their life. And these were all a result of my abortion. And So I knew the impact that it had on them, and I knew when I ended up telling my kids, because I was doing the ministry, and not lightly did I tell them. It was after a lot of discernment, spiritual direction, whatever. And it was both of them said, well, now our lives make sense. So abortion is affecting your children whether you think it is or not. And if they tell you, oh, I'm fine, after they know, I could tell you they're lying because they're not fine. They're just protecting you because they know that you've suffered, and they, you know, they don't want to cause you more pain because there's so many siblings and young adults there, not even young adults. I mean, one time we had a woman who was 83 who drove from Florida to come to one of our sibling weekends. But it's impacted their life. So some of the things that they might experience would be, would I even be here if my mother didn't have that abortion? My name be the same?
1: Do you have people on these retreats who just have a premonition that they have a sibling who was aborted? Because of the hiding that goes with this, it would seem only reasonable that there are a lot of men and women out there right now who don't even at a conscious level realize that they have a sibling who was aborted, but they know from their experience that something
0: we've never really had that. It's mostly been people that do know about it, or, well, like me, I think I'm a sibling. I don't know that for sure, but I could pretty much guarantee it in my head, you know what I mean? That yes. My father, you know, that I had siblings that were aborted. I think it's a huge thing in our society nowadays because these people, was I wanted? Why am I here? Think of the pressure that your sibling was aborted and you're alive. And what gives you the right to be alive? The guilt that they feel because they're alive. And then they want to protect their parents. They don't want people calling their parents murderers or something like that because they love their parents. Sometimes they find out overhearing things and they don't even want their parents to know that they know, you know, so they're carrying around that guilt and grief themselves, and it's just really impacting their whole lives. And so this retreat, it took us a really long time to develop this retreat, but it is so beautiful, and it's so helpful to them, and it really just addresses the different things that they experience in their healing process as well. Again, the community of being with other people who are siblings of aborted babies, the knowledge that we're not going to judge their parents. We're not there to do that. We're there to help them to understand what's going on for them and to lead them through this. And it's just a really beautiful thing to see from when they come in the beginning of the weekend to when they leave at the end, the transition that's happened to them, because all of the conferences within the retreat are based on the different things that they would feel. And in the end, it's really just giving them the dignity of God and letting them know that they're loved, you know, they were in God's plan. And just because their parents had an abortion, it doesn't mean that, you know, they're here by mistake or that they're not loved or that they have no right to have a life. And this is what a lot of these siblings carry. It's a heart-wrenching, to tell you the truth, to really listen to them because they're just carrying this burden. And oftentimes, like I said, they're protecting their parents, so they don't feel like they could talk to their parents about it. A lot of times their parents don't even know that they know. Or even if they do talk to their parents about it, they see how much their parents are suffering. And so they protect the parent and don't take care of themselves. They almost take on a parenting role for their parent.
1: Right.
0: You know?
1: Right.
0: And
1: well,
0: so,
1: a lot of you listening are unfortunately very familiar with this. But the good news is that Entering Canaan is the work you are doing, Teresa. Teresa, we are coming up on time, but I would go ahead and say mission accomplished. We shared a little bit of what you're doing here, and I know folks are going to be able to find out more by simply going to our show notes. It's enteringcanaan.com. And would we also be able to find out about that sibling retreat through enteringcanaan.com?
0: Yeah, sure. Okay. Yes, it's up there. It's up on the website as well. Yes, it is.
1: Great.
0: Thank you. Yeah.
1: Well, Teresa, thank you again, and we'll be talking offline, and we'll be praying for your work, which is absolutely at the heart of who God is. So thank you for for all you're doing, Teresa Bonaparte.
0: Thank you, Mark. Thanks so much for having me and for us finally getting to talk, right?
1: Amen, sister. That's right. We'll be talking more. That was Teresa Bonaparte. She is one of the founders of Entering Canaan. She herself had an abortion. She wrote a book, Journey to Healing Through Divine Mercy. And you heard how you can come join in the Entering Canaan program. Again, we'll put it in the show notes. I don't need to tell you, if you're hurting, this is your way to relieve the hurting and experience the mercy of God. And you heard some things here to help you offer that to your friend who's also hurting. We're going to take a break here in a moment, but I also want to remind you, today is that great feast, the Feast of St. Faustina Kowalska. She gives us the image of divine mercy, and she brings us closer to God by her very life, and now she's an intercessor. So happy Feast of St. Faustina Kowalska. More good things to be talking about here, so stick around. We'll be right back on the other side of the break.
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5: With your first look at news from the Vatican and around the world, I'm Mary Graham with your Catholic News Week in Review. The Duluth Diocese is beginning the process to make a 19th century priest Minnesota's first saint. Monsignor Joseph Francis Bew came to northern Minnesota in the 1860s and spent 60 years serving indigenous people and Slovenian immigrants. A historical commission is now combing through archives of evidence that Bew had lived a life of heroic virtue. The process could take decades and requires at least two confirmed miracles. The Archdiocese of St. Louis is suing the St. Geneva Detention Center and multiple federal agencies, including ICE. The lawsuit filed on Monday alleges the detention center is violating religious liberty by prohibiting Catholic priests from offering confession and communion and not allowing them to say Mass. Prestigious, selective, and predominantly liberal Stanford University is witnessing a Catholic revival as a growing share of Gen Z students embrace the faith. According to the California Post, Father Bart Hutchardson, pastor of the Catholic community at the school, said last year they had 14 adults join the church at the Easter Vigil. This year they have 46 candidates and catechumens enrolled in OCIA. Hutchardson said the institution had averaged just 4 adult baptisms annually for about 3 decades. He said now masses are packed with hundreds of young Catholics. Pope Leo XIV is hosting a week-long conference marking 10 years since Pope Francis released his document on marriage and the family. Nearly 200 bishops, experts, and laypeople gathered in Rome on Wednesday to review the impact of Amoris Laetitia over the past decade. The document sparked controversy over whether divorced and remarried Catholics could receive communion under certain circumstances. The Pope highlighted growing challenges facing families, including economic insecurity, migration, violence, and loneliness. The conference runs through October 14th, with discussions held behind closed doors. I'm Mary Graham for Relevant Radio News.
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1: And it's Monday, October 5th, Feast of St. Faustina Kowalska. Happy Feast Day. happy second week in October. And markets closed up on Friday. Futures are pointing down. Skydance. I like that name. Skydance is the name of the new company combined, resulting from the combination of Paramount and Warner. Merging, that deal will close tomorrow, ticker SKYD. That'll trade on the New York Stock Exchange, and deal closes tomorrow, so I presume that means that the actual trading will begin in Skydance on Wednesday. And, you know, speaking of dancing and winning, try to make a link between dancing and winning. It's kind of hard, but I'm going to go ahead and say dancing leads to winning. White Sox won. Yankees did not win. We're now in the next round of the playoffs. These are best of five series. And Yankees play tonight, so go get them, Yankees. And over the weekend, many of you are Formula One fans. Max got it done. He came in first in Bahrain, and he's doing what he tends to do. He tends to get more points later in the season, and it's going to be tough for him to catch Kimi. Kimi came in second yesterday. He's got a lot more points than Max, but it is possible. Either way, I think it might even be statistically impossible for anyone other than Miss Mercedes to win the season. So the nice thing is it's getting interesting out there, and I've got a bet with my youngest son. I still have a chance of winning. He told me that Mercedes and Ferrari are going to get the most points, and I said, this was back at the beginning of the season, I'm like, there's a chance that somebody gets more points than them. So he's only, I think, five podiums away from winning the bet, in which case I have to do 50 push-ups. So, you know, we'll see who wins, but it's one more reason to care about F1.
2: Are you dreading having to do the 50, or you're like, whatever, it's what I do anyways?
1: It's a good question, Sarah. Now I'm feeling like it's whatever. It's what I do anyhow. When we made the wager back in the...
2: It's not like you have to do it in a minute. It's just like you have to do them. Like, you know, I mean, can I do five sets of 10? Can I do it that way? Do you have to do them together?
1: Well, that's a good point. And when I made the wager, it was somewhere like March, April. I wasn't doing any push-ups. And I'm not up to 50, but I do daily push-ups now. And I think the wager kind of incentivized me. And to your point, it was like, okay, you know, you didn't put a time frame on it. But knowing me, I'm going to try to do the whole 50. If I lose.
2: It's undecided. You don't know.
1: Undecided. Yeah.
2: Either
1: undecided.
2: Way, you're getting healthier. So I guess it's a win.
1: There is that. And we're going to pick it up here in a minute with a great guest. I've been looking forward to talking with Jack. The other thing that's worth pointing out here is that, as I said, it's the Feast of St. Faustina Kowalska. So happy Feast of St. Faustina. And if you don't have that image of Divine Mercy on your computer or on your car, get it out today. And I know many of you already have it, so this is a really natural day to propose the image, offer the image, raise the topic in the most natural of ways with someone who already is familiar with Divine Mercy. Two or three are gathered. That could naturally lead to sharing the message of Divine Mercy with others, or someone who's not familiar with it. The image itself is just like a provocative image. What is that if you're not familiar with that? So happy feast day. Jack Beers is going to join us here. And I've been looking forward to talking with Jack, and I'm glad that we met Jack through Bishop James Conley. You probably remember our conversation with Bishop Conley, and he wrote that letter entitled A Future with Hope. He's a bishop who struggled with depression, took some time off, and got some very good healing and care. And not long after we had that conversation with Bishop Conley back in July, I believe, he recommended we get in touch with Jack. So now we're picking it up with Jack, who's the founder and executive director of the Integrated Life Foundation. So Jack, thanks for joining us this morning.
9: So great to be here with you. Thank you. Thank you for having me.
1: You bet. And like I said, Jack, I've been looking forward to talking with you. And just to tell folks listening a little bit more about you and your work, the Integrated Life Foundation accompanies priests to help them relieve burnout and increase their capacity to live their ministry for life. And you're married, you have four children, you live in Northern Kentucky. So it's great to be talking with you here this morning. Are you joining us from Kentucky?
9: I am. I'm joining you from a beautiful fall morning here in Northern Kentucky, and I want to know how many push-ups you think you would need the bet to be worried. That's what's on my mind here in Northern Kentucky.
1: That's a great question, Jack. I'll go ahead and say, yeah. If the number's 60 or 70, that's going to be, and I have to do them all, you know, unbroken. That's going to be a problem. Now, my ego is talking here. I presently only do about 13 in a period. I feel like I can naturally do 20 or something. So thank you for asking, because it's actually inspiring me to get on with doing 20 or something right now. So when I get to deliver day, if I lose, I can do the 50.
9: That's awesome. With four kids running around, push-ups in between meetings or in between things has kind of become my go-to to try to, you know, just try and stay fit, try to stay locked in a little bit. And so your intro was making me think like, how many? Cause I do these like 30-second bursts. I wonder if 50 would be doable. So appreciate the inspiration on your end too.
1: Love it. This is great, Jack. I'm glad you brought it up. So, you've inspired me to go for more right now, and I will. So you have Crohn's disease, which is a rather challenging gastrointestinal disease, and it produces a variety of stresses. So how did having this disease, and perhaps you want to talk a little bit more about it, but either way, how did having this disease lead you into counseling?
9: Wow, what a great question. I've done a number of these. Nobody has started right with gastrointestinal issues. So I love it. This is a great way.
1: It's morning.
9: Great way
1: it's
9: to
1: morning.
9: Start the day. Yeah, good morning. Wonderful. I didn't grow up Catholic. So I grew up with my dad is Jewish, my mom's Episcopalian. So naturally when I turned 21,
1: my dad's Jewish, my mom's Southern Baptist. Right. Okay.
9: Oh, there you go. Yep. So now, you know, we God takes us on interesting and meaningful journeys. And a huge part of my journey into the faith was through suffering, and through the suffering of having Crohn's disease and going through what I went through and really finding Jesus as one of probably maybe even the only person that I was reading from, like a philosopher, teacher, religious leader perspective that was saying, hey, you can deny yourself, pick up your cross and go somewhere meaningful. You don't have to sit there and wallow. You can actually pick this thing up and you can follow me and I can show you where your life can go. And I really resonated with that. And so Jesus is the primary, you know, leader, inspirer, coach, mentor for me. And then much lower, but still as influential, is Viktor Frankl, the psychologist, Jewish psychologist who survived Auschwitz and the concentration camp and developed a form of therapy called logotherapy. And his basic premise is the idea that there is a will to meaning, that within ourselves, our drive for when we feel like there's something missing in our life, when we feel like we're not quite living the life we should. Frankl would say, hey, that's your will to meaning. That's your soul and your heart and your mind conspiring together to tell you we're made for something more meaningful and how we're living right now. And so I really developed an appreciation for man's search for meaning, for humanity's search for meaning. And that is always in the back of my mind until really 2019, 2020, when two things happened. One, you know, my work in evangelization. I spent the first 10 years doing mass evangelization, so creating content that would reach thousands of people and giving talks and all these things, became inhibited by mental health. You would talk to somebody about confession and they would say, yeah, but I can't get up out of bed in the morning because of my anxiety, or you know, they would be saying things like, my feelings equal truth, you know, because I feel like I am an outcast, therefore I am an outcast. I feel like I don't matter, therefore I don't matter. So there was that becoming an inhibitor to evangelization. And then my wife and I, we had our first child 6 weeks into the pandemic. And my wife was really struggling with anxiety, and our son has special needs. And so he had a lot of social emotional issues right from the start. And it was like God was telling me, hey, go back to Viktor Frankl. Go back to growing in your capacity to rise to the occasion of your life. Find some people who can help form you and help you grow in your understanding of the integration of psychology and spirituality. And that is sort of the really short arc of me going from, you know, a 17-year-old agnostic to being in my early 30s and making a career change and going into the psycho-spiritual space.
1: That's awesome. I'm talking with Jack Beers. What a persuasive and true arc it is. And we'll invoke the archangels here on our way into a break, Jack. And when we come back, let's talk about why you're helping priests in particular with the counseling and the work you're doing, thanks to Viktor Frankl and your confidence in Jesus Christ.
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11: In today's second reading, we come to the end of St. Paul's letter to the Philippians. In it, Paul talks about how he has learned to live with a lot and with a little, through good times and through bad. These ups and downs led him to proclaim, "I can do all things in him who strengthens me." Now, that's faith at work. The faith to trust that God's grace can get us through the most difficult situations. Hello, I'm Father James Kubicki, and in this context, I thought of a Christian song by Scott Crepane. He sings of how sometimes God calms the storms around us, and sometimes he calms us in the midst of the storms of life. Either way, we're called to have faith, like St. Paul, that we can do all things in God who strengthens us. Now, here are the lyrics of that song for our prayer today. All who sail the sea of faith find out before too long how quickly blue skies can grow dark and gentle winds grow strong. Suddenly fear is like white water pounding on the soul. Still, we sail on knowing that our Lord is in control. Sometimes he calms the storm with a whispered peace. Be still. He can settle any sea, but it doesn't mean he will. Sometimes he holds us close and lets the wind and waves go wild. Sometimes he calms the storm, and other times he calms his child. He has a reason for each trial that we pass through in life. And though we're shaken, we cannot be pulled apart from Christ, no matter how the driving rain beats down on those who hold to faith. A heart of trust will always be a quiet and peaceful place.
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13: I got

0: So, Jack, I'm happy to report that on the break, newsflash, 33 is the answer. I could get 33, and then I just needed to stop there. So, thank you for asking what the push-up count would be. So, talking with Jack Beers, he's the founder, executive director of the Integrated Life Foundation, and you're doing some really important work, and I'm grateful, too, to hear your conversion story, Jack. So, why priests? Why are you doing counseling with priests in particular?
1: Yeah, so when you look at the mental health industry, it's one of the rarest occasions in really in American history where when Americans combine awareness and money and try and attack a problem, we make that problem better. So the fatality rate in breast cancer in the 1990s, awareness and money, and now the fatality rate is much lower. We look at AIDS in the 80s, you know, the fatality rate of AIDS is much lower. Like when we put our time and attention on something, it gets better. And it hasn't been the case. It hasn't been the case for the mental health industry. In every conceivable metric, from the moment we started putting more money and more awareness toward mental health in the early 2000s, everything has gotten worse. And in the last decade and a half, it's gotten exponentially worse. You even look at the numbers from 2019 to 2022. The numbers are getting way worse in terms of mental and emotional distress. And so from a
0: Catholic perspective, the money's being put in.
1: Even though money and awareness is being put in, even though a lot of attention and conversation is there and people are, it's a lot less taboo, right, to talk about depression or anxiety or emotional distress or to have a therapist, right? There's lots of resources, lots of opportunities, but it keeps getting worse. Mm. And so from a Catholic perspective, one of the reasons why we believe it's getting worse is because there's no standard for human flourishing in the secular culture. So if you look at, like, my brother-in-law is a radiologist. So if he's looking at an image of a pancreas, he can tell you that pancreas is healthy or unhealthy, and he can tell you exactly why that pancreas is unhealthy because he has a standard of flourishing, right? It's a comparison to what a flourishing pancreas looks like that allows him to say there's disease here. But the secular culture doesn't have the same thing for a flourishing, emotional, spiritual human being. But we as Catholics do. We have a standard, and that standard is Jesus Christ. And so, you know, one of the ways that we can contribute as a church to the broader issue of the culture is we can place Jesus's relationship with his spiritual and emotional life as the standard. This is what it looks like to be a healthy human being. And so if we want to do that, which is the mission of the Catholic Psych Institute in particular, where I was trained in mental and emotional accompaniment, if we want to do that, what better place to do that through and with than Catholic priests? If Catholic priests are suffering from emotional distress and burnout, which all the numbers tell us that they are, there's over 60% of priests under the age of 45 suffering from burnout, almost 20% suffering significantly from burnout. There's 1,500 priests approximately right now that are seriously considering leaving the priesthood because of emotional distress. Over 80% of priests believe that they're going to be wrongly accused at some point in their priesthood. There is a huge weight on these individuals. And where are they going to go for that care? Are they going to go to a secular therapist? Are they going to go to a secular context in which, you know, legally you're really not supposed to bring the faith into the conversation? You're supposed to have that person bring it to you if you are going to have a conversation of faith. No, we need something better for our priests because they're the ones having the biggest impact on us as faithful people. And they're the ones carrying a huge spiritual and now practical burden with merging parishes and all these different things that are happening in the context of the priesthood. So when I saw the problem of emotional distress and I saw opportunities for us to greatly impact the culture and greatly impact the church, what better place to start than supporting our priests when there's not much that's actually available to them when it comes to emotional and spiritual distress as it is.
0: Talking with Jack Beers, and we've got 4 or 5 minutes, Jack, to go deeper. This is fascinating. And Jack is the founder and executive director of the Integrated Life Foundation. He's got a book coming out soon called Daily Jesus. Jack, the knock-on effect of what you're doing is profound. As you help these priests, then they become agents for the kind of healing that you yourself are helping them realize. What has been your experience already helping priests discover the healing that they can have both mentally and emotionally through the work you're offering them?
1: Well, the impact is exponential. So if you have a healthy priest, one of the things that John Paul II talked about is we are made in relationship, God and our parents. We are formed in relationship, which is the context in which we grow up in. We're wounded in relationship because we're raised in a wounded context by wounded people, but we're also healed in relationship. And church, our parishes, confession, mass, anointing of the sick, these are all places that we go to be healed. And we go to be healed in a relationship with Jesus, and we go to be healed in relationship with other people. And so if you have a healthy priest who is thriving and flourishing himself, who is able to be present in the confessional, who's able to be present while he's preaching, who's able to be present in spiritual counseling and bring the full measure of the powers of his humanity and grace, because grace builds on nature. I mean, the positive impact that can happen in the church is profound. And so what we've done is really through the leadership of the Catholic Psych Institute and Dr. Greg Bataro, who's a doctor of psychology, he developed a whole new model for therapeutic support. It's not this every week or every other week model. It's a model of daily accompaniment. So we are in relationship with these priests every single day. We offer them daily support, and they can send a message to their assigned mentor every single day, 24/7, and they will receive a response within 24 hours, Monday through Friday. And that is where we're able to meet priests where they are, and on a daily basis, much quicker than normal therapeutic support, get results for these priests so that they can be healthy and that they can then be free to go out and love on you as you walk into your parish every single Sunday.
0: Yeah, I'm involved with Good Counsel Homes, and it was 4 or 5 years ago we actually honored Dr. Bataro at a luncheon in Connecticut. So I didn't appreciate until this conversation right here, Jack, that you're working with Greg. And for all of you who are hearing this for the first time, the work that Greg and Jack are doing is as effective as Jack is describing it. We are coming up on time here, Jack, and I know you do have this book coming out called Daily Jesus. Where would you point folks to who either want to help out their priests or priests themselves, or for that matter, your work, of course, doesn't apply only to priests. Where would you point folks to?
1: Sure. If you want to help with what we're doing with priests, you go to the integratedlifefoundation.com. Here in a couple of weeks during Vocation Week, which is the first week of November, you know, we're launching a Thank Your Priest campaign where we're sending people cards where you can go and you can thank your priest. Because a lot of times when I say, hey, offer, you know, invite a priest to learn more about the Integrated Life Foundation, the opportunity for mentorship, you think about a priest who you assume or you think or might be struggling. And really, the priest that is struggling may very well be the one you consider the strongest and the most thriving in your diocese. Mm. It is very mysterious as to which priest actually needs psychospiritual support right now, who's struggling with burnout, who's on the verge of of maybe needing to take a break. So we offer these cards, thank your priest, hey, you're doing a great job, hey, we appreciate you, so that you can thank your priest, but on the back, it has really more information on mentorship and what we offer at the Integrated Life Foundation. So I would go there, and then we also have something called weekly spiritual direction with the saints. So we send a weekly email out to really nourish you with this integration of psychology and spirituality through one of the great spiritual directors in our church's history, one of the great saintly spiritual directors in our church's history. So go to integratedlifefoundation.com and you can sign up for more information so that you can receive both of these. They both launch the first week of November.
0: Great. Jack Beers, thank you for joining us and thank you for the work you're doing. And we're going to put the sites you just mentioned into our show notes. And I look forward to doing push-ups with you on another occasion, Jack.
1: That would be great. We'd have a little contest. That'd be awesome.
0: Sounds great. Jack Beers, Integrated Life Foundation and Catholic Psych. And yeah, very important work. So Jack, thank you again. Let's take a short break. And I want to be the first to welcome Father Rocky onto one of our shows here because we have some great news to share with you and Father Rocky's going to join us to share it.
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6: Hi, this is Archbishop Joseph Nauman of the Archdiocese of Kansas City in Kansas. 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Remember, O most gracious Virgin Mary, that never was it known that anyone who fled to thy protection, implored thy help, or sought thy intercession was left unaided. 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O Mother of the Word incarnate, despise not my petitions, but in thy mercy, hear and answer me. Amen.
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0: Love Me Do came out on this day, and I have the great privilege of welcoming Father Rocky, our CEO and chairman, to our show, and Love Me Do is a good way to describe it. Father Rocky's got some news, and we have some news. He's taking on some added duties, so good morning, Father Rocky.
1: Hey, good morning, Mark. How are you today?
0: Doing great, and happy Monday, happy feast day, and so you're going to be doing a little more besides and in addition to Relevant Radio. What's going on, Father Rocky?
1: So last week, I was appointed the rector and shrine of Our Lady of Champion up in Wisconsin, which is
0: congratulations.
1: The place, I don't know if it's congratulations or condolences, it's more work, but you know, I say it made my big mouth. They keep promoting it, and so now here I am. So it's really quite unique in the history of the Church of the United States of America, and I would say Canada, because it's the only formally approved apparition of Blessed Mother by church authority. So it's church approved. So that's huge. And this conversation, well, it really goes back to my very first day at Relevant Radio. When I started there in September of 2009, my assistant, Margaret Kleinschmidt, said to me, "Father, did you hear that the Blessed Mother appeared in the woods out here?" Well, as a priest, I hear all sorts of things. Not all of them are believable. So I was respectful, and I said, "Wow, that sounds really quite fascinating." And so I just sort of observed and listened, and then I realized that the rector of the shrine was Father John Durfler, who was the chancellor of the diocese and exceptionally bright man, hardworking, servant of the church, and extremely prudent man. And I figure, well, you know, if this guy's very prudent and he's the rector of the shrine and he's the chancellor of the diocese, vicar general, I need to go out there and see it. So about 9 months after I started Relevant Radio, I drove out there on a spring day and pulled into the parking lot. It's between two active dairy farms. And the first thing I noticed is a church on the grounds. And you open the doors, and the first thing I noticed was that the floor was sparkling clean. The tabernacle was right in the center. It had a veil over it. It was shiny. And there were people praying there and nothing unusual going on. There's a priest hearing confession. I just had an immediate sense, this is, at some level, this is real. Mm. You know, because nobody's making money on this thing. And so that was interesting. Later that year, in December, Bishop Bricken formally approved this apparition as having supernatural content. The only way you can explain the events of October 1859 and the words that the Blessed Mother gave to the seer, servant of God, Dale Bryce, is that it's a supernatural content. You don't have to believe it, but you can believe it. And
0: You invited me to go there. I think it was 2019, and
1: could be sure.
0: And Pam, my wife, and I went and made
1: you went to the Walk to America, right?
0: And it's I had an experience like your own, like, and I've been there, I think, three times since.
1: Mm-hmm.
0: It's the space itself. One feels a certain peace in this little piece.
1: It's what everybody says
0: in northern Wisconsin.
1: Right, as everybody says. So when he formally approved it on December 8th, 2010, we got notice like 2 weeks before. So I called one of my former high school students who had gone into the film industry and said, "Hey, Mark, could you come out here? Let's see if we can do a 10-minute documentary with me and Drew and all that." And so we were there the day of the approval. And in that video, I don't know if we can find it, but my last words in that video is, "Why here? Why now?" Like, Relevant Radio is right down the road. Our mission is to teach. The message related is to teach why here, why now? And now, like 15 years later, I realize it. Relevant Radio has a certain destiny to promote knowledge of the shrine. And I remember when I was there that day, I saw a guy who taught CCD at one of the parishes in Green Bay, Michael Lee. I said, "Michael, what are you doing there?" Because there were only two new organizations covering that day, Relevant Radio and a local secular TV station. It could be an ABC. Or
0: this is 2010 we're talking about?
1: 2010, yeah. Right, so
0: December,
1: 16 years ago.
0: November 2010, yeah.
1: So I said, "Mike, what are you doing here?" He said, "Oh, don't you know, this is where my brother Tommy was cured." I said, "No, I never heard that story. When was he cured?" "Oh, I don't know, 50, 60 years ago." I said, "What was the story?" "Well, he was 8 years old. He had headaches. My parents brought him to the doctor. They brought him to the hospital, and they said, oh, this poor kid's got a tumor growing inside his head, and there's nothing we can do, and it's going to take his life." So my father would come out here, every first Friday, put little 8-year-old Tommy on his shoulders, and he'd walk the perimeter of the property praying the rosary, like Sister Adele did the night of the Great Fire. And after 8 months, the tumor was gone. So you always knew that Our Lady, back then they called Our Lady Good Help, Our Lady of Champion, cured him. I said, well, that's a remarkable story. Who knows about it? Well, our whole family knows about it. Now you know about it. Well, now I'm telling everybody out there, you know about it. I said, where is he now? He's in Phoenix. He's married. He's a grandparent, all that. So little by little, these other testimonials are coming out. And a few months after that, I was asked to serve as the master of ceremonies at a men's conference in the Lenten season in Appleton, Wisconsin. I think it was St. Pius X. There were about 800 men there.

0: responsibility. I said, but somebody here.
1: God and daring. God and
0: exactly,
1: daring.
0: Exactly. Somebody here, now that the bishop has approved this, needs to organize every year a one-day walking pilgrimage in the month of May from the headquarters of Relief in Green Bay all the way out to the shrine, because that's what they do in Catholic countries, like to Guadalupe. They walk for days. Or to Our Lady of Częstochowa in Poland, they walk for days.
1: This is 2011 you're proposing this?
0: 2011. 2011.
1: Yep. Yep.
0: And I thought that would be the last I hear of it. And it fell on the hearts of two men, Tom Schmidt and Pat Depre, who did not know each other. And evidently kept calling into Relevant Radio Donor Relations. What did he say? What did Father Rocky say? So those two guys got introduced together, and that was the origin of the Walk to Mary. And I think the first time was, I don't know, 2013, 2012. And I've been there every year. I've been able to walk it 11 of the times. Two of the other times I couldn't walk because one time I had a wedding, another time I had a funeral. So after that, I told my friends, look, if you're going to get married or you're going to die, please don't do it the first week of May. Right? And so far, so
1: well,
0: good.
1: Well, that's obviously what led you into your newer role, but we won't. I won't hasten the conversation. The fact that you made this commitment to being there every year for the Walk to Mary was
0: I wouldn't
1: a sure
0: miss
1: sign
0: it.
1: You were going to be eventually becoming rector of
0: you know, I had no idea that, and that was never my intention, you know. And people said, well, you promote it, why wouldn't I promote it? It helps souls, you know.
1: Right.
0: And it's very well organized. It's a great board. It meets once a year for 90 minutes. No money's exchanged, nobody's making money on that. If there's any money left over, we give to the local Catholic schools. People cooperate. And last year, 10,000 people came from 50 states, all 50 states, which is remarkable. And the reason I think they're coming is because the word is spreading, the prayers get answered. Infertility, finding a job, finally getting the credit to get a house, you know, some reports of cancer going away, other things like that. And, you know, as I think about it, it seems like a simple idea, but they do this in a number of Catholic countries. But to me, that one-day walk, when you're on your feet from 6 in the morning till 4 in the afternoon, and there's plenty of water along the way, porta-potties, emergency, medical service, nobody, you know, it's really well done. It addresses directly the challenges of contemporary culture in the United States. Like, you can't be on the phone while you're walking. You're
1: That's
0: at the
1: right.
0: mercy of the elements, rain or shine, hot or cold. And if you have to go to the washroom, it's 2 miles away, right?
1: And it involves the whole person is what you're saying.
0: It involves the whole person.
1: You can't show up for part of it, so to speak.
0: It's very
1: you're
0: deliberate.
1: You're entirely there.
0: It's very deliberate. And that's one of the great things about the shrine. It's inconveniently located. Right? You don't just stumble upon the shrine. You've made a decision. I'm going to go there. And God already rewards you when you go there. So when the Blessed Mother appeared to this young immigrant woman, Adele Bryce, now known as Servant of God, Adele Bryce, in 1859, she said only a few words, very clear words. That's one of the things I like about this apparition compared to Fatima and Lourdes and the supposed apparitions of Magic Garden. There's just too many words. Here it's really short. You can memorize it. Our Lady said, you went to Mass and receive communion today, that's well. But you must do more. That's the first order. You must do more. Second, gather the children in this wild area. Third, teach them what they need to know for their salvation. Fourth, teach them how to make the sign of the cross. Fifth, teach them their catechism. Sixth, teach them to approach the sacraments fruitfully. Seventh, make a general confession. Pray for the conversion of sinners. And the final one is go and fear nothing. It's all right there, right? And the moment you step foot on the shrine, whether you know it or not, you're being taught. Because the very first thing you see at the shrine, there's a church. Our Lady didn't say build a church. She said teach them what you need to know for your salvation. Well, to be saved, you need the sacraments. You need grace. You need the Holy Eucharist. You need confession. You walk in the door, and the Blessed Sacrament is very well cared for. And many times there's adoration in the afternoon, and then there's priests there every day hearing confession. There's a lot of teaching going on there, and people don't even know they're being taught, but they're receiving it all. And I remember back in 2011, so a year and I'm going to say about 6 months after it was approved, I drove out there with the chairman of Wartime Vorpal because we're trying to

0: together deal to buy a station. It was a lot of money. We still need another $1 million. So we drove out there. And there weren't too many people there that day. They said, Tom, of all the apparitions that have ever been approved, and there's been about 15 of them in the last 500 years, this is clearly the most humble. And for that reason, it is the most powerful. And we prayed. We prayed a rosary, got back to the office. The phone rang. I picked it up. It was a guy from Indiana, said, we're going to send you $1 million. I said, wow, that's what I have to do. Go out there, pray a rosary, get $1 million. So I'll never forget that because we really needed it. And it said, Lord, it's up to you. If you want this to happen, you know, you got to make it happen.
1: Well, I'll thank you here. It is amazing. I'll thank you here. I've been to the shrine multiple times since you introduced me to it in 2019. And I'm realizing I've also been to the Shrine of St. Joseph in Montreal since you're introducing me to that.
0: Those are my two big shrines.
1: And that's what's happening here is basically Joseph and Mary, go to Joseph in Montreal, go to Mary and Champion, and you can count on them if you simply ask and express. And then you got to go back and say thank you, right? You got to go back and say thank you.
0: Yeah. So that brings out another point. And it gets better. This whole story gets better. There's a national shrine to St. Joseph at St. Norbert's College in De Pere, Wisconsin. And you can only have
1: one. That's where we started our walk, Pam and I.
0: That's right.
1: Did. Yeah.
0: You can only have one national shrine to St. Joseph. I suppose you could have a national shrine to St. Joseph, the worker, but this one to St. Joseph. And it was largely forgotten for years, maybe decades. It was down in the basement of the monastery. And the organizers decided to start the walk at the National Shrine of St. Joseph instead of the headquarters, which actually turned out much better. And now that's been a resurrection. They brought him out of the basement. They brought him to a church. They're going to be redoing the church. And so you're walking from Joseph to Our Lady, and I couldn't be happier about that. And then up in Montreal, that's right, when you get your prayer answered, you got to go back and thank St. Joseph. So I went back the next year. I thanked him, and I had a couple hours in my hand. Now, what do? So I asked for some more. So I got to go back every year. I keep getting all the prayers answered.
1: Well, and he's a generous guy, Joseph, so I'm sure he's fine with you expressing your thanks there in Wisconsin. Yep. And starting off there and then so now let's talk a little bit, Father, about, and if you're just joining us, I'm talking with Father Rocky. Father Rocky is our chairman and CEO, and we announced on the feast of Francis of Assisi that Father Rocky is also going to be the rector of the Shrine of Our Lady of Champion, president and rector of the Shrine of the National Shrine of Our Lady of Champion in Champion, Wisconsin. So, Father, just talk a little bit about that added role. And again, congratulations and condolences to you. Are you going to be leaving Relevant Radio in any way, or is it both and for you here?
0: You know, it's kind of the both and. So, back in 2016. When we were going through the merger of the Immaculate Heart Radio on the West Coast, the Bishop of Green Bay came to me and said, hey, look, when you're finished at Relevant Radio, maybe you could come over and give us a hand at the shrine. And I said, Bishop, I don't think we're ever finished with Relevant Radio, not until all 8 billion people in the world are baptized, practicing Catholics. We're not there yet, right? So that conversation kept going back and forth. I said, and if I do it, somehow it's got to be connected to Relevant Radio, because Relevant Radio promotes it, right? And the missions are so clear. But so it remains two separate organizations with two separate boards. You just get a part-time CEO at one place and a part-time CEO at the other place. And the way you can do that is if you've got a great team there already. And we do at Relevant Radio, a great team, a great board. We've got a great team, a great board at up there. So it's a little bit like conducting an orchestra. If people watch the baton, everything goes fine, right? You don't actually have to be playing the instrument.
1: That's right. Have the right people in the roles.
0: Have the right people.
1: And give them the encouragement and the direction they need.
0: That's mostly what it comes down to. So,
1: So it seems like a 1 + 1 = 3, actually.
0: It could be. Certainly, the message of Our Lady is very important for us today. The sacraments, right? To make the sign of the cross, to receive the sacraments fruitfully in the state of grace. So one of the great blessings at the shrine is we have the Fathers of Mercy there, three of them, full time. Mm. And I think they're all under 50, and they're healthy, and they're happy, and they're well-formed, and they walk around their cassocks, and they hear your confessions, and they bless your holy items, and they celebrate Mass once or twice or three times a day. This is a great, great, great gift. I told the bishop, I'm not going to go up there if these guys are going to leave, or if the managers leave, that'd be a disaster. So I've told the people, I'm just building upon the foundation that's here already. So it's a great blessing. I'd ask everybody to pray for it, because we feel that the Holy Spirit is kind of moving us and Our Lady, saying, you can do more. Go and fear nothing. So
1: with God,
0: over the next 6 years, we want to expand the shrine to accommodate 1 million pilgrim visits a year. And so that's spreading the news out there. And it's also developing the infrastructure there to accommodate that. You know, that's water, that's heating, that's electricity, it's building, it's parking. It's all of that, right?
1: And will the shrine be involved in the for Sister Bryce's cause? And can you talk a little bit about that?
0: It's going, so Sister Adele Bryce is now known Servant of God. It actually has to be other people who don't work at the shrine and not on the board of the shrine, so that you don't have a potential conflict of interest, right? So there's a committee at the diocese, including the Vicar General, Father John Girardi, the promoter of justice, and a number of the postulant and things like that. They have to be independent of the shrine. But people at the shrine can be called upon to give witnesses and to gather evidence of prayers received, or to help on the historical documentation of all of that. So it's in its beginning, but you know, the credit really goes to certainly Our Lady and St. Joseph, angels and saints, but the Bishop of Green Bay, because this apparition took place in 1859. Green Bay was not a diocese for 9 more years. It was 1868 it became a diocese. So this depended on the Archdiocese of Milwaukee. And there have been 11 bishops before Bishop Ricken who knew about this shrine and the apparitions and the revelations. It was finally Bishop Ricken who formally approved it. And people said, well, wait a second, come on. You can't expect me to believe that. It was 150 years, nobody knew about it. Well, the people around there knew about it. It was their shrine. You know, many other people did not know about it. I didn't know about it. Yeah, you know, most people are learning, never knew about it. Okay, so is there any precedent in history that something goes like unknown for 150 years? In fact, there is. In northern Spain, it was the Reconquista. So when the Muslims crossed the Gibraltar Strait in the year 712 AD, they took over the Iberian Peninsula in no time, like 5 or 6 years, because the Gothic kingdom, the Gothic church was not united. So they pushed all the way up to the Cantabrian Sea, the Pyrenees, and that's where they got stopped. And little by little, they reconquered the territory. And what happened is the Christians up there, knowing that their churches were going to get destroyed, they removed the sacred vessels, the sacred vestments, and images of the crucifix and Our Lady, and stored them in caves. And there they were hidden for over 100 years, sometimes 150 years. In a number of these cases, shepherds or people discovered these things, and they brought them back out. And that's the story of the Shrine of Our Lady of Covadonga. That's the story of the Shrine of Our Lady of Torre Ciudad that St. Josemaria rebuilt. That's the story of Our Lady of Montserrat, where Pope Leo went recently to pray. There's a Benedictine monastery. That's the story of Our Lady of Nuria. So there is precedent in the history of church that something is revealed, and it's kind of put in the oven for 150 years. Now it's time for us to take it out of the oven and spread the word. And I'm hoping we can do that with Relevant Radio and encourage people. And at least one time in your life, come and pray at the Shrine of Our Lady of Champion.
1: Yeah, and that's what I want. I know we have a campaign to pray for priests, which I hope you'll join us in here in just a moment, Father. But before we go there, Father, could you just hit it, the mission of the shrine and your own hope for the shrine is that folks make one pilgrimage in their lifetime. And what is the mission of the shrine?
0: Oh, the mission of the shrine is to carry out the orders the Queen of Heaven gave to Servant of God Adele Bryce in 1859. That's the mission of the shrine, to carry out the orders the Queen of Heaven, that's the Blessed Mother, gave to Servant of God Adele Bryce in 1859. And earlier I listed, you know, those 9 orders. So this week is a big week, because October 8th is the anniversary of the miracle of the fire. All of northern Wisconsin, Michigan burned down. But anyone who got to the 6 acres of shrine, the shrine was untouched. And there were witnesses who wrote about it and wrote books about it and newspaper articles about it. No one has ever contradicted that claim of that miracle. And the next day, October 9th, is the anniversary of the apparition of Our Lady to Servant of God Dale Bryce on that Sunday, October 9th, 1859. The fire was in 1871, same time Chicago burned down. So I invite people, if you're in the area, come on up there for the rosary on October 8th, candlelight rosary, celebrating the miracle of the fire. And the next day, we're going to have the Family Rosary Across America live from the shrine. And we're going to have the solemn mass with a bishop, a number of bishops, and everybody will be there. And I hope you can come.
1: Father Rocky, congratulations again. And it's really a great boon for the shrine for them to have you and for Relevant Radio. And as you say, we're you and I and Sarah, we're the hands, trying to be the hands and feet of Our Lady. And it's so clear that she has blessed us here. I'm grateful you are now in this new seat. This month, we are praying for priests nightly with you mm-hmm. on Family Rosary mm-hmm. Across America. Can we wrap with a little bit from you on that?
0: Sure. I think you go to our website or app and send in the name of a priest who's helped you. It might be more than one priest. And I think we've got 10,000 names already. They stream along on the bottom of the Family Rosary Across America video stream. And we pray for them. And because priests need your prayers, you know, priests really need your prayers, and it helps. The more people praying at the same time, the better. And I don't know who said it. I don't know if it was Saint Jose Maria or Saint John Vianney, but it's quite a striking statement. It says a priest goes to heaven, or a priest goes to hell with 10,000 souls behind. So we need to pray for our priests. Be, I call it, happy, hardworking, honest, holy, humble. There might be another one in there. Did I get it?
1: Happy, humble, honest, hardworking.
0: I'm always making it up.
1: A lot of H's. Happy, humble, honest, hardworking.
0: Holy.
1: And holy.
2: Healthy.
0: Got to be holy. Healthy. Oh, thank you. I knew I was missing the one with the E. Thank you, sir. She really pays attention.
1: She's great.
0: You would not want to play her in poker.
1: Well, there's another H. We call her Holy Sarah, too. So,
0: I like that. Holy moly.
1: A lot
0: moly.
1: Of H's here. Holy moly. Well, Father Rocky, congratulations again.
0: And, condolences. Please pray for me. All right. I'm happy to
1: will.
0: Promote
1: I
0: it.
1: I certainly will.
0: I certainly don't want to have a big head about this. It's more work, but there's good people up there. And it's got to be teamwork. Without a team, you don't make a touchdown.
1: Very true. Very true. And that's Father Rocky. And we are going to pray for you. I am going to pray for you. And I'm also grateful. And Father Rocky, if you just tuned in, is also going to be president and rector of the National Shrine of Our Lady of Champion. And go and teach the children. That is her message. And the shrines, folks are coming more and more. We had 10,000 people on the Walk to Mary this past year in early May. And as you heard Father Rocky say, at least one trip to this shrine in your lifetime. So if you haven't made the trip, this May is the time to make the trip. And if you have made the trip, invite someone who hasn't. Such a treat to be talking with Father this morning. A couple other things I want to remind you all of. Today is the feast of Saint Faustina Kowalska, and she brought to us the image of divine mercy. Very great feast day, Saint Faustina. Pray for us. Couple on this day things, love me do, Sarah. Nice call out there playing that song, which came out from the Beatles on this day, sometime in the late 1960s. And also on this day, 1947, the first presidential TV address by Harry Truman occurred, or the first presidential TV address by any president. It was by Harry Truman in 1947. 1970, PBS launched, and 2011 on this day, Steve Jobs died, and what an incredible company he created with Apple. And of course, he left and came back and gave us a lot of technology that I think, as for all the problems that have come with it, there's some great benefits that have come with it as well. Steve Jobs, we will pray for you. And what about this little Father Rocky, the priest thing we're doing here nightly here. Sarah, are you going to be part of the Family Rosary Across America?
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1: Amen. 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
5: With your first look at news from the Vatican and around the world, I'm Mary Graham with your Catholic News Week in Review. An aborted baby from New Mexico has won a wrongful death lawsuit against an abortionist. The estate of a child killed in utero during the third trimester collected $200,000 under New Mexico's wrongful death law. The case, Wobbington versus Boyd, described the newborn baby as a person who was entitled to equal protection under the law. The baby's mother had been under the influence of meth when she went to an abortion clinic in 2020 and was thus unable to give valid informed consent, but the abortion was provided anyway. The lawsuit said the abortionist also failed to inform her of support available to her or refer her to the New Mexico Children, Youth, and Families Department. The attorney told Live Action News that the case was the first time an abortionist was ever sued for the wrongful death of a baby. Continuing his catechesis on the Second Vatican Council this week, Pope Leo focused on the question, what is the church to do in the world?
6: He said that the church is not meant to stand apart from the world. It's not meant to look at it from a distance. But his words were that the church is grafted into the world, sharing in both its beauty, but also its fragility.
5: 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During the annual Red Mass, lawmakers and those in the legal profession were reminded that the law should be practiced with caritas, Latin for charity. Archbishop Timothy Broglio of the U.S. Archdiocese of the Military Services gave the homily at the 74th annual Red Mass, celebrated on October 4th at the Cathedral of St. Matthew the Apostle in Washington. The Mass is offered each year to invoke God's blessings on those responsible for the administration of justice, as well as on all public officials. Keeping you connected with the church and the world 24 hours a day. I'm Mary Graham for listener-supported Relevant Radio.
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10: Friends, since our subject this evening is Women Who Do Not Fail, perhaps we are entitled to tell the oldest story in the world about women and against them. The story is about Adam after the fall of man. He was out walking one day with his two boys, Cain and Abel, and they passed the wreck and the ruin of the once beautiful Garden of Paradise. Adam looked in rather wistfully, pulled the two boys to himself, and then said, "Boys, that's where your mother ate us out of house and home." Then as the centuries went on, man found it rather difficult to be without a woman. G.K. Chesterton could hardly keep an engagement without his wife. One time he sent a telegram to her that read, "I'm in Manchester, dear. Where ought I be?" The level of any civilization is always the level of its womanhood. And the reason is, when we know something, we always bring it down to our own level. That is why we have to explain things to children, by bringing it down to the level of their minds. But when we love something, we always have to go out to meet it. For example, if we love music, we have to meet the demands of music. We study a foreign language, we have to follow its laws. Even if we study ping pong, we have to meet its requirements too. Now, inasmuch as woman is loved, it follows that the nobler a woman is, the nobler man will have to be deserving of that love. That is why the level of any civilization is always the level of its womanhood. And women who do not fail can be broken down into three different categories. Those that cover, first of all, the women who do not fail in the social, political, and economic order. Secondly, women who do not fail in the home. And thirdly, women who do not fail in their preservation of spiritual values for civilization. First of all, women who do not fail in the social, political, and economic order. That immediately brings up this question. Does professional life harden a woman? It is sometimes asserted that it does. This is not true. There's nothing in professional life to harden any woman. Does it happen, however, that women in professional life sometimes do become hard? Yes, but that is due to other factors. A woman becomes hard only when she loses an opportunity to manifest those specifically feminine qualities of sympathy and kindness and tenderness. Every woman in the world was made to be a mother, either physically or spiritually. And here we're not talking of physical motherhood, we're speaking of spiritual motherhood. A woman in professional life is happy when she has an occasion to be feminine. The man is the guardian of nature, but a woman is the custodian of life. And therefore, in whatever she does, she has to have some occasion to be kind and merciful to others. She cannot look at a limping dog. She cannot look at a flower that has a broken stem without her heart and her mind and her hands going out to these things as if to bear witness that she was appointed by God as the very guardian, the custodian of life. And the woman who does not fail in professional life is the woman, therefore, who manifests this feminine quality of what we will call equity. There's a world of difference between law and equity. Law is concerned with rules, with exactness, with justice. Equity, there are not many more courts of equity. The world used to be full of courts of equity. Equity is concerned with the circumstances that escape law, with extenuating circumstances, excuses for action. Equity always finds some reason for not being too strict and too rigorous. And it used to be, as Henry Adams pointed out in that great work of his on Mont Saint-Michel, there used to be a reverence for all of the ladies of equity. He tells the story of the Cathedral of Chartres. And he pictures on one side of this great cathedral magnificent windows that were put up by one of the great families of France, the family of Blanche of Castile. And then on the other side of this cathedral were another set of windows that were put up by the family of Pierre Dreux. They almost seemed to be carrying on the Civil War across the vault of that cathedral. And Henry Adams said, there on the main altar, there stood the statue of Our Lady of Equity, listening, as it were, to the disputes, but with mercy and kindness and tenderness, symbolized by the holding of a babe in her arms. She was reconciling the conflicting parties. And if a woman does not have an opportunity in her working hours between 9 and 5 to manifest those feminine qualities of tenderness and meekness and gentleness, then she will have to find occasion afterwards. That is to say, from 5 o'clock on. Then she keeps normal. Then she keeps feminine. Then she keeps happy. I was thinking the other day why we have such a very happy office. I think the reason is that everybody who is there has an opportunity, though they're doing some of the same work that is done in every other great office in America, typing, mailing letters, receiving letters, and the like. They're happy because they know that everything they do is associated with helping, as we did last year, 63 million sick and orphans and aged and lepers throughout the world. It's a wonderful sensation to enter into any kind of work and to realize that you know that mankind is better simply because you made some contribution, even in a commercial way. Women of this kind are always happy. Here are the women who do not fail. And then there's the second type of woman who does not fail, and that is the mother. Here we speak of physical motherhood, the mother and the wife. Every mother is the bearer of God's gifts to man. She adds a new dimension to the love of husband and wife. She does most in the production of what is actually the mutual incarnation of the love of husband and wife, namely a child. And then there comes mothercraft, or the teaching of obedience to children. We hardly ever hear of obedience anymore in our modern world. And yet obedience is the condition of wisdom. And mothers who do not fail to be mothers always teach their children wisdom through obedience. Now, how was that done? Well, take a scientist. A scientist, if he's ever to know nature, has to sit passively before it. He does not give nature its laws. He says to nature, here I am sitting before you. You teach me. I will learn from you. To just the extent that he is obedient, he is wise about the laws of nature. And then when he has the laws of nature in his own mind, then he can convert them into technical power, into the progress of civilization. And so it is with a child. When a child is obedient, he learns wisdom. Not only the wisdom that comes from the experience of parents, but the wisdom that comes from the moral and religious training they give their children, but also the wisdom that comes from tradition. For the family is that which perpetuates the tradition. When the child has finally acquired that wisdom by obedience, then later on, he can use that wisdom for his own perfection and out of his own freedom, but he has to obey first. And the real mother who does not fail is in relationship to her child like a wheat field is in relationship to a grain of wheat. That grain of wheat is normal. It's sane. Why? Because it's rooted. Sixth in tradition. It's in communion with the earth and communion with the sun and the stars and the rain. And if you take that grain of wheat out of that field before it is ripe, it requires an independence which is its death. And so it is with a child. When a child is uprooted from the wisdom and the tradition and the love and the obedience of a home, the child is like that grain of wheat that has been pulled up, unripe. And he begins to acquire an importance which actually he does not have, because he's not yet ripe. He's not yet wise with obedience. And because there are so many children in our modern world that have been uprooted without mothers of that particular kind, they insist on speaking to their elders before they have learned. They are asked to speak on international and social problems before they have learned that great wisdom that comes from obedience and a knowledge of tradition. They command before they have learned to obey. The mother who does not fail, setting certain limitations for her children, the limitations of love, finds the children happy. Just as a child is happy playing in a rock at sea when there's a wall around the sea. He has some roots. Mothers of this kind who teach the children this kind of obedience are the mothers who will raise the great citizens for a great America of tomorrow. And then there is the third. And they are the women who preserve the great spiritual values for civilization. It is rather difficult to tell precisely everyone to in a complete way just what they do for the world. But there must be someone in the world, some women, who will preserve ideals, so that there will always be ideals to which every man can look when he loves a woman. And they are those women who dedicate and consecrate themselves in virginal lives to the love of God. They are like soldiers. Who does most to preserve patriotism in a nation? It is not the politician who talks about the country. It's not the dramatist who writes about it. Those who do most to preserve the ideals of patriotism in a nation are the soldiers on battlefields who are prepared to die if need be in order to manifest to other citizens that other values are unnecessary, that other values are unimportant compared to the great love of country. Now, should there not be women who will do for love what soldiers do for patriotism? Should there not be some women who will love divine love so deeply and so profoundly that they will sacrifice all lesser loves in order to preserve for a weak and sinful and possibly sex-minded world the real understanding of love? They keep it pure. We can readily understand why any young woman, for example, should love a human heart that decays. It seems very hard for some to understand why anyone should love the divine heart. Everybody can understand why Anyone should love the spark. There are very few who understand why anyone should love the flame. Perhaps we could make it clear in an example. Here's a rose. This rose has its own father, its own mother, its own hopes and aspirations for the future. When there was rain, it had its own tears. When there was sunshine, it had its own smile. And out into the garden there came a hand and plucked up that rose and destroyed it as far as its rose environment was concerned. But there's no injustice done, because the hand of man is above the rose and he may use it for his own purposes. So in a human family is a human rose, with his own real father and mother, brothers and sisters, hopes and aspirations for the future, own real laughter and own real tears. And from out high heaven there comes the hand of the heavenly gardener that reaches down to that young woman and plucks her up, and destroys her life as far as human environment is concerned. There's no injustice done. The hand of man is above the rose, and the hand of God is above the soul. And he may solicit a human heart to a perfect love. But you ask, well, what favor and blessing ever accrues to the rose that is plucked? Well, this rose that is plucked is touched by human hands. It may even be pressed to human lips. It may even be privileged to crimson, to lay its crimson head alongside of the Lady of Love. Rose life is shortened, yes, but what a beautiful life that now begins to lead with man, so you all can see it. And so this young human life that is plucked is put into the vase. Consecration, service and love of God, and refreshing waters of sanctifying grace are poured on it from day to day. It's human life is shortened, yes, but what a beautiful life begins to lead with God, so that all the world may know that here are lovers. Lovers with what Thompson has called a passionless passion, a wild tranquility, to be in love with God. These are the women who do not fail. And it is interesting, if you ever noticed it, that in the great crisis, the greatest crisis that ever faced the life of our blessed Lord, there were many instances of men failing, but there was not a single instance of a woman failing. Peter denied. Judas blistered his lips with a kiss. As regards women, some women solaced him on the way to Calvary. A woman made her way into Pilate's courtroom to plead his case. A woman wiped his face on the road to Calvary and became known as Veronica, Veronicon, the true image. And then at the foot of the cross, there were three women. Their names were the same. Their names, Mary. Mary Magdalene, Mary of Cleophas, Mary of Nazareth, the mother of the Savior. They are the three women we described. They symbolize the three. Mary Magdalene, the woman symbolizes those that takes hold of the tangled skeins of a seemingly wrecked and ruined life and weaves out of it the beautiful tapestry of saintliness and holiness, and therefore the type of woman who goes into the political, economic, and social order and regenerates the downtrodden and heals the wounds of those who are sick of heart. And then there was Mary of Cleophas, the mother of James, Mother who taught obedience to a son, an obedience that was such that he became obedient even to the wisdom that was the word. And then finally there was Mary the contemplative, who left the lights and glamours of the world for the shades and shadows of the cross where saints are made. These are the women who do not fail, and we salute them, we toast them, not as the modern woman, once our superior, now our equal, but we toast them as the great women who never fail, the women who were closest to the cross on Good Friday and first at the tomb on Easter morn.

0: You're listening to Life is Worth Living with Blessed Fulton Sheen. We've just concluded the episode, Women Who Don't Fail. When we return, you'll hear Archbishop Sheen in the episode, What Makes a Mother? 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
9: Friends, there is a popular song or else poem that tells how boys are made, girls are made, and what they're made of. Girls, it is said, are made of sugar and spice and everything nice. And boys are made of snips and snails and puppy dogs' tails. And what are mothers made of? Tonight, if it pleases you, we will try and tell you how mothers are made. And we'll go a long way back because it took a long time to prepare for mothers. And we already wrote on our blackboard the plan that we will follow, save time and trouble of writing it. First of all, we will tell you the cosmic preparation for motherhood. And it takes three steps to to prepare for motherhood. Now understand, these three steps do not make mothers, they only prepare for mothers. One, here, this seems very high hat, but in the end it's very simple. Interiority of generation, that's one condition to prepare for a mother. Care of the young, and the worth of the individual as well as the worth of the species. When these three things are prepared for, then something else has to be added to make a mother. And finally, we will say something about the ideal mother. The first condition for making a mother through the long evolution of the centuries is what is called interiority of generation. In the physical order, a flame lights a flame, a torch a torch. In the lower life, for example, the amoeba, there's a fission and a splitting. And the young life begins just simply by breaking off from the parent cell. And then when you get a little bit higher, there seems to be a closer relationship between the parent and the child. But there never could be a mother in this world unless we finally came to a point where there was an intimate, close, and vital relationship between the body of the mother and the body of the young. And it took centuries to prepare for this interior act of generation. The poor crabs, for example, that we know of, some of them go down to the sea and lay their eggs. They could never be mothers in the modern true sense of the word. Then in addition to that, nature had to prepare something else too, namely the care of the young. Do we realize that this universe of ours is full of orphans? Namely, the young that are begotten and completely forgotten. For example, the trees bear fruit, and the fruit lives an independent existence from the tree. Or you ascend a little bit higher, perhaps nature is kind to butterflies, because the butterflies never have to see how ugly is their young, at least at the beginning. And then there's the care of the young manifested a little bit higher in the hen. And any boy who ever had to go out and gather eggs in a barnyard or a crib, as I did when I was a boy, will never forget a cackling, setting hen. And you begin to know what an old hen is by trying to gather eggs. After all, you can't blame the hen. Never can find anything where she lays them. But there is such a very fine devotion for the young in the hen that our blessed Lord himself used, that is the supreme example of patriotism and love. He said, as the hen gathers her chickens under her wings, so he would gather us. How often would I have gathered you? And finally, the worth of the individual as well as the species. In the lower orders of evolution, there does not seem to be much care for individuals. They perish by the thousands. What matters is the species. But if mothers are ever to come into the world, there has to be a stamp of worth placed upon individuals. And that is why, as you mount up the evolutionary scale, you will find that there are fewer that are being produced at a time in order that there can be individual care. I once heard Sid Caesar give an imitation of a fly. And he was buzzing around. He went down to the sink, found it clean. And so he went down to the sink in the restaurant where it was dirty. And he bumped into another fly named Helen and said, "Hello, Helen, haven't seen you in about 4 weeks. How are you?" "Oh, fine. How are the children?" "Fine. How many do you have now?" 4.5 million. Well, after these three conditions are fulfilled, we still do not have a mother. Just as I have to walk away now to have my angel operate, so too something else has to happen in the world before there can ever be a real mother. Up to this point, there's just a cosmic evolution. And there could never be a mother until love came into the world. And now follow through the three steps. How produce this interiority of generation in a mother? Not as it's done in an animal. In an animal, what is born and begotten is a result of cyclic responses, seasonal urges, sex, erotic impulses. But these are not enough to make a mother and to beget a life within. When you come to human beings, there must be no ravishing, no stealing away of the worth of the person. If a mother is to be made, what is begotten within must come from a free act of the will, in which a woman submits freely to the love of a man. Rather than first the urge of the body, there is, as the poet Browning put it, our souls are one. Now let our bodies be one. We might almost say that the generation and interiority of it begins in the mind and in the soul with love. All love tends to an incarnation. When you look at generation this way, it is not to push from below. It is a gift from above. For in the great Hebraic tradition, we read a line where God speaks and says, shall I that give generation to others myself be barren, saith the Lord. There's generation in the Godhead. And that great generation descends and comes down to the mother. And the interiority of generation, so noble and so sublime, that the mother can say to the young that is within, take, eat, this is my body, this is my blood. Something else was needed to make a mother. Besides the interiority of generation, and that is a care for the young. There's not enough in the animal kingdom to make a mother, because all that you have in the animal kingdom is a care of the body. But in a child is a soul. The father and mother cooperate to make the body. But God cooperates with them to make the soul. And hence, for a mother, there has to be not only the long care of the body, but the longer care of that young mind. It does not take long in the animal order, for example, to generate and to develop the brain of a monkey. Because the monkey brain does not have very much to do. But it takes a long time to develop the mind of a child. The inculcation of ideals, virtue, purity, honesty, and patriotism. This is a new kind of care that one does not find in the lower part of the cosmos. And what a tremendous responsibility devolves upon the mother.

0: And woe to that mother. The crown is ever empty. But there's something else that is needed to make a mother.
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4: Hello. Thank you for having me on. First, I just wanted to say how thankful I am for Relevant Radio, your show, as well as all the others. It's been a year this past week that I returned to my Catholic faith after 20 years of being away from the church, and it was Relevant Radio was pivotal. 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And I actually, my first service back was Ash Wednesday last year. You know, it was very special. 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
1: 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Now, here's the conclusion of this episode, What Makes a Mother?
0: The child that is given to her is as so much clay. She has to mold it in order that it may be fashioned as a child of God. For when that child was born to her, there was a crown that was made in heaven. And woe to that mother. The crown is ever empty. But there's something else that is needed to make a mother. And that third factor is

0: worth not of an individual, but the worth of a person. In the animal order, you have individuals. In the human order, you have persons. The difference between an individual and a person is this, that individuals are replaceable. Persons are not. For example, you go to buy oranges at a store, and you say, no, this one is bad, give me another. But you cannot say that about children. Child is a person, unique, incommunicable, irreplaceable. That is why there's sorrow, such sorrow in a mother when one is lost. It is a person, an immortal soul that is lost. That, incidentally, is why every mother gives to the child a name, dignity, uniqueness and apart. There is no greater refutation in the world of communism than a mother. Because communism says there are no persons. We're just individuals. We're like individual grapes. And as grapes have the life ground out of them for the sake of the wine of the communal state, so too they would destroy persons. But every mother in the world arises to proclaim, this child of mine is not an individual and may not be submerged in any collectivity of a state or a race or a class. This child is unique. He has a name. He is my son. That's how mothers are made. Love that begets a life within. The care of the young. The soul of the young. And the worth of the person that is born. Now there ought to be some great ideal mother, too, upon which all other mothers have been patterned. For a mother is too noble to be without an ideal. And there was such a mother once. Every mother generates because she submits to the love of a man. There was a mother once who conceived because she submitted to the love of God. One day out from the great white throne of light, there came an angel of light, descended down over the plains of Esdril and passing by the daughters of the great kings of the east, and came to a woman kneeling in prayer and said, Hail! Full of grace. These were not words. They were the Word. The Word was made flesh. She, the mother, came like a living ciborium, bearing within herself the guest who was really the host of the world. This was the greatest love that the world ever knew. The love that came down into a woman and ended in an incarnation. And mothers, too, in their care of the young, have an ideal, too. Animals care for the bodies of the young. Mothers care for the bodies and the souls of the young. And the souls of the young come from God. And there was once a mother who cared for God himself. She cared, first of all, for his body. And she wrapped him in swaddling bands. She cared for his soul, his mind, for he was subject to her. What a lesson for children to realize that here was a child that was subject to the mother, but the child was the creator. There's not a mother in all the world who when she picks up the life that has been born of her, that does not look up to the heavens to thank love itself for prolonging itself and making the world young again. But here was a mother, a Madonna, who did not look up, but who looked down to heaven and found heaven in her arms. Then finally there was the worth of a person, and every earthly mother gives a child a name because that child is unique. And it was fitting, too, that this mother's child be given a name, and the name was given by an angel. And his name was called Jesus. And why? What did it mean? It meant Savior, because he would save men from their sins, not save them from economic insecurity, but save them from all the effects of psychoses and neuroses that trouble the world. Save them from their guilt. That was his name, an irreplaceable name. And of all the thoughts that one reads about mothers, one is struck particularly by a thought that is given to us by Bishop Oxenham in a work that he wrote on this mother of whom I'm speaking. Bishop Oxenham was talking about a statement of Whistler. You remember Whistler painted the famous picture of his mother. And on being complimented about the picture, Whistler said, "You know how it is. One tries to make one's mummy just as nice as one can. Well, then, since here is a child who made his own mother, we can understand that he made her just as nice as he could. Just as nice as God could make a mother. And then when he became a babe, here, he climbed up her body as an ivory tower to kiss upon her lips a mystic rose." And to that mother we say, in the language of Mary Dixon Thayer, "Lovely lady dressed in blue, teach me how to pray. God was just your little boy. Tell me what to say. Did you lift him up sometimes, gently on your knee? Did you sing to him the way mother does? Did you ever try telling him stories of the world? And oh, did he cry? You think he cares if I tell him things? Just little things that happen? And do angels' wings make a noise? Can he hear me if I speak low? Does he understand me now? Tell me, for you know. Lovely lady dressed in blue, teach me how to pray. God was just your little boy, and you know the way. God love
1: 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This concludes today's episode, What Makes a Mother? You can watch more inspiring episodes of Life is Worth Living with Blessed Fulton Sheen anytime on our free smart TV app, Relevant Radio Plus.

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2: 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I've been listening to you and Relevant Radio for about 6 months now. I travel across the country all the time. I drive mostly because I don't like flying. But I was on an AM radio station. I came across Relevant Radio, and it was your show that was on, Patrick. And it just
1: wonderful.
2: It touched me. Yeah, it was just wonderful. And it's been your Relevant Radio. And I got the app right after that, and I've been listening every day ever since, and it's become a vessel for me. If I need to pray or something like that, it just I turn Relevant Radio on, and it helps me if I'm having a bad day. Yeah, it's been wonderful. I've been plagued with bad thoughts and things like that for many years due to my bad behavior and addictions, things like that.
1: But you sound a lot like a lot of people. Rather broad company. A lot of people experience the same thing. So tell me then, Joshua, you stumbled upon it? I assume you were looking for something to listen to, and then you found Relevant Radio?
2: 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So I was just looking for something because I was just feeling alone out there, and Relevant Radio came on, and I've been a faithful listener since. You're my favorite. You and Cyrus are my favorite. Drew's great. Father Simon, everybody's great. I just want to thank you for everything you do and for continuing to minister every day for us out here. It's just been wonderful for me.
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1: I think we have time quickly to get to Maria in Oakland, California. Good morning, Maria.
4: Good morning, Papa Patrick. What an honor to speak with you.
1: Thank you. Thank you.
4: Our family, my little one, refers to you as Papa Patrick. And so we're so
1: sweet.
4: Honored to be on the phone. Papa Patrick, I wanted to just thank you so very much. I'm the Oakland teacher that was fired, the kindergarten teacher that was fired for not using pronouns. And I wanted to thank you and all the Relevant Radio staff, because in the darkest moments of my faith, you guys were there every single day through the family rosary, through the Drew Biryani show. You in the morning, every morning when I was dropping my son off, you kept me and my faith lit. And so thank you so much, Patrick. Thank
1: You're
4: you for
1: welcome.
4: Helping me, and thank you so much. I am so encouraged, and I encourage everyone to listen, to build your faith. I'm in tears right now because
1: I can hear your emotion. I can hear it in your voice.
4: I felt you were holding my hand throughout the battle, and so there was times where I was listening at home on the radio, and I would switch to the app as I was getting in my car, because I didn't want to miss not a single word that was coming out of the program. So thank you for holding
1: thank
4: my
1: you.
4: Virtual hand.
1: You're
4: and
1: welcome.
4: Thank you for being here in this battle. Thank you for your prayers, and thank you for everyone at Relevant Radio.
1: Thank you. Thanks be to God. That's
4: family.
1: For sure. And we all send you a big hug, Maria, from us to you.
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8: And I think this is important, Patrick. Sometimes we imagine that God is putting difficult decisions on us and then watching over us as if he's maniacally waiting for us to trip up and make some bad decision and go astray, and just he's trying to see whether it's going to work out for us or not. And that's not how he looks at us. He wants us to succeed, right? He wants us to persevere in his will. Even if we make a wrong decision, he will help us to get back on track. It's so important to act. And I think we, especially in our own times, have a problem with this, right? We have difficulties with analysis paralysis, where we look at something for so long, right? We're just paralyzed. We can't follow through with it.
7: Yeah, hang on. Let me overthink this.
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11: Our celebrant is Father Ryan Krueger. Father Ryan's intention for this Mass is for the repose of the soul of Sandra Seaman. Before we enter into the Mass, let each of us call to mind who or what we are offering this Mass for, and let us bring our intentions before the Lord.

0: In the name of the Father, and of the Son, and of the Holy Spirit. The grace of our Lord Jesus Christ, the love of God, and the communion of the Holy Spirit be with you all. Amen. My brothers and sisters, let us acknowledge our sins and so prepare ourselves to celebrate the sacred mysteries. I confess
1: to Almighty God and to you, my brothers and sisters, that I have greatly sinned in my thoughts and in my words, in what I have done and in what I have failed to do, through my fault, through my most grievous fault. Therefore I ask Blessed Mary, ever Virgin, all the angels and saints, and you, my brothers and sisters, to pray for me to the Lord our God.
0: May Almighty God have mercy on us, forgive us our sins, and bring us to everlasting life.

0: Let us pray. May your grace, O Lord, we pray, at all times go before us and follow after, and make us always determined to carry out good works through our Lord Jesus Christ, your Son, who lives and reigns with you in the unity of the Holy Spirit, God forever and ever.
1: Amen.
2: A reading from the book of the prophet Isaiah. On this mountain, the Lord of hosts will provide for all peoples a feast of rich food and choice wines, juicy, rich food and pure choice wines. On this mountain, he will destroy the veil that veils all peoples, the web that is woven over all nations. He will destroy death forever. The Lord God will wipe away the tears from every face. The reproach of his people he will remove from the whole earth. For the Lord has spoken. On that day it will be said, "Behold our God, to whom we look to save us. This is the Lord for whom we looked. Let us rejoice and be glad that he has saved us. For the hand of the Lord will rest on this mountain." The word of the Lord.

A reading from the letter of St. Paul to the Philippians. Brothers and sisters, I know how to live in humble circumstances. I know also how to live with abundance. In every circumstance and in all things, I have learned the secret of being well-fed and of going hungry, of living in abundance and of being in need. I can do all things in Him who strengthens me. Still, it was kind of you to share in my distress. My God will fully supply whatever you need in accordance with His glorious riches in Christ Jesus. To our God and Father, glory forever and ever. Amen. The Word of the Lord.

0: The Lord be with you.
1: And with your spirit.
0: A reading from the Holy Gospel according to Matthew.
1: Glory to the Lord.
0: Jesus again, in reply, spoke to the chief priests and elders of the people in parables, saying, "The kingdom of heaven may be likened to a king who gave a wedding feast for his son. He dispatched his servants to summon the invited guests to the feast, but they refused to come. A second time he sent other servants, saying, 'Tell those invited, behold, I have prepared my banquet. My calves and fattened cattle are killed, and everything is ready. Come to the feast.' Some ignored the invitation and went away, one to his farm, another to his business. The rest laid hold of his servants, mistreated them, and killed them. The king was enraged and sent his troops, destroyed those murderers, and burned their city. Then he said to his servants, 'The feast is ready, but those who were invited were not worthy to come. Go out, therefore, into the main roads and invite to the feast whomever you find.' The servants went out into the streets and gathered all they found, bad and good alike, and the hall was filled with guests. But when the king came in to meet the guests, he saw a man there not dressed in a wedding garment. The king said to him, 'My friend, how is it that you came in here without a wedding garment?' But he was reduced to silence. Then the king said to his attendants, 'Bind his hands and feet and cast him into the darkness outside, where there will be wailing and grinding of teeth. Many are invited, but few are chosen.'" The Gospel of the Lord.
1: Praise to you, Lord Jesus Christ.

So that wedding garment is pretty important, isn't it? It would seem to me. The king said to him, "My friend," you know, Aristotle described a friend as another self. And we wonder sometimes, how does God see us? He says, "My friend." Our friend is another self. God has made us in his image and likeness, and he calls this guy his friend. But then he asks, "How did you come in here without a wedding garment?" And this man, whom the king has called his friend, is reduced to silence. Now, I'm not big on near-death experiences. Like, I know they can happen, but I'm always a bit skeptical. But recently, I was reading about one, and this man had a near-death experience. This guy was talking about his encounter with God and his judgment. And he said before this had happened in his lifetime, he would always have excuses, ready to give for not living his Christian faith. And I think all of us do to some extent, whether we're aware of it or not. Reasons for being let off the hook, excuses we might give to God for not following the commands of the Lord. Well, this guy who had this near-death experience told how he was in a terrible accident, how he died, how he stood before the judgment seat of God, and he had absolutely nothing to say. No defense for his unfaithfulness. And reading this gospel, whenever I read it, there's a lot going on, a lot we can draw from it, but it always strikes me that line. He was reduced to silence. Had nothing to say. See, this invitation, it goes out to everyone. God doesn't point at a single person and say, "The gospel isn't for you." God doesn't point to a single person and say, "I don't want you here." No, the king says, "Go out and gather as many as you can." The king says, "Let's fill this place." The invitation goes out to everybody. But it's on God's terms, not ours. The invitation is for everybody, but it's not a come-as-you-are celebration. Who's invited? Everybody's invited. The good and the bad alike, young and old, rich and poor, worthy and unworthy alike. Doesn't matter your past. Doesn't matter what you've done, the current struggles that you have. It doesn't matter. I'm running up to you. I'm giving you the invitation. Come to the feast. This banquet that offers nourishment, peace and joy, fulfillment. You're invited. But it's not a come-as-you-are party. What's the great slogan today? You're fine just the way you are. But see, when you receive an invitation to something, whether it's a party or a club or an organization or a society, the church, you're being invited to something that is defined, that has boundaries. Otherwise, it couldn't offer what it does. It wouldn't be different. You don't invite someone to something that isn't a change from where they already are, that the group would lose significance. They would have nothing to invite to. The invitation from our Lord to follow him was never extended without the first required step being repentance and conversion. The invitation was never extended without someone needing to leave behind an old life. That's what this wedding garment stands for in the parable. It stands for a change of mind, a change of heart, of transformation, the conversion that makes you into a new self by the grace of God. So the question to ask ourselves, because here's the reality, every one of us has received the invitation. Even the fact that we're here, you got in the car and you came to Mass this morning, we're at the wedding banquet while we're here. The question is, am I wearing the garment as I'm here? Now, in the parable, it's an exterior garment the people are wearing. The book of Revelation says it's a white linen garment. People could look around and see who had it on and who didn't. We symbolize wearing that garment the day we were baptized,
when we're covered in that white garment. Again, many will, when they receive their first Holy Communion. Sometimes people will wear white on their confirmation, certainly on the day of their wedding. A white pall will be placed on your casket after you die. All of that is to symbolize this white linen garment being worn in this parable. The question is, am I wearing my wedding garment as I'm here today, at this wedding feast of the Lamb? Do I have my garment on? Did I have it on and I've taken it off? And today it's not an exterior garment like we sometimes hear at wear at certain sacraments. We can't look around like in the parable and see who's wearing it. He has hers, she doesn't. Today our wedding garment is interior. Are you and I dressed appropriately or not? Nobody else can see. But you can see, and God can see. And if the King were to arrive as he does in Jesus' parable, would he see us wearing our wedding garment? Or would you and I be reduced to silence? And how do we lose our white garment? Through mortal sin? Through serious sin? So I was telling you that story at the beginning of the homily about the guy who had his list of excuses that he rehearsed in his brain to some extent and stood before the judgment seat of God and was reduced to silence, had nothing to say. He was a priest, a Catholic priest. And when he was revived and he came back around, he recuperated. He realized that his ministry, his entire priesthood, was about being liked, about being popular, not hurting people's feelings. And he never preached about sin, certainly never mortal sin. Oh no. He didn't even really believe you could mortally sin. And then he stood face to face at the judgment seat of God, aware of the fact that he was not wearing his wedding garment. I mean, it gave me chills to think about that. You know, it gives me chills. He was lukewarm. He wanted human respect. He wanted to be pleasing to people. He said after that experience, he only wanted to be pleasing to God. That should be our attitude, being pleasing to God. Now this wedding feast, and to live our baptismal promises. When did we first wear our white garment at baptism? And what are our baptismal promises? Do you reject Satan? I do. And all his works? I do. And all his empty promises? I do. Do you believe in God, the Father Almighty, creator of heaven and earth? I do. And in Jesus Christ, and in the Holy Spirit, and in the Holy Catholic Church, and all of her teachings, I do. And are these the things that mark our lives? As we come to the wedding feast and are nourished by the Holy Eucharist, right? We're at the wedding feast of the Lamb and the Eucharist that we receive, the body, blood, soul, and divinity of our Lord Jesus Christ. I'll quote a priest, not the same priest in the story, but a friend of mine, something he says all the time. He says, we need to live our lives from one communion to the next in a state of grace. We need to live our lives from one communion to the next, checking our white garment. From one communion to the next, following the commandments. From one communion to the next, not falling into sin and rationalizing, making excuses why we should be let off the hook. You see, Jesus came to seek and to save what was lost. And he comes to drag us here by the hair sometimes. Right? He's come to the wedding feast. All are invited. I want you here. But what? But you and I better have our wedding garment on if we want to stay. Otherwise, we'll be reduced to silence.
and then will be bound and cast into the darkness outside. Who can see your wedding garment? You can, and God can. And so, my brothers and sisters, on this mountain, the Lord is providing for all people. All are invited. And the mountain is the Last Supper, where Jesus offered his body and blood at his wedding banquet. And the mountain is Calvary, where Jesus died for my sins and yours. And the mountain is right here, and we've been invited. I pray that we have our wedding garments on, that they're clean, and that we're ready to greet the King as he makes his way around the wedding feast. Amen.

0: Let us stand. I believe in one God, Father Almighty, maker of heaven and earth, all things visible and invisible. I believe in one Lord, Jesus Christ, the only begotten Son of God, born of the Father before all ages, God from God, light from light, true God from true God, begotten, not made, consubstantial with the Father. Through him all things were made. For us men and for our salvation, he came down from heaven, and by the Holy Spirit was incarnate of the Virgin Mary, and became man. For our sake he was crucified under Pontius Pilate. He suffered death and was buried, and rose again on the third day, in accordance with the Scriptures. He ascended into heaven, and is seated at the right hand of the Father. He will come again in glory to judge the living and the dead, and his kingdom will have no end. I believe in the Holy Spirit, the Lord, the giver of life, who proceeds from the Father and the Son, who with the Father and the Son is adored and glorified, who has spoken through the prophets. I believe in one holy Catholic and Apostolic Church. I confess one baptism for the forgiveness of sins, and I look forward to the resurrection of the dead and the life of the world to come. Amen. Trusting that the Father hears our prayers, we now turn to him with our petitions.
1: For our Holy Father, Pope Leo, David, our Bishop, and all the Church, that we may thrive and grow and draw many to the feast of the kingdom, we pray to the Lord.
0: Lord, hear our prayer.
1: For those in our legislative and judicial systems, that they serve the common good and the needs of the poor, we pray to the Lord.
0: Lord, hear our prayer.
1: For abundant harvests and generous hearts, that those who hunger and thirst may be filled, we pray to the Lord.
0: Lord, hear our prayer.
1: For our parish community, that we constantly strive for peace in our families and in our neighborhoods, we pray to the Lord.
0: Lord, hear our prayer.
1: For Bishop Ricken's monthly intention, for all those entrusted with the formation of children in the faith, may they heed the words of Our Lady to teach them what they should know for salvation, and may those formed become living witnesses of the gift of faith they have received. We pray to the Lord.
0: Lord, hear our prayer.
1: For all the faithful departed, that they all partake in the King's wedding feast, we pray to the Lord.
0: Lord, hear our prayer. And we pray together. Come Holy Spirit, fill the hearts of your faithful, and kindle in them the fire of your love. Send forth your Spirit, and they shall be created. And you shall renew the face of the earth. O God, who have taught the hearts of the faithful by the light of the Holy Spirit, grant that in the same Spirit we may be truly wise and ever rejoice in his consolation through Christ our Lord. Amen.
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0: Pray, brothers and sisters, that my sacrifice and yours may be acceptable to God, the Almighty Father. Accept, O Lord, the prayers of your faithful with the sacrificial offerings, that through these acts of devotedness we may pass over to the glory of heaven through Christ our Lord. Amen. The Lord be with you.
1: And with your spirit.
0: Lift up your hearts.
1: We lift them up to the Lord.
0: Let us give thanks to the Lord our God.
1: It is right and just.
0: It is truly right and just, our duty and our salvation, always and everywhere to give you thanks, Lord, Holy Father, Almighty and Eternal.

Proclaim everywhere your mighty works, for you have called us out of darkness into your own wonderful light. And so with angels and archangels, with thrones and dominions, and with all the hosts and powers of heaven, we sing the hymn of your glory as without end we acclaim.

You are indeed holy, O Lord, and all you have created rightly gives you praise. For through your Son, our Lord Jesus Christ, by the power and working of the Holy Spirit, you give life to all things and make them holy, and you never cease to gather a people to yourself, so that from the rising of the sun to its setting, a pure sacrifice may be offered to your name. Therefore, O Lord, we humbly implore you, by the same Spirit graciously make holy these gifts we have brought to you for consecration, that they may become the body and blood of your Son, our Lord Jesus Christ, at whose command we celebrate these mysteries. For on the night he was betrayed, he himself took bread, and giving you thanks, he said the blessing, broke the bread, and gave it to his disciples, saying, "Take this, all of you, and eat of it, for this is my body, which will be given up for you."

In a similar way, when supper was ended, he took the chalice, and giving you thanks, he said the blessing, and gave the chalice to his disciples, saying, "Take this, all of you, and drink from it, for this is the chalice of my blood, the blood of the new and eternal covenant, which will be poured out for you and for many for the forgiveness of sins. Do this in memory of me."

Therefore, O Lord, as we celebrate the memorial of the saving passion of your Son, his wondrous resurrection and ascension into heaven, and as we look forward to his second coming, we offer you in thanksgiving this holy and living sacrifice. Look, we pray, upon the oblation of your church, and recognizing the sacrificial victim by whose death you willed to reconcile us to yourself. Grant that we who are nourished by the body and blood of your Son and filled with his Holy Spirit may become one body, one spirit in Christ. May he make of us an eternal offering to you, so that we may obtain an inheritance with your elect, especially with the most blessed Virgin Mary, Mother of God, with blessed Joseph, her spouse, with the blessed apostles and glorious martyrs, and with all the saints, on whose constant intercession in your presence we rely for unfailing help. May this sacrifice of our reconciliation

we pray, O Lord, advance the peace and salvation of all the world. Be pleased to confirm in faith and charity your pilgrim church on earth, with your servant Leo, our Pope, and David, our Bishop, the order of bishops, all the clergy, and the entire people you have gained for your own. Listen graciously to the prayers of this family, whom you have summoned before you. In your compassion, O merciful Father, gather to yourself all your children scattered throughout the world. To our departed brothers and sisters, and to all who were pleasing to you at their passing from this life, give kind admittance to your kingdom. There we hope to enjoy forever the fullness of your glory through Christ our Lord, through whom you bestow on the world all that is good. Through him, and with him, and in him, O God, Almighty Father, in the unity of the Holy Spirit, all glory and honor is yours forever and ever. Amen.

0: At the Savior's command and formed by divine teaching, we dare to say,
1: Our Father, who art in heaven, hallowed be thy name. Thy kingdom come, thy will be done, on earth as it is in heaven. Give us this day our daily bread, and forgive us our trespasses, as we forgive those who trespass against us. And lead us not into temptation, but deliver us from evil.
0: Deliver us, Lord, we pray, from every evil. 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
1: For the kingdom, the power, and the glory are yours, now and forever.
0: Lord Jesus Christ, who said to your apostles, Peace I leave you, my peace I give you, look not on our sins, but on the faith of your church, and graciously grant her peace and unity in accordance with your will, who live and reign forever and ever.
2: Amen.
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0: 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Amen.

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Behold him who takes away the sins of the world. Blessed are those called to the supper of the Lamb. Lord, I am not worthy that you should enter under my roof, but only say the word, and my soul shall be healed.

For those who are unable to receive Holy Communion today, we pray an act of spiritual communion. My Jesus, I believe that you are present in the most holy sacrament of the Eucharist. I love you above all things, and I desire to receive you into my soul. Since I cannot at this moment receive you sacramentally, come at least spiritually into my heart. My Lord and my God, draw me close to you, and may this spiritual communion increase my desire for the Eucharist. Amen.

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A special thank you to Bishop David Ricken and Cathedral Pastor Father Ryan Krueger for their cooperation in making this broadcast possible on Relevant Radio.

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2: With your first look at news from the Vatican and around the world, I'm Mary Graham with your Catholic News Week in Review. The Duluth Diocese is beginning the process to make a 19th century priest Minnesota's first saint. Monsignor Joseph Francis Bue came to northern Minnesota in the 1860s and spent 60 years serving indigenous people and Slovenian immigrants. A historical commission is now combing through archives of evidence that Bue had lived a life of heroic virtue. The process could take decades and requires at least two confirmed miracles. The Archdiocese of St. Louis is suing the St. Geneva Detention Center and multiple federal agencies, including ICE. The lawsuit filed on Monday alleges the detention center is violating religious liberty by prohibiting Catholic priests from offering confession and communion and not allowing them to say Mass. Prestigious, selective, and predominantly liberal Stanford University is witnessing a Catholic revival as a growing share of Gen Z students embrace the faith. According to the California Post, Father Bart Hutchardson, pastor of the Catholic community at the school, said last year they had 14 adults join the church at the Easter Vigil. This year they have 46 candidates and catechumens enrolled in OCIA. Hutchardson said the institution had averaged just 4 adult baptisms annually for about 3 decades. He said now masses are packed with hundreds of young Catholics. Pope Leo XIV is hosting a week-long conference marking 10 years since Pope Francis released his document on marriage and the family. Nearly 200 bishops, experts, and laypeople gathered in Rome on Wednesday to review the impact of Amoris Laetitia over the past decade. The document sparked controversy over whether divorced and remarried Catholics could receive communion under certain circumstances. The Pope highlighted growing challenges facing families, including economic insecurity, migration, violence, and loneliness. The conference runs through October 14th, with discussions held behind closed doors. I'm Mary Graham for Relevant Radio News.
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11: Isn't that a daisy?
12: I'm your Huckleberry.
13: I know. Let's have a spelling contest.
12: I could do this all day.
11: If I thought you were my friend, I just don't think I could bear it.
12: Well, bye.
13: I don't think I'll let you arrest us today, Behan.
12: You want to do this?
13: No.
12: Are you just saying you
13: always
12: want to do this?
13: You always win.
12: I enjoy it, though.
13: I was just thinking of that. I was like, you know what? I think it's time to watch Tombstone again.
12: I just wish your name was Behan. Then I could work some Tombstone references into my patter.
13: Well, I'll tell you what.
11: I'm your Huckleberry.
12: Yeah. You're a daisy if you do. I'm your daisy. Okay, we could do that all day. Here is a note from Mary Jane. Oh. And she says, I just glanced down to the PS. She says, please play Last Dance with Mary Jane. All right, just for you, Mary Jane, we will. So Mary Jane says, I am 65 and remarrying. My future husband is not Catholic and had been married, but due to his wife's addiction and many failed recovery attempts, he divorced her. I talked to my priest, and he said that even though my fiancé and his wife were not married in a church, they were married civilly, he still has to get the marriage annulled. That's true. Now he has to get four witnesses, none of whom are Catholic, to testify that the marriage was not valid. I'm surprised that he is willing to go through with this marriage. He wanted to be married before the end of the year. Now it will be another year. Patrick, please let your listeners know of this Catholic canon law. You got it, Mary Jane. Thankfully, this is something that we talk about with some frequency. Maybe more frequently than some people might like, but it's a big question that comes up a lot. So yeah, simply put, that the church takes marriage very seriously. Jesus said if a man divorces his wife and remarries, he commits adultery. If a divorced woman gets remarried, she commits adultery. And he repeats this a number of times. So the church is very careful and wants to be very careful when it comes to determining if somebody can get married. Are you eligible to get married? It'd be like, to use an analogy, let's say you were going to buy a home and you got all the way through the process. You made your offer. The seller accepted the offer. You go into contract. You get down to closing and all the documents are there. And then they find out in the 11th hour, wait a minute, there's a cloud on the title. What? There's a cloud on the title. We did a title search, and that of course is pro forma. That's standard and it's required by law. They have to do a title search to make sure that the seller is eligible to sell the house. Does the seller actually own the house? Is there some third party, or could there be a cloud on the title where there's a dispute as to who actually owns the house? There are a number of ways that this could go down, but the thing is, there's an example of where, in spite of your best intentions, and you made your offer, and the offer was accepted, and it went into contract, and everything's hunky-dory, and you've hired the moving company to come to your house and box up your stuff, and you're going to move in tomorrow, and all you have to do is sign on the line, which is dotted, and you're there at the closing, and they say, I'm sorry, we can't do this. It would be an invalid contract. How come? Because this person is not legally eligible to sell the house to you. Now, that'd be a really bad feeling, wouldn't it? It's kind of like that, where the church, because she takes this so seriously, and rightly so, does the due diligence to make the determination, was that first marriage actually valid? Because if it was, then you can't get remarried. As much as you love this other person, till death do us part, for better or for worse, etc. That's why this is such a big deal. And this is why a lot of people get themselves into very unpleasant situations, because they don't listen to the church. And I'm talking specifically to you Catholics here, okay? I'm not talking to non-Catholic folk. You Catholic folk, listen to the church. Listen to Jesus. Don't blow it off. Don't think it doesn't matter in my case, or it'll be okay, or I really love her and I'm going to get married to her. Yeah, I'm, divorce my wife and all that, but it's going to be okay. It's not. It's not. And you are buying into a world of hurt for yourself and for other people by not doing the right thing. And often in life, and I know and you know too, that often in life, the right thing is usually the more difficult thing. Isn't that true? Well, my heart tells me I love her and I have to be with her. Okay, whatever. But if your first marriage is valid, you don't have that freedom to go and get married again. That's called bigamy, by the way, from a legal standpoint. Yes, but the state said I can get divorced and gave me a decree of divorce. Yeah, but that the state of California doesn't speak for God, that's for sure. So my advice, be sober, be prudent, be thoughtful, be careful. Don't go blindly rushing into these second marriages. Listen to the church. Do the right thing. Bite the bullet at times. Sometimes you have to bite the bullet. Because the alternative is chaos and mayhem and pain and aggravation and all kinds of other things. Now, so many things we could talk about on this point, but the reason the church takes this so seriously is because God takes it very seriously. And you should take it seriously. Enough said. 888-914-9149. How about Lena now in New Mexico? Hi, Lena.
14: Hi. I have a question. I was talking to my family about touching things to relics.
12: Okay.
14: Well, religious things. Okay. And my sister wears a necklace with her husband's ashes in it, and she wanted to touch that to a relic, and I told her no. Was that right?
12: Well, you know, it's kind of, I'll put it this way, it's neither here nor there. She shouldn't be wearing a necklace with her husband's ashes in it.
14: Yeah.
12: I don't know why some people find that appealing. I don't understand that. But in any case, it's not for me to adjudicate. It's neither here nor there. If she touches it to a relic, she's not committing a sin. If she, you know, doesn't touch it to a relic, okay. The real issue is she shouldn't be wearing her husband's ashes as an accessory, as a piece of jewelry.
14: Yeah, I've told her that before.
12: So if she touches it to a relic, no big deal. Nothing is happening. Nothing is, you know. That's what I would say.
14: Okay.
12: I understand why you would feel skittish about that. I do. So I'm not trying to use the phrase again, I'm not trying to blow off the point you're making. But it's really kind of, you know, neither here nor there in the big picture. It doesn't really amount to much of anything.
14: Okay.
12: All right. Is that helpful to you?
14: Thank you.
12: All right. Yeah. You're welcome. Whoops. Okay. Well, thank you. I appreciate that. I think she's gone now. 888-914-9149. Continuing with our emails, this is from Michael from Surprise, Arizona. And he's got two fantastic movies that I should add to my upcoming movie list to watch. The Last of the Mohicans with Daniel Day-Lewis and Brother Sun, Sister Moon. It's actually funny. He's got a typo. Brother Din, Sister Moon. But I'm pretty sure you mean Brother Sun, Sister Moon. About St. Francis of Assisi. I saw that one back in the 70s. I think it was in the 70s. It wasn't my cup of tea, really. I like St. Francis of Assisi as much as anybody, but that was a little artsy for me, I guess. Was Martin Sheen in that movie, Cyrus? Do you know?
15: Don't know.
12: Brother, Son, Sister, Moon. For some reason, I thought Martin Sheen might have been in it. I don't remember. And Daniel Day-Lewis is a great actor. Really loved him in Lincoln. He's an intriguing actor. Last of the Mohicans, of course, is a classic, you know, a classic novel. I didn't like the scene where the guy gets captured and is being burned at the stake. And then I think it was Daniel Day-Lewis shoots him to put him out of his misery. That was a very unpleasant part of the movie. I didn't like that at all. I didn't watch it, as a matter of fact. But I will say Daniel Day-Lewis is a great actor. Thank you for your note, Michael. I appreciate that. 888-914-9149. We'll go to Pasadena, California now. Talk to Jim. Hi, Jim.
16: Hi, Patrick. How are you doing?
12: I'm well, thanks.
16: Good. I have a question for you, Patrick. It's a real estate problem that I have.
12: I'm not a lawyer, nor am I a real estate agent.
16: But
12: I'm just
16: a
12: guy with a microphone.
16: For a reason, because, I did get advice from my lawyer in terms of my trust, and I want to leave a piece of property to the Catholic Church. And one of my lawyers, who's like religiously indifferent, said that you shouldn't do this. Just do it this way. Well, I want to donate it to an entity in the church, not just to the Catholic Church, but to an entity that helps the poor.
12: Okay.
16: I want this piece of property to go directly there. In other words, the neediest people in the church. How would I go about doing that?
12: What would you do
16: if you had a piece of property that you wanted to donate to the poor entities in the church? That's basically it.
12: Okay, got it. So I will approach that as best I can from a non-lawyer standpoint. I'm just a guy.
16: Yes, a Catholic standpoint.
12: I would have the lawyer draw up my instructions for the will so that this piece of property is disposed of in a particular way. And I don't know what the specific legal terms would be. I think I could guess, but something like, upon my death, do a quit claim deed of this property from me or my estate, in any case, to this entity, this soup kitchen, this homeless shelter. in which case they would then hold the deed and could liquidate that as they wished to turn it into money, or maybe that there's some value to the land they might want to build on. Who knows what those things would be? But if you and your instructions say it goes to this group in this way, that seems like that would be the way to do it. Now,
16: okay, good.
12: Yeah, go ahead.
16: Are there any groups that you recommend?
12: Well, I mean, there are plenty of
16: that could really benefit from this.
12: Plenty of wonderful, good groups. I mean, this is not something that is directly associated with the poor, although they do work for the poor, and that would be the Carmelite Sisters of the Most Sacred Heart of Los Angeles. They're in Alhambra, just to your south. Do you know where they are?
16: Carmelite? No, but Alhambra's close to me in Pasadena.
12: Yeah, it's just south of you.
16: Carmelite Sisters. Yeah, that would be great.
12: So let me give you the specifics here, and that would be go to Sacred Heart Retreat House.
16: Sacred Heart Retreat House.
12: I'm going to double check this, and it's going to be the one in Alhambra, California. Their website is sacredheartretreathouse.com. Okay. They're located on Alhambra Road. Now, what's interesting is that there is another congregation of Carmelite Sisters who are cloistered a little further west, maybe about a mile or so west. They're wonderful. They're great, but I don't know them. The sisters that I know and have known for, gosh, going on close to 40 years now, I guess, they are 35 years. They're at 920 East Alhambra Road in Alhambra, right almost exactly next door to, but maybe a block over from St. Therese Catholic Church. And you'll find them on Alhambra Road. My thought would be, if you wanted to investigate what are some of their activities that serve the poor that might fit with your goals, and if you find that it's a good fit, then have your lawyer draw up the instructions so that that property would go to them to fulfill that request that you have.
16: Excellent. Wow. That is fantastic. They're also cloistered over there at the Santa Teresita Hospital.
12: That's them.
16: In Duarte, California.
12: That's them.
16: Yeah. Okay. Great. Wow. I never would have thought of it. Thank you so much, Patrick. I really appreciate it. This is great stuff.
12: I'm going to put
16: it as part of my trust.
12: Beautiful.
16: Thank you,
12: by the way, have you looked into Catholic Legacy? We have a resource that's free that will give you all of those instruments absolutely free, and it's all guided to Catholic moral teaching.
16: Catholic Legacy?
12: Yeah, catholiclegacy.com. It's a service, a resource from Relevant Radio, and it's absolutely free. And it's, I mean, I've looked at a lot of the different will, it seems like in the last few years, you know, Get Your Catholic Will, you know, is becoming a super popular thing now. So there are a lot of different groups out there that are doing this. But from everything I can tell, head and shoulders above all the others, as good as they may be, is Catholic Legacy. So there's a Q&A section, FAQ section, and it's all laid out. But the key is that it's all free. There's no obligation whatsoever. But every single thing you're looking to do can be accomplished there at no cost to you.
16: Very good. Thank you, sir.
12: You got it. Thanks for the call. Appreciate that. And do so, tell the sisters that Patrick Madrid says hello. They're wonderful. 888-914-9149. How about Beatrice now in Waco? Hello, Beatrice.
15: Hey, Patrick. How are you?
12: I am well, thank you.
15: I'm trying to turn I'm trying to get the whole situation here with the phone situated. Anyway,
12: okay.
15: I wanted to, can you hear me okay?
12: I can, yes.
15: Okay, perfect. So I just wanted to comment. I was listening to the show yesterday, and one of the callers had mentioned the late-term abortions in, where was it, Massachusetts?
12: Yes, the bill that was signed into law by the governor, who's Catholic, that legally permits abortions right up to birth.
15: Yes. And that really, I want to just say, it saddens my heart, but more because I had a child who was preemie. She was born at 28 weeks. Mm-hmm. And, you know, the last 4 weeks we were in the hospital trying to keep her, you know, in as long as we could. And when she was finally born and I got to see her, it was so beautiful to see that this child was perfectly formed.
12: Yeah.
15: And it just kept going through my head, even when she was in her little NICU, in the NICU and her isolate and whatnot, is just how each child truly fights for every breath that they want to take, and how their desire to live, you can see it in each one of them. You know, she was in the NICU with, I don't know, 20 plus babies. And really, each one of them, you can see that yeah. desire to live. And it was so beautiful,
12: mm-hmm.
15: but also very eye-opening for me how the enemy blinds us in seeing mm-hmm. that.
12: Yeah.
15: Right? Like, you know,
12: they're treated as non-human, as something expendable.
15: Absolutely.
12: A clump of cells and nothing more.
15: And while, you know, she was in the NICU, there was a child who wound up flatlining, and they were able mm-hmm. to bring her back. But that's where I was saying is that, you know, I mean, each one of those children really, their desire to live is, you see it in them. And it was such a, I was definitely, you know, pro-life before them, but even living through that, my baby was in the hospital for 2 months and seeing every stage of growth with her and every other baby that was in there, if everyone had that opportunity to see that, I don't think we would have an abortion situation.
12: Yeah. I don't understand how people can know what abortion is and know that this is an innocent unborn child. I know they tried to rationalize it or dismiss that, but I don't see how somebody with a functioning mind and heart can see that and say, yeah, let's kill that. Let's kill mm-hmm. it. I can't fathom that.
15: Yeah.
12: And they walk among us.
15: Yeah. And it's so, exactly. And what's so beautiful is that when you do see, that particular hospital celebrates the life of each child, and every year we would have an anniversary gathering with all the preemies, and you know, you get to see different, some children do wind up having physical limitations, and then some, like my, you know, daughter, praise God, is completely healthy.
12: I was going to ask you
15: again.
12: I wanted to hear the outcome.
15: Yes, no, praise God. Her nickname actually in the NICU was Lungs, because she was not happy. She definitely let you know.
12: That's great.
15: But, you know, she was born 2 pounds, 13 ounces. I mean, itty bitty. And now she's, she'll be celebrating 11 years in October.
12: Congratulations.
15: And thank you. And you know, just every day I look at all four of my children and what a blessing they are. The lessons they teach us definitely are, sometimes I can go without yeah. some of them, but you know, what a blessing each child is.
12: Indeed. Well, God bless you, Beatrice. And I'm glad you called. I'm sure you encouraged somebody, maybe a lot of people, with your testimony. Thank you.

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1: In today's second reading, we come to the end of St. Paul's letter to the Philippians. In it, Paul talks about how he has learned to live with a lot and with a little. Through good times and through bad, these ups and downs led him to proclaim, "I can do all things in him who strengthens me." Now, that's faith at work. The faith to trust that God's grace can get us through the most difficult situations. Hello, I'm Father James Kubicki, and in this context, I thought of a Christian song by Scott Crepane. He sings of how sometimes God calms the storms around us, and sometimes he calms us in the midst of the storms of life. Either way, we're called to have faith, like St. Paul, that we can do all things in God who strengthens us. Now, here are the lyrics of that song for our prayer today. All who sail the sea of faith find out before too long how quickly blue skies can grow dark and gentle winds grow strong. Suddenly fear is like white water pounding on the soul. Still, we sail on knowing that our Lord is in control. Sometimes he calms the storm with a whispered peace. Be still, he can settle any sea, but it doesn't mean he will. Sometimes he holds us close and lets the wind and waves go wild. Sometimes he calms the storm, and other times he calms his child. He has a reason for each trial that we pass through in life. And though we're shaken, we cannot be pulled apart from Christ, no matter how the driving rain beats down on those who hold to faith. A heart of trust will always be a quiet and peaceful place.
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3: All right. Well, Ramones for your morning there. Thank you. 888-914-9149. Marie wrote me a note, came in a minute ago. She says, "I don't know why you always say I'm talking to you Catholics. That doesn't matter with other religions to get married after remarried after divorce. The rule applies to all people," that's in caps, "not to get married after divorce unless the first marriage was invalid. Just because their particular church or culture allows it, they will pay the price for their adultery. At their exit interview, might mention to them to get into the church that actually follows God's law, especially to the Sola Scriptura folk. Why do they insist on belonging to a church that actually directly goes against the Bible? You can't hide from God." Okay, I'm not going to advert to the Sola Scriptura and the other stuff. I'm just going to simply say the reason I said a moment ago, "I'm talking to you Catholics," is because I was dealing with something that is unique to Catholics with regard to the church's law about the validity of marriage. It's not something that's pertinent to non-Catholic folk. And just to reiterate, if a Catholic party is involved in the marriage, either one or the other or both, then there is that added requirement for what's called canonical form. That's why I was saying I'm talking to you Catholics, because that does not apply to non-Catholic folk. So I'm grateful that you took a moment to write to me so that I could clarify that a bit further. Thank you. I appreciate that. 888-914-9149. Let's go now to Jerry in Aurora, Illinois. I know that town. That's a cool town.
5: Patrick.
3: Holy Angels Parish is in that town, as I recall.
5: I'm about 5 blocks away.
3: All right. Great parish.
5: I'm an almost daily listener to you for years and years and years.
3: Thank you.
5: Yesterday, I was listening to a conversation from a lady who wanted to know why the center of the church became Rome rather than Jerusalem.
3: Uh-huh.
5: And explained to her, you did a very good job, but then you wanted to give her a source so that she could know where she could find the names of the first bishops of Rome, our popes. And you talked to her about Justin Martyr.
3: Mm-hmm.
5: Do you remember that?
3: I do. Yeah, I think that was yesterday's program, if I'm not mistaken.
5: And anyway, Justin Martyr's apology was explaining to the emperors why Christians in the empire were good citizens, but the father of the church that you wanted was really Irenaeus of Lyon, who was the one that listed the various bishops of Rome. So I just wanted to clarify that.
3: Oh, very kind of you. Thank you for that.
5: Yeah, and Holy Angels, I go to it sometimes, and I belong to St. Rita of Cascia.
3: Okay.
5: Which is also not too far from me.
3: Is Father Martin Hines, I can't imagine he's still the pastor at Holy Angels, but he was many years ago when I visited there.
5: Yeah, I remember him. Yeah, the pastor now is Father Michael. I can't think of his last name.
3: Well,
5: I'm sorry.
3: Okay. Well, if you happen to run into Father Martin Hines, just tell him a voice from his past, a certain Patrick Madrid said hello, and pass on my good wishes. Jerry, thank you. I appreciate that. And thank you for being such a faithful listener. Let's go to Mark now in Alvin, Texas. Good morning, Mark.
6: I heard a call from a lady, and she was wondering how could people, you know, go through with abortion and things like that. And I had an experience the other day that I'd like to share with your callers. We have a thing that's called Gathering at our church. And they get together people with dementia and maybe Alzheimer's or something like that. You know, some people are older and they're infirm. And it was the first time I ever did it. And they were just real sweet people and everything. But I went home and told my wife how monstrous that end of life stuff. I don't want to say BS, but that stuff that's going on in the around the country. It's horrible to think that you would ask some person like that to make a decision on their life or death. It's horrible.
3: Yeah, I agree.
6: And I think to the lady too, I would like to say too, it's out of sight, out of mind. If I wouldn't have went to that meeting, I don't think it would have been on my mind quite as much as it was. But I went to that meeting and thought, they were such sweet people, you know?
3: Yes. Now, when you say are you referring to abortion? Is that what you mean?
6: Yeah, yes, sir. Yes, sir. That cute little baby you saw, that you see, that was in its mother's womb just a few months earlier.
3: I guess you and I are in the same boat on this one. I just cannot understand the mentality of somebody who would countenance and promote and support and cheerlead for killing unborn children. It's inhuman. I don't understand it. And yet there are people out there who hold that view. So we have to change their hearts, please God. Have you ever heard that audio, Mark? I mean, if you've listened to this program long enough, probably you've heard it. But Dr. Anthony Levitino, who himself was an abortion doctor for a long time, he's giving some testimony, I think, in Congress. And he gives a description of what happens in a late-term abortion. Did you by chance ever hear that?
6: Yes, I've listened to him quite a bit.
3: It's quite something, isn't it?
6: Yeah, well, he's really a good voice for the people that want to have half a brain.
3: So true.
6: Things out.
3: So true. So, well, I'm glad you've heard of him. I hope all people get a chance to hear him. Go ahead, Mark.
6: I thought one of the comments that he made was very good, that Dr. Levitino was And you hear these lies when you're younger. You hear, oh, what about the life of the mother? And basically that's non-existent, and nobody says that. You know, they act like, well, it happens all the time. No, it doesn't.
3: Yeah, it's a very relatively rare situation. And actually, Dr. Levitino, as long as you're talking about him, he has another interview testimony where he's sharing about how in all his years, decades worth of not only delivering babies, but also teaching at the teaching hospital that he worked at. I think it was in New York City. And he says not a single time was it ever necessary to abort the baby for the life of the mother. You remember that one?
6: Yes, I do recall that. Yeah,
3: it's good to know. Well, I appreciate that, Mark.
6: I would just tell your listeners, go visit some people that have dementia and things like that, and think about them making decisions that these lawmakers are supposedly incompassionate about. It's crazy.
3: Yeah, I agree. Well, thank you, Mark. Appreciate your conversation today. Let's go now to Tony in California. Hi, Tony.
7: Hi. I wanted to see if I can get the mental state for mortal sin clarified.
3: Okay.
7: If I can give you a scenario.
3: Sure.
7: Okay. So let's say there's person A who's Catholic, or person A and person B are both Catholic. So person A and person B do everything exactly the same. They go to Mass, everything the same. But now person B becomes more curious. He wants to catechize himself better, learn more about it. And so actually person A and person B are actually committing the same mortal sin, but person B now becomes aware of it.
3: Mm-hmm.
7: Okay. So now if person B dies, let's say, and a week after finding out about the mortal sin, he had a chance to confess. He decided not to. And person A also dies. If I understand it correctly, the way mortal sin works, person A has a chance at least to go to purgatory while person B would go to hell?
3: It's not as simple as that. The simplest way, I think, to look at this would be to preface that discussion by saying, if you die in the state of grace, you are going to go to heaven, without exception. You may pass through purgatory, as the Bible teaches, for purification along the way, but you're destined for heaven. If you die in the state of unrepented mortal sin, then you are going to go to hell. There's no other option. So in the scenario that you're giving, person A and person B, it really boils down to, are either of them, are both of them in the state of grace when they die? Purgatory is incidental. It's not a destination. It's like passing through a car wash, you might say, except instead of water, there's fire, according to the Bible. So it's incidental. It's not a destination where souls go as any kind of permanent state. That's why in this scenario, it would really depend upon, for person A and or person B, do they die in the state of grace? You see, you can simplify the equation to something much more basic that doesn't really involve purgatory. What do you
7: think?
3: Right.
7: So, I agree. That's what I should have just said, state of grace. So in this scenario, let's say A has no idea and through no faults of their own, they just, let's say they weren't as catechized, right?
3: Okay.
7: But they were the mortal sin. But what is it called? What is it? Ignorant? Perfect
3: invincible ignorance? Invincible ignorance?
7: Yeah. So that person A has that,
3: okay,
7: where, and they're both, but person A and person B are committing the exact same mortal sin. So, I mean, the way I understand it, that would be the outcome, right? Correct? That the person B would not be in the state of grace. He had the opportunity. He knew he was doing it. He didn't repent. And person A, though he was also committing the mortal sin, would be considered in state of grace because he was not aware of what he was doing was a mortal sin.
3: Yeah, so that is definitely a mitigating factor. In the case of the first person, you're right. If he dies in the state of unrepentant mortal sin, that's it. His opportunity to repent has passed. The other person, we would say that God takes into account that mitigating circumstance of being invincibly ignorant. He didn't know, and it wasn't his own fault that he didn't know. So even though he committed the sin itself from a material standpoint, his formal culpability could be greatly diminished, even perhaps not even present at all, but only God would know that. So in theory, yeah, that would be the way, but everything else would have to be taken into account as well. Is that person
7: right.
3: in the state of grace, you know, or think that he's in the state of grace? Because you can be, and this is another interesting thing, is that I think whenever we talk about being in the state of mortal sin or not in the state of mortal sin, it's always best to think in terms of, I'm not aware of anything. I'm like when you go to confession, I'm not aware of any mortal sins in my life, which means that in all honesty, you did not choose to do anything contrary to God's law that was grave, although perhaps something happened that you didn't know because of ignorance. That's always a possibility. So right. in that scenario, all other things being equal, if that person is in that state of grace, then their lack of knowledge would not be held against them if it wasn't their own fault.
7: But and am I able to just a little bit more follow up on the same question?
3: Yeah, sure.
7: Okay. So if I take it from a secular standpoint, it seems a bit unfair, right? Because, and then if you can just kind of elaborate. So it seems kind of unfair that the person who's like trying in a way to be holier or more Catholic, trying to be deeper in their faith. Yeah. The person B who decided to catechize himself and now learns, oh shoot, all these mortal sins. And because of that, now he does have the knowledge, and now the more you know, the more responsible you are.

0: that's exactly what I'm, yes.
1: Yeah. Yeah, I got the sense that's kind of where you were heading. Well, you're right. The Bible is, the Bible does say that for sure. Jesus says that in Luke 12. Everyone who has been given much, much will be demanded from them. So that this gets to the heart of that, that you, with greater knowledge and clarity and awareness, comes greater responsibility. But here's the thing. It doesn't logically follow, or we could say it doesn't theologically follow, that therefore people who are ignorant of these truths are somehow better off, because they're not. Their likelihood of salvation is even, they're worse off by not knowing than if they were to know and be responsible for what they knew. So I know this may sound counterintuitive, but it's certainly true that somebody who's ignorant of these things is in a worse position, and he's less likely to be saved than somebody who knows. And of course, that's up to him, by God's grace, to accept and follow, etc. But Jesus, notice what Jesus said. He didn't say, all right, you know, when he was getting ready to ascend into heaven, he didn't say, now be really quiet and don't tell anybody, because if they don't know, then they're going to be in a better position and they can get to heaven because they're ignorant. He doesn't say that. He says the opposite. Go into the whole world, make disciples of all nations, baptizing them and teaching them to observe all that I've commanded you. So by far, without question, the preference in Jesus's mind is that they should know, because what does he say? You will know the truth and the truth will set you free. And if you don't know the truth because of your own ignorance, your chances of being set free by the truth greatly diminish. And that's the missing piece of the puzzle. Ignorance is not bliss in this case. Ignorance is even more dangerous than knowing and having to account for what you know. You see?
0: So I see what you're getting at. I think if you added a person C, I think you'd rank it like this. Person C learned of the thing and then repented, so they would be in the best position for salvation. Person A would be in the second position, but not as good a position, because they're still they don't know as much. And then person B is in the last. They know, and then they don't repent.
1: I suppose so. But the main thing is, as Jesus said, you shall know the truth and the truth will set you free. So in his teaching, it's pretty clear that we should know the truth, we should seek to know the truth, we should live the truth and thus be saved by God's grace. And everybody out there who, for whatever reason, is ignorant of the truth is in a great deal of danger to varying degrees. So I'll just reiterate that point, then I have to take a break. Ignorance is not bliss when it comes to the gospel. That's why Jesus wants to share it, teach it, proclaim it, etc. Thanks, Tony. Great questions, indeed. And I'll be right back.
2: We've got to persuade our fellow citizens that unborn life is worthy of protecting. 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And we have to pick up the torch and fight for that every single day.
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5: Let us pray. Remember, O most gracious Virgin Mary, that never was it known that anyone who fled to thy protection, implored thy help, or sought thy intercession was left unaided. 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To thee do I come, before thee I stand, sinful and sorrowful. O Mother of the Word Incarnate, despise not my petitions, but in thy mercy, hear and answer me. Amen.
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1: All right, let's go over to Grace now in Westchester, Illinois. Hi, Grace. Welcome.
2: Hi, good morning, Patrick. Thanks for taking my call. Yeah. I am a minister of care, and I've been told since I'm a minister of care, I cannot be a Eucharistic minister, and I'm just wondering why that is.
1: Okay. So the classification minister of care, I don't really know what that entails. Is that like you're looking after somebody who's ill or in a retirement
2: home
1: or something
2: like that? Well, I go to someone who's homebound and not able to attend Mass. I bring them communion, and I do like a very short version of a Mass. I start with an opening prayer. I read, I have a gospel reading. We do intentions. Okay. We say a couple of prayers, and then I give them communion, and then we have a reflection after communion and a closing prayer.
1: Yeah. Okay, fair enough. So that helps me understand kind of specifically what you're doing. So you are bringing Holy Communion to these people whom you're caring for, but you're not acting in the capacity of an extraordinary minister of Holy Communion at the parish at Mass. Is that the difference?
2: That's correct.
1: Okay. Well, I don't know. First of all, I would put it this way. It's great that you're helping the way you are. So kudos to you, Grace, for serving these people the way you are. That's wonderful. It sounds to me as though this is a policy either of the pastor of the parish or perhaps of the bishop. And I don't know to the extent that bishops make these kind of decisions or if they relegate them to the pastor of the parish. But I'm not aware. First of all, I don't think there is an actual technical ministry known as Ministry of Care. That's what we would call it. But it's not like a formal ministry in the church the way lector would be, catechist would be, extraordinary minister of Holy Communion would be. I don't know that there is a classification called Minister of Care in any formal sense.
2: Okay.
1: So this sounds to me as though it's probably a local parish-based, pastor-based requirement or rule. I have not heard of bishops mandating this. Doesn't mean it couldn't happen, of course. But maybe the pastor has some reason why he wants to keep these two spheres of activities distinct from each other. Have you asked him?
2: No, actually, my sister is a Eucharistic minister in her parish. And she had asked her pastor if she could be also a minister of care, and he had told her no. So I haven't asked my pastor that question.
1: It would be worth asking him. And, you know, this is one of those arcane details I simply don't know the answer to, and I'd have to do some checking myself. But if I had to guess, I'm going to guess this is a policy instituted by the pastor that may not go beyond the boundaries of that parish, and maybe in a different parish they would do things differently. That's my guess.
2: Okay, well, I can ask my pastor, because I guess it just didn't make sense to me, you know, why you couldn't do both.
1: Well, you are functioning as an extraordinary minister of Holy Communion insofar as you're bringing Holy Communion to these people. So you actually...
2: Right.
1: Are doing that, but I understand the distinction here. He's saying you can do that, but you can't also be distributing Holy Communion at Mass at church, right?
2: Okay. Yes. Yeah. That's what my sister had asked him, and that's what he had told her, and then she had relayed that info to me.
1: Yeah, if you want to dig deeper, you could always go to the bishop's website, USCCB.org. I would have to do that, too, to figure out if there's something more formal in place. I don't think that there is, but if there is something, it would be spelled out there. So that's another step you can check on that one. Thanks for the call. Let's go to Stuart now in Mesa. Good morning, Stuart.
3: Good morning, Patrick. I hope I can articulate my conundrum, but it's piggybacking on the whole subject of mortal sin.
1: Okay.
3: So, you know, as Catholic parents, we are to formally upbring our children in the faith. Well, circumstantially, whether legal or not, what if a parent is unable to formalize their children's education in the faith, where they end up growing up ignorant. And as a protective parent from God's judgment, they felt guilty for their children's ignorance and actions throughout life, that could they supplement whatever potential judgment or suffering or what have you on themselves as like remediation. The inspiration for this phone call is number one, Christ, but also St. Monica and St. Augustine's, whose feast day was yesterday and today.
1: Okay. This sounds like, without you saying so, it sounds like there's a divorce situation here, right? Where, let's say, the dad really wants to raise the kids in the faith, but because he's sharing custody with his ex-wife, that's not possible. Is it something like that?
3: More or less, yeah.
1: Okay. Well, the rule of thumb here is that you are held accountable for what you can do and should do. And if you can't do something, you're physically prevented from doing it, you're not held accountable for it. So I would say if that's a scenario that we can use as an example, then you as the father who really wants your children to grow up in the faith and know Jesus, etc., and you've exhausted all the efforts that you can make, and you're praying for them in and above all of that, you've done everything you can do. But if the courts or your ex-wife or some other intervening power or entity prevents you from doing that, well, you're not committing a sin because you were prevented from doing that. If you were negligent and you just didn't raise your children in the faith, you didn't make an effort, you didn't pray for them, you didn't show a good example, you didn't instruct them, then that is clearly on you. But in a scenario like this one, you've been prevented from doing that. So it's not a sin for you. You see? And God will not hold you accountable for something that was beyond your control.
3: Okay. And even if, like, the parent wanted to say, God, I know my sin, my kids are going to commit these sins, put it on me, that's not, like...
1: Oh, yeah, no. In other words, God is not going to... Well, I want to be careful how I put this here, because there is a dimension of what's known as victim souls who ask the Lord to allow them to suffer whatever sufferings God might permit them to do on behalf of other people. That is true. There is a reality there, but it sounded to me more like you're saying that he would assign you the guilt of the sins that your children commit out of ignorance or not having been taught the faith, and he would hold you accountable for their sins so that they're unaccountable for them. Is that what you meant?
3: More like, yeah, I guess both, yeah. But also just, you know, as a parent, I want to protect my children as much as possible, as much as I can. And if there were any currency of suffering or holiness or what have you, is there a realm possible?
1: Well, there is, in the sense that you can, of course, offer your sufferings for them. That's always a good thing to do. Pray for your children. And you can ask the Lord to work miracles in their lives. You can do penance for that. You know, you can embrace suffering on behalf of your children. Those are all true. You can do all those things for sure. No doubt about it. But if you're wondering, let's say your son robs a bank, or your daughter gets an abortion or something like that, what is not possible is for God to say, all right, well, the sin of the abortion is now going to be assigned to you, Stuart, and not your daughter. That can't happen. We can only be responsible for our own sins. We're not responsible for other people's sins. We can feel the effects of those sins, but we're not culpable or guilty of them. If that's what you're driving at, that part would be...
3: Yeah.
1: Yeah. Does that make sense?
3: Yeah. Yeah, that makes total sense.
1: Okay. Well, I'm glad. And I appreciate your thoughtful question. Let's go to Joanne now in Georgia. Hello, Joanne.
4: Hi. Thank you for taking my call, Patrick.
1: Sure,
4: I had a question. I committed a mortal sin, which is adultery, like 45 years ago. But I have gone to confession and confessed it, you know, with the priest and everything. Am I still Do I still have to go to my ex-husband all these years later and I have to tell him about it too? Or I went to confession, and is that enough?
1: That's enough. What? Yeah, that's enough. That's enough.
4: That's enough?
1: Yeah, okay. to be absolved of that sin, or any other sin for that matter, it's enough that you fulfill the requirements of being sorry for your sin and, you know, truly repentant, desiring to have a firm purpose of amendment, all those things that are necessary. Talking about it with somebody else is, some might say that that's helpful or necessary, but it's not necessary for the sacrament to do what it does in you. You would be validly absolved, etc. And then it would be up to you to make that decision.
4: Mm-hmm. Yeah, it's a load off my mind because I keep thinking all these years later that I have to go and tell him, but I did go to confession. Can't believe I did that many years ago, but yeah. Thank you for taking my call.
1: You're welcome. That's the beautiful thing about God's grace, is that he can restore the damage we do to ourselves so easily. We can inflict this damage, but God's grace is more powerful than our sin. Thank you, Lord, for that. So I hope that that does bring you some relief, Joanne. All right. Well, look at that. 3 hours gone just like that. And let's do it again soon, okay? In the meantime, I will pray for you. Please pray for me. And by all means, text Patrick to 914-914 to get the new show music album called Keep Going. You're going to like it. I think you're going to like it.
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7: With your first look at news from the Vatican and around the world, I'm Mary Graham with your Catholic News Week in Review. An aborted baby from New Mexico has won a wrongful death lawsuit against an abortionist. The estate of a child killed in utero during the third trimester collected $200,000 under New Mexico's wrongful death law. The case, Wobbington versus Boyd, described the newborn baby as a person who was entitled to equal protection under the law. The baby's mother had been under the influence of meth when she went to an abortion clinic in 2020 and was thus unable to give valid informed consent, but the abortion was provided anyway. The lawsuit said the abortionist also failed to inform her of support available to her or refer her to the New Mexico Children, Youth, and Families Department. The attorney told Live Action News that the case was the first time an abortionist was ever sued for the wrongful death of a baby. Continuing his catechesis on the Second Vatican Council this week, Pope Leo focused on the question, what is the church to do in the world?
8: He said that the church is not meant to stand apart from the world. It's not meant to look at it from a distance. But his words were that the church is grafted into the world, sharing in both its beauty, but also its fragility.
7: 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During the annual Red Mass, lawmakers and those in the legal profession were reminded that the law should be practiced with caritas, Latin for charity. Archbishop Timothy Broglio of the U.S. Archdiocese of the Military Services gave the homily at the 74th annual Red Mass, celebrated on October 4th at the Cathedral of St. Matthew the Apostle in Washington. The Mass is offered each year to invoke God's blessings on those responsible for the administration of justice, as well as on all public officials. Keeping you connected with the church and the world 24 hours a day. I'm Mary Graham for listener-supported Relevant Radio.
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14: 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Here comes this week's pun in honor of back to school. At the beach the other day, I asked a guy where he learned to surf. He said, boarding school.
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14: Welcome, friends, to The Inner Life, the show that's all about spiritual direction. I'm your host, Deacon Patrick Conley. Thanks so much for tuning in today. And you know what? Since I'm grateful, here's a little treat for you today. This has only happened maybe one other time in the history of the show. Here's a bonus back-to-school pun for you. That's right. Here it comes. I asked a witch what her favorite subject in school was, and she answered, spelling. Okay, there you go. That's free of charge. So are your kids or grandkids headed back to school this week? Maybe they've already started. Maybe they've got another precious week, but 'tis definitely the season. And in honor of back to school and all the benefits of a good education, we're doing a little show we like to call Ask Me Anything today. Our priest spiritual director will field any question you might have about the Bible, faith, church, sacraments, morals, whatever's on your mind and heart that ties in with our faith. We're opening up the phone lines early today, too, so call in now. Our toll-free studio line, sponsored by the Catholic Order of Foresters. The number is 888-914-9149. That's 888-914-9149. And we'll also take questions over email. Email them to innerlife@relevantradio.com. And while we wait for your questions to come in, let's say hello to our spiritual director today. Back with us is Father Dave Heaney. Father Dave is a priest of the Archdiocese of Los Angeles. He holds a master's degree in counseling. He's a published author, and he currently is the pastor of St. Bruno Catholic Church in Whittier, California. Father Dave, welcome back. Good to be with you again.
16: Thank you, Deacon Patrick. And I love the pun because the seminary was a boarding school, so I learned to surf.
14: Did you really?
16: Yeah, no. You know what? I'm here in Southern California. I used to go to the beach every day off, but I could never get surfing. I couldn't actually even sit on the board. So I didn't qualify as a true Southern California kid.
14: Well, let me assure you, as a Midwestern Wisconsin boy here, whatever you were able to do is, I'm sure, far beyond what I would be able to do at any time in my life, really, on a surfboard. So
16: there you go.
14: Kudos to you. Well, Father, you frequently told us, but I want you to tell us again, especially since we're doing an Ask Me Anything show today. And again, the number 888-914-9149 with any question regarding the church, faith, morals, spirituality, anything that you have, 888-914-9149. But you've told me that you kind of do this sort of thing on a weekly basis, right?
16: I do. Here at St. Bruno, every Sunday afternoon after the noon mass, which just allows us, because it's not a mass right afterwards, so we can kind of go on as long as we need to. But every Sunday after the noon mass, I invite all our parishioners, anyone who has any questions about our faith whatsoever, to stay after the mass, and we can have a Q&A session with them. I'm the son of a scientist. I grew up asking questions, and I think asking those questions brought me to faith. I always say that kind of science brought me to faith because of that whole dynamic of asking questions and actually getting good answers, too. So that was fortunate. It's actually my favorite event during the week. I'm just very honored when people stay and they ask a question because I know it's important to them. And there's no such thing as a bad question. They can ask something that's really deep or something very shallow. It doesn't matter. They know that every single Sunday here at St. Bruno, whatever their question is, there will be someone that will respond to it, and hopefully it'll be a response that they find helpful. So, yeah, every Sunday I do an Ask Me Anything, maybe inspired by Patrick Madrid, who is the maestro of this event. I mean, there's no one better than Patrick. And Bishop Barron often encourages priests to do that as well. So for 2 years now, I've been doing it, and I really enjoy it. And we just did it yesterday, and we had a great time, and looking forward to next week.
14: Yeah, yeah, absolutely. I think it's a very inspirational thing to do, and it opens up the whole realm of possibilities. Because, man, yeah. I tell you, I've studied the Bible and theology for a number of years now as a devout Protestant, but then in my conversion to Catholicism some 16 years ago now, it's just only continued and grown. And I got to say, Father, that, you know, for my part anyway, it's true that the questions never cease. There's always something to ask, some way to go deeper. Yeah.
16: Absolutely. I still ask questions. I do a lot of research. I dedicate every evening to answering every email I get the same day that it comes in. And then doing research on all those questions is a great joy, because anytime that we have our questions answered, you know, I see this when I teach in our class, in our school. If I ask a question, or if I'm teaching something, and I can look at the student's face, and I can tell when a student is not getting it. They kind of have a frown, or they just have a serious look. But when someone suddenly understands, the student smiles. Hmm. And I think God designed us in such a way that when we finally understand something, it makes us happy. And, you know, one of the ways that we get new information is by asking questions. And then if there's something bothering us, we ask a question and we get an answer that settles that question, we smile. It makes us happy. So the whole Q&A process really leads to a wonderful event. People get happier because they suddenly understand something better.
14: Yeah, very good. Father Dave Heaney is with us today. We're doing an Ask Me Anything show here today on The Inner Life. This is your chance to talk one-on-one with a Catholic priest about some question that you may have about regarding the faith, morals, spirituality, the Bible, whatever it is. Give us a call at 888-914-9149. Again, it's 888-914-9149. Or send us an email, innerlife@relevantradio.com. We got a few phone calls trickling in, but there's still plenty of room to call in, 888-914-9149. Let's start things off. Father, let's go to Pauline calling in from Maine. Good afternoon, Pauline, and welcome.
17: Hi, thank you. Yes, my question is, I've heard that the souls in purgatory cannot pray for themselves, but while they're in purgatory, can they pray for us, though?
16: That's a great question, and my kind of instant response would be no, because they themselves are in transition. They're not in a final state, and so they're not really in a position to kind of establish things for themselves or for anyone else. Certainly in heaven, they can intercede for you on your behalf to our Father in heaven, but I think purgatory is a time when they are kind of focused on their own purgation, their own understanding of what the consequences of their sin were, the temporal and final effects. So I think purgatory is a time when they are focused on their own transition, if you will, and look forward to the time. And we know that they will, in time, be in heaven with our Father, and then they can intercede for you. So I think during the time of purgatory, they're waiting for the time when they can intercede for you, but not yet.
14: Very good. Thank you for that response, Father. Pauline, thank you so much for the call. Again, doing an Ask Me Anything show today. Any way that you have a question about the Catholic faith, about morals, spirituality, the Bible, whatever it is, give us a call, 888-914-9149. Again, 888-914-9149. Or you can send it to us in an email. And our email address is innerlife@relevantradio.com. We got an email that did come in from Brenda in Wisconsin. Father, this one's for you. Hello. Could you please tell me, she asks, if wearing a medal of Our Lady Mount Carmel on one side and the Sacred Heart of Jesus on the other side, can that be a replacement for the brown scapular?
16: Well, that's a very technical devotional question. And I would say that, kind of covering all devotionals, they're all good because they all direct you to our Father in heaven. They all direct you to our faith. So I don't think we want to get too technical about what can replace, what cannot replace, or, you know, what's, you know, legit. If you have a brown scapular, if you have these medals, they're all good because they all do the same thing. They bring you to our faith. They bring you to a deeper understanding of the love of God for you, especially through the intercession of the saints, you know, like St. Dominic, like all the devotions indicate. So I would just say, you know, fire all guns. they're all good and they all have a wonderful thing. So I wouldn't worry too much about, kind of a replacement idea. The scapular medals, medals that have images on either side, medals that have images on one side, they all do the same thing. They all direct your attention to wonderful aspects of our faith, either the life of the saints, some theological event, some biblical story. So they're all good. So just rejoice in them all and let them do what they were designed to do, which is to bring you to a deeper understanding of our faith and the love of God for you.
14: Hey, that's a great response, Father. Thanks for that. And thank you for the question, Brenda. Our email address, if you'd like to email in, is innerlife@relevantradio.com or give us a call, 888-914-9149. I was just musing there for a moment too, Father, that some people, you know, they have allergies or some other restrictions, their sensitivities at least towards things like wool that might prevent them from wearing a bronze scapular or particular metals that mm-hmm. might prevent them. So what I hear you saying, though, is that, you know, focus on the devotional aspect of it rather than exactly wearing exactly what's prescribed.
16: Yeah. I mean, if there's medical issues, there's medical issues that you have to pay attention to.
14: Right.
16: So exactly. No problem.
14: Okay. Very good. Brenda, thank you so much for that email. Let's go back to the phones now. Shannon is calling in from Northern California. Hello, Shannon. Welcome.
18: Hello. Thanks for taking my call. I was wondering with regards to a breastfeeding mother, if she should stay in Mass or should leave Mass if the situation comes up where she needs to feed the baby during Mass.
16: So that is really an interesting question. I was actually at a Mass the other day, and it was a private Mass for a Legatus Business Club chapter. And one of the women had that event, and she actually did vacate the room and went to a room next door to do the breastfeeding. I think that actually makes sense. It's kind of a private event. It avoids, you know, kind of misunderstanding of the parishioners around you that might not know what's going on. Especially if there's young people around, they may be confused what this is about. So my recommendation, again, this is not a hard and fast rule. It really is just kind of a matter of kind of appropriateness and politeness and etiquette. My view is if a breastfeeding event occurs, the best thing to do is to leave the church, to go into the vestibule or to some other place where that can occur. You're not putting in jeopardy your attendance at Mass. This is, you know, biblical. Jesus talks about, you know, if your bull falls into a ditch, take care of the bull before you go to the synagogue. So if there's something really important that has to happen, you have to take care of business. So no problem. But I would just say to avoid misunderstandings, to avoid, you know, people not knowing what's going on or just misunderstand your situation, and to protect your dignity and privacy. This is not a hard and fast rule, but I would just say my advice would be to go to another place on the parish grounds for breastfeeding.
14: Okay, very good. Shannon, great question. Thank you so much for listening and for calling in to ask it today on our Ask Me Anything show. Father Dave Heaney is with us as our spiritual director, taking your comments and questions about any aspect of the Catholic faith at 888-914-9149, 888-914-9149, or send us an email, innerlife@relevantradio.com. Let's go now to Andy calling in from Indiana. Hello, Andy, and welcome.
19: Hello, thanks for having me.
14: Yeah, you're welcome.
19: When I was 20 years old, I was involved in an auto accident and sustained major neurological injuries. I was in a coma 3 weeks to a month, and it was very difficult to regain what I've gained. And I'm still, the truth, I'm blessed. I've got so much back. But if I were to go in, I'm playing my advanced directives through CatholicLegacy.com. And if I was to go into another vegetative state for an extended period of time, I don't know if I could do it again. Would it be at all permissible to suspend artificial nutrition and hydration?
16: Andy, that's a really sensitive question. By the way, our parish, St. Bruno, just joined Catholic Legacy, so we'll be providing those services to our parishioners as well.
14: Nice.
16: So, and this advanced health care directive is extremely important. And if you think about it, it really is an act of love to your family and friends. So at a time when you might become incapacitated like you were when you were 20 years old, You know, the people that you designate to take care of business, you know, will have clear directions from you that are in line with our Catholic faith. So as far as food and water goes, so we don't consider those medicine. We don't consider food and water as medications. We consider them basically, you know, functional for human life. Unless they no longer provide the function that they are designed for. So, for example, if the food that someone is taking is actually simply feeding a cancer tumor and not actually being metabolized nutritionally for the person, then that food is no longer helpful. It's no longer doing what really God designed it for, what it is to do. So we normally keep food and water cannot be removed unless medical advisors, you know, doctors and nurses can say that this food and water is no longer providing metabolic aid to the patient. That's all covered in Catholic healthcare guidelines. So I'm sure you can find it there. But that's our understanding of it, Andy. If you are incapacitated in the future, food and water have to be provided for you all the way unless it can be determined that it is no longer doing you any good. It's no longer providing any nutritional benefit to you. And that you can stipulate in your healthcare directives. And I'm glad you're on Catholic Legacy. Like I say, we've just joined it ourselves here at St. Bruno and looking forward to how it can help people like yourselves and people in our parish to kind of help their family, you know, make the right decisions in a time when you are incapacitated. So great, important question, Andy. Thanks for calling.
14: Yeah, it is an important question. Thank you so much, Andy, for calling. CatholicLegacy.com is where you're going to find it. You can create your own Catholic will. You can do a Catholic healthcare directive there, wake, funeral, and cemetery guide, lots of things you can do there. So check it out at CatholicLegacy.com. Father Dave Heaney is with us. We're taking your calls at 888-914-9149 on an Ask Me Anything show today. Let's go back to our email. 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Barb is, she's writing in. She says, if you had a 24-year-old son who's doubting whether God exists and saying there's no real proof, how would you help him in his spiritual life to have a deeper understanding that there is a God who loves us? Any recommendations or other helpful information to help him expand his faith?
16: That's a great question, Barb, and actually is kind of one of the most common questions in these days today. First of all, I would say we don't want to look down on your son. He's questioning. He's asking questions, which is a good thing. We never want to denigrate the questions that he has. And look, belief in God is a challenge. It's not easy. It's, you know, we don't see God. We don't actually hear him like we do to the people around us. So if someone is looking for a God that is, you know, can speak, you know, loudly, speak in English, appear before us, that person's going to be disappointed. And so we can understand that sometimes young people, since that's what sometimes they're looking for, say, well, there must not be a God. I would be a little patient with your 24-year-old son. The fact that he's asking questions is a good thing. What I would ask him to do, though, is to say, it's not enough to ask questions. It's what you have to do next is you have to take seriously. You have to take religion seriously and investigate. So it's not enough to simply say, well, I don't see God, there must not be one. The fact of the matter is, it is the longest standing feature of human life in our entire human span of history. It goes way, way back, millions of years, the idea that people understood that there was an afterlife, which is the archaeological sign of religion. So religion has been part and parcel of our human experience way before civilization, way before history. So what I would suggest to your son is, I'm glad you asked the question. I have no problem that you doubt. Now, the next step is you have to take investigation seriously and to investigate. You know, for instance, most cosmologists, most theoretical physicists today have come around to the idea of religion because of the Big Bang. And because of the fine-tuning of the universe. The Shroud of Turin actually is a remarkable scientific verification of the person of Jesus. So ask questions. Doubt is not a problem. You know, Mary had a doubt before the angel Gabriel. How can this be, since I do not know man? So if you have a question, if you have doubt, you're in good company with Mary. But again, Mary asked a question seeking an answer. So it is one thing to be doubting, but it is irresponsible to leave it there and to not then undertake an investigation and to take kind of the religious impulse seriously. Mm-hmm. So I hope that helps, Barb. Thank you.
14: Yeah. Thank you for the email, Barb. Yeah, I think that there's all kinds of ways in which we when the questions start to mount up, we are at least tempted to throw our hands up in the air and say, well, I'll just never know, and then just leave the investigation thing that you were just talking about, Father, leaving mm-hmm. it aside. And that only gets us, it gets us nowhere, really, right? I mean, it doesn't help us progress in our understanding. Even if later we come out and we'd say, well, I don't agree with this, but at least we're conducting our investigation with integrity, right?
16: Integrity is everything. So yeah. It's one thing to question. It's another thing to seriously seek answers. Yeah. If someone seeks answers, then I'm happy with that person.
14: Mm. Are you seeking answers today? If so, give us a call. We're doing an Ask Me Anything show today here on The Inner Life with Father Dave Heaney. 888-914-9149. 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Stay with us.
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0: 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I used to be staunchly pro-choice. 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
14: Welcome back to The Inner Life today as we are doing an Ask Me Anything show. This is your chance to have a one-on-one with our spiritual director, Father Dave Heaney. Ask him anything about Catholic faith, morals, practice, whatever's on your mind and heart. 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Well, Father, we have a number of people calling in and emailing in. We'll get to them as we can. Let's go next to Amelia, calling in from Pico Rivera, California. Hello, Amelia. Welcome.
4: Good morning. How are you?
14: Doing well, thanks. Thanks for being here.
4: Thank you. The reason why I'm calling is my question is regards to purgatory. And a lady called earlier asking if they can pray for us, and I think, well, they need prayer, so they can't pray for us. Or my mom passed away 2 years ago, and I've been praying, you know, for her soul, and when I go to Mass, and I offer the Masses for her soul. How do you know when they're out of purgatory, or do you just perpetually pray for your loved one and for, you know, others?
16: Thank you, Amelia. And by the way, thank you, neighbor. Pico Rivera is a neighbor to Whittier, where I'm at here at St. Bruno here. That's a great question. And, you know, I'm sorry to hear about your mother's passing. I'm glad that you're praying for the repose of her soul. But, you know, the short answer is, Amelia, we don't know. We have no idea how much time someone spends in purgatory. It's just not given to us. It's something that we can't know. God in his wisdom decided to keep that to himself. So I don't think there's any problem continuing to pray. If you're praying for the repose of your soul of your mother, what is that? That is a prayer of love. It's a beautiful prayer of love for your mother. God knows exactly where to place that prayer. If your mother is already in heaven, you know, God knows where to place that prayer. God will receive it well. So your heart is in the right place. Your prayer is in the right place. You're welcome to continue praying it. But we just don't know when or how long anyone is in purgatory. But your prayers for your mother are always good. And our Lord God knows exactly where to place them at every time. So Keep on praying. No problem.
14: Amen to that. Amelia, great question. I'm sure many people have had that question. And it's a good one. It's a good one to know. And I love the response, too, Father, that God won't toss those prayers aside, but he will apply them exactly where they're needed.
16: Exactly.
14: So, So grateful for that because he's a loving Heavenly Father. Thanks be to God for that, right? Thank you, Amelia. Thanks for the question there. Let's go back to email for a second here. Connie writes in and she asks, my understanding of the Catholic vision for marriage is that it is faithful, fruitful, and forever. If someone has never felt the desire to raise children, would you say that they're not called to marriage? I've heard of chaste marriages, but I am not sure this is currently allowed. What advice would you have in discerning married life as one's vocation?
16: So, Connie, your instincts are correct. The Catholic Church doesn't require couples to have children because nobody can guarantee that a couple will have children. But it is one of the three main promises, the three main vows of a Catholic marriage, is that a couple is open to the possibility of children. And that if they have children, that they will bring them to term. Now, it doesn't say that they have to be parents. They can get them up for adoption, that kind of thing. But a couple, in order to get married in the Catholic Church, has to be open to the possibility of children. They have to be. They have to make a vow of fidelity, to be married forever, and to be open to the possibility of children. So a couple's can have the first two. I'm glad about that. But that doesn't qualify for a Catholic marriage. Catholic marriage is profoundly oriented towards the openness to the possibility of new life. Mm-hmm. So all three have to be there for there to be a Catholic marriage. And again, we can't guarantee children, but a couple has to be open to the possibility of children. And if they do have a child, that they bring it to term. So hope that helps, Connie. Thanks for that great question.
14: Great question, Connie. And I think you were leading right into another email question. We got this one from Mary. Mary says, if a couple cannot have children, are they to presume that God does not want them to have children or that they are not capable of caring for children? When they mourn, what do they tell themselves about God?
16: I don't think that's the right conclusion, that God doesn't want them to have children. There are other ways that this couple can have children. And, of course, one of the most beautiful ways is adoption or even fostering children. Many, many couples go that route. As a matter of fact, my own parents were actually told by doctors that they couldn't have children. And they were in the process of adopting when all of a sudden I showed up. So I surprised them. You know, the fact that a couple can't medically themselves or physically themselves have children is not a sign that God doesn't want them to have children, because there are these other avenues. But all of this is by way of saying that a couple doesn't have a right to a child. You know, couples have to be open to the possibility of children, but they can't claim it as a right, because every life is a gift from God. It's not something that can be demanded or owed. So every gift is God's free will gift of love to the world, to a family and to the world and to the church. But it is God's initiative, if you will. And so we accept that. So a couple can't say, I deserve to have a child. They can never say that. So every child has to be taken as a gift. So if a couple can physically have a child, God bless them. If not, there are other ways that they can still share in family life by having an adoption or a foster child, which are absolutely beautiful ministries. So the door's not closed. There are other avenues open to them.
14: Yeah, very good. Well, they keep on rolling. Thank you so much, Mary, for that question. Thank you for emailing it in. Our email address is innerlife@relevantradio.com. Our phone number is 888-914-9149. Father Dave Heaney's with us. We're doing an Ask Me Anything show today. 888-914-9149 or innerlife@relevantradio.com. We're going to go back to the phones now. Let's go to Richard calling in from Carlsbad, California. Hello, Richard, and good morning.
5: Hi, good morning.
16: Good morning.
14: Go ahead.
5: I was wondering, the Rosie, are all the mysteries of the joyful mysteries and luminous mysteries geared toward Jesus?
16: Yeah, all the mysteries are geared towards our Lord. The first three mysteries are largely based on events in Jerusalem at the Passion of Christ or the life of Christ. And the luminous mysteries have kind of a broader context. They're not required. You're not required to pray the mysteries or to meditate on the mysteries. When you're saying the rosary, you can meditate on anything that you want. The rosary is a meditation tool. So it kind of lulls your brain by the constant repetitions of Hail Marys and Our Fathers to kind of be in kind of a meditative state where you can think very deeply and allow God's voice to come to you. You can talk about, you can pray the rosary about your job, about your family, about world events, about whatever's on your mind. Or you can certainly meditate on the life events of Jesus and the church. So feel free to meditate on the rosaries as you like, or to meditate on anything as you like during the rosaries, because they're all designed to deepen your faith and to bring you closer to our Father in heaven. So hope that helps.
14: Yeah,
16: so
14: does that help, Richard?
5: It does.
14: Yeah.
5: Good. And the rosary means a crown of roses, right?
16: The rosary comes from the fact that the beads of the rosary were actually made from crushed rose petals. So villagers and peasants who lived near monasteries admired the fact that the monks would pray the 150 psalms every single day. And they wanted to imitate that, but they didn't know Latin and they didn't have scriptures with them. So instead of doing 150 psalms, they would do 150 Hail Marys. And to help them keep track, to help them keep count, they would make these beads and tie them together to make what we call a rosary. And it was called a rosary because the original beads were made by crushed rose petals. How that happens, I don't know. But They love the fact that as they were praying the rosary, they would have this aroma of the rose with them, which is kind of the traditional aroma of Mary. The rosary comes from the material of the rosary, rose petals. Obviously rosaries are made of all kinds of things today. You know what? The other day, somebody came up to me on Sunday. I bless about 20 things every Sunday after Mass. Somebody came up to me with a rosary the other day and asked me to bless it. And literally the beads of the rosary were miniature baseballs.
14: Really?
16: Yeah, I've never seen anything like that. It was fascinating. Huh. But, they were giving it to an athlete, son of theirs. And whatever works. I mean, the beads can be made of anything. That doesn't matter. Obviously, rosaries now are sometimes pieces of jewelry. They're very beautiful and very ornate. But the term rosary comes from the original material of the beads, which was crushed and compacted rose petals. Mm. Beautiful.
14: Yeah, that's very good. Richard, hope that helps. Appreciate the call. Thanks for listening as well. Let's go now to Lori, who's calling in, I think, with another rosary question. She's calling in from Los Angeles. Hello, Lori, and good morning.
6: Good morning. When did the luminous mysteries of the rosary come about? I just learned the first three series.
16: Yeah, they were actually written and composed by Pope St. John Paul II. So what the actual date was, I can't tell you. But his pontificate was my ordination year, 1978, up into the early, 2005 or something like that. Mm-hmm. And so sometime during pontificate of Pope St. John Paul II, he created the Luminous Mysteries.
14: 2002, I think, if what I'm remembering is right. But yeah.
16: 2002.
14: Yeah.
16: All right.
14: Yeah.
16: So that's when they started by none other than my mentor and my person that I consider to be the greatest pope of all time, Pope St. John Paul the Great.
14: Mm-hmm. Yeah, very good. Lori, yeah, go ahead. Do you have another question?
6: Is it necessary to say them on a certain day of the week, or can I just stick with the first three series?
16: Lori, believe it or not, you can do whatever you like. Now, there is a tradition that has, joyful, sorrowful, and glorious mysteries, and the luminous mysteries are traditionally said on certain days. I think the luminous mystery is on Thursday. But you can do whatever you like. The rosary is a private devotion. Okay, so it's a private devotion. You can say it any way that you like. You can meditate on the mysteries. You can meditate on anything. You can meditate on your family. You can meditate on your job. You can meditate on any problems that you're facing. You don't have to meditate. You don't have to use the mysteries at all, or you can use them in any order that you want. So it's very flexible, very free form, and very much adapted to the needs of each person who's praying it. As an example, sometimes the Fatima prayers are included in between the decades. That's an option. You can either do it or not do it. So it's a beautiful prayer devotion that is very flexible, and it can be adapted to whatever the needs that you find important. So any way that you like, Lori, the rosary is for you.
14: Okay, very good. Love it. Lori, thanks for the call. Appreciate that. Let's go back to email now.

0: to hear confessions every Saturday, and I actually frequently get that. And the fact that I frequently get it is good news, because it does mean that people who have been away for a long time are finding the inspiration to come back. And so what I often do, they'll say it's been 10 years, it's been 20 years, it's been 30 years, that kind of thing. And I'll often say, what stands out in your mind that you would like to confess? It is impossible to remember every single thing. And neither God nor the church requires you to remember every single thing. Don't forget, the very fact that you're coming back to confession says a huge amount about the goodness of your soul, and that you're seeking repentance, you're seeking to return to the Lord. So it's not necessary that you remember every single thing. But I often say, what stands out in your mind? And that actually helps people, because they tend to think, oh yeah, I remember that event, I remember this event. These are the things that really bother me. Those are the ones that they do remember. And then we have absolution. Now, here's the key thing. If after confession, you're driving home and you suddenly remember that you forgot to mention something, that sin is forgiven. Because remember, we say at the end of confession, for these and all the sins of my life, I am sorry. And then the priest will forgive all those sins. Now, I know some priests say this or that, but just take the word seriously. All of your sins are forgiven. And so, Jesus makes it very easy to come back. You know, if you hurt someone in your family, they may remember it and exact vengeance on you forever or for certainly many years. But with our Lord, he doesn't want that. He wants you to come back and to look forward to the future of your life and the faith. So he makes confession very easy. So I hope, a lot of this depends on the particular priest that you go to in confession. I hope that you find someone very kind and very merciful. But the idea is that no one expects you to remember everything. No human person possibly can. So try to think of the things that most affect you, that you most remember, that are the more serious, and confess those, and then you're done. If you remember other things later on, don't worry about those. Those are forgiven, and you can move forward in peace and confidence in the love of God. Mm-hmm. So I hope all goes well in confession, Jeannie, and welcome back. And may just God bless you and reward you for your desire to come back and your repentance.
1: I know it. I love it. Jean, thank you so much for the call or for the email. And grateful that the Lord is moving in your heart to come back to the Catholic Church. And one more thing I might add is that tomorrow we're doing a show on examination of conscience, which could be a good lead in to making a good return confession, as it mm-hmm. were. So thanks for listening, Jean. Really appreciate that. Father Dave Heaney is with us today. We're doing an Ask Me Anything show. We got a few phone lines open. 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
4: Hello, this is Archbishop Thomas Winsky of the Archdiocese of Miami, Florida. Let us pray. Remember, O most gracious Virgin Mary, that never was it known that anyone who fled to thy protection, implored thy help, or sought thy intercession, was left unaided. Inspired with this confidence, I fly to thee, O Virgin of Virgins, my Mother. To thee do I come, before thee I stand, sinful and sorrowful. O Mother of the Word Incarnate, despise not my petitions, but in thy mercy, hear and answer me. Amen.
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15: Welcome back to The Inner Life. So grateful you've joined us today. I'm Deacon Patrick Conley. My thanks to Charles Beery, our producer, and to Tim Hine, who's, boy, he's got his work cut out for him today as we're doing an Ask Me Anything show. He's on the phones for us, and you are keeping him busy. Thank you for listening. Thanks for calling in with all your questions. We'll get to them as much as we can here with our spiritual director, Father Dave Heaney, pastor of St. Bruno Catholic Church in Whittier, California. Let's go back to the phones. Let's go to Julio calling in from Austin, Texas. Hello, Julio. Welcome.
16: Hello. How's everybody doing today?
15: Doing great. Thank you. Welcome.
16: First time caller. I wanted to call in today because I'm really, really, really struggling with this situation. I want to start by saying I was born in the Catholic Church. I was baptized in the Catholic Church, but I strayed away for like 40, 50 some odd years, and I'm just now coming back to the Catholic Church. My question
17: Welcome
16: is...
17: Back.
16: I'm struggling very, very much so with a porn addiction. Mm-hmm. And I've been to confession several times already at my Catholic church that I started going to. I'm struggling with these severe thoughts that come into my mind constantly. And it's so, I guess what I wanted to ask is, what do I do in that situation when I have fallen out of grace again? And I guess number two is, do I need to let my pastor at the church know about this? And I guess number three is, Is it okay to seek therapy for this?
17: So, Julio, great questions. I'm so glad you called. This is such an important one, especially now. You know, at the beginning of the program, Deacon Patrick mentioned that I have a master's degree in marriage and family counseling from USC. And I can tell you that we spent an entire year dealing with addictions or dealing with this kind of compulsive behaviors. It used to be thought that cocaine and nicotine were the most addictive substances. And that's been replaced in the modern time and today, because now I think every mental health person understands that pornography now is the number one addictive behavior that's captivating the country, maybe the world right now. Part of the reason is because it doesn't cost anything. You know, to get cocaine or even alcohol costs money. Some of it's illegal. But pornography is one click away. And because it is so easy, it becomes very, very rapidly addictive. So, Julio, thank you for calling in. Thank you for your honesty. I can tell you that you're in company with many, many millions of people around the world because of the internet, and because of the ease of getting this material. It's self-addicting because it provides a good feeling, and all addictions are a chasing of feelings, whether it's alcohol or cocaine or heroin or adrenaline or whatever it is, or pornography. It's all the same. It all has the same underlying motive, which is chasing a good feeling. But the feeling doesn't last very long, and so it goes away, and so we want to get the cocaine again, we want the heroin again, or we want the pornography again. So it's a cycle, it's a repeating thing that happens for all addictions, Julio. So the way forward, there's a couple of techniques that you can use, and that is to know what is the trigger. What starts the temptations? First of all, just having temptations itself is not a sin. Jesus himself was tempted in the desert for three very selfish temptations, which he rebuffed, he rejected, but nevertheless, he received them. So the fact that Jesus received these temptations can help you understand that receiving temptations, getting these thoughts in your minds by itself, is not sinful. You can't stop them from coming. There's nothing you can do to stop your brain from sending you imageries. So the thing to do is to think about what often triggers these things. Could it be a billboard that you see on the freeway? Could it be clickbait that you see on your laptop? Could it be something that you see on TV? If you kind of think ahead, what are the kinds of things that start me on that path? That can be very helpful. Because now you're kind of stepping outside of it and above it and looking at it objectively and saying, there's that billboard that gets me thinking. There's that clickbait on the side of my laptop screen that gets me thinking about it. There's that email that gets me going. So I think that's a good thing to know about yourself, Julio. What are the things that get you triggered for these? And then perhaps to have next to your laptop, next to your TV, next to someplace, is maybe some sacred images, statues of Jesus, statues of Mary, so that you always have a counter image to look at, as opposed to the thing that's coming on your laptop. And I think those are little techniques. They're not guaranteed. They're not foolproof. But they're little techniques that use the way that God designed our brain to counter the temptations that come. So having perhaps some sacred images around your laptop, having some sacred images around your television, having sacred images around your house all over the place on your phone can help you remind you, here's that temptation again, but here is another thing that I can think about that counters that. As far as telling your pastor about it, If you give in to the temptations, that's what confession is for, and that's the only place that you have to talk about it. That's the only place that you have to mention it. And it may take a time. It may take a struggle. The addictions are strong. They're very powerful. So, look, you're never going to be perfect, Julio, but you can be honest. So just, if these things happen, just say, okay, once again, I fell down. No problem. I will go to confession and start over again with God's grace. But I think some of these techniques that you can use, having these sacred images around the places that are normally the triggers for pornography, having sacred images around those places can help you with a counter temptation, a temptation to love, a temptation for faith, a temptation to prayer. And that can, those are some of the things that might help. So thank you, Julio, for calling in. A very important question. Thank you.
15: Yes, very important indeed, and pervasive in our society today, as Father Dave just said. So, Julio, I'm grateful that you were vulnerable enough and courageous enough to call in and ask the question. Let me also throw out there one resource for you, integrityrestored.com. Mm-hmm. One of our spiritual directors works with them, but that's great, integrityrestored.com, great place to go when dealing with, whether you or some loved one is dealing with pornography and pornography addiction. Thank you, Julio. Appreciate it. Let's go to Claudia now, calling in from Red Bank, Tennessee. Hello, Claudia. Welcome.
4: Thank you very much. I listen to you often. I appreciate your program very much. And Father, you have, some of the comments that you made have helped me in my struggles. And yeah, I appreciate that. The one that I especially called about is how to be a good mother to my 28-year-old. Even I've raised him since he was 8 weeks, but I am his grandmother, so I'm a senior citizen. So I am often thought of as clinging to things that are old, if you will. And the important one is my faith, for sure. And this 28-year-old says he's an atheist, or looks at other gods, but I know he's searching for God. He was raised Catholic, but never confirmed. And in his early teen years, he started a life that I didn't really understand until maybe the last 2 years. And I don't know how to handle all of his questions about God, and I know I'm not his only source of answers, especially, but he keeps coming back to things in the Old Testament. Is God a moral monster? Why did he ask the Canaanites to kill people? And yes. I think I'm going to jump in,
15: Claudia, just to give Father a chance to, because we're getting low on time. Appreciate it.
17: So first of all, Claudia, because he's 28, he's a fellow adult, so you don't have any kind of parental or grandparental kind of role over him, except as a fellow adult. So you want to respect his journey. But you know what? On my website, which is simply DaveHeney, DaveHeney.com, I have an article called Old Testament Violence that specifically addresses that issue of God in the Old Testament. So DaveHeney.com, Old Testament Violence. I hope that you can find it and send it to him. And I hope that, and he can actually, my email's there. He can respond to it if he likes, and we can engage in a conversation ourselves. So thank you, Claudia.
15: That's fantastic. Thank you for that, Claudia. Really appreciate it. My apologies to those we couldn't get your question on the air, but that just tells me we need to do another show like this soon.
17: There you go.
15: Thank you, Father, for being with us. May we ask for your blessing, please?
17: Heavenly Father, you have given each of us an inquisitive mind. May our questions lead us to our salvation through Christ our Lord.
15: Amen. Wow. Thank you so much for being with us today as well. Keep those questions coming. That's how we grow in the faith. It's a great way of loving God with our mind as well. Tomorrow on the program, we're doing, as I mentioned earlier, a daily examination of conscience. What's that all about? With Father Rob Kroll. Stay tuned now for Mass with Father Rocky. And until next time, grace and peace.
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7: Please stand for the opening hymn, Alleluia, Sing to Jesus.

In the name of the Father, and of the Son, and of the Holy Spirit, the Lord be with you. Brothers and sisters, let us acknowledge our sins and so prepare ourselves to celebrate the sacred mysteries. I confess to Almighty God and to you, my brothers and sisters, that I have greatly sinned in my thoughts and in my words, in what I have done and in what I have failed to do, through my most grievous fault. Therefore I ask Blessed Mary, ever Virgin, all the angels and saints, and you, my brothers and sisters, to pray for me to the Lord our God. May Almighty God have mercy on us, forgive us our sins, and bring us to everlasting life.

May your grace, O Lord, we pray, at all times go before us and follow after, and make us always determined to carry out good works. Through our Lord Jesus Christ, your Son, who lives and reigns with

A reading from the book of the prophet Isaiah. On this mountain, the Lord of hosts will provide for all peoples a feast of rich food and choice wines, juicy, rich food and pure, choice wines. On this mountain, he will destroy the veil that veils all peoples, the web that is woven over all nations. He will destroy death forever. The Lord God will wipe away the tears from every face. The reproach of his people he will remove from the whole earth. For the Lord has spoken. On that day it will be said, "Behold our God, to whom we looked to save us. This is the Lord for whom we looked. Let us rejoice and be glad that he has saved us. For the hand of the Lord will rest on this mountain." The word of the Lord.

A reading from the letter of St. Paul to the Philippians. Brothers and sisters, I know how to live in humble circumstances. I know also how to live with abundance. In every circumstance and in all things, I have learned the secret of being well fed and of going hungry, of living in abundance and of being in need. I can do all things in Him who strengthens me. Still, it was kind of you to share in my distress. My God will fully supply whatever you need, in accord with His glorious riches in Christ Jesus. To our God and Father, glory forever and ever. Amen. The Word of the Lord.

Jesus again in reply spoke to the chief priests and elders of the people in parables, saying, "The kingdom of heaven may be likened to a king who gave a wedding feast for his son. He dispatched his servants to summon the invited guests to the feast, but they refused to come. A second time he sent other servants, saying, 'Tell those invited, behold, I have prepared my banquet. My calves and fattened cattle are killed, and everything is ready. Come to the feast.' Some ignored the invitation and went away, one to his farm, another to his business. The rest laid hold of his servants, mistreated them, and killed them. The king was enraged and sent his troops, destroyed those murderers, and burned their city. Then he said to his servants, 'The feast is ready, but those who were invited were not worthy to come. Go out, therefore, into the main roads and invite to the feast whomever you find.' The servants went out into the streets and gathered all they found, bad and good alike, and the hall was filled with guests. But when the king came in to meet the guests, he saw a man there not dressed in a wedding garment. The king said to him, 'My friend, how is it that you came in here without a wedding garment?' But he was reduced to silence. Then the king said to his attendants, 'Bind his hands and his feet, and cast him into the darkness outside, where there will be wailing and grinding of teeth.' Many are invited, but few are chosen."

0: Very grateful to my brother Knights of Columbus who are here en masse. They have a gathering in Bloomington, I think it is. There'll be a little ceremony for the Knights following Holy Mass. Grateful they could join us for the Mass as well. Speaking of the Mass, what is it? What is it that we do when we gather together to celebrate the Mass? One answer that might be given based upon the readings, both the Gospel and the first reading, is a feast, a wedding feast. True enough, so it is. But it's also a wedding night between you and your God. We do, after all, receive the body of Jesus. Two flesh become one flesh. Profoundly nuptial imagery. And indeed, when we receive Holy Communion, we are becoming one with God in our bodies. Mysterious as that is the claim of the Catholic faith. When we are baptized, God, you might say, makes a wedding promise to us. Baptism is not unlike the wedding ceremony in which two individuals pledge themselves to each other, to know each other in a way that no one else will know them in that way. And Holy Communion and the participation in the Mass is in fact the consummation of those vows. Baptism weds us to God by contract. Holy Communion solidifies it in flesh. And this is exactly why it is so important to receive Holy Communion in a state of grace. We don't celebrate just table fellowship at the Mass. Other denominations do. That's why communion can be received by anyone. It's table fellowship. That's not what Catholics celebrate. Catholics celebrate a form of intimacy with the God-man that is shocking and the source of eternal life. Today's gospel is a very challenging one. Whew. I don't know if you actually heard the parable. A lot of violence going on. It's a very, very challenging gospel, especially for those of us who have fashioned an idea of Jesus who just talks about peace and love and stuff. One interpretation of the wedding garment is the state of grace. That as we come forward to receive Holy Communion, it is critical that we have clothed ourselves in the virtues of Christ. No one is worthy to receive Jesus, but He makes us worthy by His grace. But when we commit mortal sin, we reject this marriage. We walk away, and we say, for this moment at least, I don't really want you. And before we come together again with God, in that sign of radical intimacy, indeed, the fullest sign of intimacy with God, this side of the veil, we must make confession. We must make things right. Physical union, this is an earthy homily. Physical union is much more than a recreational activity. I know that many people think that that's what it is, and it's broadcast as such on TV, but it's much, much deeper, isn't it? And anyone who has suffered infidelity knows that. Brothers and sisters, physical union is a physical sign of a lifetime together. I choose you, and what is more, I choose you to be the parent of my child. Because union is naturally, we see it naturally connected to family life. And this is why in the purely natural level, the church encourages, pleads with all people who are deeply in love Wait until you are married to join together as one. Because when you join together, it is entirely possible that a human life will be made. And that child deserves a mom and a dad. That's purely on the natural level. Now, brothers and sisters, there's something similar, hear me out, that is happening in Holy Communion. Our reception of communion is also a visible sign of trying to live as Jesus lives. And when we receive Holy Communion, when we are not in a state of grace without the wedding garment, it can lead to consequences of real severity. We begin to think that Jesus really is ultimately just a teddy bear, meant to be held when things are hard, but he makes no real demands upon us. And our life slides into a mediocrity, unable to love the enemy as we are called to. And what is more, it can bring scandal to others, lead them into sin. Reception of communion is a public act. It's not just between you and Jesus. And when we receive communion, even when we are living in such a way that is counter to God's law and the church's law, it leads others to believe, well, this really isn't that big of a deal, is it? You can just receive communion whenever you want to. Now, just a reminder, a little Catechism 101. For someone to be in mortal sin, you must have committed an objectively grave act. You must know that it is objectively grave, and you must have freedom to do it. Any one of those things missing, it's not a mortal sin. Nobody can accidentally commit a mortal sin. Nobody. Talking to you folks who struggle with scrupulosity, you can't accidentally commit a mortal sin. What are some examples of objectively grave matter? Trying to deliberately hurt people. Any offense against human sexuality, because it is connected to the giving of life. The deliberate missing of Sunday Mass. That is a serious offense because God has asked us to be here. The destroying of reputations. Lying about serious things. Deliberately being slack in your solemn duty as a parent, as a caretaker, as an employee. Brothers and sisters, sin is real. And it's important that if we have committed these sins willfully, deliberately, with full freedom, and we're not always fully free, but when we fully commit them with full freedom, please, for the sake of your own soul, get to those boxes. Every day except for Sunday, 4 o'clock until 5 o'clock. Every Saturday, 3:30 to 5, and more if there are more penitents. Make it right. Imagine if you have a terrible, awful fight with your spouse or a friend. Terrible. You say terrible things. And then proceed to act as if nothing has changed. That's what we do, priests and laity alike. When we receive Holy Communion without the wedding garment of trying to be like Jesus, we're fallen, we're broken. No one is called to be perfect when we receive communion. But if we are aware that we are truly not ready, let us make it right. Ask for the blessing of the church and come and be healed and celebrate and be one with God. I believe in one God, the Father, the Almighty, the maker of heaven and earth, of all things visible and invisible. I believe in one Lord, Jesus Christ, the only begotten Son of God, born of the Father before all ages, God from God, light from light, true God from true God, begotten, not made, consubstantial with the Father. Through him all things were made. For us men and for our salvation, he came down from heaven, and by the Holy Spirit was incarnate of the Virgin Mary, and became man. For our sake he was crucified under Pontius Pilate. He suffered death and was buried, and rose again on the third day in accordance with the scriptures. He ascended into heaven and is seated at the right hand of the Father. He will come again in glory to judge the living and the dead, and his kingdom will have no end. I believe in the Holy Spirit, the Lord, the giver of life, who proceeds from the Father and the Son, who with the Father and the Son is adored and glorified, who has spoken through the prophets. I believe in one holy Catholic and Apostolic Church. I confess one baptism for the forgiveness of sins, and I look forward to the resurrection of the dead and the life of the world to come. Amen. Trusting in a God who truly loves us, we cry out in our need.
1: For the shepherds of the church and all the faithful, that we unceasingly proclaim God's love and mercy to the world and issue the summons to the wedding feast, let us pray to the Lord. For all who hold public office, that they would govern with wisdom, charity, and prudence, let us pray to the Lord. For a lasting peace throughout the world and an end to all terrorism, war, and violence, especially in Ukraine and in the Middle East, let us pray to the Lord. For our catechumens and candidates, that the Lord abundantly bless their year of preparation and discernment. For their catechists and sponsors, that they would witness to the joy and truth of the gospel of Christ, let us pray to the Lord. For our brothers in the Knights of Columbus, that they would have all the grace they need to fulfill their mission, let us pray to the Lord. For the poor, the hungry, and the homeless, the oppressed and the addicted, the lonely and the grieving, the sick and the dying, that they would know the closeness of Christ crucified and the joy of his resurrection, let us pray to the Lord. And for all our beloved dead, that they would be welcomed to the eternal wedding feast of the Lamb, clothed in grace, let us pray to the Lord.
0: Lord, hear our prayer. Heavenly Father, hear our prayers, for we make them in the invincible name of Jesus Christ, who is Lord forever and ever. Amen.

0: Pray, my brothers and my sisters, that my sacrifice and yours may be acceptable to God, the Almighty Father. Accept, O Lord, the prayers of your faithful with the sacrificial offerings, that through these acts of devotedness we may pass over to the glory of heaven through Christ our Lord.
1: Amen.
0: The Lord be with you.
2: With your spirit.
0: Lift up your hearts.
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0: Let us give thanks to the Lord our God.
2: It
0: is truly right and just, our duty and our salvation, always and everywhere to give you thanks, Lord, Holy Father, Almighty and Eternal God, through Christ our Lord. For through his paschal mystery, he accomplished the marvelous deed by which he has freed us from the yoke of sin and death, summoning us to the glory of being now called a chosen race, a royal priesthood, a holy nation, a people for your own possession, to proclaim everywhere your mighty works, for you have called us out of darkness into your own wonderful light. And so with angels and archangels, with thrones and dominions, and with all the hosts and powers of heaven, we sing the hymn of your glory, as without end we acclaim.

You are indeed holy, O Lord, and all you have created rightly gives you praise. For through your Son, our Lord Jesus Christ, by the power and working of the Holy Spirit, you give life to all things and make them holy. And you never cease to gather a people to yourself, so that from the rising of the sun to its setting, a pure sacrifice may be offered to your name. Therefore, O Lord, we humbly implore you, by the same Spirit, graciously make holy these gifts we have brought to you for consecration, that they may become the body and blood of your Son, our Lord Jesus Christ, at whose command we celebrate these mysteries. For on the night he was betrayed, he himself took bread, and giving you thanks, he said the blessing, broke the bread, and gave it to his disciples, saying, "Take this, all of you, and eat of it, for this is my body, which will be given up for you."

In a similar way, when supper was ended, he took the chalice and giving you thanks, he said the blessing and gave the chalice to his disciples saying, take this, all of you, and drink from it, for this is the chalice of my blood, the blood of the new and eternal covenant, which will be poured out for you and for many for the forgiveness of sins. Do this in memory of me.

Therefore, O Lord, as we celebrate the memorial of the saving passion of your Son, his wondrous resurrection and ascension into heaven, and as we look forward to his second coming, we offer you in thanksgiving this holy and living sacrifice. Look, we pray upon the oblation of your church and recognizing the sacrificial victim by whose death you willed to reconcile us to yourself. Grant that we who are nourished by the body and blood of your Son and filled with his Holy Spirit may become one body, one spirit in Christ. May make of us an eternal offering to you, so that we may obtain an inheritance with your elect, especially with the most blessed Virgin Mary, Mother of God, with blessed Joseph, her spouse, with your blessed apostles and glorious martyrs, with Saint Paul, and with all the saints on whose constant intercession in your presence we rely for unfailing help. May this sacrifice of our reconciliation, we pray, O Lord, advance the peace and salvation of all the world. Be pleased to confirm in faith and charity your pilgrim church on earth, with your servant Leo our Pope and Bernard our Bishop, the order of bishops, all the clergy, and the entire people you have gained for your own. Listen graciously to the prayers of this family whom you have summoned before you. In your compassion, O merciful Father, gather to yourself all your children scattered throughout the world. To our departed brothers and sisters, and to all who were pleasing to you at their passing from this life, give kind admittance to your kingdom. There we hope to enjoy forever the fullness of your glory through Christ our Lord, through whom you bestow on the world all that is good.

0: Who art in heaven, hallowed be thy name. Thy kingdom come, thy will be done, on earth as it is in heaven. Give us this day our daily bread, and forgive us our trespasses, as we forgive those who trespass against us. And lead us not into temptation, but deliver us from evil. Deliver us, Lord, we pray, from every evil. Graciously grant peace in our days, that by the help of your mercy, we may be always free from sin and safe from all distress, as we await the blessed hope and the coming of our Savior, Jesus Christ. Lord Jesus Christ, who said to your apostles, "Peace I leave you, my peace I give you," look not on our sins, but on the faith of your church, and graciously grant her peace and unity in accordance with your will, who live and reign forever and ever.
1: Amen.
0: The peace of the Lord be with you always.
1: And with your spirit. Let us offer each other a sign of peace.

Behold the Lamb of God. Behold him who takes away the sins of the world. Blessed are those who are called to the supper of the Lamb. Lord, I am not worthy that you should enter under my roof, but only say the word, and my soul shall be healed.

those unable to receive Holy Communion, we offer the following prayer. My Jesus, I believe that you are present in the most holy sacrament. I love you above all things, and I desire to receive you into my soul. Since I cannot at this moment receive you sacramentally, come at least spiritually into my heart. I embrace you as if you were already there, and unite myself wholly to you. Never permit me to be separated from you. Amen.

0: Few announcements this unseasonably warm evening. We have this weekend Hope for Uganda with us. This is the 100th anniversary of World Mission Sunday. It's a time dedicated to prayer, sacrifice, and financial support for the church's missionary activities. And we are very proud and happy to advertise Hope for Uganda, one of the many ways that you can support the church's missionary activity. Hope for Uganda supports our brothers and sisters in northern Uganda, a beautiful part of the world. Been very fortunate to be there. You can find Hope for Uganda and more materials about them over by the St. Peter's Chapel, my right, your left. Young adults will gather this Tuesday, per usual, for a rosary walk. We'll meet at the cathedral at 7 p.m. and then we'll walk to a local establishment for fellowship. This Wednesday, we celebrate the anniversary of the dedication of the cathedral. We will have a special solemn mass at 5:15 on Wednesday. Hope you might be able to join us for that. OCA sponsor kickoff is this coming Thursday, 6 to 7 p.m. in a Hayden Hall. Information and formation for those who accompany those preparing to enter the church. No RSVP is necessary, just show up. We have currently right around 100 people, who want to become Catholic. And that's a wonderful thing, but it means we also have to have sponsors for them. So if you're interested, please come this Thursday. This Saturday, October 17th, there'll be Fire on the Hill. This is the Archdiocesan gathering here at the cathedral, praise and worship. It's at 6:30 p.m. next Saturday evening following this Mass. Finally, I promise you, there'll be some new adult faith enrichment this fall, The Questions of Our Time, really quite a remarkable series. And the first of the four evenings is The Catholic Faith and Science, subtitle, Escaping the Snow Queen's Palace. But there it is. The presenter is Father Andrew Pinsent, a friend of Father Johnson's from England, very accomplished scientist in addition to a priest. It'll be Wednesday, October 21st, 7:30 in Hayden Hall. More information in the bulletin and on the website. And my brother Knights, I'll meet you right up here in about 5 minutes after Mass. The Lord be with you.
1: And with your spirit.
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1: 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Go in peace.
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3: With your first look at news from the Vatican and around the world, I'm Mary Graham with your Catholic News Week in Review. The Duluth Diocese is beginning the process to make a 19th century priest Minnesota's first saint. Monsignor Joseph Francis Bew came to northern Minnesota in the 1860s and spent 60 years serving indigenous people and Slovenian immigrants. A historical commission is now combing through archives of evidence that Bew had lived a life of heroic virtue. The process could take decades and requires at least two confirmed miracles. The Archdiocese of St. Louis is suing the St. Geneva Detention Center and multiple federal agencies, including ICE. The lawsuit filed on Monday alleges the detention center is violating religious liberty by prohibiting Catholic priests from offering confession and communion and not allowing them to say Mass. Prestigious, selective, and predominantly liberal Stanford University is witnessing a Catholic revival as a growing share of Gen Z students embrace the faith. According to the California Post, Father Bart Hutchardson, pastor of the Catholic community at the school, said last year they had 14 adults join the church at the Easter Vigil. This year they have 46 candidates and catechumens enrolled in OCIA. Hutchardson said the institution had averaged just 4 adult baptisms annually for about 3 decades. He said now masses are packed with hundreds of young Catholics. Pope Leo XIV is hosting a week-long conference marking 10 years since Pope Francis released his document on marriage and the family. Nearly 200 bishops, experts, and laypeople gathered in Rome on Wednesday to review the impact of Amoris Laetitia over the past decade. The document sparked controversy over whether divorced and remarried Catholics could receive communion under certain circumstances. The Pope highlighted growing challenges facing families, including economic insecurity, migration, violence, and loneliness. The conference runs through October 14th, with discussions held behind closed doors. I'm Mary Graham for Relevant Radio News.
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7: Welcome, welcome. Today is the, I'm sure there's dancing in the street, the feast of St. Bruno of Cologne, or as we say in German, Köln. He was born at 1030 AD and lived to 1101, and he was the founder of a monastery in France called the Grand Chartreuse. They're the Carthusians who live to this day in extreme silence, fasting, and perpetual prayer. They I don't think there are many of them, but they're also famous for the great liqueur, the French liqueur, Chartreuse, which is, I was just telling the voice in my head that was James today. It's the Chartreuse tastes a little bit like an arthritis rub on, but to each his taste. All right, moving along. The St. Bruno what town was it? Rheims in France. So there, now you know enough about St. Bruno. Oh, and he was a college teacher. He was a great professor and rector at the Cathedral School at Rheims. Well, that said, let's pray in the name of the Father, the Son, and the Holy Spirit. Come, Holy Spirit, fill the hearts of your faithful and kindle in them the fire of your love. Send forth your Spirit. They shall be created. You shall renew the face of the earth. Lord, you taught the hearts of the faithful by the light of the Holy Spirit. Grant us by that same Spirit to have right judgment in all things and evermore to rejoice in his comfort through Christ our Lord. Hail Mary, full of grace, the Lord is with thee. Blessed art thou amongst women. Blessed is the fruit of thy womb, Jesus. Holy Mary, Mother of God, pray for us sinners now and at the hour of our death. Amen. Saint Michael the Archangel, defend us in battle. Be our protection against the wickedness and snares of the devil. May God rebuke him, we humbly pray. And do thou, O Prince of the Heavenly Host, by the power of God, cast into hell Satan and all the evil spirits who prowl about the world, seeking the ruin of souls. Amen. Saint Bruno, pray for us. In the name of the Father, the Son, and the Holy Spirit. Amen. You know, a lot of people think of that monastic vocation. Why do that? You know, if you've got to be out doing ministry. No, that is ministry. The life of prayer in a monastery is so important. The monastic vocation is a very, very important one. I know that in my life, I used to make retreats at the Trappist Monastery in Dubuque. That was where I made retreats as a student for many years after. And it was just pivotal in my life with the Lord. So if you're thinking about being a monk and someone tells you it's useless, on the contrary, it is one of the most useful vocations in the church, I think. That said, let us now go to the big book on the coffee table, the Bible. That's what we're doing today. Well, we are rollicking through the letter to the Galatians, and I shared yesterday that the Galatians, that word is related to Gaul, which is related to Celt, believe it or not. I shared with you, I think last week, the time and alcohol principle of language development, that time does for language over the long run what alcohol does over the short run. It slurs it. Like, how did Scola become school? Well, you drink enough of that chartreuse stuff, and you're going to be calling a Scola a school. So, but I'm digressing again. So the Galatians were actually Greekified, Hellenized Celts. You know, Europe was dominated by the Celts, and then we Germans sort of moved south of what is today Scandinavia, and, well, it changed. But it just fascinated me when I realized that, according to St. Jerome, around 400 A.D., that in the city of Trier, Germany, which was the largest city in the Western Roman Empire, outside of Rome, St. Ambrose was born there. It was a big city. And fantastic Roman ruins still in Trier that are still being used for everyday purposes, Roman buildings. And St. Ambrose was there, and many of the people still spoke a language related to Gaelic, or what the Irish more properly call Irish. So it's just fascinating to me anyway, but I'm easily amused. Let's get to the letter. Sorry about that. Remember, what's the letter to Galatians about? Paul, who was a persecutor of the church, had become a believer. And he never was quite accepted by many people, especially those people who believed that in order to be a follower of Jesus, you had to fulfill the Mosaic law to the letter. So the community of Jerusalem, which had many of these strict observers in it, would send people to say, well, don't listen to Paul, he's nuts. Let's look at the life of Paul. The life of Paul is an amazing one, and it's hard to piece together. But he was probably born around 6 years after the birth of Jesus. That's the estimate. And he was born in Tarsus to Jewish parents who were of the tribe of Benjamin, and he had Roman citizenship. It is thought that his family was captured under Pompey and enslaved and given their freedom and Roman citizenship. They were very, I suspect they were very prosperous people because they were able to send their son back to the Holy Land to be educated under Gamaliel, the great Pharisee the teacher. So he was probably in Jerusalem from, you know, AD 20 to 30. And I wouldn't be at all surprised if he actually heard Jesus preach. Now, great scholars have said, no, he never did. So trust them. But I still wouldn't be surprised. And then after the resurrection of the Lord, he persecuted the followers of Jesus. And somewhere around 35 AD, he had been delegated to go to Damascus to take care of the Christian problem there. The followers of Jesus were bothering the Jewish community. These, remember, most of these people were what we would call Jews. They were members of the Jewish community, and the great majority of the first believers, you know, people say, why didn't the Jews accept Christ? Well, they did, many of them, if not most of them, over the next few centuries. But these early believers were being persecuted by the temple administration, and Paul was delegated to go take care of the problem. Now, a very interesting thing about Roman law, if you were, for instance, a Spaniard in Greece, you were governed by Spanish law. If you were a Jew in Italy, you were governed by Jewish law. So whatever community was you were from, you had to obey those laws, and not necessarily, within reason, the laws of the place we were living. And so people in Jerusalem had the authority to send Paul to arrest people who believed in Jesus. So that's why he went up to Damascus. He didn't have any authority over the Syrian people, but over the Jews living in Damascus, he had authority. So he was converted around 35 AD, and then he escaped Damascus. Very interesting. He leaves Damascus after his conversion, and he goes to Arabia, which was really a place called what we would call today Southern Jordan. Arabia was the Arabian Peninsula all the way up to what is today, and probably including much of the area of Jordan, the country of Jordan. And its great kingdom was Nabatea, and there was a king Aretas who, apparently some of the officials of King Aretas who were in charge of the Nabataean community in Damascus, I know this is all thrilling, you're taking notes, but they decided to persecute, so to get Saul, and they had guards at the doors of the city, and so they lowered him over a basket from a window of a building built into the wall, and he escaped, and he went, as I said, to Arabia, to times out there. It's sort of a retreat. And then after a couple of years, he came back to Damascus. And then once again, I think the second time is when he's lowered over a basket. He's being threatened again. Or was it the first time? I don't know when he was lowered over the basket, over the wall in a basket. But he escaped Damascus again. And he went to Jerusalem, and then he established his missionary journeys. But the ministry of St. Paul that we're thinking about didn't start till 47 AD. That was at least 10 years after his conversion, which I think is interesting. So that's some of the early life of St. Paul. And it's fascinating because he was always upsetting people. And St. Paul must have been an interesting person. But he's writing this letter to the Galatians because he goes to Galatia. Oh, gosh. When did he go to Galatia? Around probably, I think that was in his second missionary journey. He went to Galatia. And did he go on the first? On his first missionary journey. He was probably in Galatia around 48, 49 AD, and converted a lot of these people who were in no way Jewish. They were closer to being Irish than they were to being Jewish. And their language was, as I said, a form of what we today would call Gaelic. So Paul, this letter to the Galatians, in large measure, is about his apostleship, his credentials, that he was delegated by the Lord. Remember, I tell you this constantly, that an apostle, the word apostle just means missionary. or delegate. It isn't just, yes, I'm going off on a mission. No, I've been delegated to go to this place by the competent authority and to bring the message there. It's a missionary. And there were lots and lots of apostles. We always talk about the 12 apostles. Well, there was a leadership group in the church that Jesus had appointed, a government in the church. It was the 12, of whom Peter, and we're going to talk about that in the Word of the Day, among whom Peter was the leader. This was all set up by Jesus. He established a church despite what generations of German theologians have said. He established a church. And when you hear someone say, well, that letter probably wasn't written that by St. Paul, that's because he's talking about the church. And German theologians of the 19th century just said, well, Jesus and Paul, they were expecting an imminent return, so they wouldn't have set up a church. They did. We know that from the Dead Sea Scrolls, that the Essene community, again, I'm repeating myself from yesterday, but I think it's important. This Essene community, they were expecting the imminent apocalypse, but they set up a structured community. The Christians, I don't think, were expecting necessarily such an imminent return. Many were, but St. Paul was not. And he talks about the church. So if someone says, well, that letter probably wasn't written by St. Paul, ask them why it wasn't written by St. Paul. Well, scholars don't think it was written by St. Paul. Well, maybe scholars are wrong. I think the Pauline Corpus was written by St. Paul. So that's just me. But this idea of Galatians, everyone accepts Galatians because it doesn't talk much about the structure of the church. Its focus is on Paul's credentials. He was appointed. He was made an apostle by Jesus. But people were saying, well, he's not a real apostle because he wasn't with us when Jesus was alive, et cetera, et cetera. And you got to keep kosher. So that's what the background of the letter is. And you see that after 3 years, I went up, you know, I went to Arabia and then returned to Damascus. After 3 years, I went up to Jerusalem to confer with Cephas. Cephas. We're going to talk about that as the word of the day. It means it's Peter. And remained with him for 15 days. I did not see any of the other apostles, because all these so-called apostles and self-appointed apostles, in addition to the legitimately appointed apostles, you can look up the 70 apostles. Fascinating. 70. Yeah, there were 82 of them at least, maybe 84, who were people who were counted as officially delegated by Jesus. So he didn't see any of the other apostles, only James, the brother of the Lord. So he's seeing Cephas, who's in charge of the general mission of the church, and James, the brother of the Lord, not James, one of the 12, the second James, one of the 12. I believe in the three James theory, that this is another one who was a relative of Jesus, and he was made the bishop of Jerusalem and respected for his piety. So when you see people came from James in the scriptures, that's actually this James, the James who was not one of the 12, but was designated as one of these extra apostles. So that's the background of this. Now, the other point of this letter, the background is Paul defending his apostolic commission, despite what people are saying, and his message of you don't have to keep kosher anymore because the Messiah has come. But the underlying message, I think, of this passage, I think is very pertinent for us today. This all sounds marvelously historic and very interesting to people who don't get out much like myself. Now, the real point of this is Paul is saying, don't pay attention to people who make rules for other people to follow. These people are coming and say, oh, no, you can't have pork. You can't, no, you can't. What are you doing wearing wool and cotton in the same garment? How can you say you're a follower of Christ and you wear wool and cotton in the same garment? Paul is saying, those are works of the law. They didn't save you. They didn't bring you the Holy Spirit. I remember I get questions like, somebody told me that it's a sin to cross your legs in church. What? Some people just do that naturally. Or it's a sin to not double genuflect in front of the Blessed Sacrament. I don't double genuflect in front of the sacrament. I am at the age in life where I don't genuflect. I curtsy. If I were to get down on both knees, it would take a few people to get me off them. So you know, if you can't do it, you don't do it. That we so want things to be defined to the point of being tedious. And then when someone breaks our rule, we tell them that's a sin. I'll never forget one of the most egregious experiences I had. At St. Lambert's, we did the Old Mass once a month. And of course, the Old Mass, you don't interrupt it for anything. The sermon, that's it. That's the only place of spontaneity. Well, of course, you're facing away from the congregation for most of the Old Mass. And so I'm praying away and letting the Lord know what's going on. And I hear this commotion behind me. It got so bad, I had to turn around. And there was a woman who was furious with the woman across the aisle from her, because the woman across the aisle from her had never been to a Latin Mass, and she was following it on her phone. And this woman was, she's playing games on her phone. I had to come down from the altar. And she said, she's playing games on the phone. I said, no, she's not. She's following the Mass. Well, it's a sin because it's electronic. I wanted to say, I'll go turn off the electric lights and we'll do this by candlelight. People delight in making rules for others to follow, and Paul says, ignore them. I haven't even gotten to the gospel. Let me get to the gospel, because this is one that makes everyone upset. This is Luke, the 10th chapter, the 38th verse and following. Jesus entered a village where a woman whose name was Martha welcomed him. She had a sister named Mary, who sat beside the Lord at his feet listening to him. Martha, burdened with much serving, came to him and said, Lord, do you not care that my sister has left me by myself to the serving? Tell her to help me. The Lord said to her in reply, Martha, Martha, you are anxious and worried about many things. This is a word, this was our word of the day yesterday, anxious, in merimna, in Greek. It means to be distracted, divided, to go to pieces. She was distracted. And then the other word is, what's the word? I'm having a hard time with it. It means to make a racket or to make a fuss. Martha, Martha, you are going to pieces and making a fuss about many things. There's need of only one thing. And I think this applies to the first reading. Now, rules are important, and there are just some rules that are not from God that we still should follow, because that's how we can get along. Which side of the road you're going to drive on? You know, 10 items in the 10-item aisle. These are rules that make it possible for us to inhabit the same space. But they're not divine rules. They're still to be obeyed and followed to the best of our ability. But they are not divine law. There's no hedging about divine law. So Jesus says there's only need of one thing. Well, what's that one thing? That's our relationship to him. That's the goal, the ultimate goal, to be rightly related to God through Christ, and to be rightly related to one another through Christ, by his principles, by his truths. And then, very interesting, Mary has chosen the better part, and it will not be taken from her. I don't know why they translate that better. It literally says in Greek, Mary has chosen the good part, and it will not be taken from her. Very interestingly, there are two words for good in Greek. There's agathos and kalos. Kalos refers to external goodness. This looks good. The Greeks really believe that external goodness reflected internal goodness. But the other word, agathos, means intrinsically good. Martha has chosen that part which is intrinsically good, because, Mary, you are doing things that look good. You can imagine, Mary, the house has got to be clean. The rabbi's coming. There will be guests. I want a decent meal prepared. She is doing all these things. And Jesus, in the context of this passage, is on his way to Jerusalem to die. He's come to see some of his dearest friends, to say goodbye. And Martha is running about. We all sympathize with Martha. Everybody sympathizes with Martha. You know, sometimes people, how to say this? The law of God, the great law, is love God and love your neighbor. But that isn't the first part of the great commandment. The first part is, hear, O Israel, the Lord your God is God alone. In other words, sit down, shut up, and listen. I'm God. You're not. In order to love someone, you first have to listen to them. Martha was running around doing all this stuff. And for all of you Martha defenders, God bless you. I love Marthas because they do the work I don't want to do. But for all of you Martha defenders, understand that before you can really love someone, you have to listen. Can I help you with this? No, thanks. I've got it. Well, if you need any help, let me know. Instead of, here, let me do that. You're doing it wrong. Let me do that. Again, people making rules for other people to live by. Martha wanted the house nice. She wanted all this done. She's doing all this work when Jesus said, you know, I remember Cardinal George, dear Cardinal George, I had a parish that was in the literally the dead center of the diocese. People would think that would be downtown. No, it was near North Suburbs, was the center of the diocese. Huge hall, so all these groups would ask to use the hall, and of course, that's what it was there for. And so Cardinal George would often have to come to my place to greet this movement or that group and all that. And I'd say, do you want lunch or anything? He said, yeah, just a sandwich. Oh, no. If we have to put out a big spread for the cart. No, he wants a sandwich. That's when he said, I want a sandwich. That's what he got. I remember there was a seminary, the cardinal's coming. Let's put out a tablecloth. I said, no tablecloth. I said, but the cardinal's coming. We should put out a table. No tablecloth. But it said, no tablecloth. He ate in the kitchen. He had a sandwich, maybe a soft drink, and then he went and did his job. You know, to say, no, I know what you want better than you do. I know it's pleasing to God more than you know. You can't love someone till you listen to them. You can't love God until you hear him. And, well, hear God? How do you hear God? Well, the Bible's a nice place to start. When you learn how to, when you come to the deep conviction that this is what the Lord wants, fine. But you must also come to that conviction about people whom you're trying to help and say, this is what the Lord wants for you. I've been praying about it. Is it what you want? Ask people what they want. Not, here, let me do that, but can I help you? So, God bless you. I like Martha's around. The house is cleaner when they leave. But on the other hand, sometimes we gotta say, okay, if you need any help, let me know. All right, well, that said, that's what I get out of those readings, and I hope I'm accurate. Who knows? Let's go to, well, we're going to take a break and we'll come back and the phones will be open at 888-914-9149. It's 888-914-9149.
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10: In today's second reading, we come to the end of St. Paul's letter to the Philippians. In it, Paul talks about how he has learned to live with a lot and with a little. Through good times and through bad, these ups and downs led him to proclaim, "I can do all things in him who strengthens me." Now, that's faith at work. The faith to trust that God's grace can get us through the most difficult situations. Hello, I'm Father James Kubicki, and in this context, I thought of a Christian song by Scott Crepane. He sings of how sometimes God calms the storms around us, and sometimes he calms us in the midst of the storms of life. Either way, we're called to have faith, like St. Paul, that we can do all things in God who strengthens us. Now, here are the lyrics of that song for our prayer today. All who sail the sea of faith find out before too long how quickly blue skies can grow dark and gentle winds grow strong. Suddenly fear is like white water pounding on the soul. Still, we sail on knowing that our Lord is in control. Sometimes he calms the storm with a whispered peace. Be still, he can settle any sea, but it doesn't mean he will. Sometimes he holds us close and lets the wind and waves go wild. Sometimes he calms the storm, and other times he calms his child. He has a reason for each trial that we pass through in life, and though we're shaken, we cannot be pulled apart from Christ, no matter how the driving rain beats down on those who hold to faith. A heart of trust will always be a quiet and peaceful place.
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0: Maybe we should make an album of these old American songs sung in Latin and Gregorian chant. We can do it. It would be fun. It would confuse people. All right. I want to mention there's no better way to spread the Christmas spirit than with a nativity scene. I was thinking of, there's a comedian who's actually decent. I'm not going to mention the name, but he's a Christian and refuses to do material that is obscene or blue or anything like that. But he appears as an angel and talking about Christmas, and the Blessed Mother asks him, it's a very respectful sketch, but the Blessed Mother asks him, so they'll be talking about this forever, and it's, well, it's 90% Santa, 10% Jesus, which is really true. So let's make it Jesus. There's no better way to spread the Christmas spirit than with a nativity scene, which is why we're giving away 100 hand-painted sets. 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It's a little early, but never too early to think about it. All right, let us now go to, where do we want to go to? We want to go to letters. Oh, boy. Oh, yeah. Let's see here. Where'd I got a letter? I got a letter down here. Okay. This is, oh, good grief. I don't understand this. Oh, yeah, here we go. I hope I'm right about this. I really am. I'm... Again, you got the salt shaker handy, dear voice in my head? He's got to find the salt shaker. But until we find it, do take what I'm about to say with a grain of salt. This is Dan from Waukesha. My 14-year-old son, Sam, is in a play of Greek myths. His character, Midas, says, "My God," many times in the play as an expression. My son wanted to check if it's a sin if he says that line. I suggested Midas was probably a polytheist, so it would more likely be "my gods." And he could say that instead because it's not talking about the one true God. I think that's a good point. As giving to "my gods," he was definitely a polytheist. His character is saying, and that would be interesting in the play, I think. The character is saying it, not him. But the correct answer is all Greek to me. Ask me to check with you. Is it a sin to say the scripted line or modified line to "my gods"? I would draw the line if they said they wanted to use the sacred holy name of Jesus. I would not say that. But clearly, this is a bad guy. Midas is not a good guy. Well, he's a tragic character in the myth. And I think you're right. It would not be, I don't think it would be sinful to say the line in the play if the play is otherwise a decent and useful play. But I think he should ask the producer if he can be more historically authentic and say "my gods," that would be good. I think it's a good answer. So I don't think it's a sin. If it were the holy name of Jesus, I would say, well, I can't do that. I mean, there are many, many gods, only one true God, but many who masquerade as God. So, I hope I'm correct in that, but your solution, I think, is brilliant. "My gods." That would be good. I remember hearing some Mayan activists talk about her gods. The gods have been good. I thought, what? Then I realized, oh, she's talking about all the Mayan gods. All right, moving along here. Let's see. This is from, why did I save that one? It's just a nice note from someone named Mary. Monica Mary, thanking that she's glad I'm back. Well, I'm glad I'm back too. It's great fun. It's more fun than retirement. All right, let's see here. This is, let's see here. This is, I don't understand this question. Is the sanctity of life hallowed or hallowed in the eyes of God? I'm not sure. It's hallowed, I think we would say. Hallowed be thy name. Hallowed. That kind of sounds archaic, but I don't understand the question. And this is from, who's this from? This is from David in, I believe, Texas. And I'm not quite sure what your question is, but just I thought it's interesting. The word to hallow means to make sacred or to hold as holy. And in the Our Father, we say, hallowed be thy name. We say hallowed. The usual pronunciation would be hallowed. We use an older pronunciation in the Our Father because, well, that's how language happens. But I think it's very interesting, the idea to hallow the name of God. How can I make the name of God any more holy? And very interestingly, when Jews talk about hallowing the name, or they call it the sanctification of the name, they mean dying because they're Jewish. So in the Our Father, when you say, hallowed be thy name, you're saying, if you want me to be a martyr, I'll be one. That's what we're saying. When we say, hallowed be thy name, we're volunteering for martyrdom. I cringe at that because I don't know that I would enjoy martyrdom at all. But, you know, God seems to give grace to the martyrs. But that's, to me, that's fascinating, that the sanctification of the name for Jews, and Jesus was a Jew, the sanctification of the name means to die a martyr's death. So maybe next time you say the Our Father, you'll think of that. Let me do one more letter here. Let's see here. Oh, this is going to be long. This is from Anna. She wants to talk about the Crusades. You know, Anna, maybe I'll put that off to tomorrow because it's a long topic. But essentially, the Crusades were a defensive war. Well, terrible things happened. Yeah, terrible things happen all the time. Terrible things happened in the Second World War on both sides. You know, this is, oh dear. Well, I'm off into it. I might as well talk about it a little. You know, when you look at things on the web and you look at kind of, you know, I love this country. There's a reason people keep trying to sneak into it instead of sneak out of it. This is a great country, and our Constitution is an amazing document. However, we have done things in war, as everyone does in war, that are obscene. I had a cousin in Germany who was captured by the Americans. I remember saying to my cousin Karen, thank God, you know, another cousin-in-law had been captured. He was a tank driver at Stalingrad and was taken into Siberia, and he's from the Battle of Stalingrad. I think 250,000 went in and 5,000 came home. He was one of the few who came home, and he would never talk about it, either the camps in Siberia or the war itself. But then I said to cousin Karen, whose dad, Richard, was captured by the Americans, I said, boy, good, your dad was captured by the Americans. And she just glared at me. And I didn't understand why until I found out about something called the Rheinwiesenlager, that Eisenhower had sequestered people in barbed wire enclosures on the border near Holland, and they had no facilities. It was like Andersonville, and there's no. You look at the official sources, and not many people died. Well, you look at unofficial sources, and a lot of people died. It was one of the most brutal winters in anyone's memory in 1945-46, and they wintered in tents. And I didn't believe any of it until I found out that I had a distant cousin who survived one of the Rheinwiesenlager. So, you know, that horrible things happen in war. That's why it is to be avoided at all possibilities and costs. However, the Crusades were a defensive war. We had been asked in. Now, a lot of blunders happen, but you get to things like the Siege of Jerusalem, which they say that the blood ran up to the knees of the horses. That was an exaggeration. If you look at the actual statistics, those are greatly exaggerated, because at the time. The history of the time, they wanted to exaggerate. This was glorious that they had killed the enemy. They didn't have our sensitivities. So it's just the Crusades. I'm going to talk about this a little more because, I think we're made to feel very guilty as a civilization, and This is an awful thing to say. I'm sure I'm going to make some enemies on this. But we are remarkably, what's the word, careful of civilian casualties, especially in our times. The Christian gospel does not make war a good thing. I'm going to have to talk about this at greater length. I want to talk about it. Now, what I want to do is take a break and come back with a word of the day, which I think is fascinating. And the phones are open at 888-914-9149. We will be right back.
1: The bottom line, ladies and gentlemen, pro-lifers are a people of persevering faith in God through prayer and fasting. We will bear any burden. We will endure any attack. We know that the cruel injustice of abortion need not be forever. We have hope and we have just begun.
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3: Hello, this is Bishop Joe Hannafelt to the Diocese of Grand Island, Nebraska. 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O Mother of the Word incarnate, despise not my petitions, but in thy mercy herein answer me. 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
0: Hi, Drew Mariani here. Hey, today's headlines are filled with violence, volatility, and vitriol. That's why every day I take a look at the news through the lens of our faith, bringing truth and clarity to the day's most pressing issues. Of course, the show's anchored by the powerful Chaplet of Divine Mercy, where we see miracles and outpourings of God's grace. 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

0: Well, you can at least listen to the music. Well, let's launch into the word of the day. There's the gong. I can't think without the gong. The word of the day is Cephas, C-E-P-H-A-S. You will run into people who say, well, the word in Greek for rock or stone is Petra, and Jesus calls him Petros, and that's because he's a chip off the stone. He's not the rock. It's just he's a little chip off the rock. That's nonsense. You had to have masculine, feminine endings in Latin and Greek. Also had neuter in Latin and Greek. And you couldn't call someone, you couldn't give someone a nickname that didn't have the appropriate ending. So you had a masculine ending, whereas Petra is a feminine ending. But very interestingly, in the letter, first letter to the Corinthians, and in the letter to the Galatians, St. Paul uses the word Cephas, C-E-P-H or Kephas, in those two letters. And the word in Aramaic, which is the language in which Jesus would most probably have been speaking, because the word is Aramaic, it's Kepha, which is a feminine word, but you don't do the same word-ending stuff quite that you do in Latin and Greek. So Jesus called Peter the rock, not the stone, not the pebble, not the chip off the old block. He called him the rock. And very interesting, in Corinthians, and in 1 Corinthians and in Galatians, Paul uses Kepha, which means rock in Aramaic. He's using the older version of this. Now, I have the theory, I remember hearing some scholar who was a real scholar say that when he talks about the creed, the basic creed, I hand on what I've given to you in 1 Corinthians, the 15th chapter, what I received in the first place, that Christ died for our sins, he rose on the third day, and was seen by Cephas and Kepha and the disciples. That's the earliest creed, some scholars say, and it would go back to merely a few years after the event, which is historical gold, the historians would say. But he uses the word Kepha because he's talking about this old creed. I think it's wider than that. I think he uses Kepha in those two letters precisely because he is using the official title to say he was commissioned by and in fellowship with what we would call the first pope. So I think that's important to understand that this word Kepha does not mean a chip off the old block. Jesus called him Kepha, which meant the rock. All right, let us now go to phones. The phones are wide open. I don't think we have any calls yet, do we?
1: Hello?
2: Oh. You talk.
0: That's the phone. Yeah, we don't have any calls yet. Goodness. Oh, that's right. I will have a lot of time to hope that that you call in. 888-914-914 starting Monday because, well, my show is going to an hour and a half. So, oh dear. How will I ever talk for an extra half an hour? People wonder. Well, we'll go back to letters then if

0: call in 888-914-9149. Was it something I said? All right, moving along here. Let me do this letter. Okay, this is, this is kind of a fun one. This is from Clarissa in South San Francisco. Why in the Mass do the specifically mentioned thrones and domains? Why not thrones and principalities? Humility and obedience. What are important virtues to have for entering heaven? Okay. It's simply a translation situation. A throne, well, that's a throne is a throne is a throne. That's pretty clear. But principalities and dominions, what's the difference? The word dominion comes from dominus, which means lord. So there are lords. There is our Lord and there are lords. And dominions are essentially the same word. It isn't a question of what's the word? It's not a question of principalities and dominions being different. You see, one of the great problems is this idea of translation it's confusing. Yeah, but on the other hand, only one thing is necessary, as the Lord told Martha. To love the Lord. All right, we are going to go to phones now. Are we going to phones now? Not yet. We see some coming in, but let me do one more letter. Okay, let's see here. Okay, we'll go to the phones. Mark from Alvin, Texas. What can I do? What can I do for you?
1: Hey, Father, I don't want to get you and Patrick Madrid into a fight or anything, but I was told. I thought I heard him say that when Father comes down from Mass, processing out, you don't bless yourself. Was that correct?
0: Well, it's not required, but it's, you know, again, to me, this is a case of, you know, this is not forbidden by the law of God or national law, at least not yet. So if you want to cross yourself, that's fine. And I think what Patrick might be saying is, if you're reverencing, you know, especially if there's a crucifix, well, you might want to cross yourself. And I agree with him. Don't over reverence the priest. So, you know, but to cross yourself, I don't think it's one of those. I think it's one of those optional things. It's not mandated anywhere. It's a pious custom among people. But if what Patrick is trying to say is don't over reverence the priest, I would agree with him. The priesthood, reverence it. I gotta reverence it. Me, okay. I'm not so taken with, but the gift of priesthood in my life is an amazing gift. So we honor the priesthood. We don't honor the guy who we honor all of one another. We honor all of God's children, but we don't want to over-clericalize things. Does that help a little?
1: Yeah, well, we were just always taught that the priest, even though we know that you're so imperfect and everything, but when you're on the altar, you're acting in the person of Christ, and
0: yeah.
1: If Christ passes
0: yeah,
1: if that's, by, I certainly will bless myself.
0: That's a good point. That's a great point. That this is the altar Christus. You're honoring Christ, who has, in a sense, inhabited the priest or made use of the priest. And if you have that perspective, I don't think it's a problem. So, good point. Good point. I'll talk to Patrick about it. See if I've fallen afoul of something important. Thanks for calling in. God bless you, Mark. Let's go to Kevin from Torrance, California. What can I do for you?
2: Hi, it's an honor to talk to you. I always wondered with a friend, God created the world. God created Earth. Doesn't that make God an extraterrestrial? Don't change anything about the Bible. But who is God? Is he an extraterrestrial? Seeing as how he created the world.
0: Well, he's beyond the Earth. Yes, yes. God, but Jesus became terrestrial. Jesus moved in. You know, you bring that up, and it's kind of interesting that I like to point out that we beat the science fiction people to the idea of dimensions. This is probably the same idea, but the kind of way I think about it, that we believe in more than one dimension. This physical world is a dimension, and then the spiritual world is another dimension. We live as C.S. Lewis says, on the borderland between these two dimensions. So extra dimensionality, yeah, there are extra dimensions of existence, and we live on the border of one. So you got a point there, maybe. We beat the science fiction people by a long run. So, well, thanks for calling in, Kevin. God bless you. Let's go to Adele from New Jersey. What can I do for you?
3: Oh, hi, Father Simon. I'm just wondering, with the informational overload all over the place, and you know where it is, you know, YouTube, Instagram, Facebook, the news, advertisements, podcasts, blogs, etc., talk shows. Do you think that this may increase interest in a monastic life of silence and prayer, where people just throw up their hands and say, I'm done. I can't take it anymore, this breaking news, this or that, and I'm going to turn off the television and get out of here.
0: You know, I think there is some thought that that may be true. There are some monasteries that are flourishing, like, for instance, Our Lady of Clear Creek. A lot of young monks there. It's an amazing place down in Oklahoma. But then there are monasteries that are collapsing, like one that's very dear to me that's not too far from where I live. I think it may be so, but you know, the monastic vocation, especially in our times, is a kind of martyrdom. That the monasticism really did start as martyrdom. When the Romans stopped killing Christians, well, Christians increasingly decided, well, I'll make life hard for myself because I love Jesus. So I don't know if there's a great groundswell of people going to monasteries to escape the web, but I wouldn't be surprised if someone out there is into statistical stuff. That's a good research project. I think you have a point, Adele. I think you do. Well, all right. God bless and thanks for calling in. Oh, we have plenty of time left for calls, I think. Is it Therese from Minneapolis?
4: It is. Father Simon, it's good to hear your voice. It's
0: Thank
4: so good
0: you.
4: To hear your voice. I have a question that I was a little bit confused about yesterday, and it was about our loved ones in purgatory, assuming that they are there. And I know that we can pray for the poor souls or holy souls in purgatory. Can they, how can they help us, or can they help us? There was a priest on yesterday morning, and I didn't hear the whole thing, but a woman had asked the question, and it made it sound like they cannot pray for us, but is it that the same as helping us or not helping us? What are they able to do for us?
0: Well, that's all kind of hard to figure out. I'm of the theory that, yes, they can pray for us, and that is part of their rehabilitation, shall we call it, in purgatory. That they can't pray for themselves or for one another, but they can pray for us. That's one theory that I was told. I don't think there's any doctrinal or dogmatic statement on it in the church, but my thought is that you know, the homework that I didn't do on earth, I get to do after school. That's purgatory. I think purgatory and the final judgment are the same thing. And I have known situations where there was a bad situation in the family, grandma dies, and it resolves immediately. I think the first thing she does when she goes to the judgment and stands at the throne of God, say, by the way, my grandson, I want to talk to you about him. I have no doubt that happens. So I'm of the theory that, yes, they, as part of their turning away from, as part of our turning away from our own narcissism, that we turn in love to pray for those in the world who need prayer. So it's all theoretical. We, you know, the Bible doesn't say one way or the other, and Catholic doctrine, there are Catholic theologians who talk about it, and I think they're divided on it. So I hope that helps a little. I believe they do pray for us. I'm hoping so. Does that answer your question?
4: Yes, it does. I'm okay. I'm glad that it's okay to believe that, and that
0: sure,
4: the theologians can argue about it. But we can.
0: I'm sure
4: can
0: still ask. They'll be arguing about it in purgatory too. All right. Thanks for calling, Therese. Let's go to Carolyn from Sacramento. What can I do for you?
5: Hi, Father Simon. I was reading Luke chapter 1, verses 26 through 38 last night, and reflecting on it. And it says Mary was deeply, this is when the angel Gabriel visits Mary.
0: Mm-hmm.
5: It says Mary was deeply troubled by the angel's message, and she wondered what his words meant. And I was wondering if the original words, I'm guessing in Greek, of peace mm-hmm. be with you, the Lord is with you, and has greatly blessed you, if those words implied some sort of honorific, that in her humility she would have than troubled was being addressed to her?
0: Well, it's a very strong word. I think it's diatarasso. It's a very strong word. And the root of it, the dia means thoroughly, and the other one can be used for a sort of raging sea. The reason is that I was told that she had taken a vow of chastity. And that's what troubled her, was that, was she being asked to marry and to break a vow of chastity? I don't know that it was humility. It's just that she was committed to a life of chastity, and this is what troubled her. And she could be a mother, though, without breaking a vow of chastity. And so then she said, "Be it done unto me according to your word." Speaking according to your word, here comes Drew.
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12: With your first look at news from the Vatican and around the world, I'm Mary Graham with your Catholic News Week in Review. An aborted baby from New Mexico has won a wrongful death lawsuit against an abortionist. The estate of a child killed in utero during the third trimester collected $200,000 under New Mexico's wrongful death law. The case, Wobbington versus Boyd, described the newborn baby as a person who was entitled to equal protection under the law. The baby's mother had been under the influence of meth when she went to an abortion clinic in 2020 and was thus unable to give valid informed consent, but the abortion was provided anyway. The lawsuit said the abortionist also failed to inform her of support available to her or refer her to the New Mexico Children, Youth, and Families Department. The attorney told Live Action News that the case was the first time an abortionist was ever sued for the wrongful death of a baby. Continuing his catechesis on the Second Vatican Council this week, Pope Leo focused on the question, what is the church to do in the world?
13: He said that the church is not meant to stand apart from the world. It's not meant to look at it from a distance. But his words were that the church is grafted into the world, sharing in both its beauty, but also its fragility.
12: 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During the annual Red Mass, lawmakers and those in the legal profession were reminded that the law should be practiced with caritas, Latin for charity. Archbishop Timothy Broglio of the U.S. Archdiocese of the Military Services gave the homily at the 74th annual Red Mass, celebrated on October 4th at the Cathedral of St. Matthew the Apostle in Washington. The Mass is offered each year to invoke God's blessings on those responsible for the administration of justice, as well as on all public officials. Keeping you connected with the church and the world 24 hours a day. I'm Mary Graham for listener-supported Relevant Radio.
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21: This is the voice of my next guest, Dr. Ken Craycraft. He's a brand new book out about his sobriety journey. If you have somebody who is struggling with addiction, turn up the radio and feel free to join the conversation. First, welcome. It is good to be here with you today. I'm Drew Mariani. I'll be with you for the next 3 hours, and we've got a lot to get into today. It's going to be a fun show today. We've got a lot of different topics that we will explore together. But, you know, before I begin this conversation with Dr. Craycraft, you know my story because I've shared it many times. My father, he struggled with two different addictions. His first addiction was gambling. He was a compulsive gambler. And we'd wager on just about everything. And sometimes addicts, and you might know this in your own family, they trade addictions, right? He conquered that. He went to GA, one of the founding chapters, I think, in Philly at the time. And he ended up becoming an alcoholic. And for years, he struggled with it. And, you know, and you'll know this if you have someone in your family who's an alcoholic. I mean, they're very clever. They can hide their addiction well. I have to honestly say, my father was a nonviolent man. Not once in my entire life, from the time I was a child to an adult, did the man ever raise a hand. Never lay a hand, you know, not even spank. I was more terrified of my mother, but my father, a gentle soul who struggled with an addiction. My mother prayed nonstop for him, and she prayed the rosary, and it took her years, like Monica. She never gave up on her spouse, never. And for any spouse out there, I just want to say this to you, because Dr. Craycraft has a similar story, I think. There is a special bond, a special grace that comes through the sacrament of matrimony. And if your spouse is struggling with an addiction, maybe it's porn, maybe it is alcohol, maybe it's drugs, maybe it's some other proclivity. The most powerful weapon you have is prayer. There is nothing more. Prayer and sacrifice for that soul will liberate them. So what do you do when somebody you love struggles like this? Right? You know, of course you pray, you encourage them, you forgive them. But at what point does helping become enabling? And this is another aspect we'll get into with Dr. Craycraft. You know, how many people, I have a cousin who had struggled with addiction too. He dealt with drugs. And his brother, you know, he'd pay the bills so he wouldn't get kicked out of the apartment, or he'd call in sick to the employer for him so he wouldn't lose his job or whatever. That's called enabling. So where do you draw that line, you know? And how do you love somebody without protecting them from the consequences that might finally wake them up? They often say you need to hit rock bottom, right? My guest lived on both sides of that question. For 15 years, Dr. Craycraft was a high-functioning alcoholic. Today, nearly 24 years sober, he's written a remarkable book about addiction and about faith, about grace, and why sometimes the most loving thing you can do for somebody is to refuse to help them continue to destroy themselves. And it is a real honor to have him join me today. Doctor, good afternoon.
20: Gosh, Drew, that was such a great lead up to the introduction. Thank you so much. It's good to be with you today. And thank you for having me on to talk about my journey and about my new book.
21: Yeah, well, your message is going to resonate with a lot of people. I don't think there's anybody who's listening does not have a family member or a relative or a friend or somebody who is in this fight and in this battle in some way. Tell us your story. Take us through your struggle and your victory.
20: Yeah, well, you know, Drew, it's interesting. I didn't start drinking until I was in my mid-20s. You know, just occasionally I would have a beer or something like that, but not really until my
1: my mid-20s and sort of into my late 20s. And when I did, I started drinking heavily almost immediately. And I think a lot of people saw that, and some people around along the way would say, you know, you may need to think about this and so on and so forth. And I would sometimes say, yeah, you're probably right. And I would try to moderate. But the fact is, I just kept drinking more and more. And I kept, you know, over those years that I was drinking, and you know, I talk about this in my book, Staying Sober One Story at a Time, is that, you know, I got to the point where, Drew, I couldn't imagine getting through a day without not just one drink, but several drinks. That to reach a certain level of intoxication that I just thought I had to have. And indeed, in some sense, I did have to have, because that's how dependency works, as you think that you have to. And of course, there are pharmacological aspects to this as well. So it's not just habitual, but also there's a physiological pharmacology effect as well. And you know, so I would think about during the day, you know, in the midst of my drinking, you know, if I was at work, you know, when I got home, the first thing I would do is go to the liquor cabinet and pour myself a drink. And I say a drink, the drink that I would pour, Drew, would be the equivalent of three or four drinks, you know, right? And the first one, right?
21: One, because just one big one.
1: No, exactly. Because so, I would drink hard alcohol. You know, I love bourbon. And I was, you know, the interesting thing about my drinking career, if you want to call it that, Drew, is that I developed a taste for really good bourbon and scotch. And I always had really good top shelf single malt scotch and single barrel bourbon. But I also had the cheap stuff because I needed quantity as well. So I would break out the expensive stuff for company and special occasions. But for the most part, you know, I drank rock gut because I wanted to, you know, I wanted it for what it would do to me. But I couldn't imagine going to sleep. Right, I couldn't imagine getting you know, through the night without having a certain level of intoxication, and then it would spill over into the weekends. You know, as you introduced me, you said that, you know, I was a high functioning alcoholic, and I was. And the interesting thing about my alcoholism is that I didn't miss a day of work. I didn't miss a deposition when I was practicing law or a lecture when I was teaching undergraduate at an undergraduate university. I never missed a client meeting, and nobody, most of the people around me didn't really know I had a drinking problem. My wife did, of course, and some people close to us did, because they saw how I drank in the evenings and then especially on the weekends. And what really was the worst part, Drew, and this is, I have to say, and I'm ashamed to say it, but I do say it in the book. Over the last 5 or 6 years of my drinking, it started to become more secretive, so that I would hide how much I drank even from my wife, and especially on weekends. So I would sneak bourbon into my coffee in the morning. I would sneak vodka into my orange juice or cranberry juice, and so it would look like I wasn't drinking, and actually I was. So even my wife, who was closest to me and who already was worried that I drank too much, and was right, because even what she observed of my drinking was too much, she even didn't know how much I was drinking. And I want to say, you know, at the end of the book, I have an acknowledgments section, and I do, as you say, I acknowledge the tearful prayers of my wife, and I do compare her expressly to St. Monica as she prayed for St. Augustine's conversion. Because without my wife's tearful prayers, I don't think that I would have gotten sober, both because, obviously, as you say, prayer is powerful because we pray to a powerful God who loves us, but also just the witness of her faithfulness. And she didn't understand why I drank so much. She didn't understand why, like her, I couldn't have a glass of wine with dinner and be done with it, or I couldn't have a beer after mowing the grass and that be it. And on the other hand, I couldn't understand why she could do that, right? So and we'll talk about that a little bit later, about that problem of alcoholics and non-alcoholics. But concentrating on my wife, Sue, right now, she did manage in a heroic way, even though she didn't understand alcoholism or me as an alcoholic. She did steer between enablement and condemnation. She loved me. She was always present for me. She would remind me that maybe I was having too many drinks that night, or maybe I need to cut back a little bit because I'm drinking too much. She would never enable me, but she also would never condemn me. And Drew, you know, and a lot of people who have struggled with alcoholism are going to recognize what I'm about to say next. I would embarrass her. We would go to parties, and the way that I would plan to go to a party, Drew, is if I knew that they had a hard liquor, if they had scotch and bourbon, if they had cocktails, then I was pretty comfortable and that would be okay. But if I knew that they didn't, if it was going to be a party just with beer or wine, I would pregame the party, as the kids say, so that I was already a certain level of intoxication before I got there. And of course, when I got there, I would embarrass her. Now, I wouldn't say that I would embarrass her by being a sloppy drunk, but by getting too drunk to be able, for example, to drive home, or we'd have to go home early because I clearly was getting to the point where it was not going to be a good thing, and she would make excuses for me. Wow. Again, not enabling, but sort of taking care of me and protecting me. And of course, it was her prayers. You know, we have a pre-do at our house, and she spent spent hours on it. I'm not exaggerating, Drew. Now, of course, the pre-do has been replaced. The cushion has been replaced a couple of times, but my wife wears that cushion out on her knees, and I'm more grateful to her than anyone. So that's I want to start with that because I don't want to leave it out how important she was in helping me to recover through her prayers.
21: You know, I couldn't agree more. And you're a blessed man to have a woman like that. And as I said, before you came on, I think there's a power in that sacramental bond when a spouse prays and fasts for their loved one. And it's not easy. I mean, even a mother for their child, you look at Monica with Augustine. But that prayer is heard. And I'm always so convinced of it. You know, God's in complete control and he is love and mercy itself. And if you have a loved one struggling with addiction, don't give up. Keep praying. But go ahead, doctor. I'll let you finish your story.
1: Yeah. So in December, December 15th, 2002, as the clip that you played earlier from last week, I once again got very drunk. And on a Sunday, it was a Sunday afternoon, I actually was at a football game. And I drove home with my son, and that was and my wife was furious at me, and that was it. I mean that was basically it. She was about 7 months pregnant with our I think eighth child, about to deliver our seventh child, and. You know, she was furious with me. How could you do this? You know, you're driving your son and you're putting everybody in danger. And that was the day that I knew that I couldn't do this anymore. And so as I say in the book, it people wouldn't believe it, but it really is true. I really did take all the bottles of scotch and bourbon and gin and vodka in my house. And I really did pour them down the drain. Oh, and it's the house that we still live in, it's coming up on 24 years. I poured them down the drain, the sink in our laundry room. I threw the bottles away. That was December 16th, 2002. And I haven't had a drop of alcohol since then. Oh, wow. And I know that this is not the experience of many alcoholics, Drew. Yeah. So I don't want to say something that would be discouraging to people who have relapsed and who have struggled. But I will say this, Drew. And this is one of the most remarkable things I think about my recovery. There has not been one single moment since that day when I have been tempted to take a drink. Not one single moment in almost 24 years.
21: Yeah, it's such a grace. My own father, as I said, he struggled with alcohol. I was traveling to Venezuela at the time, and he came with me because there was a site of reported apparitions down there and a mystic who's now a servant of God. And there was a message that the Lord was going to appear on this day. So we went down, and the night before, we stayed in the Caracas Hilton. I'll never forget it. He had his room. I had my room. He had a wet bar in there, and he emptied his wet bar. He loved vodka. That was his drink.
1: Yes.
21: Yep. And we go out, we come there the next day. And believe it or not, I mean, those years of prayer and sacrifice by my mother and really all of us, I prayed for my father, but he had a miraculous healing when we were there at this site. It's like the Lords of South America. When he came back, he said the same thing you said. And I find this really striking. He never again, and again, I want to be cautious because sometimes it's a lifelong battle.
1: Yes.
21: He says there was like something left him. Well, something lifted. He says, I had no desire anymore. We would sit around as a family, a big Italian family there. We'd still have wine on the table or making margaritas or whatever we were doing, right? All the kids and everybody. But he never had another drink and he was totally liberated and freed from it. So your message is an important one for people to hear. And I think that there is freedom.
1: Yeah, absolutely, Drew. And I want to emphasize that that's how it is in our family too. All of my children are adults now. The youngest is only 19. He's a freshman in college. But all of my other children are drinking age. All of them drink moderately. Mm-hmm. All of them enjoy alcohol. All of them enjoy wine at dinner or beer with the football game. Mm-hmm. One of my sons has become the bourbon connoisseur. He has a fortune's worth of really fine bourbon. And that doesn't bother me. No. Now I don't have liquor in my house anymore because you know it just isn't. But when they come, they bring their own. The kids bring their own. Yep. There's always wine in the house. My wife has wine with dinner. That's all fine. I am not a scold. I am not. You know, I don't believe that it's wrong to drink alcohol. I just know that I cannot drink alcohol because I say in the voice of one of the characters of my in my book, one is too many and 100 is not enough. And so. Your story is very similar to my own, and I don't want to impose my inability to drink alcohol on somebody else who doesn't have that problem. Go ahead.
21: You did say something striking though that I want you to talk about because I think it's an important aspect. You don't like saying I'll never drink again,
1: right?
21: You say I'm not going to drink today. And that's such an important distinction because I remember when somebody who was dieting once said to me, you know, I'm not going to say I'm never going to eat this again. I'm just going to say I don't want it right now. I can have it later if I want it. That was what they did with food. But you say I'll never drink. You don't like saying I'll never drink again. You say I'm not going to drink today. What's the distinction there? Maybe unpack that for those who may really find a valuable lesson here.
1: Yeah, as a matter of fact, the way that the first time that I ever publicly acknowledged my alcoholism was on the 15th anniversary, and I wrote an article. I think it was for the Cincinnati Inquirer here in Cincinnati, the local paper. And it was the 15th anniversary, and I said the way that I introduced it is, and I don't know how many days it was, but whatever 15 years of times 365 is, so it was 5,000 days ago. It's been 5,000 days since my last drink or whatever.
21: Right.
1: The reason, Drew, is that I can't make bold pronouncements about what I will or not do in relation to alcohol because I tried that.
21: Right.
1: I tried to say from this day on, I'm only going to have one cocktail before dinner and one glass of wine, and I am resolute to do that. And that actually sometimes it would last a day, never more than that. And so looking forward like that is to set yourself up for defeat. And so the motto, I know it sounds like a cliche, but it's a motto right out of Alcoholics Anonymous. We alcoholics count our recovery by days, and we don't think about the future, we think about today. And Jesus said, this is perfectly consistent. Jesus said, let tomorrow, don't worry about, today has enough trouble of its own. So I choose not to drink today. Tomorrow, I'll wake up in the morning and my intention is to choose not to drink tomorrow. But I'm not going to say that I'm not going to drink in 10 years. I don't believe that I will, but I'm not going to say that because I don't think that that's the way that I can negotiate the day. Because I won't be as vigilant as I have to be. When I say I have never been tempted, I haven't been. But the reason for that is because I do make that decision every single day, and I think that's important. You know, I also say in the book that we alcoholics don't speak in the future perfect about our drinking. So yeah. I can't say on December 16th, 2026, I will have been sober for 24 years. No, that's dangerous for me. What I have to say is today I've been sober for whatever it is, 9,000 days or whatever it is. And tomorrow will be, the 9,001st, just, using broad numbers. Yeah. And that's really where it comes. So, it's interesting, Drew, the book is called Staying Sober One Story at a Time, Seeking Sobriety Through the Lens of Literature from Scepter Publishers. When I wrote that piece, Drew, on the 15th anniversary of my sobriety in 2017, one of the things that I expressly said in this article is that I don't have enough to say about my recovery to fill a book. I can't imagine ever writing a book about it because I just don't have that much to say.
21: Yeah.
1: And basically, I thought that that piece, that 800-word piece, was about all I was going to say about it. Then on my 20th anniversary, I wrote something else. And then gradually over time, you know, as you know, I write a lot of columns for various publications and magazines. But it would come up in the context of other things I was writing. So Mike Aquilina, about a year or so ago, said, I'd really be interested, and Mike is an acquisition, among all the other things that he does, he acquires books for Scepter Publishers. And his book, his son, actually, who goes by Michael, is actually a full-time Scepter. And he asked me if I would write this book, and I said, Drew, Mike, I don't think that I can, because I, as I said, I don't really know that I have that much to say about it. You know, I know that there are long books by people, memoirs about that.
21: Yeah.
1: And he said, well, think about it. And so I did. And, you know, as you know, Drew, I'm a lover of literature and fine fiction. And I said to Mike, how about this? How about I tell my story through the stories of some fictional alcoholics from some of my favorite novels about alcoholics and alcoholism? And he said, that sounds great. So that's what we did. And so now, so the book is telling my story, interwoven, my own personal story. I have some details about my very unhappy childhood, which I think was a contributing factor eventually to my alcoholism. Yeah. I tell some stories about some other factors in my life that I think contributed to it, never excusing it, of course. And I interweave my personal story with the story of four alcoholics in four novels that I love. That three of the novels are expressly about alcoholics and their struggle with alcoholism. The fourth is not really about that, but one of the central characters is an alcoholic.
21: So literature allowed you to explain addiction in a way that conventional recovery, you know, a conventional, I guess, recovery book couldn't. Which of the four characters most closely resembles the man that you were when you were drinking? Have you thought?
1: I think there's a little of me in all four of them, but probably the one that I'm most like is the one that I treat first, and that's a character named Don Burnham in a novel called The Lost Weekend. Mm. And the reason he's most like I was when I was drinking is that he works very, very hard to plan ahead so that he has enough to drink no matter where he is. Because I would go through this anxiety every Saturday to make sure I had enough alcohol in the house to get me through Sunday. And if I didn't, I had to make a liquor run. And then on Sunday night, I would have the dual anxiety of wanting to drink enough to satisfy my addiction, but waking up Monday morning and feeling like hell. And that's Don Burnham from The Lost Weekend, a novel by Charles Jackson. And that's probably the one that I am most like. But the other characters have parts of me too. So just go through them very quickly because I know we're running against the clock. Yep. The second novel is called Under the Volcano by Malcolm Lowry. And both of these first two novels, by the way, have been made into very fine films. The Lost Weekend was made into a very good film. And I encourage listeners to, I would want them to read the book first before they see the film. And I'm careful, Drew, on this. I do tell my story through these characters, but I try to avoid spoilers in the novels because I think these novels are good to read for people who struggle with alcoholism. So the order should be read my book and then read the novels. So the second is Malcolm Lowry. The theme of that chapter, of the chapter of my book, is that you can't bargain with alcohol. An alcoholic cannot bargain with alcohol because alcohol will always win. And
21: That's interesting. You're right about the danger of bargaining with it. You also make another provocative statement. We only have a minute or two here left because I want to make sure we let people know how to get the book. You also say that an alcoholic has to learn, in a sense, how to be alcoholic well. what do you mean by that?
1: Yeah, I really like that, and I was really proud of that, actually, Drew. I'm glad you brought that up. Yeah, that's the fourth book is called The Edge of Sadness by Edwin O'Connor, and just quickly, the third one is Brideshead Revisited, which is the one most likely that your listeners have heard of. Yeah. The Edge of Sadness by Edwin O'Connor. This is the only of the four novels that I treat and the four alcoholics that I talk about in my book. This is the only one who is sober, who is a recovering alcoholic. throughout the book. And it's the only one that's told in the first person by the alcoholic. And he's a priest. He's a Catholic priest, a very good man, a very good priest, who when we meet him in the book, is already in recovery. And he tells his story of his battle with alcohol in retrospect, and he gives reasons that he thinks he probably descended alcohol. So what I the way that I use Father Hugh Kennedy in the book The Edge of Sadness is to show how an alcoholic has to learn how to be an alcoholic. Because Drew, I'll never stop being an alcoholic. I will always be one. So what I have to learn to do is not I don't have to learn to stop drinking. I don't have to learn to abstain. I don't have to learn to say one day at a time. What I have to do is learn how to be an alcoholic. And Edwin O'Connor paints a beautiful portrait of a person who does that, and Father Hugh Kennedy in The Edge of Sadness.
21: My guest today is Dr. Kenneth Craycraft. His book is called Staying Sober, One Story at a Time. It's available from Amazon or any religious bookstore. Scepter is the one that is publishing the book. You can go there as well. I only have a moment or two, and I want to give you final thoughts here for that person that's listening right now who desperately wants to quit. And they say, man, I wish I could walk in the shoes you're now walking in, but doesn't believe they can. What would you say to them?
1: Find a friend. You know, Drew, the dedication of my book is one line on a white page, and it's very stark, and I wanted it this way. It's for, and I say, for TB, who held my hand as I took the first step. Find someone to hold your hand, because you can't do it on your own. It takes a community to recover from alcoholism. Beautiful. and get on your knees. Find somebody to hold your hand and get on your knees. That's the first step.
21: Well, congratulations on the new book. We'll have to talk about it again as well. Staying Sober is the name of the book. One Story at a Time. Dr. Kenneth Craycraft, you'll find a link also on our show notes. We'll put that in there for you in case you're driving or you can't remember the title of the book a little bit later. It's well worth a read. Maybe give it to somebody you love. I had seen a stat that somewhere around 27 million people in the country deal with some kind of alcohol abuse. And pray and sacrifice for them. Pick up this book. And Doctor, thank you for making time for us today, okay?
1: Thank you so much.
21: God bless you. That's Dr. Ken Craycraft. Stay with me. I'm going to take a short break and I'll be right back.
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24: In today's second reading, we come to the end of St. Paul's letter to the Philippians. In it, Paul talks about how he has learned to live with a lot and with a little. Through good times and through bad, these ups and downs led him to proclaim, "I can do all things in him who strengthens me." Now, that's faith at work. The faith to trust that God's grace can get us through the most difficult situations. Hello, I'm Father James Kubicki, and in this context, I thought of a Christian song by Scott Crepane. He sings of how sometimes God calms the storms around us, and sometimes he calms us in the midst of the storms of life. Either way, we're called to have faith, like St. Paul, that we can do all things in God who strengthens us. Now, here are the lyrics of that song for our prayer today. All who sail the sea of faith find out before too long how quickly blue skies can grow dark and gentle winds grow strong. Suddenly fear is like white water pounding on the soul. Still, we sail on knowing that our Lord is in control. Sometimes he calms the storm with a whispered peace. Be still. He can settle any sea, but it doesn't mean he will. Sometimes he holds us close and lets the wind and waves go wild. Sometimes he calms the storm, and other times he calms his child. He has a reason for each trial that we pass through in life. And though we're shaken, we cannot be pulled apart from Christ, no matter how the driving rain beats down on those who hold to faith. A heart of trust will always be a quiet and peaceful place.
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5: I am very pleased to announce that Father Francis Hoffman has accepted my appointment to serve as president and rector of the National Shrine of Our Lady of Champion.
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21: Yeah, coming up on just a minute or two, Father Rocky will be in studio with me. I want to talk to him a little bit about not just that, but the fact that today is a great feast of the Holy Rosary. And as I was sharing a moment ago, I really believe it was the Rosary that helped liberate my father from his addiction. Let me grab a call or two here quickly. We could talk a little bit about it. And a little bit later, I want to hear your Rosary stories. I want to hear about the power of the Rosary and the miracles that you've witnessed and, you know, your love of what has always been a big part of my spirituality. Larry is in Forest Grove, Oregon. He's been waiting a while to join the conversation. Larry, good afternoon.
25: Yes. Thank you for taking my call.
21: You are welcome.
25: Yeah. I used to teach RCIA, mm-hmm. and we had this couple come through. And if you saw them together, people were asking, you know, what, why are they together? She was absolutely gorgeous. He looked like a gorilla in a suit, but he was a very kind, compassionate man. He was her boss, and he noticed things about her work, how she would keep showing up 2 or 3 days in a row wearing the same clothes and not functioning well. And so it got to the point where he had no choice but to fire her.
21: Right.
25: And after she got fired, he risked his job.
21: Wow.
25: He called her at home and said, "Hey, I know about this rehab program that you can get into."
21: Yeah.
25: "Oh, I don't have a job." "Oh, I can pay for it. Don't worry. I'll pay for it." And then she just froze.
21: So Larry, what happened? What ended up happening? She quit her job and then?
25: She got fired from her job.
21: Right.
25: And then her boss called her at home and said, "I want you to go into this rehab program."
21: Right.
25: But she couldn't afford it.
21: Right.
25: So he agreed to pay for it.
21: Good.
25: And she went in.
21: Yeah.
25: She finally, "Why are you calling me?"
21: Right.
25: And finally she just flat out asked him,
21: "Right.
25: Do you love me?" And he said, "Yes." And so she went into rehab and she got sober.
21: Oh, well, praise God. What a beautiful story. Larry, thank you for calling. Thank you for sharing that. And if anyone is struggling out there, I guarantee you that there is freedom. I mean, with Christ, all things are possible. Addiction is not bigger than God. As I was sharing a few moments ago about the Rosary, that was the prayer that really broke the chains of my father's addiction. My mother prayed like St. Monica, like Dr. Ken Craycraft's wife has done. And many of you can probably testify to that as well. And today I thought we'd honor we would talk a little bit about the Rosary. It's the feast of Our Lady of the Rosary. It's a prayer that for centuries the faithful have turned to in times of crisis, family crisis, times of conversion, maybe you have a loved one away from the faith, times of war and illness. Those seemingly impossible circumstances. The Rosary's always been a big part of my spirituality. It still is. I pray the Rosary every day, as well as pray my chaplet every afternoon with you. But what happens when thousands of people pray together every single night? Well, Father Rocky joins me right now. He leads the Family Rosary across America. I want to talk to him about the power of the rosary, the remarkable answer to prayers that he has witnessed, and why Our Lady continues to lead so many to her son through this incredible prayer. Father, good to have you with me. Good afternoon.
7: Great to be with you. But you know one thing for sure that doesn't happen when you join us for the Family Rosary across
21: What's
7: America
21: that?
7: In the evening? Nobody falls asleep.
21: It is entertaining.
7: Right.
21: I have to say that.
7: It's real.
21: I was with you up north not too long ago. Father Rocky and I were together at someone's home, and they put it on. The rosary was already done, but they had streamed your recorded broadcast, and it was late at night, and it was very entertaining. Half hour of fun.
7: And they watch it on YouTube, other people on Facebook, other people on...
21: Phil and Connie, a shout out to you.
7: Yeah, Phil and Connie. How about that?
21: We'll send a shout out
7: to them. And a lot of people do that, you know, because it's on demand too. So if you can't do it at 7 p.m. Central Time... the shelf life of our rosary is about one day because there's always a new episode. There's always new prayer intentions, new people coming in. And today, October 7th, is the feast of Our Lady of the Rosary, at one time known as Our Lady of Victory, because it commemorates a miraculous event on this day in the year 1571. And it's when Don Juan of Austria, the admiral of the Christian fleet, the Holy League, triumphed over a navy from the Ottoman Empire in the Bay of Lepanto, which is in Greece. Against all odds. I mean, they were outnumbered, they were outflanked, they outgunned and all that. But the Pope at that time, Pope Pius V, was asking Christians everywhere to pray the rosary. And one of the great miracles of that day is rarely commented on, and that is the Pope was able to unite Catholics in a common cause, because there had been a lot of disunity in the church. And he did that through his own prayer, his austerity, his poverty, his clarity of vision. Really great Pope. You know, in the last 1,000 years, until recently, only two popes had been canonized as saints, Pius V and Pius X.
21: Fascinating.
7: And then we had three popes canonized, John Paul II, Paul VI, and John the 23rd. But for 1,000 years, only two popes have been canonized as saints, Pius V and Pius X. Pius V, known for the rosary and the putting in effect the Council of Trent, and Pius X for lowering the age of Holy Communion for youngsters. Isn't that something?
21: That's incredible. I know in the early centuries of the church, the first three, just about every pope ended up becoming a martyr.
7: Oh, yeah.
21: You know, so there was...
7: Times were tough.
21: You were, you know, chosen to be the pope, and you accepted that. You know, maybe your term wasn't that long.
7: That's right.
21: You know, you gave an address to the staff here earlier today about Pius V. And I found that interesting, too, because you highlighted something that not everybody knows. I mean, he was in prayer, wasn't he, when this battle was going on, when that battle of Lepanto was underway?
7: That's right.
21: What happened there?
7: Well, what happened at the battle or his time?
21: Well, you can share the battle, but you can also share what happened about his revelation. I find that fascinating.
7: All right. He was given to know that the Christian fleet was victorious. Now, that wasn't by cell phone. They didn't have cell phone. It wasn't satellite. So God simply gave him that knowledge, right? Yeah. And he declared that as a feast day in the church forevermore, Our Lady of Victory, Our Lady of the Rosary. Now, what happened that day is what had been going on for many years, decades. The Ottomans, as they were trying to push forward westward into the Christian Empire, were terrorizing Christian towns and Catholic towns on the shores of Italy, Sardinia, Cyprus, Malta, and the Majorcas, maybe even Spain. And they would terrorize a town, maybe burn it down, kill people. But if the boys were under 10 years old, they'd kidnap those boys, bring them back to their own camps, and train them in the arts of war for the Ottoman army and then kind of brainwash them, right? So it was really terrible. And the Christians couldn't defend themselves because they weren't united. And so the rosary unites people. Devotion to Our Lady unites people. That was an insight that St. Jose Maria had. He had a great devotion to Our Lady. And, you know, he was very charismatic founder, as founders usually are. Yeah. Later in his life, would tell people, don't imitate me in anything, right? I am not the way, right? He knew they were going to try to imitate everything he did. Yeah. He said, if you're going to imitate me in something, try to imitate me in my love for a lady, because I don't think you can outdo me in that.
21: Wow.
7: And that's great advice, right? Because the Blessed Mother is a shortcut to Jesus. The reason we love Our Lady is because it makes God happy. So a number of non-Catholic Christians think Catholics got it upside down in devotion to Our Lady.
21: Oh, yeah.
7: They think we have a Mariological problem. In fact, it's a Christological problem on their part, because they don't understand the humanity of Christ. They understand the divinity.
21: Yeah.
7: If they understood the humanity, then they would understand why the mother's important, right? So if I came up to you, Drew, Yeah. And say, you know, I know your mother's passed away, but let's say this was 30 years ago. I met your mother. You'd be thinking, okay, what'd you think? Oh, she's wonderful. She's very elegant. She's a great cook. She's funny as could be. Right. And I can see you smiling right now. Right. It makes you happy.
21: It does.
7: Right? When we praise somebody's mother, if they got a decent relationship with their mother, it makes you happy. So the reason we love Mary is because it makes God happy. Now, I am assuming you want to make God happy, right? Because he's going to be your judge on Judgment Day.
21: So, you know, our Protestant brothers and sisters, you're right. I think you articulated that so beautifully. They often think that we're involved in vain repetition. You're repeating that prayer over and over and over again. And the other argument that comes in,
7: you know, and we can address like to do this. In that case, I'd like to take him to a Bears game on a Monday night against the Packers, right? Because I was in that skybox that night, right? And the Bears were down. And it was a kickoff to Devin Hester. They used to call him Hester the Jester. He was deep in the end zone. He caught it. He went coast to coast. Now, the fans in the stands were doing what maybe you would call vain repetition. They're saying, go, go, go, go, go, go, go, go, right?
21: That's
7: it. They didn't just say once, go. All right, now sit down. Don't repeat it.
21: Yeah. You know, that's such a better example.

0: And her three-year-old boy is fascinated with the fire on the stove, and he's going to reach it with his hand.
1: Yep.
0: The mother doesn't just say once, stop. She stops.
1: Yeah, right.
0: And the child is saying, Mom, that is vain and repetitious. Why are you doing that?
1: So one other argument I'll present to you, and then we can talk about some
0: I'm entertaining
1: other
0: too.
1: I love it. No, it's great examples. Why go to Our Lady? Why not just go to Jesus, right?
0: He's
1: the mediator, right? Why do we have to go to Our Lady?
0: Go straight to Jesus. If that works for you, do that.
1: Right.
0: I just have a shortcut.
1: Right? No, I love it. I could not agree with you more. I often think it came.
0: If it doesn't work, don't do it.
1: That's right. Well, look at her in Scripture, right? She never points to herself, always points to her son.
0: The stories I could tell you, you know? Our Lady of Fair Skies, yeah. Our Lady of the Fairways, Our Lady of the Highways, yeah. Our Lady of the Skyways.
1: I love it. My guest today, Father Rocky, if you want to join us, feel free to dial in. You can share your own experiences. You can ask your questions.
0: Oh, and you know what? Tonight we're going to be down at St. Christina's Parish on the south side for the Family Rosary Across America with Father Ryan Brady.
1: Oh,
0: so if
1: really?
0: You're anywhere in the Chicago area, you know, 6-10 miles, yeah. 10 hours away by car, join us there at 7 p.m. for the Family Rosary Across America.
1: He's the chaplain for the Chicago Fire Department.
0: He is.
1: And he's shared his story on the air many times.
0: Yep.
1: He struggled with alcohol as well. We had mm-hmm. Dr. Ken Craycraft on a little bit earlier sharing his story. So go out and pray the rosary with Father. Of course, mm-hmm. you can join him at night at 7 p.m. as well, Central Time.
0: There goes Lana.
1: 8 Eastern.
0: She won today.
1: What did she win?
0: Oh, yeah, the survey.
1: No, I know.
0: What are people
1: we're
0: like?
1: Tell everybody
0: best,
1: quickly.
0: Yeah, in the break room. Kringle, Dunkin' Donuts, Lana's Dream Bars, or whatever she wants. So, folks, Lana works here. She makes these incredible, what do you call those things? Dream Bars. They've got
1: Dream Bars, yeah.
0: Chocolate chips, yeah. And butterscotch and coconut.
1: Not good for the waistline.
0: Crackers. That's great for the waistline. It fills it out.
1: All right, we'll stay with him, Father. I have to take a short break. When we come back, we'll talk a little bit more. And as I said, you can join us anytime. 888-914-9149.
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3: A certain point comes where you have to address the grief. 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
5: Hello, this is Bishop Larry J. Kulik of the Diocese of Greensburg. 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
2: Why, thank you for joining me. If you're just tuning in, Father Rocky is in studio with me. We're celebrating together the great feast of Our Lady of the Holy Rosary. And every night, he leads families all across America in that beautiful prayer. You can join him at 7 p.m. Central, 8 Eastern. And if you are struggling with this prayer, maybe you think, gosh, I just can't get through it, or it's too rote, or you're having an issue, you want to pray the rosary in a way that will lift your spirit, tune in.
3: No, do that. I mean, it's a lot easier to pray with others, right?
2: Yeah.
3: I mean, because it's by yourself, you can get distracted and you wind up, you just keep praying, right? So the other thing is, if you don't like our sort of happy approach during the Family Rosary Across America, because some people find it too chatty.
2: Really?
3: Sometimes you break out a happy birthday because it's somebody's birthday, right? But I would recommend getting it on the app, because on the app you can do the 15-minute version, the 20-minute version, 28-minute version, and that's free.
2: Yeah.
3: You can do English, Spanish, or Latin. But it's a powerful prayer, and I encourage people to do it.
2: What do you say to the person, I'll take a few calls here in a second for everyone. So if you're dialing in, I'll grab your calls. But what do you say to the person who says, my mind just wanders constantly when I pray the prayer?
3: Join us for the Family Rosary Across America.
2: They feel like they got to go over and over again.
3: Because that keeps you engaged. Yeah. It keeps you very engaged. And then the other thing is, it's good to have an intention to pray for it. As I was telling people here today, there are four ends to prayer: petition, adoration, reparation, thanksgiving. But the rosary really works for petition. I think it's really good to have an intention to pray it for. Now, if you, whoever's listening out there, if you don't need anything, then you don't have to pray, right? I mean, you can just worship God, do adoration. I need a lot. I don't know about you,
2: It's a powerful prayer. In fact, Father Patrick Peyton famously said, a family prays together, stays together.
3: And that's the case in my family.
2: So share that story.
3: We prayed the family rosary when I was a youngster. Now, I don't think we did it every night of the year. Because I recall it was in the living room after dinner and it was dark. So it's probably the month of October, which is the month of the rosary because it's dark. May, it's light, right? And we'd gather together and we'd kneel down and they'd light a candle in front of the image of our Lady, and or in front of the Child of Prague. And, we weren't all that well-behaved.
2: Yeah,
3: in fact, I had a friend, Tim. He and his wife have 10 kids. They say, Father, the family rosary at our house is like a full contact sport. But the family's together.
2: Yep.
3: And at some level, mom and dad are trying to help you to be good, right? Everybody's trying to do the best. Yep. And you're together. And, say, that was a great thing. And today, all of us are talking to each other.
2: Yep. That's how the Mariani family rosary was. Kathy and I, when we had our kids pray, we go into like the formal living room where the kids normally don't go, right? And light a candle. But inevitably the phone rings or the kids start poking one another. It is crazy. I don't think Satan loves a family rosary. That's why I think it's so powerful, but the kids still remember
3: that.
2: The
3: dog comes in.
2: It's exactly right. Is there something, spiritually different about praying the rosary together as a family?
3: Oh, sure.
2: Rather than praying
3: alone. You get a plenary indulgence when you pray the rosary with two people or more. That's called rosary in family.
2: I love it.
3: Did you know that? Yeah. So on your own, I don't think you can get that plenary indulgence, but when you pray it with two or more people, and John Paul II used to do that. Every first Saturday of the month, you invite people in to the Cortili San Damaso, which is an interior courtyard, to pray the rosary. He really promoted that. And he's the one who gave us the five luminous mysteries at the end of his life.
2: Yeah.
3: He wrote that beautiful apostolic letter exhortation on the rosary. And I once got a rosary from John Paul II. In fact, I think I got
2: three.
3: Four.
2: You got four of them?
3: Yeah. I met him four times.
2: Wow.
3: And I got one last year from
2: And you gave them all away. I had one from him and that was it. And I cherished it.
3: I gave one to my mother. I gave one to my sister. I gave one to my friend's wife. And
2: John Paul, I got a white one from John Paul.
3: Yeah, it's white.
2: But I got a black one. You got a black one from Leo, right?
3: You bet. Yep.
2: That's pretty cool. So let's take a call or two. If you want to join us, 888-914-9149. Kathy is in Savage, Minnesota. Kathy, I haven't heard from you in a while. Good afternoon.
3: Kathy, how are you?
4: Well, hello. I'm well now. I've had a few struggles, but you know what? The Lord brought me through them all. And my funny story is I grew up in a 100% German Catholic family with 8 siblings. And we had to say the rosary every night, but we had to kneel on the hard floor. So I hated it.
3: Yeah, I was German and Irish, and we had like a carpet. And by like the third mystery, you know, somebody passed out. I think my dad was asleep. I think my mom was smoking a cigarette. I mean, it sounds terrible,
2: so
3: right?
2: Funny.
3: And then it would often end in either arguments or laughing. It was not like the pictures you see in the 50s, black and white.
2: Not right.
3: Right?
4: Right.
3: In black and white.
4: Right.
3: But have you ever done the family rosary with us in the evening?
4: Yes. After the chores were done, I lived on a farm. So that was everything every night. And so forth. In fact, one night I saw our tornado funnel coming down from the sky, and I was too afraid to stop the rosary, so I didn't say anything, but it went back up, so I never did touch down.
3: Well, so you prayed for safety.
2: Didn't you do the same thing in Champion? Wasn't there a tornado that was racing by?
3: Have you heard
2: that
3: story?
2: At that time?
3: You want to hear a story?
2: Yeah, go ahead.
3: I'll tell you a story. All right, so I celebrated the 25th anniversary of my ordination on June 14th, 2017, and the Mass was out at the Shrine, and a lot of family and friends were there. And I used to say, you know, how would I ever get my brothers and sisters together to pray the family rosary like we used to? Because they've all gone separate ways, right? They'd all go separate ways. And I thought, you know, they're good people. Yeah. They would do it at my wake.
2: Yeah.
3: And then I thought, no, they wouldn't. They'd all be dead. I'm the youngest. So at that Mass, I think you were there.
2: Yeah.
3: All right? After communion, I look out the back windows and I think, oh, they've got like, they've got a sun filter on that window, it's really dark. And then the rector came and said, we got to get out of here. It's a tornado warning. I said, tornado warning, tornado watch. He said, tornado warning. There's two or three tornadoes headed our way. And everybody's phones were exploding, like weather report. So I said to the folks, the Mass has ended right now. Go down those back stairs, right? And I was the last one to go down. I make sure I brought the Blessed Sacrament out of the tabernacle in case the place is destroyed. And we're down there where the apparition took place, right? The apparition oratory. And there they are. Everybody's praying the rosary, including, you know, the spouses of my siblings who aren't Catholic.
2: I love it.
3: And the non-practicing Catholics are all praying the rosary. So I call her Our Lady of Tornadoes, and there they are. A friend of mine said, you got nothing to worry about, man.
2: I love that. It's such a great story. God has an interesting way. Richard's in, is it Waltham? Waltham, Massachusetts. And you're changing his life. Hey, Richard.
3: Richard, how are you?
0: I'm great. I'm so grateful to talk to the both of you.
2: Thank you.
0: Excuse me for just one second. Drew, I talked to you about 4 or 5 months ago about a miracle when I was DJing.
2: Great.
0: And I say a prayer to the Mary Underwear of Knots, and I must have put my hand on a button that I hadn't touched yet.
2: Mm-hmm.
0: Bang, it worked, and it saved me on that gig.
2: There you go.
0: But I just want to thank, from the bottom of my heart, the both of you. The ministry that you have worked on so hard, Father Rocky, you and Maggie in the evening, and Drew and Brooke in the afternoon. You know, I've always been a Christian, and I was just channel surfing one day, and boom, 11:50 a.m. in the Boston area.
3: Yeah.
0: And you changed my life, and you galvanized my Catholic faith.
3: Well, it makes it all worthwhile.
0: My heart, absolutely. I love you guys. Everybody at Relevant Radio, God continue to bless you. Do what you're doing. And, you know, I just couldn't be more grateful.
2: Richard, thank you for those kind words.
3: That means a lot, you know, because you buy these stations, you don't know what's going to happen. Or maybe they're not A-plus stations, but you get what you can because you know somebody's going to discover it and maybe like the remote. I know that's happened to me. I mean, I remember very distinctly hearing something on air. Yeah. It was like a one-minute announcement. And like, I needed to hear that. And oh my goodness, like how does the Holy Spirit know I'm listening here right now? I needed to hear exactly that.
2: Geraldine is in Wooddale, Illinois. Hi, Geraldine.
3: Geraldine, are you Irish?
5: Hi, how are you?
3: Yes, how are you?
5: Oh, it's lovely to speak to both of you. Yes, indeed. Well, my mom and dad, there was 10 of us, 5 boys and 5 girls, and like the other girl, we knelt on the hard floor and we said the rosary every night in front of a picture of the Sacred Heart of Jesus, Our Lady of Perpetual Succor, and a picture of the Holy Souls in Purgatory.
3: Wow, that's great. You know, we didn't have a hard floor. There was carpeting where you could sit on the couch, and the dog would come in, and We knew we weren't real pious, right?
2: Let me sneak one more call because we have a minute or two. Marie is in Wisconsin. She's got a comment for you.
3: Hi, Marie.
6: Hi to both of you. Thank you. Just a comment about when people don't understand why we pray to Mary, I look at it this way. When I have an intention, I go to Mary and ask her to pray for my intention.
3: Good.
6: To Jesus.
3: Yep.
6: And then I continue praying for that intention as well.
3: Sure.
6: So it's twice. Yep. It's double prayers.
3: It's called ganging up on Jesus. All right. And she's a Jewish mother, right? She understands.
2: That's right. Right.
3: She understands.
2: 7 p.m. Central?
3: Tonight. Time? Yeah, we're going to be St. Christina's, Father. Right. And then on Friday, hey, we're all going to be up at the Shrine of Our Lady of Champion for the Solemnity of Our Lady Champion. Drew's going to be there. I'm going to be there. Tune in, and we'll pray for you.
2: Congratulations on your
3: position
2: as rector. Father Rocky's now the rector of that incredible
3: shrine. We're all
2: in
3: this together.
2: Keep your eyes on it. Great things are going to happen, okay? Chaplet is straight ahead. Don't go away. We'll pray when I return.
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9: With your first look at news from the Vatican and around the world, I'm Mary Graham with your Catholic News Week in Review. The Duluth Diocese is beginning the process to make a 19th century priest Minnesota's first saint. Monsignor Joseph Francis Bew came to northern Minnesota in the 1860s and spent 60 years serving indigenous people and Slovenian immigrants. A historical commission is now combing through archives of evidence that Bew had lived a life of heroic virtue. The process could take decades and requires at least two confirmed miracles. The Archdiocese of St. Louis is suing the St. Geneva Detention Center and multiple federal agencies, including ICE. The lawsuit filed on Monday alleges the detention center is violating religious liberty by prohibiting Catholic priests from offering confession and communion and not allowing them to say Mass. Prestigious, selective, and predominantly liberal Stanford University is witnessing a Catholic revival as a growing share of Gen Z students embrace the faith. According to the California Post, Father Bart Hutchardson, pastor of the Catholic community at the school, said last year they had 14 adults join the church at the Easter Vigil. This year they have 46 candidates and catechumens enrolled in OCIA. Hutchardson said the institution had averaged just 4 adult baptisms annually for about 3 decades. He said now masses are packed with hundreds of young Catholics. Pope Leo XIV is hosting a week-long conference marking 10 years since Pope Francis released his document on marriage and the family. Nearly 200 bishops, experts, and laypeople gathered in Rome on Wednesday to review the impact of Amoris Laetitia over the past decade. The document sparked controversy over whether divorced and remarried Catholics could receive communion under certain circumstances. The Pope highlighted growing challenges facing families, including economic insecurity, migration, violence, and loneliness. The conference runs through October 14th, with discussions held behind closed doors. I'm Mary Graham for Relevant Radio News.
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2: Hey, thanks for joining me. Let's pray. All right, we'll pray the chaplet. What a great day to pray the chaplet today, too, right? It's the great feast of Our Lady of the Most Holy Rosary. This is a prayer very close to my heart. It's a prayer that I pray daily. And if you love the chaplet and you've not prayed the rosary in a long time, I'd encourage you to do it. A lot of grace has come with it. I've often shared the stories of so many miracles that have happened. And if I have time, maybe after the chaplet, I can tell you what's happened with militaries and different nations and scientists. And there's a ton of wonderful stories regarding the power of the rosary and how, for some reason, God really honors, those intentions that we present to him through that. Of course, the chaplet, which we're about to pray, highly indulgenced, if you will, with promises from our Lord Jesus himself. And we can talk a little bit about that as well. But let's pray. If you want to get in, phone lines will fill up quickly. I'll give you the number. Good time to try to sneak in. The number's 888-914-9149. That's 888-914-9149. I try to take the first 5, 6, maybe 7 calls. I'll try to get a few more in today if I can. But we'll turn to Our Lady of the Most Holy Rosary, especially under her title as Mother of Mercy. Our Lady has all these very, very beautiful titles, and we'll ask her to intercede for her son, as she does so often for all of us. I'm joined by my colleague, Brooke Taylor. It's great to have her here with me today. And Brooke, I am looking forward to this coming Friday. Just a couple days away, Brooke and I are going to be together in Champion, Wisconsin, a site where Our Lady appeared in 1859, where there were great miracles that have taken place and continue to take place to this day. And it's a place where I love to pray, because when you go there, there's a few places I've experienced this on the planet. I've prayed in some very holy places. Champion's one of those, where the veil that separates heaven and earth, it just seems a little thin. It just seems thinner there for some reason. And you can get lost in prayer. It's a special place. It's almost as though you cross another dimension. It's hard to put it into words, but it's an anointed place, and I love it. And I'll be there on Friday, so I'll remember your intentions at the tomb of Sister Adele when I go there to pray. Her cause is now open as well. Brooke, I'm looking forward to seeing you there too. It's going to be a great, great remote.
15: Hi, Drew. I can't wait in the time of year. It's so extra beautiful in Northeast Wisconsin that time of year. So we'll enjoy the drive. We'll enjoy the solemnity and seeing you as well.
2: It's going to be fun. Anything you want to pray for? You used to live not too far from that shrine too, right?
15: I sure did.
2: Did you pray there before it was approved? Did you know about it? Or?
15: Great question. It was a time where I was really away from my faith. I was working actually in secular radio there, and we lived just about 10 minutes away. And I actually had a healing there. I thought I discovered this shrine, and it was probably 20 years ago. So it definitely was before the title and the elevation of a National Marian Shrine. And so, like you said, though, something attracted me. And even though I was away from my faith, I kept being drawn back there and was struggling, had one of several miscarriages. And to make a long story short, after I had gone there to pray, we found out a few weeks later, almost inexplicably, that I was pregnant, and that's our son, Garrett. And he's had a lot of amazing things in his life. He had a stroke when he was 6, and it could have been very bad. It all, by all accounts, should have been, but he's healthy and strong today, and he's about 20. So very grateful for that shrine and the honor to go back there.
2: God is merciful, that's for sure. And it is a special place. I used to love, I lived outside of Green Bay years ago for a period of time when the network was up there. And
15: I
2: would go up there, nobody would be around. I'd have the place to myself, be able to pray. Father Rocky has now become the rector of that shrine. Mm-hmm. And of course, it's going to be put on the map. And it's going to be hard to get that private time, you know. So
15: that's,
2: you can sneak up there, do that this Friday. Join Brooke and I. We'd love to say hello to you. Take a car trip if you're anywhere around, or hop a short little flight and pray at a place. It's the only church-approved apparition site in the entire nation. Mm-hmm. And I'm telling you, it's a grace-filled place. We'll talk much more about it, I'm sure, while we report from that location. But good to have you with me today, Brooke. Anything you want to pray for before we start?
15: Thanks, Drew. Yes, we heard from Marianne. She's praying with us in Sydney, Australia. And she says, please pray for the healing of my daughter, Brenda, from stage 4 ovarian cancer, and for the healing of my husband's health problems. Again, that's Marianne. We will do that. And also would just like to pray for my oldest son, Gabriel, and our daughter-in-law, Kaylee. They are right now on their way to Montana, where they are moving to Kalispell. And it's about a 4-day drive. So this is a very big thing as for us. He went to basic training when he was out of high school, but never away like this, moving. So just praying for their protection and God's grace upon them as they find roots in this new community.
2: It's big sky country.
15: Yes.
2: Beautiful, beautiful state, that's for sure. Mm-hmm. Nick, anything you want to join us with today? Anything coming in on your radar?
16: I did. Our colleague, Tom Drew, he asked us to pray for 14-year-old Douglas who has rare stage 4 bone cancer. So prayers for him and for his healing.
2: Yeah.
16: And we also have Drew. Catherine wrote into you. She wrote you a physical letter, and she said, "Drew, I wrote to you about 4 or 5 years ago, and I wanted to say thank you for the prayers that I asked for. I'm still working on trust and control issues because surrendering is hard.
2: It is.
16: But I'm not as stressed out, and I still pray the chaplet during my prayer time."
2: Mm-hmm. All right. Well, great to hear from you, Catherine. Thank you so much. I was going through show emails the other night. We had a lot at mercy@relevantradio.com. People are still sending it to drew@relevantradio.com. I was just going through a few of them. And I want to send prayers out for Ben. He says, I'd like asking for prayers, he says, for my son Eric, who suffered a brain bleed 2 years ago from a ruptured brain tumor. And he's currently under the care out of a subacute facility. We're just asking for divine intercession. Would you please ask everyone to pray for Eric's complete healing and recovery? And I told
15: for
2: him,
15: Eric,
2: I'll bring that to everybody. Also, this person wrote and says, I'd like to ask prayers for my cousin's 16-year-old grandson, JC. I've asked for prayers for him before he ran away from home. Since then, he's been in trouble with the law. His home life is very dysfunctional due to his alcoholic mother. Mm. And he's in the hospital now because he tried to take his life. Thank you for your prayers. So there's a lot of woundedness,
15: yes,
2: a lot of deep intentions out there. So we will certainly pray. Also, I want to pray for all those who lost their life. Don't forget, today is the anniversary of that horrific attack by Hamas on all those Jewish people who were just having a day out, you know, listening to music, and many were taken into captivity and tortured and abused, and just for peace in the world. Today, let's ask Our Lady, who's interceded many times for this cause, for healing and for peace. And of course, we'll take your calls too, but let's begin. In the name of the Father, and of the Son, and of the Holy Spirit,
15: amen.
2: You expired, Jesus, but the source of life gushed forth for souls, and the ocean of mercy opened up for the whole world. O font of life, unfathomable divine mercy, envelop the whole world and empty yourself out upon us. No blood and water which gushed forth from the heart of Jesus is a fountain of mercy for us.
15: I trust in you.
2: No blood and water which gushed forth from the heart of Jesus is a fountain of mercy for us.
15: I trust in you.
2: No blood and water which gushed forth from the heart of Jesus is a fountain of mercy for us.
15: I trust in you.
2: Our Father who art in heaven, hallowed be thy name. Thy kingdom come, thy will be done on earth as it is in heaven.
15: Give us this day our daily bread, and forgive us our trespasses, as we forgive those who trespass against us. And lead us not into temptation, but deliver us from evil. Amen.
2: Hail Mary, full of grace, the Lord is with thee. Blessed art thou among women, and blessed is the fruit of thy womb, Jesus.
15: Holy Mary, Mother of God, pray for us sinners now and at the hour of our death. Amen.
2: And I believe in God, the Father Almighty, the Creator of heaven and earth, and in Jesus Christ, his only Son, our Lord, who was conceived by the Holy Spirit and was born of the Virgin Mary. He suffered under Pontius Pilate, was crucified, died, and was buried. He descended into hell. On the third day, he rose again from the dead. He ascended into heaven and is seated at the right hand of God the Father Almighty. From there, he will come to judge the living and the dead.
15: I believe in the Holy Spirit, the Holy Catholic Church, the communion of saints, the forgiveness of sins, the resurrection of the body, and life everlasting. Amen.
2: Amen. All right. Our first call today comes from Louis, and Louis listening to us in Orange, California. Hi, Louis.
17: Hi, Drew. Thank you for taking the call. And first, I will give a praise report, and I want to say thank you to God, because I did call a number of months ago asking for prayers for between myself and another individual who I hurt. Wow. And over time, it did take a number of months, but he did come around, and I'm so grateful for that, and I do thank God for that. And my daughter had the same situation with a cousin who hadn't spoken to her in 15 years, so I know it all was because of prayers. I'm very grateful for that, and I do want to ask that my family and in-laws and friends and just everyone continue to pray, go to Christ through his mother, and may I have an even stronger devotion to his mother as time goes on. So for this, I thank Jesus. Amen.
2: Amen. You sound like a great man. Our Lady, you know, she brought me closer to her son. I've fallen in love with her. The rosary really helped me to do that. And of course, this chaplet has really helped me trust in the Lord. I've seen the fruit of both of these prayers. And you just keep praying for your family. And that's the one prayer I know God hears. I know He answers. There's not a doubt in my mind that prayer of conversion, such a beautiful one, that you pray for your family just to draw closer to Christ. And Lord, I ask you, hear this prayer, not just for Louis, but for all of us. You know, our loved ones who are most in need of your mercy, give them special graces. Bring into their lives and into their paths whatever's necessary to draw them closer to you. And we entrust them to your merciful heart as we pray. Eternal Father, I offer you the body, blood, soul, and divinity of your dearly beloved Son, our Lord Jesus Christ.
15: In atonement for our sins and those of the whole world.
2: For the sake of his sorrowful passion.
15: Have mercy on us and on the whole world.
2: For the sake of his sorrowful passion.
15: Have mercy on us and on the whole world.
2: For the sake of his sorrowful passion.
15: Have mercy on us and on the whole world.
2: For the sake of his sorrowful passion.
15: Have mercy on us and on the whole world.
2: For the sake of his sorrowful passion.
15: Have mercy on us and on the whole world.
2: For the sake of his sorrowful passion.
15: Have mercy on us and on the whole world.
2: For the sake of his sorrowful passion.
15: Have mercy on us and on the whole world.
2: For the sake of his sorrowful passion.
15: Have mercy on us and on the whole world.
2: For the sake of his sorrowful passion.
15: Have mercy on us and on the whole world.
2: For the sake of his sorrowful passion.
15: Have mercy on us and on the whole world.
2: All right. Lori is in central Minnesota. Hi, Lori. Good afternoon.
18: Hi, Drew. Thanks for taking my call. I've called quite a few times. I feel bad I keep calling in, but it's the same story. My mother-in-law or my daughter's mother, my daughter-in-law's mother, Jane, has been suffering from esophageal cancer, stage 4. And we've been praying so hard for a miracle, and I'm still praying for a miracle today as well, but it's kind of taking a turn. And so if it be God's will that she would pass and have a peaceful and happy death, and then also for my son-in-law's mother who is suffering from stage 3 uterine cancer, and praying still for a miracle for her that treatment might turn her situation around. So these, and her name is Vicky. So please pray for Jane and Vicky.
2: Lori, I love your attitude towards prayer. And you are holding out a big cup and you are praying. And, you know, I don't know what God's will is, you know, when we pray for somebody with stage 4 cancer. I don't care if it's stage 1 or 4. I mean, God has the final word. But sometimes when things get worse, you know, and treatment no longer holds illness back. I know fear and sorrow are real. Jesus is the divine physician. He is divine mercy itself. And, you know, sometimes cancer is a doorway to eternal life. And we'll ask St. Peregrine, patron saint of cancer, to intercede. And we'll ask the Lord for mercy. If it be his will, let's ask for those miracles for anyone right now who has cancer. Whatever stage or whatever form or manifestation it may be in, Lord, I ask for your healing touch so this may glorify you and the power and the promises that you've given to St. Faustina through this prayer. But Lord, also, if the crosses that you've given to us, if the sufferings that you are asking us to endure, if the diseases that we struggle with are part of your divine will, give us the grace and the fortitude to carry those crosses, we pray. Eternal Father, we offer you the body, blood, soul, and divinity of your dearly beloved Son, our Lord Jesus Christ.
15: In atonement for our sins and those of the whole world.
2: For the sake of his sorrowful passion.
15: Have mercy on us and on the whole world.
2: For the sake of his sorrowful passion.
15: Have mercy on us and on the whole world.
2: For the sake of his sorrowful passion.
15: Have mercy on us and on the whole world.
2: For the sake of his sorrowful passion.
15: Have mercy on us and on the whole world.
2: For the sake of his sorrowful passion.
15: Have mercy on us and on the whole world.
2: For the sake of his sorrowful passion.
15: Have mercy on us and on the whole world.
2: For the sake of his sorrowful passion.
15: Have mercy on us and on the whole world.
2: For the sake of his sorrowful passion.
15: Have mercy on us and on the whole world.
2: For the sake of his sorrowful passion.
15: Have mercy on us and on the whole world.
2: For the sake of his sorrowful passion.
15: Have mercy on us and on the whole world.
2: All right, before we go to Maria in San Francisco, let me jump over to Nick right here in studio. By the way, Nick takes all of those intentions that don't come in when our phone lines fill up. If you can't get through on the phones, just send us a post, okay? At Drew Mariani Show on X. It's a great way to get a hold of us, okay? At Drew Mariani Show. You can follow me also at Drew Mariani. And please follow the show. Follow me on all of our social media. Nick, what's coming in?
16: Drew, one listener is praying for Sean and Becky in their upcoming second interviews. May they both do well and receive job offers if it's God's plan. We're also praying for David, who suffered serious injuries in a car accident and is losing hope. Trish asked us to pray for our leaky roof to be replaced soon and to be repaired before the rains. Kat is praying for Marga, who we were praying for earlier, who went into early labor a few days ago, delivered her baby Lucas. May she receive healing as she grieves for her baby, parents, and grandma.
2: Well, all right. Those intentions up. Especially, I want to pray for those struggling financially, too. You know, in these unforeseen events, whether it's roof or car or whatever it might be that you're dealing with right now, come your way, it can be a real test of one's faith. And well, it's just God's providence to come into your life. God can bless in ways you never even see coming, never expect. Maria's in San Francisco. Maria, thanks for calling. Good afternoon.
19: Good afternoon. Thank you for taking my call, Drew. Sorry, my voice is a little shaky.
2: It's okay.
19: My husband and I would like to ask prayers for the baby growing in my womb. It's smaller than it's supposed to be. My placenta isn't working properly, and is it providing the nutrients that the baby needs? So we're just praying that the baby is able to continue to grow healthy and can come full term.
2: How far along are you?
19: 24 weeks.
2: Wow, 24 weeks. Okay. Well, let's present this. Brooke, I know you've been down this road where there's been trouble, complications also, with your own children. Any advice?
15: I'm just thinking, Maria, of Our Lady of Champion and the beautiful solemnity coming up, and just to give your precious baby to Our Lady, and that she will wrap you in her mantle as well as your daughter, as her daughter, I should say, and for your family, for your husband, for peace in your heart. And what a beautiful love that every beat of your heart, your baby feels and hears you, your voice, your love, and that is such a gift. And so I just pray during this time for peace and for the intercession of Our Lady.
2: Look, hang in there. We're going to pray for you right now, and we will pray to St. Gerard Majella, mm-hmm. who is the patron of expectant mothers.
15: Yes.
2: And St. Gianna Bretamola also, she loved the child that she carried, and of course we'll turn to Our Lady today on her day, who knows what it is to bear a child with trust. All right. And Lord, I just give to you this mother and her spouse, and I give to you this child in the womb. We just ask your mercy. And I pray for all those who are having similar complications or problems in utero, or anyone struggling with infertility, anyone who's lost a child. I bring all these souls to you as I pray, Eternal Father. I offer you the body, blood, soul, and divinity of your dearly beloved Son, our Lord Jesus Christ.
15: In atonement for our sins and those of the whole world.
2: For the sake of his sorrowful passion.
15: Have mercy on us and on the whole world.
2: For the sake of his sorrowful passion.
15: Have mercy on us and on the whole world.
2: For the sake of his sorrowful passion.
15: Have mercy on us and on the whole world.
2: For the sake of his sorrowful passion.
15: Have mercy on us and on the whole world.
2: For the sake of his sorrowful passion.
15: Have mercy on us and on the whole world.
2: For the sake of his sorrowful passion.
15: Have mercy on us and on the whole world.
2: For the sake of his sorrowful passion.
15: Have mercy on us and on the whole world.
2: For the sake of his sorrowful passion.
15: Have mercy on us and on the whole world.
2: For the sake of his sorrowful passion.
15: Have mercy on us and on the whole world.
2: For the sake of his sorrowful passion.
15: Have mercy on us and on the whole world.
2: All right. Rose is in Wakefield, Mass, near the Boston area. Hi, Rose. Good afternoon.
20: Hi, Drew. Hi, Brooke.
15: Hi, Rose.
20: Brooke, I don't know if you remember me. I'm
15: your
20: Teddy's
15: son.
20: Mother.
15: Yes.
20: My son. And I don't know if you remember, I called in about myself too. I have stage 4 stomach cancer.
2: Oh,
20: and I'm at Mass General right now having treatment, and my son is down the hall having his treatment. I just felt so compelled to call in today and just to ask for God some mercy and for him to maybe look favorably down upon us. And the other thing too is my poor sister also got news that she might have a little something in her breast, and she's having a biopsy on Thursday. So I think that God gives the strongest be people that heaviest crosses. I don't know what this is about, but I feel more at peace than I ever have. And today when I had my appointment with my doctor, you know, she said the numbers all look good, and you know, but complete resolution is less than a 1% chance. And I said, have you met Jesus? So I'm just going to throw it up to God.
2: Amen.
20: There will be a complete resolution. I just want to live to take care of my son, that he'll be cured and my sister's biopsy will be negative.
15: And it's his brain, right, Rose?
20: Yes, my son's brain. And I also want to throw a prayer out to Lucas, because I know that there's a mom in a similar situation as Teddy. And I remember him because he called about the same time. So I want to pray. And I want to pray for all these people in this Mass General ward with me.
16: You got it.
15: Having
16: you
15: are amazing. Sort of
20: treatment today. I don't know if I'm amazing or if just God is giving me strength.
15: Yes.
2: You hang in there, Rose. We're going to pray for you right now. And I love your trust and the depth of your prayer. There's a beautiful diary entry in St. Faustina's diary. It's 548. And the Lord says, your duty is to trust entirely in my mercy. I know you're doing that. And then he says to Faustina, my duty then is to give you all that you need. I make myself dependent upon your trust. If your trust is great, my generosity will be without limit. So, Lord, I stand on that promise. I know your generosity is without limit. Your mercy is unfathomable. And I give you this woman, and I give you all who carry the cross of cancer, all those who have children who are ill right now. And I ask that today be a day of abundant blessings, great favors, and just astounding miracles as I pray. Eternal Father, I offer you the body, blood, soul, and divinity of your dearly beloved Son, our Lord Jesus Christ.
15: In atonement for our sins and those of the whole world.
2: For the sake of his sorrowful passion.
15: Have mercy on us and on the whole world.
2: For the sake of his sorrowful passion.
15: Have mercy on us and on the whole world.
2: For the sake of his sorrowful passion.
15: Have mercy on us and on the whole world.
2: For the sake of his sorrowful passion.
15: Have mercy on us and on the whole world.
2: For the sake of his sorrowful passion.
15: Have mercy on us and on the whole world.
2: For the sake of his sorrowful passion.
15: Have mercy on us and on the whole world.
2: For the sake of his sorrowful passion.
15: Have mercy on us and on the whole world.
2: For the sake of his sorrowful passion.
15: Have mercy on us and on the whole world.
2: For the sake of his sorrowful passion.
15: Have mercy on us and on the whole world.
2: For the sake of his sorrowful passion.
15: Have mercy on us and on the whole world.
2: All right, Christina is praying with us in Albuquerque, New Mexico. Hi, Christina. Thanks for joining us.
1: Good afternoon. I have two quick intentions. My son moved to Florida a few years ago. Turned to an unnatural living style, got involved in drugs, lost his car twice, lost his apartment, getting ready to get evicted. I just ask that he returns to our Lord as soon as possible. And also I met a wonderful lady yesterday, Marquetta, whose son is incarcerated in Tennessee unjustly, and I pray for his speedy release.
2: You hang in there. As a mother, I know you struggle with your son and all that he's going through. Your poor heart must be broken, but we will pray for you, for your son. I want to pray for all those who are incarcerated, all those who are falsely accused. And Nick Bishop, is it Duane? Why don't you open your mic?
16: Bishop Frank Duane, of formerly of the Diocese of Venice, passed away. And Father Rocky told us he was a great friend of Relevant Radio. So prayers for the repose of his soul.
2: So let's gather together. We'll pray for all those who've gone before us, all those in purgatory, for all these intentions. I'm looking at my call screen. I wish I could take every call right now, but we're up against the clock. And so I just entrust these souls to you who so patiently waited to get on. I know you know their needs. And everyone who's united with me in prayer, today, in your mercy, hear and be merciful to us. Eternal Father, we offer you the body, blood, soul, and divinity of your dearly beloved Son, our Lord Jesus Christ.
15: In atonement for our sins and those of the whole world.
2: For the sake of his sorrowful passion.
15: Have mercy on us and on the whole world.
2: For the sake of his sorrowful passion.
15: Have mercy on us and on the whole world.
2: For the sake of his sorrowful passion.
15: Have mercy on us and on the whole world.
2: For the sake of his sorrowful passion.
15: Have mercy on us and on the whole world.
2: For the sake of his sorrowful passion.
15: Have mercy on us and on the whole world.
2: For the sake of his sorrowful passion.
15: Have mercy on us and on the whole world.
2: For the sake of his sorrowful passion.
15: Have mercy on us and on the whole world.
2: For the sake of his sorrowful passion.
15: Have mercy on us and on the whole world.
2: For the sake of his sorrowful passion.
15: Have mercy on us and on the whole world.
2: For the sake of his sorrowful passion.
15: Have mercy on us and on the whole world.
2: Holy God, holy mighty one, holy immortal one.
15: Have mercy on us and on the whole world.
2: Holy God, holy mighty one, holy immortal one.
15: Have mercy on us and on the whole world.
2: Holy God, holy mighty one, holy immortal one.
15: Have mercy on us and on the whole world.
2: Eternal God, in whom mercy is endless, and the treasury of compassion inexhaustible, look kindly upon us and increase your mercy in us, so that in difficult moments we may not despair nor become despondent, but with great confidence submit ourselves to your holy will, which is love. and mercy itself. Jesus, I trust in you. Jesus, I trust in you. Jesus, I trust in you. Our Lady, Queen of Heaven,
15: pray for us.
2: Our Lady of Champion,
15: pray for us.
2: Mother of Mercy,
15: pray for us.
2: Our Lady of Guadalupe,
15: pray for
2: us.
15: Our
2: Lady Reconciler of Peoples and Nations,
15: pray for us.
2: Virgin Most Powerful,
15: pray for us.
2: Saint Joseph,
15: pray for us.
2: Saint Faustina,
15: pray for us.
2: Saint John Paul II,
15: pray for us.
2: Saint Peregrine,
15: pray for us.
2: Saint Gianamola,
15: pray for us.
2: Saint Gerard Magella,
15: pray for us.
2: Saint Jose Maria Escriva,
15: pray for us.
2: Saint Michael Sapochko,
15: pray for us.
2: And all you angels and saints,
15: pray for us.
2: In the name of the Father, and of the Son, and of the Holy Spirit, amen. Thank you so much for praying with me. Hey, do me a favor. When we come back, I want to talk about the power of prayer, and I want to hear from you. You know, today is the great feast of the Feast of Our Lady of the Holy Rosary. And I want to do something a little bit different today. I want to hear about your own rosary encounters. Have you ever had a prayer, a novena that you prayed that was answered? Has that prayer brought you closer to Christ? Has it deepened your own prayer life or your walk with Christ? I love the prayer. I've had many answered prayers. My mother was a big advocate of the 54-day rosary novena, and she had many, many miracles in her life. You can give me a call right now. We'll talk about it on the other side, okay? And I'll share with you some pretty incredible stories, okay? The number to get in, 888-914-9149. What a great day to honor our Blessed Mother on this, the great Feast of the Holy Rosary, and maybe to testify to the power of this incredible prayer for those who, you know, have real trouble praying it or you really maybe have fallen away from it, okay? 888-914-9149. I'll be right back.
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2: Hey, thanks for joining me. Today is the great feast of Our Lady of the Rosary, and I want to do something a little different with you today. I don't want to just talk about the rosary. I want to hear what the rosary has done in your life. You know, I've seen the fruit of prayer. I'm a man who believes in the power of prayer. I have seen miracles, right? I have seen statues weep tears and tears of blood. I've tasted those tears. I've been present in the jungles of Africa when the Virgin Mary has appeared, church-approved apparitions. I have been in the presence of mystics who have bilocated. I have seen the stigmata. God has blessed me in a special way so that I could communicate with you with real authority and say, look, God does exist. That miracles do happen, that prayers are answered. And I'm telling you, prayer is the most powerful thing you can do. And the Lord has given us in his mercy this great prayer of the rosary, right? He's given us this great prayer of the chaplain. These are prayers for our time. They really are. They're great, great. And my own family, before I ever discovered the chaplain, was always praying the rosary. And as I shared earlier in the show, my father, who struggled with compulsive gambling and alcoholism, was liberated because of the prayer of the rosary. It took years. But I am convinced it was the rosary and the intercession of the Mother of God that brought that about, and she is a powerful intercessor. Was there a prayer you prayed for years, and then you saw the fruit of it and suddenly was answered? Did you turn to the rosary? Maybe you were struggling with an illness. Maybe it was your marriage, right? Did you have a troubled marriage, and you turned to the Mother of God and said, please, we need help, and you prayed, and that spouse came back? Tell me your story. I want to hear it, okay? Call me now at 877-291-0123. Was it a wayward child? Maybe it was that son, that daughter. Maybe they were doing drugs or in a bad relationship or living some sort of disordered lifestyle. Did the rosary bring about a change? Maybe you can share that moment that you simply didn't know what else to do, so you picked up the beads. And maybe, you know, maybe somebody gave you the rosary at that moment, right? Maybe somebody said, here's a rosary, pray this. Maybe you hadn't prayed in decades and something drew you back. So that's what I want to hear today. I'm going to take a few calls. You can join me, 888-914-9149. I want to hear your rosary story. What happened? What did Our Lady do? You know, what did God do through those prayers and how did it change? It's the great feast of Our Lady of the Most Holy Rosary. The other thing we could talk about too, there's a special rosary that I love and I'll share that with you. It's a little bit different than your traditional rosary, but it's a way that if you struggle praying the rosary, you will love this prayer, okay? It's a great way to pray the rosary. It's something I kind of fell in love with. So if you say, oh my gosh, the rosary is so boring, Drew. It's so rote. It's so long. I can never get through it. My mind's distracted. I'll give you a secret, okay? But first, let me go to Portland, Oregon, and you can get in right now, 888-914-9149. Kristen, good afternoon. Thanks for joining us.
5: Hi, thank you so much. Can you hear me okay?
2: I can, yeah. I'd love to hear your story.
5: Great. So in March of 2020, COVID pandemic, I had a group of friends from St. Dominic's in San Francisco who wanted to start a daily rosary Zoom. And so I started praying that daily. Every evening we would gather. I moved to Portland, Oregon that summer. And after I decided I liked it, I was looking for a place to live. And in this time, I'm bringing to God in my rosary prayer, asking for Mary's intercession, specifically with finances. I only was working part-time because I had lost one of my jobs with COVID. And in this period, I had my sister's friend surprisingly offer for me to live in her house. It almost sounded too good to be true, but I did, in fact, get to move into her three-bedroom home. Wow. By the river in Portland, by myself for only a couple $100 a month to cover utilities because she just wanted me to house it and she liked my sister. And the day that I moved in July of 2020, next to the house at the end of the street in the bushes was a statue of Our Lady. And no one on that street that I know of was Catholic. This is in Portland, Oregon.
6: We have on fire parishes, but it was not a Catholic neighborhood. I have no idea where the statue came from. And I just had to praise God and thank Mary. I saw her hand in it. She was blessing me for praying the rosary daily. And when I was praying for my finances, God could have increased my income or he could have decreased my expenses. Wow. So I had an amazing place to live, practically free. And I can count on one hand the number of days I've missed since that in 2020. Now I pray the rosary every day.
2: That's such a great way to put this too. You know, we all look at things through one perspective. Lord, you know, increase my finances, but your other prayer was better. You know, decrease my expenses. You know, God has ways of blessing us and answering our prayers in ways that we don't always expect. But I love the way you pray. What a wonderful testimony. Kristen, thank you so much for joining us. I'm going to move along. We'll grab a few calls. I know this half hour is going to fly. We're talking about the power and the promises of the rosary today. And if you've ever had a rosary miracle in your life, let me know. I've seen financial blessings come through this. I've seen people liberated from addiction. A little bit earlier in the show today, in my very first hour, Dr. Ken Craycraft joined me. And he shared the story of struggling with alcoholism and how his wife prayed and how he too received, you know, complete freedom from this addiction. Maybe you had a financial blessing. Maybe you prayed for a spouse. Love to hear your stories. And coming up, I'll also share with you a secret, something that I found regarding the rosary that, you know, if you really want to dive into the power of the prayer, I'll share with you something that I think can really transform the way that you pray this prayer. But maybe the rosary healed your marriage, or maybe it helped you reconcile with someone else. Maybe it played a role in your own conversion or return to the faith. Maybe you prayed for somebody who walked away from the faith. What happened there? We're going to talk all about it. Okay, feel free to join me. 888-914-9149. Up next is Christopher from Orlando, Florida.
7: Hey, Drew, how are you?
2: Yeah, I'm well. Thanks for calling.
7: Good. Hey, yeah, you know, you started talking, and all of a sudden, it just came back to me. About 3.5 years ago, my wife and I had become brand new grandparents for the very first time. Beautiful little baby boy, and our son and daughter-in-law, you know, we'd been very close to prior to that. And then all of a sudden, about a month and a half after the baby was born, we lived very close. We were only a few minutes away from each other. All of a sudden, our daughter-in-law just stopped talking to us, like completely cut any contact, which, of course, we were hyper confused why. You know, nothing had occurred. We hadn't had any issues, certainly unknown to us. And then, lo and behold, lo and behold, we're in this horrible place where all of a sudden now our daughter-in-law isn't talking to us. We're barely seeing our new grandson. Our son is absolutely in this horrifically, you know, untenable position of trying to go between. He's not sure what he, you know, should be doing. Of course, he wants to be a great father, and he's a, you know, husband, and all these things. And then at the same time, you know, he loves his family. So, needless to say, my wife and I just started. We were so distraught. We just turned to the only thing we could, which was to the Lord and to Mary. And we were saying novenas. We were saying rosaries. We were just constantly just giving it to God. Because there was just nothing else we could do, right? That we couldn't force it to be better. We had tried to reach out, and we just were in an awful spot. That summer, this started in June, and that summer we had a pre-planned trip to Ireland. And my wife had heard about the Knock Shrine, where Mary had appeared 150 years ago. Mm-hmm. And all of a sudden, we made that part of the trip. We went out of our way. We went there. We said rosaries right at the spot where Mary had appeared. And we just kept doing it when we got back home. And lo and behold, on Christmas Eve morning that year, we get a call from our daughter-in-law and son that they would like to come over and talk with us. I couldn't write it. I could not write it better, right? I mean, it's so like out of a Hollywood script. And literally they came over, and the first thing, we opened the door, and our daughter-in-law just embraced us in a massive, long embrace. We sat down, we talked for about an hour. She apologized profusely. Wow. You know, it turns out she had been going through horrific postpartum, but there were other things at play, all of which she said, this was all me. And wow. From that day forward, it has been 3.5 years since that day, and she has not ever once had anything but love for us. It was amazing. There was a moment where we were so distraught and in despair. We thought we would never have a normal family life again, and it has turned out to be amazing.
2: And this is... No, go ahead, Chris. Please finish. Please.
7: No, I was just going to say, and we owe it all to God. We know full well that all of it was an

0: I really do. When a parent prays for the conversion of their children, I know it might seem like your prayers are going into the ether. They're not. I'm telling you, they're going before the throne of God. We may not see it, but God is at work. Keep praying. Keep sacrificing, okay? And you'll be calling me next time I open the phones about the conversion of your own child or the return of that loved one back to the faith. We don't know how God works, but this is a prayer I know he answers. He made that promise to St. Faustina through the chaplet. The rosary, we've seen it time and time again. And God is a way of really letting you know also that he heard those prayers. I mean, Christmas Eve, Christopher's testimony here is just incredible. What a Christmas present for these parents and for this family. I love it. Let me take a short break because I'm up against the clock. When I come back, I'll jump right back in the phones and I will tell you a secret that I have discovered. It's not really a secret, but it's something that will really help you if you find the rosary boring, long, rote, your mind wanders, it's hard to stay focused. You want to pray it, but you just can't get through it. I'll tell you something you may want to try. All right, that's coming right up. Stay with me.
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2: The only thing that doctors have to report are abortion pill cases, deaths. They don't have to report injuries. And so we don't even know how many women are being injured every year by these very, very strong chemical drugs.
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4: Hello, this is Bishop Terry LaValle of the Diocese of Ogdensburg. 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Through Christ our Lord. Amen.
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0: Hey, well, thanks for calling. Thanks for your patience. Thanks for allowing me to spend part of my afternoon with you. And what a great day to spend time together, right? The great feast of Our Lady of the Rosary. And I'm interested in your stories. Maybe you've told them often. Maybe there was some impossible intention you had. I think these stories really help to testify to God's great mercy and to the power and the efficacy of prayer. Maybe your child came home or your marriage survived or the diagnosis changed or the addiction was broken or the conversion you prayed for years to see actually manifested. Or maybe the miracle wasn't the storm disappeared. Maybe the miracle was that somehow God gave you a new perspective or gave you the grace to walk through it. What happened when you picked up those beads and began to pray? You can join me anytime. You know that. 888-914-9149. Before I jump back in the phones, let me just share with you a quick little secret

0: that if you find the rosary to be very rote, very long, very boring, very distracting. Like, you know, I'll pray in the middle of the night. If I wake up for some reason, I'll either pray my chapel or my rosary, and the repetition of it puts me right back to sleep. But if you really want to dive into it, and I'm a man who believes that the power of prayer lies within the heart. You know, it's not in vain or empty or shallow words. It's not in repetition. It's not in quantity or how many Hail Marys we bank. It really comes from deep within your heart, from within your soul, you know, communicating with God with every ounce of your being. And if you've ever struggled to pray the rosary, you know that it's powerful. There's many promises Our Lady gave to it, and you find it repetitive. Here's something I would recommend you do. There is a little prayer book app, and it's called the Scriptural Rosary. I don't know if you ever found it. You go online, you can find this prayer. This is a game changer, because it's not like you're repeating one Hail Mary after the other. You know, you go halfway through the decade, and you're like, oh, how many did I just pray? Or, you know, you're thinking about something else. It doesn't mean your prayer's bad. It just means your mind wandered, right? But if you really want to focus, get this book. And the idea is so simple. With every single Hail Mary that you pray on those beads, there's a scripture verse. So if you're going through the, you know, the Annunciation, you know, one of the lines will be right out of scripture, you know. And the angel, you know, Gabriel appeared to Mary and, you know, hail, favored one. And then you pray the Hail Mary. It might be, you know, may be done unto me according to your word in Luke 1:28, right? And then you pray the Hail Mary on that. It goes through the joyful, goes through the sorrowful. It goes through all these mysteries. I mean, the Passion is such a beautiful way to meditate on our Lord's Passion, one Hail Mary at a time. And it doesn't take much longer, but you're getting scripture and rosary at the same time. It's called the Scriptural Rosary. It's a little book. It sticks in, fits in your pocketbook. Yeah, we should give it away as a premium here one day, Nick. That's a great one for our colleague Maddie here. I should remind her, because this is a game-changing little prayer, especially if you love the rosary. Anyway, that's just a little side note for me. Let me grab a few more of your calls. Cindy's in Chicago. Cindy, good afternoon.
1: Good afternoon. I was just prompted to call in with this to encourage any who have, all of those who have children, loved ones away from the church. So I was raised Catholic but fell away. I was ignorant of the faith. Thanks to the Relevant Radio, I came back. During the time away, I was very anti-Catholic and called my mother purposely when she was praying the rosary with Mother Angelica to interrupt her. And then I came back to the church and started praying the rosary. And years later, my one brother was having a really difficult time, and he really needed an apartment. So I did a 54-day rosary novena with Mother Angelica on YouTube and my mom now in purgatory or heaven. And my brother got his apartment on Mother Angelica's birthday.
0: Oh, wow. No coincidence with God, right? And I love the fact you brought up the 54-day rosary novena. My mother would pray that rosary novena over and over again. And it is powerful. You know, she always would say to me, Drew, it's never known to fail. And she would pray that, for, again, like I said before, for my father. And I love that. For those who don't know the 54-day rosary novena, Sid, do you want to explain how it works? You know, 27 in petition, 27 in Thanksgiving. Why don't you explain it?
1: Yeah, it's 27 days of petition, 27 days of Thanksgiving, and it's a rotation of all the different mysteries.
0: Now it's probably a little bit longer, right? Because John Paul II added the Luminous Mysteries. I often feel guilty just doing 54 days.
1: I get confused on to add those in or not, but God knows, and it's beautiful. But I'm still waiting for answers on other ones, but it really does. The rosary.
0: What a great testament. Hey, thank you for calling. And you know, God's not about numbers. At least that's how I view him. Everybody looks at this a little bit differently. He's about the heart, right? Say you pray 27, you pay 54-day rosary novena. I think that's going to be honored. If you want to throw those Luminous Mysteries in, do that as well. I mean, Father Rocky does all four of them. I can extend your rosary you know, a little bit longer. Helen in Gainesville, Virginia. Thanks for dialing in. Good afternoon.
2: Hi, good afternoon. I have a grandson that brought our whole family to our knees in a good way. We had fallen away from the church, and it pretty much shocked us that my daughter had gotten pregnant and not being married. Mm-hmm. And we ended up getting him baptized, and I found the way to adoration. I could not listen to the radio, so I found an 1160 relevant or Ave Maria radio. Mm-hmm. So I picked up my rosary beads, I rode my bike to adoration, and I prayed for 5 years for what God's will be done if they were to get married. They did get married.
0: Wow, that's fantastic.
2: Now my son-in-law is joining the church. He's going to the religious ed classes this year.
0: That's so great.
2: So it's the biggest miracle. And my husband and I have started for 4 years saying it together every morning, the rosary.
0: Wow.
2: So, when you pray for your family.
0: Yeah. Well, let me commend you, if I could. 5 years is not a short run. I mean, that takes a lot of faith, a lot of fortitude, a lot of endurance. But you saw the fruit of prayer, and you're an inspiration to a lot of people who are saying, I've been praying the rosary, I've been praying the chaplet, I've been praying, I'm not seeing the fruit of it. I just say, don't give up. Prayer's never, ever wasted. Helen, thank you so much for calling. It's such a great testimony. I'm so happy for you and for your family. Lonnie's in Providence, Rhode Island. Lonnie, good afternoon.
3: Hi, good afternoon, Drew.
0: Hey,
3: mine is a practical miracle, I think.
0: Right.
3: When I was a boy, I was probably 10 or 11 years old. And my I lived through Katrina, and we had gotten home, and our home was still there, thankfully. And but the power was out, and it was, you know, it's August in Louisiana, and my mom encouraged us all to pray the rosary as a family, and we did. And no sooner did we make our final sign of the cross than all the power came on, like flipping on a light switch. And to this day, I can't explain it.
0: Yeah, it's not a coincidence. That's a God incident.
3: But
0: I love it.
3: I've never forgotten.
0: Great stuff, Lonnie. Lonnie, thank you very much. I appreciate the call. I have a few minutes left. Let me grab another call or two. Steve is in Massachusetts. Steve, good afternoon.
4: Hey, guys. Thank you for everything you do for us. Mine is about my son, Evan, my youngest boy. He was strongly against the church forever and ever and ever. And I prayed so much. And today he believes. He doesn't go to church, but he believes strong. And he prays himself. And I thank Mother Mary for that. Thank you very much.
0: God bless you. Thanks, Steve, for calling. You know, let me just, before I take another call, just share with you. You know, there are promises associated with the rosary, and you've heard the fruit of this prayer already. There's 15 promises to those who recite the rosary, and it's not fantasy. Prayer works. Prayer changes things. Our Lady gave many promises to those who will say this prayer. And one of the things she said, to all who pray the rosary devoutly, she will give special protection and graces. And she says that the prayer will be a very powerful armor against hell. And I love this because she says it will destroy vice, it will deliver from sin, and it will dispel heresy. So you're praying for somebody who is struggling with, you know, an addiction, some sort of vice, pornography, some sort of other, you know, proclivity, if you will. The rosary destroys vice, it delivers from sin, it dispels heresy. If you're involved in a work, right? And you, it's for the good. Our Lady says it will make virtue and good works flourish. When you pray this, it will make those good works flourish, and it will obtain for the souls, you know, who it's prayed for, and you're hearing this right now, abundant divine mercies. It will draw hearts of men from the love of the world and its vanities. It'll lift them up to things that are eternal. That's what this journey called life is all about, right? We're making our way to our eternal home. It's what this is all about. Pray for your kids. Pray for your spouse. Pray for yourself. You know, I really do believe that our Lady intercedes in such a powerful, powerful way for those who pray this prayer and who pray the chaplet. You know, simple prayer works miracles. Prayer from your heart, as I said just a moment ago, it has the power to possess a potent force that starts a chain reaction for good that's more powerful than anything you could ever imagine. I don't think I have time for more calls. I have a minute or two left, and my apologies to everybody that's on hold, but I'm very grateful that you called and shared your testimonies. I know we could talk for 3 hours on this, but if you want to pray the rosary, Father Rocky prays tonight at 7 Central. You can join him tonight with your family. I think it's a great way to go ahead and to pray. And just pick up this prayer, and even if you just do one decade, right? Say you don't get through all five. That's okay. It's to me not about volume, right? It's about prayer from the heart. Start with one, go to two, go to three. I remember praying one rosary a day, and then I started two and three. There was a time I was up to four rosaries a day. You think, how do you do that? Well, it takes a lot of time. I'm not so good anymore. I don't get four in every day. That's for sure. But prayer changes things. Don't forget the scriptural rosary as well. Stay with me. We'll change gears totally when I come back, okay? If you're having any dental issues, stay with me. This is going to be an interesting conversation.
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7: With your first look at news from the Vatican and around the world, I'm Mary Graham with your Catholic News Week in Review. An aborted baby from New Mexico has won a wrongful death lawsuit against an abortionist. The estate of a child killed in utero during the third trimester collected $200,000 under New Mexico's wrongful death law. The case, Wobbington versus Boyd, described the newborn baby as a person who was entitled to equal protection under the law. The baby's mother had been under the influence of meth when she went to an abortion clinic in 2020 and was thus unable to give valid informed consent, but the abortion was provided anyway. The lawsuit said the abortionist also failed to inform her of support available to her or refer her to the New Mexico Children, Youth, and Families Department. The attorney told Live Action News that the case was the first time an abortionist was ever sued for the wrongful death of a baby. Continuing his catechesis on the Second Vatican Council this week, Pope Leo focused on the question, what is the church to do in the world?
8: He said that the church is not meant to stand apart from the world. It's not meant to look at it from a distance. But his words were that the church is grafted into the world, sharing in both its beauty, but also its fragility.
7: 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During the annual Red Mass, lawmakers and those in the legal profession were reminded that the law should be practiced with caritas, Latin for charity. Archbishop Timothy Broglio of the U.S. Archdiocese of the Military Services gave the homily at the 74th annual Red Mass, celebrated on October 4th at the Cathedral of St. Matthew the Apostle in Washington. The Mass is offered each year to invoke God's blessings on those responsible for the administration of justice, as well as on all public officials. Keeping you connected with the church and the world 24 hours a day. I'm Mary Graham for listener-supported Relevant Radio.
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0: Yeah, that was Dennis James Guldnick on leaky gums. Dr. Sean O'Mara joins me, as you know, just about every first Wednesday or so, somewhere in that ballpark. And I always love to give you a look at health through his eyes. He's been a physician to the president's cabinet. He's been involved in executive health. He's been very prominent on YouTube. In fact, last week, he was just on the Megyn Kelly show, and he's in demand. So it's always great to have him with us here at the network, and especially on the Drew Mariani Show. So if you want to get in today, you know the number. Put it in your speed dial. It's 888-914-9149. We're going to talk about something a little different, right? I want to talk about your dental health, right? Your dental hygiene. Because I'm sure you brush your teeth. I hope you floss. At least you know you should. But do you, and let me ask you this question. Do your gums bleed when you floss or when you brush? And do you ever stop and wonder whether something's happening in your mouth that could be affecting the rest of your body? You ever notice you're not feeling so great, or maybe there's inflammation, your gums are swelling too? Researchers right now are learning more about this incredible connection between gum disease, between inflammation, and cardiovascular health, and even diabetes. So there's a popular term for this phenomenon, and I was reading about it earlier today. It's called leaky gum syndrome. Yuck, right? Not a very attractive term, right? Leaky gum syndrome. So what's it mean? What should you be doing about it? We're going to dive into that, and we'll take your questions too. 888-914-9149. Dr. Sean O'Mara is, as I said, a frequent contributor here, and it's good to have him back. Doctor, good afternoon.
16: Hey, Dean. Great to be back with you, Drew. Super excited. This is a great topic. I'm excited to be able to talk about this problem because it's a lot more serious than people think about, really, Drew. You nailed on the head with this topic.
0: So let's begin with it. Let's talk, you know, the term is kind of gross, leaky gum syndrome. Is that an actual medical condition? Is it simply a useful way of describing what's going on with an unhealthy gum barrier? I mean, walk us through this. What is leaky gum syndrome?
16: Yeah, so what happens is the gums, a better way of describing, if I was to name this, would be probably porous vascular tissue in the gums. So by porous, meaning there are these holes in the tissue that leak and allow things from inside that mouth that shouldn't get into your bloodstream to enter your bloodstream. And this is a problem because our mouths are a lot more pathogenic and a lot more diseased than most people understand. There truly is a lot of pathogens within the human mouth. I'm a ER physician and worked decades in emergency rooms. And when a human would bite somebody, we'd be more worried about the pathogens of a human bite than a wild animal because of the bad microbes that are resident within people because of our poor diets. We eat a lot of sugars and carbohydrates the wild animals don't eat. It feeds pathogenicity, and then these pathogens cause inflammation in the gut, in the gums, and when the inflammation happens in those gums, the blood vessels swell and they become porous, and then these toxins and little pieces of bacteria start going in, and you brought up the gums that bleed, but what people need to understand when your gums are bleeding like that bad toxins and bacteria start going into your bloodstream. And we see this contributing and associated with dementia, heart attacks, strokes, diabetes, and then inflammation systemically throughout the body. So that's where it's beginning in many, many instances, right in your mouth. And so we can, that's the basic problem. We can discuss some really good, important solutions that you should be doing that go far beyond just flossing.
0: Yeah, there's a number of people who struggle, I am sure, with gingivitis. As it progresses, it can turn into periodontal disease, and that is a real problem for, I'm sure, a lot of people. When you develop periodontal disease, bacteria accumulate beneath the gum line, and then your immune system responds. And you know, one of the big problems that I've had guests on the air talk to me about inflammation being the root of a lot of these ailments some people have. Explain a little bit about the connection between periodontal disease and then this cascading series of other events that impact your health in a negative way.
16: Yeah. So there, besides inflamed gums and bleeding gums, you get these periodontal pockets. Deep pockets, sometimes referred to, and there's some people listening right now that have heard that coming from their dentist. But what happens is pathogens get in these deep pockets, start living around in the tissues. And one particular organism, a bacteria called Porphyromonas gingivalis, or P. gingivalis, gingivalis for gingiva tissue, this microbe literally starts dissolving your gums. And so, you know, I remember, I was probably in my 30s, and they were telling me my gums were starting to recede. Maybe I was in my 40s. And they've all reversed now. I don't have that anymore. I don't have that as an issue. But, you know, it would be helpful for people to understand why those gums are eroding, you know, as pathogens eating them up. And sometimes, you know, people, if they understand that mechanism, will change their lifestyle. So these microbes get in there, and they start decreasing and destroying tissue. And then it spreads systemically throughout the body. And there's a connection, a strong similarity between leaky gums and leaky gut. So we've talked about leaky gut in the past, and it's also induced through the same mechanism. These bad pathogenic microbes start deteriorating the walls of the gut that line your gastrointestinal tract, the same way that they start attacking the walls of tissue within your gums. And so there's this common pathway. You mentioned it, you nailed it, it's inflammation. And the third trifecta that goes with leaky gums and leaky guts is leaky vessels. And so your vessels can become inflamed all over your body, particularly in your legs. And I want men and women in their 50s and 60s, and maybe even your 40s, start looking down your legs and take your forefinger and press on your shin bone and see if it causes a little indentation. And that's from edema, where leaky vessels from inflammation, water, fluid, starts passing through those vessels and goes into your third space where it doesn't belong. And you get these edematous legs, and you see this in grandmas and grandpas everywhere, these swollen, puffy legs. And so it starts right now at your age, with inflammation in your gums, your gut, and you got to clean up your diet because that's a major contribution. But that's the big picture, what's going on. And what's happening in your mouth is a reflection of what's happening throughout all your body through inflammation.
0: My guest today, Dr. Sean O'Mara, will take a few of your calls for him too. 888-914-9149, 888-914-9149. Let me jump over to Marcella very quickly. Marcella, good afternoon. Or Marcella, forgive me. Hi, Marcella.
17: Hello?
0: Hi, yeah, you're on the air. Go right ahead.
17: Oh, thank you so much. I want to ask a question of Dr. O'Mara. I have I'm in the Antelope Valley, and I caught COVID. And I was given a prescription by the doctor to take, but I'm against like all the COVID medications and stuff. And I was wondering, is there any natural remedy that you can take?
16: Missed, Marcella, what the prescription was for. What was that medicine?
17: You don't have to get a prescription for me. It's something like Paxlovid or something like that. I don't remember.
0: I didn't make that either.
16: I have a hard time hearing that call. But one thing I will say to Marcella and to anybody listening, you know, if you get a prescription from a physician, a recommendation, the default presumption is to take that medicine until you can discuss with them whether there's some natural alternatives. Marcella's right. Oftentimes, there are natural alternatives that you can try. And some of the advantages that natural sources of medicine is there oftentimes are fewer side effects. Not always, but generally they come with less side effects. So you can jump into Google and AI and ask AI for studies that show natural alternatives to a prescription that you're given, and then go have an informed conversation with your doctor and see if that could be something you could give a try.
0: Dr. Mara, I think she was saying Paxlovid was the medication she was referring to.
16: Oh, I didn't hear. So there are some natural alternatives to that. And it's in a category of medicines where that you can get these alternatives. But again, back to my point about discussing it with your physician, because it's not a good idea that if you've been diagnosed and provided a prescription to do it right. on your own. I think it's really good advice, again, for Marcella and other people to have that conversation with their prescriber and let them be a part of that decision.
0: All right. Hey, Marcella, thank you very much. We'll go back. We'll take a few more calls in a quick second. 888-914-9149 if you are just tuning in. Dr. Sean O'Mara is here. We're talking about oral systemic connection, the growing body of research that's showing that the health of your gums, your mouth, may actually be connected to what's happening elsewhere in your body. And you may have never made this connection. What do my gums and my teeth and my dental hygiene have to do with, you know, with my health, my heart? You know, oral bacteria can enter the bloodstream. So we want to take a look at some of the latest research and what you need to know. How do you reverse these things? Are you struggling with bleeding gums right now? Do you have diabetes? What about cardiovascular disease? In fact, let's talk cardiovascular disease, Dr. View, if you could for a moment here, because scientists have found a significant association between periodontal disease and heart disease, and they've even demonstrated the biological plausibility of periodontal bacteria entering the bloodstream and then, you know, of course, triggering these inflammatory responses. And of course, there's diabetes as well. Maybe walk us through that.
16: Yeah. So this has been demonstrated in studies, and we use a combination of association where we find that certain microbes have been associated with atherosclerotic cardiovascular disease, which includes heart attacks and strokes, and then also small vessel ischemia, which leads to declining blood flow, oftentimes to the brain and contributing to dementia. And then what we see happening is you take those particular microbes, and they use an animal model to show causation. So they introduce those bacteria that they find in the mouth into a rodent model, and then ends up causing disease. And so one of the disease models and mechanisms have been shown to cause visceral fat and heart fat and fatty liver disease. And the long-term sequelae of that is heart attacks, increased coronary events, strokes, and dementia. So the reason they don't prove causation in humans is it would be unethical to take those pathogenic microbes and then put them inside a human being. You wouldn't get that model approved, that study designed by an institutional review board that overlooks studies on human beings. But we see very conclusive data with causation in animal studies. And it's unfortunate for the animals that are being studied that this happens, but it does establish very good science. So we see that you really need to be taking care of your teeth better. So, you know, people will brush and they floss, but I want you to think about flossing. If your gums are bleeding, you're in many ways just that mechanism. You're causing some disruption. So what do you do? I mean, you could actually be inducing a bacteremia, which is where bacteria gets in your gums just from flossing your teeth. And people that get dental cleaning oftentimes have to take an antibiotic if they have an implantable or orthopedic device, because it can cause an infection in their joint. So here's what you do. You get some fermented brine, some fermented food, kimchi, which we have talked so much about. The liquid portion of the kimchi and fermented vegetables is called brine. You put it in your mouth when you're flossing, okay? So now when you're perturbing that skin and causing some disruption, you're putting in almost the equivalent of an antibiotic, but it's not really an antibiotic. So probiotic, and they're good beneficial microbes, and they make it very difficult for a bacteremia to happen, for pathogenicity, because these bacteria compete with one another. So let's fill the schoolyard with a bunch of good school kids instead of the one bully. So put in a bunch of good bacteria into your mouth, and And so I tell all my clients who work with me, I tell them to floss their teeth, but to make sure to floss their teeth with a combination, a little mixture of fermented vegetable brine and a little unpasteurized apple cider vinegar, which has some living microbes and also very beneficial metabolites. And let me just say this to the audience. Wait till you see how much better your mouth feels when you floss and you brush your teeth and then you have that brine go in there. It's almost like it gets massaged. It feels wonderful what happens. So give it a try. It's very cheap, and you'll quickly notice a much cleaner mouth. My clients really loved when they started adopting this as a practice.
0: All right, my guest, Dr. Sean O'Mara. We'll go back to the phones. Carol's in Henderson, Nevada. Hi, Carol. Good afternoon.
18: Hi. My dentist recently suggested I get this laser treatment for the pockets, and I wondered how effective that is, or maybe just using the brine will be just as good.
16: I would give the brine a try. Listen, fall in love with fermented foods. You don't need a lot of these, Carol. You just need to, you know, have better dental care for your mouth by adding in a little bit of this, you know, fermented brine from various different fermented vegetables, and maybe, you know, a little kefir, and a little yogurt. These also have beneficial microbes. And try that. I floss my teeth maybe obsessive, but I do about 3 to 4 times, more like 4 to 5 times a day. And at least do it a couple times, you know, morning and night, and give it a try. And I bet you it will grow on you. And then watch and see if your deep pockets also go away, because mine sure did. My receding gums and my deep pockets all went away. And I routinely hear from my clients, too. They don't need to have gum transplants and the treatments if they use this natural strategy. So give it a try and see if it works. I highly recommend it.
0: All right. Thank you. Thanks, Carol. Appreciate it. Dee Dee is in Phoenix, Arizona. Dee Dee, good afternoon.
19: Good afternoon. Dr. O'Mara, is peroxide an effective oral rinse?
16: It is, but one of the problems with it is it's so effective that it tends to be a bit too antimicrobial, and it can damage some of the beneficial microbes. So there are some really beneficial microbes that are inside of your mouth that help to the body, beginning in the mouth, to convert nitrates into nitrites. And these nitrites are important because then they end up being converted by other microbes in our body in other locations to nitric oxide. So here's the interesting thing. When you take hydrogen peroxide or Listerine, any kind of a disinfectant that's antimicrobial, you see about 20 minutes, 15 to 20 minutes after doing a mouth rinse like that, a rise in the blood pressure because you've damaged the mechanism, the pathway to create nitric oxide, which regulates your blood pressure. And so it's a little bit too universal. It wipes out the good with the bad. So why not just put in the good? You know, just put in microbes from fermented foods. You know, I'm going to be honest, everybody. All my kids and mom and dad's breath got way fresher when we started eating fermented foods. We used to have this thing called poozy breath. It's just a bad smell for breath. But nobody says it anymore, yeah. You know, because we were eating these fermented foods and the bad malodorous microbes went away. So give it a try rather than using medication, breath fresheners, things like that. Give natural fermented foods and fermented brine a little try, and I think your breath will be much fresher, and your mouth and your body will thank you for it.
0: All right. Thank you very much for your call. You know, this whole, you know, you brush your teeth and you floss and then you brush and then you want people to kind of swish with the brine, you're saying? Won't your breath smell afterwards? Shouldn't you, how do you freshen your breath afterwards?
16: Well, you know, the truth is that maybe kimchi might be a little bit of a fermented food that lingers a little bit. But what I do is, and I tell clients to do the same thing, is if you're going to have one of them that's a little bit strong and spicy like kimchi, that to finish it with a little rinse, I use my favorite is 12 ounces of water with about a teaspoon and a half of organic, non-pasteurized, unpasteurized apple cider vinegar. It's very dilute. Don't put full-strength vinegar in your mouth. But it's a little bit of a rinse, and we'll get rid of the spice that might be a little bit of a detraction to people. But once you put those ferments in you, the better mechanism that's happening is it gets rid of microbes that cause bad breath. You got bad breath because you got bad bacteria. It's not really food in your mouth that's causing that odor. It's malodorous pathogenic microbes. So when you put beneficial microbes in, it gets rid of that bad odor, and your breath will actually be a lot fresher and nicer with ferments in your mouth. But the kimchi spice can be a little strong. You can detect it in people's breath. So a little diluted apple cider vinegar will do the trick.
0: We're talking oral hygiene today, and I've come across something that I heard recently is really, really good for your oral hygiene, if we can get into that too. But let me do this. Let me take another call or two for you, and we'll take a break, and I'll share with you what I recently stumbled upon. I'd love your insight on it. But Paula is listening to us in Sherman Oaks, California. Hi, Paula. Good afternoon.
20: Hi.
0: Hi, Paula. Go right ahead, please.
16: Hi, Paula.
20: Well, I use a water pick, and I love it. It gets out so much. What do you think?
16: Yeah. No, I think water picks are fine. I actually use one too, Paula. And they use a water pulsation, so it adds a little bit of a pressure-delivered water system. You're going to build up to it, so be careful. Some people get started right at a high level and blast too much, and that can cause a little trauma in there. But start at a lower number, work up. Water picks, water flossing devices are useful for removing debris. And please, please, please do not go to bed without flossing and brushing your teeth. But flossing is really important so you don't have, food debris in there feeding these pathogenic microbes that end up causing, more inflammation and more disease. So water pick is a really nice way of, so I use a combination of dental floss with a natural tea tree oil rather than petroleum wax or something that's more chemical, and then I use non-chlorinated water for my water pick. So I get like spring water, natural spring water near me, and that's rather than putting chlorine into my mouth, which is a very strong antiseptic and will kill off your beneficial microbes. You just want neutral water and beneficial microbes, and that's the formula. But yeah, good idea to use a water pick. I use one myself.
0: I love it. Well, let me do this. I'm going to take a short pause. Maria in San Diego and everyone else, I'll take your calls. We're taking a look at oral hygiene. If you want to join us, good time to get in. The number's 888-914-9149. We're talking with Dr. Sean O'Mara about the connection to, those swollen, bleeding gums, periodontal disease, and so much more, and how it can affect everything from your heart to diabetes to inflammation to so many other things. There's some natural and alternative things that I've recently found online, something I put in my coffee now, that they say is great for your mouth, for your oral hygiene. I'll fill you in on that when we come back, and we'll explore it also with Dr. O'Mara. Don't go away.
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0: Hey, thank you for tuning in. Thanks for joining me. If you are just getting plugged in, we're taking a look at something that I think affects a lot of Americans. You might have heard the term leaky gut. That's a condition where holes develop in your intestinal lining. That gut lining normally keeps bad stuff out of your bloodstream, sends it down the line to be expelled. But when you develop leaky gut, those holes will let the bad stuff in that can develop in all kinds of issues like celiac disease and inflammatory bowel syndrome and diabetes and chronic kidney dysfunction, even cancer and heart disease, they say. So I know you probably heard about that, but have you ever thought about this? Leaky gums. Yes, I'm talking about your mouth. Those gums in your mouth, very similar to the gut lining, and they're designed to keep, you know, all that bacteria out of your bloodstream. And a lot of people are having issues right now with their oral health beyond cavities. And that includes gingivitis and gum disease and mouth sores and deep pockets and receding gums and so much more. And those are all possible entry points for that bacteria to get into your bloodstream. So now you might think that, you shouldn't be concerned. I think you should. There's been a lot of research that's been done on this. And this can lead to a whole lot of other things, from cardiovascular disease to a litany of other health problems. Dr. Sean O'Mara is joining me today to talk about this. He's a physician. He was on Megyn Kelly a little bit earlier. I don't know what he was talking to her about, but he's been a physician to the cabinet. He's put them on that sauerkraut diet. You might have read the Wall Street Journal article. And he's here for you today. We're really lucky to be able to tap into his expertise. And doctor, let's just jump right into the phones, and I'll share with you something I discovered that I put in my coffee that they claim is good for your mouth. But I like what Maria is asking, because I've heard a lot about this recently, too. She's calling from San Diego, California. Maria, good afternoon.
6: Good afternoon, fellas. I hope you're all doing well.
0: Yeah, we're doing great. Thanks.
6: Great. Excellent. Yes, so, doctor, I wanted to know about oil pulling, more specifically about oil, coconut oil pulling. I heard it helps with deep pockets and prevention and even reversing, gingivitis. And if, you know, I heard you have to like swish it around your mouth for 20 minutes, but I'm thinking what you just said about the seaweed, the fermented seaweed, we could do that as well with the coconut oil, is just swish it around for a little bit and then floss with our coconut oil. What do you think about that?
16: Yes. So Ayurvedic medicine uses that as a technique, and so does Eastern medicine. And now it's catching on in America, Western culture. So what Maria is talking about is that taking like a spoonful of coconut oil, letting it melt in your mouth, and swishing around. Now, coconut oil, it gets absorbed. And so it's soothing and it's anti-inflammatory. And it does have some antimicrobial characteristics too. So it helps to eliminate some of the bad pathogens that you have in there. However, there is another, you can do it with other sources of oils as well, fat, desaturated fats. So you can also do ghee, and you can also use, which is high in omega-3s, particularly if you get a grass-fed ghee. So then you get some added nutrient value that you don't have in coconut oil. So ghee is a little, you know, more expensive than coconut oil. My preference is for the ghee, a good grass-fed, really rich yellow one. And by the way, reach in the back and get one that's not around a lot of light. And make sure you store your ghee in a dark cabinet, because lighting is harmful to these delicate nutrients that are present in that. But you do it the same way with coconut oil. Get a teaspoon of ghee, swish it around, add some fermented brine to it. And you can also add a little bit of pink Himalayan salt or Redmond's real salt, which are heavily mineralized. And these minerals, when they get added in that manner, help to remineralize your dental enamel in your teeth.
0: Wow.
16: So it can be very beneficial if you happen to have early caries, dental cavities. So salt, good mineral rich, like pink Himalayan salt, ghee or coconut oil, and fermented brine is the bomb. Boy, that is what you should be doing in your mouth right around the time you're flossing, and you'll have great results.
0: Yeah, it's coconut oil. I've been hearing a lot about coconut oil too. Is that, some people put it in their coffee in the morning. I mean, what does that do for you? I would think it's highly caloric, but why would coconut oil be good?
16: Well, it's a practice that it really started. It's present from the Sherpas that drink coffee and tea with yak butter, and it gives them extra energy. Provides ketone bodies, which are a source of energy and help them climb the mountains, carry things for packing trips and stuff up the Himalayas, and so. It's bulletproof coffee is something you can Google. It's popularized by Dave Asprey, is this biohacker. And you can add coconut oil. You can add butter to your coffee in the morning. It provides a healthy fat that actually increases the ability to absorb the nutrients that are in coffee. And coffee is actually very nutritious, flavanols and these compounds that are beneficial to help reduce, it's been shown in studies, the incidence of heart attacks and strokes. About, believe it or not, it's pretty excessive, four to five cups of coffee a day, 2 to 3 cups of green tea, really have the most benefit in reducing heart attacks and strokes, and also dementia. So drink it with some coffee. On your fasting days, though, when you fast, and I hope you're fasting as a Catholic, don't add the butter, because it's calories, and you just want to drink black coffee or plain green tea or black tea, but no calories when you fast, because that will diminish the benefits, the biological benefits of fasting, where you don't eat calories, and it will probably degrade your spiritual benefits too, because fasting is meant to be in a fasted state where we're not really cheating. Try to do a nice pure fast, just water and coffee, and you'll get better returns.
0: I'll tell you what I've saw recently, and I've started putting this in my coffee. Clove, and maybe you can speak to clove. I don't know if you're aware of it, but they say it's surprisingly useful for oral care. There's a compound in cloves called eugenol, and it's an antimicrobial, and it's an anti-inflammatory and an antioxidant, and it has, I guess, mild anesthetic type of properties. So if you have a toothache, clove oil, they say you bite that, it's great for you. Or if you have bacteria or plaque or gum inflammation, any of those types, and bad breath too, surprisingly, they make the claim that it's good for. What do you know about clove? And what this video I saw said is, you know, you either crush it with like a spoon, you know, you break it up so the oil comes out, or you grind it somehow and you put it in with your coffee. But when you put it in, how you put it in, there's more to it. But what do you know about eugenol and clove and the impact it may have?
16: Yeah, well, it's highly effective. It's remarkable. It's analgesic properties and it's antiseptic properties. However, I will qualify it a little bit and say you need to treat it as a bit of a medicine. So sometimes people can take too much of it and too regular. So I would say just use it on occasion, not large quantities of it, because it does have a fair amount of strength to it. But it's really powerful stuff. And, you know, there are just amazing natural, that's why I'm an integrative physician. I practice both natural medicine and conventional medicine. I'm formerly trained emergency medicine, residency trained physician, colonel from the Army, done lots of conventional care. But I also avail myself as much as possible with natural medicines, and clove and eugenol is one of those. It's remarkably effective if you have a toothache. In fact, you should have it available to you in your little medicine cabinet because and when you travel. Because if you do get yourself into a painful situation, that eugenol will just about take it completely away in many cases. It's that powerful.
0: All right, let's go back to the phones. John is in Sugar Camp, Wisconsin. I love Wisconsin's towns' names. They're great. Sugar Camp. Hey, John.
7: Hey there.
0: Go right ahead, sir. You're on the air.
7: Yeah, I was just wondering if you go to work and put some hydrogen peroxide in your water pick.
16: I missed the term into a water pick. Hydroxy what into the?
0: I think hydrogen peroxide is what he was saying.
16: Yeah. So we had a call earlier about it. I'm not a huge fan of it, but just because it's too medicated and it can interfere with the good microbes that go into your body. So. Hydrogen peroxide is non-discriminatory. It tends to have an antimicrobial effect on both the good microbes and the bad microbes. And it's time, I'm actually glad that John, you know, called and brought that point up. It's time that, you know, people become educated that every time you hear the word bacteria or microbe, stop thinking that it's a bad thing, that it just is always going to be evil. There are good microbes and there are bad microbes. But when it comes to antibiotics and antiseptics and disinfectants, they tend to be non-discriminatory and they just wipe out the good with the bad. So a better strategy is to bring in, you know, a bunch of good school kids, you know, into the schoolyard. And then the bullies aren't around when there's a bunch of good kids out there. So eat the fermented foods is the strategy I like, rather than doing hydrogen peroxide or Listerine or a disinfectant or an antibiotic. Now, there's definitely a place for antibiotics. I'm not against antibiotics and telling you not to take them. I just say that they should be used judiciously and see how maybe there's a time and a place for antibiotics, and you might be able to, you need to have a conversation with your doctor about whether an antibiotic is really necessary.
0: All right. My guest today, Dr. Sean O'Meara. John, thanks for calling. Rita in Dallas, Cynthia in Roseville, Larry in Rockville. You were the first three up next, so we'll get your call. Some interesting things from Invisalign and plastic in the mouth to apple cider vinegar to gum recession. We'll dive into it all. We're looking at oral health today with Dr. Sean O'Meara. We'll take your calls. Final segment of the Drew Mariani Show straight ahead. If you want to join us, you can try to sneak in We'll be back with more conversation right after this.
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6: I feel good.
1: All right, thanks for joining me today. We are taking a look at oral hygiene. I know you floss your teeth, right? At least I hope you do. You brush those teeth. Dr. Sean O'Mara is the guest. Not a big fan of using, like mouthwash. He came up with a different solution for you that can help fight plaque and bacteria. Kind of an interesting approach. And if you missed it, Nick will have our podcast up in probably about 45 minutes or so. About 30 minutes after we sign off. And it's well worth listening to this conversation again. There is a connection between gum disease and inflammation and diabetes and cardiovascular health and a litany of other things. We started the conversation talking about leaky gum syndrome, what it means and what you should be doing about it. I'm going to go back to the phones because, as I often say, time's the enemy. Only a few minutes left here, and we'll try to get as many calls as we can in for you, doctor. We'll start with Rita in Dallas, Texas. Hi, Rita.
7: Hi there. How are you?
1: I'm well, thanks. Go right ahead. You're on with the doctor.
7: I have used Invisalign to correct the alignment of my teeth for the last 18 months. I just finished, and I use a nighttime retainer from Invisalign. The doctor there, when I was discussing the recession, gum recession with her that I've had for probably about 15 years, she said that she thought that it was not due to bacteria or plaque buildup or anything like that, but rather it was due to clenching and grinding at night, and that was what was causing my recession. Could the doctor address that, please?
1: Sure.
8: Yeah, so it's possible. I'm going to defer to the dental professional because they have the benefit of doing an exam, and there certainly are probably other factors to go into the loss of tissue, of your gums, and definitely grinding is a problem for people. So hopefully, maybe the Invisalign, your retainer at nighttime, will help to reduce that. Nonetheless, I still think it's a good idea, especially since you're wearing this Invisalign. And by the way, I wear one too. They're great devices. If you got crooked teeth, don't live with crooked teeth. I'm so happy I got my teeth fixed finally. I was like 55 years old when I got it done. But use my tip about fermented foods. And I have a video in my YouTube channel, how to bulletproof your mouth, teeth, gums, and lips. And you can watch that. I give up.

0: other lengthy tips about keeping your mouth super healthy and clean. But I recommend if you have an Invisalign or you have a dentures or things that you put into your mouth, because those can become a site, an artificial element inside your mouth for bacteria to cling to. And so even more important for you to be, I think, using fermented brine and fermented foods and not be eating sugars and carbohydrates to feed those bad bacteria.
1: Gotcha. Let me sneak another Invisalign question. Larry is in Rockville, Maryland. That's a D.C. area. Hey, Larry.
2: Hi, Drew. Hi, Dr. Mayer. Hey. Good fan of yours.
0: Thanks, Larry.
2: You're welcome. I enjoy this so much when you're on. My son is 45. He's got some speech and learning problems, but they want to put Invisalign on him because his teeth are really crooked. His regular dentist didn't think he'd be able to deal with the braces, you know, and adjusting the metal in the mouth and all that. So my question is microplastics and biting on these, and what do you think of that?
1: Good question.
0: Yeah, well, great question, Larry. So, you know, I went through that a lot in the analysis. You know, do I go with a metal retainer or the Invisalign? And I opted for the Invisalign. It is plastics. But, you know, you want to limit as much plastic as you possibly can. But it's pretty enduring. It's not as vulnerable to microplastics as a lot of other particles and containers. But do you know if you eat kimchi, there's a species of bacteria that actually eliminates microplastics in your body? Species of bacteria? Yes, it's one of the, in the study, it was the most effective mediation of microplastics was in eating kimchi. So another reason to be eating fermented foods, especially kimchi, to help abate the exposure you get with microplastics.
1: Yeah, great question, Larry. Thank you for calling. I wish you the best. Cynthia is in Roseville, Minnesota. Hi, Cynthia.
3: Hi there. Love both of you. I wanted to tell you that I'm a little different than most people here in that I grew up eating fermented foods. My parents made their own curtido, sauerkraut, and pickles were fermented, not like the Gedney pickles today.
1: Wow.
3: I only eat regenerative farmed foods and organic for at least 40 years. But I had a question about your recommendation to use apple cider vinegar and brine in the mouth while flossing. Is that supposed to be diluted, and doesn't the acid potentially erode the teeth?
1: Good question,
0: Cynthia. Yes. Yeah, very good question. And absolutely, I recommended a solution where you take about a teaspoon and a half and 12 ounces of water. You don't need a lot of these fermented foods, and the apple cider vinegar doesn't have as many of the beneficial microbes in it as like kimchi. But it has something else, very powerful metabolites. And so those metabolites are beneficial to your mouth. But Cynthia is correct about wanting to make sure it's dilute so that you don't erode your dental enamel. Your teeth enamel can erode from too low a pH to too much acid. So dilute it. Teaspoon and about 12 ounces of water should do the trick.
1: Cynthia, thank you very much. Good call. Speaking of your enamel, like I love seltzer water, right? I drink it all the time. But I'd heard that's not good for your enamel either. Is that true? There's no sugar in it.
0: It's rare that I get something like that that I respond to. I don't know. I've never heard that.
1: I don't know whether it's a carbonation or something. I'll have to look
0: Drew,
1: into it.
0: I drink sparkling water all the time. My favorite is, Gerold Steiner. I drink San Pellegrino.
1: Sure.
0: I have not heard that. I'm a little skeptical. And here's, you can get water right out of the ground. It's carbonated.
4: Hey, don't bring me into that.
1: I'm messing around with you, Nick.
0: Oh my gosh. Well, I will have to research that, but I've just not heard that.
1: I'll look into it too. Somebody told me that. I'm like, geez, I drink so much of that a day. It's crazy. Dolores in Minneapolis, Minnesota. Too. Thanks for your patience. Good afternoon.
5: Good afternoon. Thank you for taking my call.
1: You're welcome.
5: I have a question regarding x-rays. I'm kind of on the edge of, are they good? Are they bad? How often should they be? Should they be yearly? The last time I had an x-ray was when I had a crown put in, and I had an x-ray then, but I didn't have a full mouth x-ray. So I was just wondering, what your thought is on how often we should have a full mouth x-ray.
1: All right, Doctor.
0: Okay. So here are my thoughts. I will go every, you know, not every year with an x-ray, but I usually get an x-ray about every three. Now, dentists are probably, you know, getting upset about this. I do it about every 3 years. I'll get an x-ray. It's a minimal amount of ionizing energy, a minimal amount of radiation. But it's very helpful to detect anything that starts to go wrong. And actually, I did not have a cavity, but I had a dental condition called resorption. And that can only be detected through dental x-rays because it's below the gum line. And so I think x-rays are okay. I am not big on the Panorex. I think that's a lot more radiation. Maybe one time in a developing mouth, somebody young that may have issues with dentition. But dental x-rays have been demonstrated to be safe. We're not seeing strong evidence of carcinomas and cancers, which were something that were expressed in the 70s. It really hasn't panned out. So I think they're pretty safe. You just don't have to have them too much or too often.
1: All right. I like the next call too. Patrick's in Atlanta, Georgia. Hey, Patrick, you're on the air. Good afternoon.
4: Hey, great stuff. I will be listening to this podcast, but my dentist recommended Listerine Total Care. It's alcohol free and has fluoride and essential oils. What do you think about that?
1: Yeah, there you go, Doc. That's a little bit different. That won't kill the bacteria in your mouth, will it? Because I know you're not a huge fan of mouthwash, right?
0: No, I'm not. So that's interesting. I'm not familiar with that particular product. The fact that it doesn't have alcohol in it may, in fact, mean that it's not an antiseptic. And so it might be beneficial. I'll just have to pull it and take a look at it. I would applaud the Listerine Corporation if they're, in fact, coming up with a more natural alternative. And listen, I'm going to predict it. I think we're going to see through the influence of this administration, Secretary Kennedy, this is a super powerful topic, health. And I think we're going to find products becoming more healthy. You know, the show of Megyn Kelly, I'm a Nobody, but that show was incredibly popular.
1: Yeah, I imagine.
0: And people were passing around, and it shows an undercurrent of serious attention to health. And I think, you know, people like when we get to go through and we talk about health once a month here. I think it's going to be important, and I think we might see a lot more companies other than Listerine coming up with healthy alternatives other than what they traditionally do. So that's really cool. I'm going to take a look at it and see what I can learn.
1: Hey, Patrick, thank you for the call. I'm going to move along and sneak Linda in. I think probably one more call here. Linda, good afternoon. Might be our last.
6: Good afternoon. Sure. I just called because I wanted to put a plug in for calcium bentonite clay, and I was just wondering if he's heard anything about that. I've been using it for like a little over a year, and hydrated clay to brush my teeth, and then also packing my gums at night to help draw out any infection. And it's really helped. And when I go to the dentist, they did say, yeah, it's easier to clean your teeth now. So I just thought I'd mention that.
0: Yeah. No, I think that's a good tip. I have heard about bentonite clay. It does have benefits to oral pharyngeal health. And so it's a recommended dentivist to try out. So I think it's a good plug. There's so many good things out there that are natural. Yeah. Give them a try and watch what happens in your mouth.
1: Well, Dr. O'Mara, always a delight to have you here with me. Let me give you the final thoughts. I have less than a minute, but it's all yours.
0: Yeah. So one of the points we didn't get to make is the strong connection to brain health and dementia and cognition with people that take care of their mouth. So brush your teeth, floss your teeth, get some fermented brine in there so you can preserve your cognition and war against dementia. Those are my final thoughts.
1: All right, doctor, we'll have you back again soon. Thank you for making time for us and appreciate all you do.
0: All right. God bless you, Drew.
1: God bless you. That's Dr. Sean O'Mara. I'm out of time for the day. Until our paths again cross, count on my prayers for you, okay? Say one for me, too. I could use it, and I would certainly appreciate it. Talk soon.
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9: With your first look at news from the Vatican and around the world, I'm Mary Graham with your Catholic News Week in Review. The Duluth Diocese is beginning the process to make a 19th century priest Minnesota's first saint. Monsignor Joseph Francis Bew came to northern Minnesota in the 1860s and spent 60 years serving indigenous people and Slovenian immigrants. A historical commission is now combing through archives of evidence that Bew had lived a life of heroic virtue. The process could take decades and requires at least two confirmed miracles. The Archdiocese of St. Louis is suing the St. Geneva Detention Center and multiple federal agencies, including ICE. The lawsuit filed on Monday alleges the detention center is violating religious liberty by prohibiting Catholic priests from offering confession and communion and not allowing them to say Mass. Prestigious, selective, and predominantly liberal Stanford University is witnessing a Catholic revival as a growing share of Gen Z students embrace the faith. According to the California Post, Father Bart Hutchardson, pastor of the Catholic community at the school, said last year they had 14 adults join the church at the Easter Vigil. This year they have 46 candidates and catechumens enrolled in OCIA. Hutchardson said the institution had averaged just 4 adult baptisms annually for about 3 decades. He said now, masses are packed with hundreds of young Catholics. Pope Leo XIV is hosting a week-long conference marking 10 years since Pope Francis released his document on marriage and the family. Nearly 200 bishops, experts, and laypeople gathered in Rome on Wednesday to review the impact of Amoris Laetitia over the past decade. The document sparked controversy over whether divorced and remarried Catholics could receive communion under certain circumstances. The Pope highlighted growing challenges facing families, including economic insecurity, migration, violence, and loneliness. The conference runs through October 14th, with discussions held behind closed doors. I'm Mary Graham for Relevant Radio News.
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15: 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Relationship problems? 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
16: All right, here we go. Good to be with you. We're winding down the week. Got one more day to go. We made it. We're making it. It's Thursday, so you know what that means. That's it. Monica's here. Licensed clinical professional counselor and all-around great daughter. This is the show where we focus on, well, whatever you want to focus on, of course, but more or less parenting issues. And today, we're going to begin what most likely could be a multi-part series on how children impact a marriage, both for better and for worse. So, interesting, you know, when you take that vow and you get married for better or for worse, you could put, so when the children show up for better or for worse. So, we're going to try to cover a few things. We'll see how far we get. Emotional and psychological effects on couples. Common relationship struggles after having children. Gender dynamics and uneven responsibilities. Positive ways children can impact the marriage. Advice on how to maintain a healthy relationship after kids. We're going to look at some statistics on how the number of children affects marital satisfaction. And then some common patterns across different families. Sound all right to you, Monica?
17: Yep, A-okay by me.
16: Good. I'm so glad you approve. That makes the show so much better.
17: Stamp of approval.
16: Please remember, the content of today's show is solely for educational purposes, is not a replacement for mental health diagnosis or treatment. Calling into the show does not establish
1: a therapist-patient relationship with either myself or Miss Monica. But the show, of course, is under the protection of our Blessed Mother, Undoer of Knots. Please join me in the name of the Father, and of the Son, and of the Holy Spirit. Blessed Mother, take into your hands the knots that affect married couples, and with your long fingers of love and grace, undo these knots for the glory of God. Visit married couples with your grace, renew their sacramental covenant, increase God's love in them, and strengthen their bond of peace, so that with their children, they may always rejoice in the gift of your blessing. Amen. All right, so are you a new parent? If so, has your marriage taken a bit of a hit when the baby showed up, right, in that first year or so of life? You find yourself arguing a little bit more, get a little more exasperated, a little more frustrated, you get on each other's nerves a little bit more than you did prior to the baby? And does that upset you? Does that, like, embarrass you? Do you feel some guilt, like, oh, but we got the baby, things should be really, really happy, and here we are kind of sniping at each other? Or are you a veteran parent? Have you been there, done that? And you've got some words of wisdom that you can pass on to these new young parents. 888-914-9149. That's our Catholic Order of Foresters. Call line 888-914-9149. Of course, you can email me at doug@relevantradio.com. All right, Monica, welcome to the show, kid. How are we doing?
17: I'm good. Thanks for having me.
1: What's new?
17: Oh, gosh.
1: No, that'll take the whole hour, I'm sure.
17: I know. No, I can't really think of anything that's too new. Oh, no, okay. That's not good.
1: You probably didn't happen to be tuned into Drew's show the past hour, but I was listening to it, and he had a Dr. John Grabowski on there talking about the toxic masculinity, feminism, how it screwed up the whole dating world.
17: Interesting.
1: It's made dating so much more difficult. Men don't know how to be men. Women don't know how to be women. Mm. Everybody's confused about who's supposed to do what and how to do it and when to do it. And you got sexual liberation and the whole thing. It's just a mess out there. I know I'm not telling you anything you don't know, but
17: interesting.
1: The show was interesting. So
17: maybe I'll go back and re-listen.
1: Yeah. Go back and grab the podcast.
17: Yeah.
1: All right. So we're talking about how children impact a marriage, right? And this comes from a Gottman blog, John Gottman. One of his blogs where they talk about this, and he's got an entire program called Bringing Baby Home for first time parents, which is now I've not gone through it. I haven't been certified in it. But I'm a big fan of the work that Gottman does. So I'm sure it's really good. So anyway, so here's how the blog starts off. That overwhelming exhaustion you feel at 2 a.m. when your baby won't stop crying. The way you and your spouse snap at each other over whose turn it is to change the diapers, this is normal when it comes to new parents. Doctors John and Julie Gottman's research shows that relationships face significant challenges when children enter the picture. In fact, in their studies, about 66% of couples, that's two out of three, experience a decline in relationship satisfaction during the first 3 years after having a baby. I mean, that's a mind blower, right? I mean, because you're thinking, bring a new life into the world. What a wonderful thing. What a wonderful gift. How excited we are to be new parents. And yet, satisfaction of the marriage is going to go down for 3 years. And I think, and they don't talk about what happens if the second child shows up or a third child shows up in those 3 years.
17: Four, five, six, seven, eight, nine.
1: What happens? Not in those first 3 years. I don't think we'd get up to
17: 27. No, I'm just saying, is it 3 years for each child?
1: I don't know. The research isn't clear. But certainly it says the first 3 years after having a baby. So it could be 3 years after every time, which could explain. So we have 9 times 27. Ooh, that could explain some things. Understanding how children impact the relationship is a critical factor in maintaining your marriage health once you start having children. So the transition to becoming parents often brings profound shifts that impact every aspect of your relationship, from sleep deprivation to shifting identities, which is very interesting, from financial stress, always, to communication breakdowns. These changes are normal, predictable, but most importantly, manageable, right? So if you know they're coming, you can be prepared for them. And if you've got the right tools to navigate that landscape,
16: you can actually diminish a lot, I think, the stresses during those first few years. Right? Mm-hmm. All right. So let's dive into emotional and psychological effects on couples. So the impact on emotional intimacy is profound, according to the Gottmans. Couples often end up focusing more on coordinating tasks and responsibilities than on being romantic partners. The deep conversations and spontaneous moments of connection seem to disappear as they're just trying to get through the day. Gottman found that moms in particular tend to get, which makes perfect sense, very involved with the baby and are often too fatigued to offer the husband much in way of emotional connection. When you're pouring all your emotional energy into caring for a child, there's often little left for your husband. This is a natural response to the intense demands of parenting, right? So then you got a little checklist here. Before children, couples would have deep conversations over dinner. After children, quick check-ins between feedings, right? Mm-hmm. They used to have spontaneous affection. Now they have scheduled intimacy, if they have any at all. They used to talk about shared dreams and plans. Now they focus on immediate needs. What do I got to do to get through today? What do I got to do to get the diapers, the formula, mm-hmm. feed the baby, change the baby, nap the baby? Before children, they had a lot of emotional availability for each other. They were able to sit, pause, and connect emotionally. And after children, they are emotionally exhausted. What are your thoughts on that?
17: Psychologist, I have a lot Monica. Of thoughts. No, I you have do? A lot of thoughts. It's like I've got like 15 kind of thoughts swirling at once. But I think just to speak to, you know, what I would say is that with our suffering, and I think when the difficulties start to present themselves in our life, we often lack the patience to allow like that time and that season to create those the necessary changes. And so often parents become distressed that these things are happening. Mm-hmm. And a huge part of the process is being patient with yourself, mm. with your spouse, with the baby. And as long as we're putting the work in, it will take time, but you'll find a new normal, and that new normal will be beautiful. So to not be distressed by the changes you see.
16: Yeah, I think so. It's complicated. Like anything human is complicated. I think one of the deals, some new parents kind of think they should have all the answers. And mm-hmm. I remember after your oldest sister was born, driving home at 2 a.m, kind of white knuckling the steering wheel, scared to death because there was like no owner's manual, right? And I'm like, mm-hmm. how do you do this? And mm-hmm. And then also all the pressure's on me too, because your mom's going to stay home. She's going to be a full-time mom and dedicate all of her energy to building this beautiful, wonderful home life that we have. It's all the pressure's on me now to make the money, right?
17: Mm-hmm.
16: And I remember just being scared to death because I was going into totally uncharted waters, wanted the baby, mm-hmm. loved the baby, couldn't be happier about mm-hmm. being a parent. But mm-hmm. man, I was scared to death.
17: Yeah. And I think this is one of the temptations new parents face in a particular way in this season is like selfishness. It would be pretty easy for mom to say the whole burden is on me and for dad to say, hold on, the whole burden is on me, right?
16: Yeah,
17: and
16: yeah, yeah.
17: To really focus on what feels like a burden. And I really think that it really is our Christian duty to be able to embrace children well, because I think one of the reasons why we see this decline in people having kids is because there's a narrative of how much of a burden babies are and how much they ruin your life. And I think we have to really shift focus here because I struggle with the language that kids are like a burden or they hurt your marriage, you know?
16: Yeah, and they absolutely don't have to be sure. And I think, I mean, the way I look at it is children make a good marriage better, okay? If you got things mm-hmm. rocking, children are just going to make it all the more better. And I think part of the deal, I mean, between the new parents has got to be, hey, we're both clueless. we're going to figure this thing out together.
17: Right.
16: And we're going to get it right sometimes. We're going to get it wrong sometimes. Sometimes I'm going to be testy with you. You're going to be testy with me. I'm not taking it personal, man. I understand. This is a tumultuous time, and we're not going to be our best self all the time.
17: Right. And I think that children bring in their own unique set of challenges or opportunities, let's say, but they don't just like suddenly manifest problems. The problems couples tend to have, where I like to say children are a spotlight on the issues that already existed, that without them, you could probably skate through life a little bit.
16: Oh, interesting.
17: But
16: yeah.
17: If scorekeeping was there before, oh, you better believe that children provides a lot of opportunity for scorekeeping. If poor communication was there before, a child provides a lot of opportunity to see the flaws or the holes in your communication. Yeah. And so I think, you know, because it would be easy to blame the babies and say, well, everything got harder when the baby came. And you're like, well, actually, I would probably wager a lot of these issues were there, but without the demand, we could kind of skate past them.
16: Right. You don't know where the flaw is until there's stress in the system, right? You don't know where the weak point is until you stress it, and then all of a sudden the weak point pops up. Well, listen, we got a call here from Chicago from Pete. Let's go to Pete. Hey, Pete, thanks for calling into the show.
18: Hey, thank you for taking my call. And I'm that guy that married that Cubs fan that we talked about a long time ago.
16: How did you get back on, Pete? Because I told the producer, Pete doesn't. He's a Sox fan. He doesn't get the call back. We got to tighten up our security here.
18: Yeah, you should, because it's working out though. But what I found, I got quite a few kids, and so I got married later in life, late in my late 20s, 30s, and we had four kids. And my wife, you know, she gave up her job once the third kid came around and so forth. Yeah. And it was just, but it gave me more reason to work. You know what I mean? It was not just, you know what I mean? It was just, it gave more meaning to my life. And it was like, I was the proudest thing when I was first one. I was the proudest guy in the world to have the first one. Mm. And it just, you know, and you know, my wife was working, but she, you know, put down to work. And I just, you know, and I worked late. I don't care. I'm still working. I'm going home now. You know, and I don't mind work. But having that family just gave me more reason, and it made me more joyful to work. Yeah. To work, not to be. You know, it made work more fun and appreciative of work. So that's my opinion. And a Cubs fan's all right. She's I got a great one.
16: Thanks
18: I got
16: a lot,
18: a great
16: Pete.
18: One.
16: Well,
18: I got a thank you.
16: Attaboy. And well, see, that's it. If you marry a Cubs fan, you're doing well, actually. But hey, the Sox are having a good run here in the postseason.
17: That's right,
16: so we're pretty excited about that. So I certainly agree with Pete. I remember thinking one of the compelling thoughts in my mind is, man, I gotta really be good now. I cannot get fired because if I get fired, three people starved to death now, not just me. And I remember, man, working a lot harder and being very focused on doing that. So
17: I do think it's interesting. I think it's a little bit sad that our kind of current world pushes kind of marriage and children away, because I think it's really the only thing that's going to add such profound meaning to your life, you know, minus that of a religious vocation. And so, you know, because I will say, and I think particularly for men, I think men need a lot of, they need a purpose. And so I think when the purpose can be beyond themselves or beyond something material for a family, I think you see profound shifts and changes.
16: Yeah.
17: I would say in my experience more with men, like the changes I've seen through the men in my life who have gotten married and have children are more drastic and profound than the women.
16: Yeah, I think I would agree with that too. And I certainly noticed that with your two brothers, you know, when they got married and they had babies. And I mean, it elevated their manly virtue, I think, to a higher level for both of them. I'm really proud of both of them, and the job they're doing as dads and husbands, by the way. I think you're right. And the Institute for Family Studies, and I came across this week, and the thing, I think I left it up in my office. I can't find it here. Happiness, when men have a sense of purpose, their life gets fuller, more complete, they get happier. And being a husband and being a father gives them the sense of purpose that they were built for, right? That they were created for. It was the very first commandment that God gave
1: Adam, like, you know, well, when Eve came around, was be fruitful, multiply. So bring new life into the world, right? And when we're working for something bigger than ourselves, that's, you know, man, that's what gives meaning life and gives it juice. So,
17: yeah.
1: Well, all right. But so I think what the bottom line, and we got to take a break, but the idea, I think, is for husband and wife to appreciate the fact that this baby's going to change everything. Nothing is going to be the way it was tomorrow. Baby's born today. Everything is different tomorrow. And that's okay. That's exciting. That's wonderful, right? And I think one of the things that is kind of cool, I mean, for couples who decide to, you know, be open to life right from day one, and they have a baby in that first year of life, I mean, they haven't really figured out how to navigate life, just the two of them. And so it's easier to make room for a third one because they're still figuring it all out anyway. So now we're just figuring it out with a baby in the mix, I think. So
17: yeah, I think what we have to keep in mind is that comparison is always the thief of joy, even comparison to your previous self.
1: Ooh.
17: And so when we say, well, last year you and I used to do, or you used to be, this is a radically new person, particularly mom. She is never going back to who she was. She is forever changed. And that doesn't mean change is bad. It just means this is an opportunity to start a different marriage and a different relationship. And there's something profoundly beautiful. There's probably really great foundational pieces, ideally, in your marriage. But that this is new. And to compare to that past will just rob you of your current joy.
1: Agreed. Yeah. So yeah, my thought to remember on the Tuesday show was comparison is the mother of envy.
17: Mm-hmm.
1: There you go, right? And all of a sudden I start comparing, it's going to rob me of my joy because I'm always comparing against people who appear to have it better than I do. So, all right, very good. Hey, you're listening to Marriage Unhindered. I'm your host, Doug Hinder, licensed marriage and family therapist. 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Taking the calls, talking about family issues, marriage issues, whatever you have a mind to talk about. We've got a caller down in Texas. We're going to get to her right after we come back from our break. Don't go away. We'll be right back.

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0: Jim, you nailed that one, my friend. What a great rejoin. And that's a song, one of my favorites, song about the joys of parenthood. And yeah, it's crazy. It's out of control. It's wacky. And it's beautiful. And it's just, yeah, I just feel so sorry for those people who choose not to have children or to, you know, they just lose out on so much of life by not bringing new life into the world. And what a joy it is. So. Anyway, you're back to Marriage Unhindered. I'm your host, Doug Hinder, licensed marriage and family therapist, hanging out today with daughter Monica, licensed clinical professional counselor, talking about babies and having babies and the effect that has on married life. We'll take your calls about any topic whatsoever. We've got a call. Monica, Cindy down in Texas got a general dating slash marriage question we'll get to. So let's welcome to the show, Cindy. Thanks for calling in.
1: Hi. Thank you so much, Joe and Monica. Thank you for taking my call. I love your show.
0: Thank you.
1: Yeah, basically, my question is, so my sister she just mentioned to us that she and her boyfriend, they started dating in September, and they want to get married in December. So they just started dating September, right, officially, but they have known each other for 2 years as friends. Mm-hmm. And I asked the question, you know, do you think, in my opinion, you know, I feel like it's too soon. I suggested, I think, you know, it would be better to date a little longer so that you get to know him as your boyfriend. And I mentioned, I understand that you know him as your friend, but it's different, you know, being a boyfriend than, you know, having a friend. So I'm just like, I kind of want to get your thoughts because I'm a little concerned. I feel like it's too soon. I don't know what is the ideal time of like dating before getting engaged.
0: Yep.
1: And so basically just a little bit of background. She's ever been married. And he has been married before. He has been divorced for a couple of years and, he was married for about 8 years. And so he's 30 years old. She's 35. And so I just kind of like wanted to get your thoughts on this, guys, because I'm a little nervous. To be honest with you, but it seems like they initially said they want to get married in November, and they're like, okay, let's push it for December.
2: Oh, wow.
1: So they're
0: All right. So, well, let me start off on this one, Monica. So you ask, is there like a recommended amount of time to date? Yeah, the research says that 2 years is kind of like the pivotal point. Couples who get married who date for less than 2 years have a much higher divorce rate than couples who date for more than 2 years. And I think it generally takes a couple years to really get to know somebody, right? And so now with that said, I proposed to my wife after a week. We got married 16 months later, and it's worked out remarkably well. But I think we're the exception to the rule. So so they've known each other for 2 years, but they haven't really been dating. So in my mind, they don't really hit that 2 year mark. So I think they should date probably for at least a year. And so my question to them would be, what's the hurry? You started dating in September and you want to get married 4 months later. Why all of a sudden has this thing become so urgent? I would look at that as, you know, as a yellow flag, as a caution flag for sure. So
2: has your sister shared why she wants to marry him? What does she love about him?
1: She mentioned that they complement each other. They make a really good team together. They basically met at church and they do the same church events. They go to a Christian church that is not a Catholic church. We were raised Catholic. So basically, she just had mentioned that they just feel like it's the right thing to do and they just love each other so much that they don't want to wait any longer. But there's not like a, because I asked her, but she hasn't really given me like a real reason of why the hurry, you know. So basically, she is already starting to look at wedding dresses, venues, all that stuff. And I'm just a little concerned of why the rush as well.
2: So, I mean, I would say that while research would say 2 years, there's really no amount of time that can determine how far someone's heart goes or how deep one's heart goes. in a particular period of time, right? So we don't know the depth of the conversations they've had and the things that they've talked about.
1: Yeah.
2: So one couple mm-hmm. could accomplish in 6 months what another couple can accomplish in 2 years. It depends on their kind of emotional intimacy and their maturity and what they can kind of discuss. So I think what we want to make sure, my concern would be that we're making a big decision within the infatuation stage still.
0: And bingo. So
2: that sometimes is going to burn really hot, really fast, and then slow down. I think the saving grace to that is that they have been friends for 2 years, so they may know each other fairly well. But I would probably recommend that they, you know, take like couples counseling together, or, you know, I know my dad has a marriage discernment course they can take. Oh, yeah. But I just think that this might be the right decision for them. It may be, but let's just be thorough.
0: So, right. Right. So there's, listen, in every couple who is thinking about getting married, you know, there's always question marks, right? I mean, nobody knows 100% sure when you walk, you know, down the aisle that you got all your answers, all your questions answered. Let me ask you this. Does he have any children from his first marriage?
1: No, he doesn't.
0: Okay. Yeah, so that's good. That's one less complicating factor, to be sure. You know, second marriages end at about a 66% rate, so that's an area of concern. So anyway, so to Monica's point, and here would be my recommendation, is on my personal website, happymarriageforlife.com, happymarriageforlife.com, I have a workshop called Marriage Discernment, and it's especially for people who are trying to discern marriage and decide if they should get engaged, etc. And you can actually give it to your sister as a gift. And I forget, it was like 16 modules or so. Each module, I talk for 5 or 10 minutes, and they've got some worksheets or some conversations to have or some skills to practice, which can really help people discern if this is a good idea, which is why I call it Marriage Discernment. So I would encourage that, or something very similar to my workshop. Not that I've got the market cornered on good marriage prep workshops, but I think mine's particularly good. I've had couples go through it and break up afterward because they learned things that they hadn't seen while they were dating. And other couples who were very convinced that getting married was the right thing to do after going through the workshop. So nothing to lose, everything to gain by doing something like that. Does that make sense?
2: Yeah, and
0: Go ahead, Mike.
2: No, I was going to say, I think there's a way to phrase this that's like really supportive and positive, right? Because if she's in love and she's currently in the infatuation stage, so criticism won't be met well. But what we can do is we can say, like, I am really excited for your happiness. And I want to, like, let's prepare for the marriage well. Sometimes we get distracted and we prepare for the wedding well, but not the marriage. And so
0: if you
2: kind of give it to her as a gift, we're like, hey, like, I want your success and happiness. Here's something that could help with that. She's probably going to be more inclined to do it. And then we have to kind of let the chips fall where they may.
1: Okay. Thank you so much, guys. I really appreciate y'all's advice. And yeah, definitely I will get that, marriage discernment guide, right?
0: Marriage discernment. You got it. All right, Cindy, thanks for calling in. Good luck. Your sister is very fortunate to have you in her life. God bless you. Mm-hmm. Here we go. Yeah, so that's cool. And I think it just seems, I worry about anything that moves really fast, although pretty hard to move faster than what your mother and I did, getting engaged in a week.
2: Come on now.
0: Deciding to get married after a week. Yeah, it worked out fine, though. It did work out. We waited 6 months to actually buy the rings, so you could say we dated for 6 months before we were officially engaged. And we didn't tell anybody, you know, because our parents would have, you know, freaked out. But we knew, and it worked out. It hadn't been perfectly smooth. I mean, we've had challenges along the way, but nothing big, nothing even close to insurmountable. So I think God took good care of the two of us because we were too naive to know what we were doing. So he stepped in. That's how I see it. All right. So back to the topic at hand, right? How kids affect marriage, especially the first child or, you know, the first couple, right? And so I think two things that we talked about here at the start that I want to go into in a little bit more detail. One is the area of physical intimacy, marital intimacy, right? And with the intense demands of parenting and the associated sleep deprivation, the couple's intimate connections suffer, right? So it is going to suffer. Done. End of statement. It's going to happen, right? When you find that you finally have a moment alone and the baby is asleep, that's generally what you want to do, is go to sleep and take a nap, right? Mm-hmm. And the research has found that the mother's desire for marital intimacy drops considerably and stays low throughout the first year of the baby's life, particularly if she is nursing, right? So as a result, the frequency of intimate connection declines dramatically. Now, my one thought is that mom's desire drops and stays down for a year. That well could be nature's way of spacing out births, right? So if we're not being intimate in that first year, or rarely, well, the odds of getting pregnant in the first year are pretty slim. And then we're spacing these babies out every year and a half, 2 years or whatever. So I think there's a biological thing to that. But that can be really very frustrating for the husband, right? Because his life hasn't changed nearly as dramatically as the wife. His hormonal situation hasn't changed at all, but now he's feeling more lonely because he used to get 100% of his wife's attention. Now he's getting, 10%, right, or 20%, because the baby's getting all the rest. That's the reality of it. But oftentimes, the husbands end up feeling lonely and unloved. And then all of a sudden, if we're not having that connection of the total gift of self, the husband can really kind of get to a bad place emotionally.
2: And what do you recommend these husbands do?
0: Well, a couple things. One is you got to talk about it, right? And if husbands are getting frustrated, they got to talk to their wives. If wives are feeling overly burdened by husband's requests, they need to talk about it. You need to compromise, and you need to find a place in the middle. You need to understand that it's not going back to when we were newlyweds. It's just not, and it won't until you're empty nesters. And by that time, you might be too old. So who knows? But I think talking about it is a really important thing. And to be able to talk about it in terms of we're in this thing together. This physical expression of our love for each other is very important. But it's going to take on a new complexion here now. Mm-hmm. And what does that look like for us? Number one. Number two, I think and a lot of couples, especially on the first child, have a hard time with this concept, but sometimes you have to actually schedule the intimacy. You just have to schedule it. And it's like, that wasn't the way it was when you were newlyweds and first married. It was all spontaneous. But now all of a sudden, maybe you got to schedule it. And that's okay. That's okay. It doesn't have to be spontaneous every single time, right? Mm.
2: Yeah, I would say kind of the key in navigating these, obviously, like communication, but I would say to not take things so personally, and patience. And,
0: there you go with that patience.
2: Sometimes, well, because it's, listen, both of you are learning who you are in a new stage, and to learn takes time. And if you don't give each other the benefit of time, those are unrealistic expectations we now have of each other. And if you add taking it personally of you don't want me, right? This is the fight with a lot of couples of you don't want me anymore. And it's like, well, it's actually not about you. Yeah. It's about everything else going on that it's changing. And so can we, and this is part of the sacrificial part of marriage, is can we die to ourselves for our spouse, that they're going through a lot of changes, and I can be patient with them. I read this study recently that a lot of men, there is a theory that we tend to marry our wounds and we kind of recreate and replay this out and so forth, but that a lot of men end up marrying kind of more maternal or mother figures, which is why when baby comes and takes that spotlight, the husband's now very upset. And he feels lonely and isolated because he was sort of using his wife as more of a maternal figure than a spouse. and there's a resentment towards the child and that dynamic. And so sometimes I think that can happen, that like situations within our life or within our marriage bring up wounds. And that's just an opportunity to be like, huh, there's deeper healing that needs to happen here, instead of me relying on someone else to meet this wound or need for me.
0: Yeah, I mean, I think that whole my wife is kind of taking care of some mother wounds happens out there, but I think in almost all marriages, even if there is no wounds that need to be healed, husbands often feel they are now playing second fiddle to the baby, and the reality of it is, yeah, you are, because without mom focusing so much time and attention on the baby doesn't thrive. The baby, you know what I mean? The baby doesn't get fed. If you just put a stopwatch on it, you know, and how much time did wife spend with husband before the baby is born and then after? Yeah, it's going to be a big decrease. So you got to be mature enough to handle that and talk about it and work through it and figure it out. And, you know, guess what? When the second baby shows up, it's all going to change again. And when the third baby shows up, it's all going to change again, right? So life is constantly, married life is constantly a matter of rebalancing, always rebalancing. You know, and you move, you buy a new house, rebalancing in a new house. You get a promotion, you got a new job, you lose your job, you change jobs, rebalancing, right? So you move from driving the sports car to the minivan, and then you move to the full-size 12-passenger van, and then you move to the small school bus, you know, constantly rebalancing. And that's okay. That's part of what's beautiful about, about life, right, is that we're constantly readjusting. So, all right, so when we come back, I want to talk about parental identity and couple identity, how now your identity changes too. I mean, big change in identity from single guy to married guy, and then all of a sudden another big change in identity from, you know, married woman, married guy, husband, wife to mother, father. That's a big deal too. So we'll talk about that when we come back from our break. You're listening to Marriage Unhindered. I'm your host, Doug Hinder, licensed marriage and family therapist. Taking your calls, 888-914-9149. Licensed clinical professional counselor, Monica Hinder, will be back with me after the break. Don't go away.
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5: This is Archbishop Alexander Sample of the Archdiocese of Portland in Oregon. 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Remember, O most gracious Virgin Mary, that never was it known that anyone who fled to thy protection, implored thy help, or sought thy intercession was left unaided. 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O Mother of the Word Incarnate, despise not my petitions, but in thy mercy hear and answer me. Amen.
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6: 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No father-daughter rivalry here. 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He's phenomenal. At 10:45 Central Time. Then Drew Mariani and Brooke Taylor continue the live coverage with Holy Mass celebrated by Bishop Ricken and Father Rocky. 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All right. So, Monica, before we get into the identity shift thing, we had a caller who took a little bit of exception with how we handled our first call, or the second caller, Cindy, around the whole issue of divorce and remarriage, right? And so I think, as Cindy was explaining it, her sister hasn't been married before, but she's married a divorced guy. And I think she also said that they were raised Catholic, but sisters in practicing the faith, and they're non-denominational. So, yeah, I mean, we could have certainly gone into the fact that as Catholics, you're not allowed to marry divorced people, and you need to go through the annulment process to see if, in fact, the first marriage was null. And that's very true. And I didn't go down that path because we're talking about whether or not they should even get married to begin with, and we wanted to help them discern that. And it wasn't a question about faith. To be clear, yeah, go ahead.
9: I was going to say, we also probably could have, you know, had a long conversation about why she shouldn't be getting married outside the Catholic Church and why that's morally wrong as well. I think,
6: yeah.
9: You know, sometimes you can't address every issue, and so you've got to focus on what's in front of you.
6: Yeah, right. Well, that's right. And you can't spend a little limited amount of time with each caller. So, but your point's well taken. So, just to be clear, that as Catholics, we don't get to marry divorced people because that's adultery, and Christ is very clear about that. And as Catholics, we don't marry outside the church either. That's sinful as well. But it sounds like sister's gone down that path already, and those probably aren't even questions she's willing to entertain. So we kind of went the other route. But point well taken, and to be clear, that we are entirely aligned with Catholic Church teaching on marriage, especially married of divorced people. So there you go. Thanks for that call. And so, yeah, I wanted to clear that up. So good deal. All right. So let's talk about, so anyway, 888-914-9149. You got a question about parenting? Are you struggling with parenting? Is your marriage suffering after the first or second child was born? Are you concerned about that? Are you worried that, maybe I married the wrong person because we're not getting along, we're fussing, fighting, now that we have this beautiful baby? Or My husband just isn't stepping up the way he needs to, or my wife is so consumed with the baby that it's as though I don't even exist. We're in a marriage anymore.

0: or you got some struggles going on, or that, give us a call. Let's talk about it. See if we can shed a little light on what to do. 888-914-9149. Or, as so often happens on this show, we get experienced people who've been there, done that, who call in with some advice. And if you've got some advice, I'd like to hear that as well. So, all right. So let's talk about how identity shifts after the baby shows up. So the Gottman research found that there's a significant shift in identity after the birth of the child. Moms and dads both undergo enormous changes in identity, thinking of themselves not only as parents and spouses, but as members of a greater family, friends, brothers, sisters, sons, daughters. Parents often find their values and goals in life change, in life changing along with this identity shift, right? So values, goals in life change, along with the fact that now I'm also seeing myself as a parent. One of the most challenging things about becoming parents is this identity shift, according to the Gottman research. This fundamental change affects how you see yourself and how you relate to your spouse. Yeah, for sure, right? Because it is an identity shift. You will never, again, ever not be a parent, ever. Mothers often experience this shift more intensely, especially the early months. Well, that makes sense because mom knew this child for 9 months before dad ever saw it. So that's a really big deal, right? So the shift for a man to be a dad is not that big a deal, but for a mom, for a woman to become a mom, that's a really, really big deal. You know, that's huge. And dad, not that big a deal. Mom, a really big deal, right? So let's see. The biological and emotional demands of caring for a child can temporarily overshadow other aspects of your identity, right? Including being a spouse in a romantic relationship, right? So, you know, I think it's just, yeah. And I think the change in the wife is more profound than the change in the dad has been my experience. What do you think?
1: I mean, I think immediately, yes. And JP2 actually writes about this in The Dignity and Vocation of Women in his encyclical, which if you haven't read it, I think it's really beautiful. But he talks about how like women are kind of born as mothers and they are, and life is created within them and they change as the baby grows. Whereas dad learns to be a dad. Yeah. He has to learn this child in a way that like mom is still learning her child, but there is something. So it's just innately woven into her to be mother. And so it's not that dad doesn't go through profound changes. He does. There's also biological changes that a lot of spouses who are very like attuned to one another, dad's hormonal levels will start to change as he prepares to bring baby and that stress into the world. However, and this is, we kind of joke like, oh, dad's put on, you know, pregnancy weight, but there's actually some scientific proof that like, yes, his body is preparing for sleepless nights and less food. And, but it's not as profound a physiological change. And so, you know, a lot of dads actually report they struggle to bond and connect with baby. They feel very disconnected. Somewhere between 6, 9, 10 months is when they start to really feel.
0: Yeah.
1: More connected with baby, and that's completely normal. So, you know, some dads are kind of distressed by this, but it's completely normal.
0: And certainly I found that to be true. I mean, once I could start throwing the baby up in the air, wrestling with the baby, you know, getting more physical with the baby, then I could connect with it more. But when it just like laid there and nursed, I'm like, I got nothing to offer this kid, right? It was great to even with a 1 month old, teach the baby how to nap on dad's chest while we're watching, you know, football or baseball. That's good. But, and I read somewhere else where psychologically, all dads are adoptive dads. All dads have to adopt their children because it came to you from the outside. Where moms, it came to them from the inside. And so moms are moms. But dads have to kind of adopt that kid and say, okay, I'm going to accept you into my world. Where for moms, it's like, no, you are in my world. You are in my body. Yeah. You are in my world, right? And that's a very different thing.
1: Yeah. And there's really cool research that like baby's DNA actually stays in mom forever. And yes. This is why there's like a profound connection between mother and child, and child's in pain and mom is physically in pain. And it's not to say that dad is the outsider. It's to say that his ability to be objective in these situations is actually really biologically, spiritually, emotionally necessary. Like all of these components when put together make a beautiful puzzle that's necessary. And so we don't want to compare. We don't want to say, well, she's more bonded, like, or he doesn't need me.
0: Makes a beautiful puzzle. I like that. Listen, we only got a couple minutes left. We got a caller though out in California. Let's go to Mark real quick in California. Hi, Mark. Thanks for calling in. We only have a brief minute. What can we do for you?
2: Yeah, hi, thank you. Yeah, real quick. Yeah, my son just had a baby with his wife. Pretty much sleep deprivation is the only thing that I ever hear him talking about lately. And he works and she's off right now. I just want to know what your best advice was. He's the type where he probably is like maybe getting up as much as his wife, even though he has to work the next day. He's just kind of that way, sacrificial. Yeah. And I don't know how to say, well, maybe you guys gonna have to work out something different. I don't know.
0: But
2: he's a lot of deprivation.
0: My quick thought is, I mean, he'll figure it out, right? Because he's a smart kid and you raised him well, he'll figure it out. My other thought is, if there's something you and your wife could do to say, you know what, hey, we're going to come take the babies, you know, so the two of you can get a good night's sleep, or whatever. So you two can go take a nap or whatever. If there's some way you can offload some of that so they can get a good night's sleep, that would be really helpful too. How old's the baby, Mark?
2: 2 months. Yeah, and he's in another state, but I've already visited and I'm planning the next one. It's the in-between time where I'm like trying to give good advice.
0: I got you. Monica?
1: Yeah, I mean, I think that I would just encourage him to think through all the options. Again, the couple is the only one that really knows, you know, so he could be getting up out of like this guilt or obligation in which, okay, you don't need to, or he could be getting up to support her because she's having a hard time and maybe she needs that. They're really going to be the only ones who know. But I think offering to kind of talk through different options and scenarios, just presenting them, hearing his points, giving him an opportunity to see other options sometimes helps alleviate the burden.
0: Yeah. And so the other idea that I just got, Mark, is if you go out to the Gottman website, gottman.com, they've got a whole workshop, and I think you could probably purchase it as a gift for your son and his wife, called Bringing Baby Home. And they go through a lot of the stuff that Monica and I have been talking about, plus more, on how to adjust, how to have these conversations about all this stuff. So that might be a good gift to give them. And it's an online thing. Go through at your own pace. So that might be a good idea.
2: Yeah.
0: All right, Mark. Thanks for calling in. Yep. All right, so... Monica Noodle, we actually didn't get overwhelmed by phone calls today. We got through a lot of our topics. So we still have a lot of stuff to go through. So I think maybe, are you back next week? Yeah?
1: I am, yes.
0: Okay, good. All right. So maybe next week we'll pick up where we left off. We'll start talking about some common struggles that couples face and how to navigate that, one of which is sleep deprivation and irritability. So, all right, Monica, how can people find you and employ your services?
1: Yeah, they can just Google my name, Monica Hinderer. My website is just Monica Hinderer.
0: There you go, .com. And you see individuals, you specialize, you focus a lot on parenting issues. And and that'll be in the notes, right? So that'll be in the notes, how to reach Monica. But you focus on parenting and helping parents figure out what to do with their kids and be better parents. So, hey, thanks for being on. And I will, if I don't talk to you before, I'll see you next week. There we go. All right. So goodbye, Monica. And goodbye to all of you. I will see you on Friday. That's tomorrow. And we'll have some fun as we always do. Have a good night.
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0: Is that you, Ezumi?
1: Yes, indeed. Good morning, Paul Miki. I've brought you some mail. It's just arrived from Miyako. Much of this correspondence has come by ship from Macau, so I made it a point to bring it to the seminary without delay.
0: From Macau? That's where the head of the Jesuits in Asia lives.
1: Hence why I thought to bring these letters at once.
0: Thank you, Ezumi. It's a grace to have a Kurishitan samurai at the court. I will bring these to Padre Argentino. Will we see you this evening for the party?
1: I have been invited to be part of Nobunaga-sama's delegation. Your father, of course, will come as well.
0: I will see you both tonight then. Padre, may I come in? Ezumi has just come by with correspondence from Macau.
2: Ah, Paul, my son. Yes, yes, come in, come in.
0: Here you go, Padre.
2: Ah. Will Ezumi come with Oda Nobunaga tonight?
0: Yes, and he said my father will be part of the delegation as well.
2: Is that so? I didn't know your father had returned to Isuchi.
0: Neither did I.
2: It will be good to see your father. It's been too long since we've seen Hamdayu. Are preparations for tonight carrying on well?
0: Some of the other boys have returned from the market with a cartload of fresh fish and vegetables. The coals are being lit now, and I will go test the harp and guitars to make sure they are in tune for tonight.
2: Good, good. Don't leave yet. Will you linger for just a moment?
0: Is it a letter from Padre Valignano?
2: Yes, it's not every day we get correspondence from the head of the Jesuits in Asia. He sent us an answer to your request.
0: What did he say?
2: As visitor of missions overseeing our apostolate in the East, I worry about the prudence of admitting a Japanese born so soon into the priesthood in the society, in a land where the church herself has not yet deep enough roots. Yet, I have put the matter of this Paul Miki's vocation into the intercession of our founder, Ignatius. The truth is that the Holy Spirit calls servants to build his kingdom even at the edge of the world.
0: Is he saying yes?
2: He's given you his blessing to admit you into the Society of Jesus and continue formation to become a priest.
0: My Lord and my God!
2: A seminary is for more than educating the sons of Japanese elites, Paul. It's time we start forming at least one of you to become a priest. Congratulations, my son. Now, go make sure those instruments are in tune. Oda Nobunaga is a lover of European music, as you know.
1: All bow for Nobunaga-sama, unifier of the people, general of the rights of the Imperial Army, and Daijo Daijin.
2: Paul, why all this fanfare? I don't understand. Nobunaga is not the shogun. I thought he was only one of your aristocrats.
0: His title doesn't matter. He holds many. What's important is that he holds all the power in the Empire.
3: Ah, Padre Argentino. I'm delighted with your welcome. I've been looking forward to a European dinner for some time.
2: You honor us, Nobunaga-sama. We thank you that you have wanted us to have a seminary just outside your palace.
3: Japan is united today in no small part thanks to the wisdom and technology of the Europeans. Your God, Deus-sama, is very welcome in Azuchi.
2: We pray that Deus-sama will bless Japan every day.
3: Your pupils are disciplined and honorable. This one, who played the harp, is full of talent.
0: Thank you, Nobunaga-sama.
2: Ah, this is Paul Miki. He's very bright.
3: Ah, Miki. Hamdayu-san, is this your son?
4: Nobunaga-sama, yes, this is my son.
3: Talented and handsome. I would expect no less from your lineage. I thought he was to be sent as a diplomat to Europe on the Tensho Embassy.
2: That was the plan, but the ship departed early and Paul was replaced by his cousin.
0: Deyu-sama has disposed I serve Japan in some other way.
3: Worry not. You shall make a fine samurai and diplomat. Shall we dine then, Padre Organtino? I've been craving your battered fish.
2: Yes, of course. We have everything ready.
4: You did well, Paul. I am proud. Nobunaga-sama expects you to become a samurai, a diplomat.
0: The praise is yours, Father. You have served him all your life. I'm very happy to see you again. I've been praying for your safety.
4: Your prayers have kept me safe. Nobunaga has many enemies. Unifying our country under his command has cost many lives.
0: Thank God you're back.
4: Thank your mother in heaven. I'm sure she's looking out for both of us.
0: I've spent many hours before the Blessed Sacrament since I was passed over for the embassy to Europe. I know it would have been a great honor for our family.
4: Trust in the Lord with all your heart and lean not on your own understanding. I'm sure God has great plans for you.
0: The truth is that I've been a bit anxious about your return.
4: Why would you say that, son?
0: I've been asking our Lord what he wants to do with my life. And I believe he might be calling me to be a priest, a Jesuit.
4: But there are no Japanese Jesuits.
0: I would be the first of many. We've just received a letter from Macau with Padre Valignano's blessing. But a priest is not a samurai or a diplomat. I don't want to disappoint you, to dishonor our family.
4: My son, I am only Nobunaga's samurai, but you will be Deyu-sama's samurai. What greater honor can there be?
0: You're not disappointed.
4: I fight battles for dominions of lands. You will fight for dominions of souls. Give me a hug, Paul. I'm so proud of you.
5: Padre!
6: What is that racket?
5: It's the middle of the night. Who is that?
6: Is something wrong?
5: Padre, wake up!
6: Is that Esumi?
2: Esumi is at the door.
0: I'm coming to let him in, Padre.
7: You must leave now.
2: Esumi, what is it?
7: The city is under attack. Nobunaga has been betrayed by some of his generals. They are burning Azuchi to the ground.
2: How can it be? Ave Maria, protect us. Boys, gather your essentials and prepare to leave. We have to leave Azuchi now.
0: What do we do, Esumi?
7: Go west to Lake Sainoko. Dozens of boats are departing from Miyako. Get on a boat and out of Azuchi. I have to return to the battle.
2: Paul, go to my room and gather my things. There is a coin purse in my desk with all of our silver. I have to go consume the hosts in the chapel. Hurry, bring the rest of the boys out front.
8: Please, sir. I need to get my children to Miyako.
6: This way. Come aboard, hurry.
9: I'm sorry, sir. There are too many of you. These are fishing boats. They weren't made to ferry passengers.
10: Padre, I have a boat that will hold you. Follow me.
2: Oh, thank you, good man. God bless you.
10: Follow me. The boat is by the dock. Come aboard. Fast.
0: Thank you, sir.
2: Are you sure this will hold all of us? It's not much bigger than the other fishing boats.
10: Come aboard, Padre. We have no time to waste. Sit closer together, boys.
2: Okay. What will the fare be for all of us?
10: Just relax, Padre. We can set her up when we get there.
2: All of those boats have lanterns. We should be able to follow them to Miyako, right?
10: It's not necessary. I've done this journey many times. Sleep if you can. It will be 2 or 3 hours, depending on the wind.
0: Padre, we are traveling in the opposite direction of the other boats. Do you see the lanterns?
2: Mm. Boatman, where are we headed? Why not follow the others? Miyako is that way, towards the west, is it not?
10: Don't worry, Padre. I know a faster way. Sleep. We'll be there by sunrise.
0: Padre, we are coming to land. See that dark mass we're approaching?
2: Where are you taking us?
10: Get off! Onto the shore! All of you! Don't try anything stupid!
2: What do you want, boatman?
10: Line up on the rocks! Now! Strip off all of your belongings! Especially you, Padre. I heard that jingle of that fat coin purse you're carrying.
0: Lord, be with us. For the sake of his own soul, don't let this bandit hurt us.
2: Take your bounty and leave.
10: I think not. Best not to leave any witnesses.
9: Padre, no! Stop!
2: I will not let you harm a single one.
10: I will make you watch as I kill them. One by one.
2: You will not!
10: Won't I?
11: No, you won't.
9: Izumi! You came after us!
11: You will face me first, coward.
10: I yield! I'm sorry! Samurai! Mercy! Have mercy!
11: I have witnessed firsthand your intention and attempt to murder these innocent young men. By the Emperor's law, you deserve death. On your knees.
9: Please, Samurai.
11: On your knees.
9: Izumi, wait! The man has yielded and asks for mercy.
11: If I'd been a few minutes delayed, you'd be dead now. Paul, I have a duty to deliver justice.
9: You are a Kirishitan samurai, Izumi. Deyu-sama is a merciful father, and this man has asked for mercy. If you take his life now, his soul might be lost.
11: This man would have slain you all in cold blood. He is beyond salvation.
9: Not as long as he breathes. Remember my namesake, Saint Paul. So wicked before his conversion. The waters of baptism forgive all sins. This man may yet become a son of God.
11: You owe your life to this man. His name is Paul Miki.
9: Not to me. You owe your life to Jesus Christ. Repent and believe in him, my friend.
11: We're taking your boat. That will be your punishment. Come, Padre. We must get to Miyako. Our forces are retreating and meeting there. Here, I have torches. Half of you on the bandit's boat and the other half with me. Paul, take this torch. I don't want to lose you again. Grab an oar, all of you.
12: Ave Maria, gratia plena Dominus tecum, benedicta tu in mulieribus.
9: Father, you're all right.
4: And you, my son. Izumi told me about your narrow escape.
2: Hamdayu, what's the news from Masuchi?
4: Nobunaga-sama was betrayed by one of his lieutenants. He fought honorably, but he died in battle.
2: Oh, may his soul find peace in Christ.
4: The daimyo have come to Miyako and are planning an imminent counterattack.
2: The daimyo?
0: They are the noble governors of the provinces of Japan, like dukes and counts and barons back in your lands, Padre.
2: All here? So quickly?
4: Yes. All of Japan's nobility have come to put these traitors to justice.
2: We shall wait for news here and pray for your success, Hamdayu.
4: No. Miyako's not safe. If we don't defeat these traitors, they'll come after the families of Nobunaga's loyalists. All of your seminarians belong to those families.
11: They are mustering the samurai, Commander Miki. Are we ready?
4: The Christian daimyos have arranged for you to be kept safely in their cities. Izumi will escort you to Osaka. From there, a ship will take you to Nagasaki. You will be safe there.
11: We must leave now.
2: You heard Izumi. Let's go!
9: Wait. I've left my rosary behind.
12: Off to Nagasaki, then.
0: We'll be fine with Esumi escorting us there. I could come with you to Azuchi, Father. I could fight by your side.
4: No, Paul. Our Lord has need of you.
0: I am not a Jesuit yet. I have taken no vows. I have a duty to Japan.
4: And you shall serve Japan as a Jesuit. God's samurai, remember? Come. Give me a good hug, son.
7: We have a horse for you, Paul. This way. Commander Hadayu, the daimyo have summoned you to discuss the counterattack.
4: Pray for me, son. I love you so much.
0: Goodbye, Father. I will see you soon.
7: To Osaka. We have no time to lose.
13: Nearly a year after the violent overthrow of Nobunaga, the Jesuits have fled to the relative safety of Nagasaki, a city under Portuguese control. Still uncertain of their future, Paul and his Jesuit brothers are summoned for an emergency meeting with their provincial. What news awaits them?

0: I have heard it said that you were among the brightest of the Christian in Nagasaki, Paul Miki.
1: That is a great compliment coming from a Buddhist monk. Thank you, Seiki.
0: I am more than a monk. I am a bonzu.
1: A priest and a teacher, right?
0: Indeed. It's a waste that a Japanese mind would be contorted into the Western way of thinking.
1: Not a contorted mind, but a flexible one. Eastern thought is rich with finding balance in the world, but the West asks what is at the source of our being.
0: I would say wise men bother not with such questions.
1: If that were true, then I would have no interest in being a wise man.
2: That much is clear, Brother Paul. No wise man would spend time babbling in the town square when the new ruler of Japan is to arrive the following morning.
1: Father Provincial, Padre Coelho, let me introduce you to Seiki. He is a bonze of the Buddhist religion.
0: Good morning, Padre.
1: Seiki, this is Padre Gaspar Coelho. He is the superior of the Jesuits in Japan.
2: How do you do?
1: We'll have to continue some other day, Seiki.
2: Indeed, we must be going. Is this really the best use of your time, Paul?
1: I got caught up on my way to the market. I hear we will meet Hideyoshi-sama in the fields overlooking the sea. A picnic?
2: Yes, he insisted on it. It's been a nightmare making arrangements.
1: The westward view will be worth the trouble. They say you can see the Korean peninsula on clear days.
2: You and I have more important things to discuss than scenic views, Paul. I wanted to ask you what you know of the new shogun, Hideyoshi-sama.
1: Apologies, Padre, but he is not the shogun. He is Kampaku. In principle, an advisor to the emperor, but in reality, the regent who rules his empire.
2: Yes, I see.
1: As you know, Japan's territory is divided into provinces, just like the kingdoms in Europe. Those provinces are led by noble lords.
2: The dukes, barons, and counts of Japan, yes.
1: Yes, but in Japan they are called daimyo. They control armies and land, and serve the emperor.
2: Your late father, was he a daimyo?
1: My father was a military commander, which means he was a rank beneath a daimyo. Hideyoshi-sama was a daimyo before he became Kampaku.
2: It was Hideyoshi-sama who quelled the rebellion at Azuchi, no?
1: Yes. Hideyoshi-sama was a fierce warrior. He led the counterattack. On the day he died, my father was fighting alongside Hideyoshi.
2: We had made great strides with Nobunaga, but now we must start again. In the Philippines, the Spanish are growing their influence faster than we ever have.
1: I will do my part to make sure the meeting goes well. I'll round up the other seminarians and we'll come help prepare.
2: No, Paul. I need you rested. Your mind sharp. You will sit with me at Hideyoshi's table.
1: Sir, I'm just a scholastic, a seminarian still. I have no place in the...
2: You are the son of a late decorated military hero who fought side by side with the shogun. I'm counting on you to help us charm him.
1: Padre, he is not the shogun.
2: Yes, of course. The man in charge. Whatever you call him.
3: Do you know why I chose to have this meeting here, Padre Coelho? Padre Argentino?
4: Surely Hideyoshi-sama wished to delight us with the beauty of his lands. See how the wind makes the grass dance.
3: It's close. Just across the sea is Busan, Korea. Now that the Empire of Japan is under my rule, it is time to grow into the mainland. We will plan our conquest here in your vicinity, Padres.
2: That is wonderful to hear, Hideyoshi-sama. I would be happy to request aid from the Kingdom of Portugal for this great endeavor.
3: Is this Paul Miki? Is it not? Hamdayo Miki-san?
2: Yes, indeed.
1: I bow to you, Hideyoshi-sama. Yes, Imperial Highness. Hamdayo was my father.
3: You are his spitting image. I fought alongside him many times. He died most honorably in Azuchi. Truly among Japan's finest.
1: You honor my family name beyond words, Hideyoshi-sama.
3: Do you plan to pursue diplomacy in the court after you finish your studies with the padres?
1: I have been admitted to the Society of Jesus. I hope to serve Japan as the first Japanese-born Catholic priest.
3: I see. A noble pursuit. I greatly admire the purity of the life of the Padres. I would even consider converting myself if it were not for the prohibition against polygamy.
2: We've prepared a grand feast, Hideyoshi-sama. The very best of Nagasaki.
3: Good. Let me summon my physician.
0: Hideyoshi-sama, I would recommend refraining from the meats. It does not suit your disposition. The fish should be your best option.
1: My friend, what a surprise! It's good to see you again.
0: Greetings, Mikidono. Shall I remain, Hideyoshi-sama?
3: Oh, you met my physician, Paul.
1: Yes, we were debating philosophy yesterday morning in Nagasaki.
0: Hideyoshi-sama, the steamed roots are a far better choice over the battered vegetables. Shall I call the servants over?
3: What were you debating?
1: Good and evil, and life and death, and the causes for existence.
3: This is why I respect the Stoic Padre. I could never take interest. I prefer to debate the best strategy into Korea. Perhaps we shall have another meal like this one, soon, on the other side of the sea.
2: Indeed. A toast to Hideyoshi's reign. Bring the sake!
3: To the glory of Japan!
1: What could this be about, Padre Argentino?
4: I've never been summoned with such urgency. Surely the Father Superior has important news for the society in Japan. This way, Paul.
3: Do you know what this is about?
5: A herald from Miyako came by and spoke to Father Provincial. He came out looking white as a sheet.
1: What could be so pressing?
2: My brothers, I have summoned you so urgently this morning due to a most grievous development. I cannot think of a way to couch this, so I will get right to it. The Imperial Regent, Toyotomi Hideyoshi, has issued an edict concerning our apostolate and the Church of Christ in Japan. It's not good.
4: But Padre Coelho, how can that be? We just met with him in the spring.
2: I am as puzzled as you, Argentino. The edict accuses the Bateres of disrupting social harmony through forced conversions and the destruction of temples.
4: That's a calumny. We've never... Father Valignano forbade us of any violence or force from the beginning.
1: My father did witness the Kirishitan daimyos force villagers in their territory to convert.
4: But we were always there to admonish the violence, Paul. Nobunaga knew this, and so does Hideyoshi.
2: It further accuses us of encouraging Buddhists to violate their own dietary precepts. That we're using secret knowledge to enchant the Japanese people.
4: No, preposterous.
2: You have not heard the worst, Argentino. We are charged with participating in the trade of Japanese slaves.
4: That's absurd!
1: Slaves? What nonsense is this? Blessed are you when they utter every kind of evil against you falsely because of me. Thus they persecuted the prophets.
4: We are quite blessed then.
2: The edict resolves that Japan is Kami no Kuni, a land of Kami. It rejects Deusama as the only god. It further resolves, and I quote, the padres must make preparations to return to their country within 20 days.
4: So we are being exiled after nearly 40 years in Japan.
2: 20 days to pack up and go. That won't be possible at all. The next ship won't depart for a few weeks yet. We'll request more time in the Imperial Court, but won't be able to delay it too long.
1: Padre Coelho, will they allow the rest of the Portuguese to stay? The merchants and traders?
2: The edict is clear. Hideyoshi does not want to cut off his supply of European knowledge, technology, weaponry.
4: What are we going to do then, Father Provincial? We, priests of Japan?
2: My inclination is that we should retreat to the Philippines, leave our elderly priests in the safety of Spanish rule, and come back with a torrent of conquistadores. It worked in Mexico, and it will work here.
4: But Father Provincial, Father Valignano has been very clear that we are not to evangelize through violence or political intrigue.
2: What would you have us do then, Argentino? Abandon all of our work, our apostolate, our homes?
1: Padres, We are all subject to obedience by our vows to our superiors in the Society of Jesus, and furthermore, to Jesus himself. This edict is a grave injustice against the Society, but it is far graver an injustice to the faithful Catholics of Japan. I cannot imagine what would have become of me if Father Francis Xavier hadn't come to Japan. Leaving the faithful without the sacraments is to abandon them to spiritual starvation. We should prefer to die rather than to abandon our Lord's flock.
4: These accusations against us are demonstrably false. We have a duty to justice and to the Church to defend ourselves.
1: We should stay, Father Provincial, with prudence, but staying the course, preaching the gospel to those who would hear it.
2: We'll stay and face the consequences.

0: The new ruler of Japan has outlawed and expelled all priests from his kingdom. But the Jesuits have decided to stay, ministering secretly. Hiding in a Jesuit safe house in Osaka, Paul and Father Organtino receive alarming news.
1: Not much farther to Osaka, Padre. Do you need to rest?
2: Not at all, Paul. These last few weeks traveling through the countryside have made me feel like a true missionary.
1: The peasants remind you of the simplicity of your youth, don't they?
2: They have a wisdom seldom found in the noise of the city. It's been a delight to celebrate Mass among them. You will experience that privilege yourself come spring, Paul.
1: Amen, Padre. Since the Edict of Expulsion, our work has truly felt like traveling with our Lord, as the apostles did.
2: May he make Japan part of his kingdom.
1: Lower the brim of your hat, Padre. We don't want your face to attract any attention.
2: I suppose that would be prudent, coming up so near to Osaka. That will be where the real danger is.
1: The government doesn't mind us bringing the sacraments to lowly peasants, but they don't want anyone important to be a Kurishitan.
2: We'll have to remain inconspicuous. The Spanish Franciscans aren't helping either, preaching out in the streets.
1: Once we settle in Osaka, we'll plan to visit homes after nightfall to celebrate Mass. You might be able to hear confessions discreetly while walking around the city roads.
2: We have the latest spices from the Portuguese ships. Ay, ay, ay. Who are they bringing?
3: Make way for the samurai!
4: That man. I wonder what he did.
5: Seems like that thief they caught last night. Doesn't look good, does he?
6: They are clear the way for the prisoner!
7: Look!
6: The execution will be carried out shortly!
2: Oh, poor fellow. Let's say a quick prayer for him. In nomine Patris et Filii et Spiritus Sancti.
1: Wait. Is that not the bandit who attacked us years ago in Azuchi? It is, Padre! Quick, give me your water skin.
2: Paul! What are you doing?
1: Excuse me. Let me just come through. I know that man.
6: Disperse! Move, all of you!
1: Please, sir, may I give the convict some water? Be still, my friend. I've brought you some water. Do you remember me? The boat in Azuchi.
8: It's you, on the island. You saved me.
1: Not quite, but there is still time. The Yusama is all-loving. His mercy knows no limits. You can still be forgiven.
8: Not me. I've been too wicked. My time is up.
1: No, it's not. Look at this. Open your hands. Take this crucifix. This is our Lord, Jesus Christ, the only son of Deusama. His hands are nailed to the cross. His arms eternally open for everyone.
8: You don't know what I've done. This is not meant for men like me.
1: My friend, this forgiveness is especially for men like you. Saint Dismas, help me. You have suffered much in life. Do you not repent of the evil you have done?
8: Yes, I do. But
1: then today, you can be in Paradiso with Deusama. All you need is to ask for forgiveness. Will you let me baptize you?
8: Yes. May Deusama forgive me.
1: I baptize you in the name of the Father, and of the Son, and of the Holy Spirit.
6: It's time.
8: Thank you. Thank you.
2: There you are, Paul. I thought we were going to avoid drawing attention to ourselves.
9: Padre Organtino! Come in, come in!
2: It's good to see you, Diogo. And you?
10: Padre Organtino, finally back in Osaka.
2: João, it's good to see you. This is Paul Miki.
9: We know who Paul Miki is.
10: Soon to be the first Japanese-born priest.
1: You are too kind, brothers.
2: Paul, this is Diogo Kisai and João de Goto. They are new Jesuits, catechists here in Osaka.
1: Great to meet you, brothers. It's good to have more Japanese Jesuits.
9: Indeed. The Portuguese padres can barely even come out in public anymore.
10: Especially since the Franciscans have arrived from Spain. They've been preaching out in public. No prudence.
9: Though the emperor hasn't enforced the edict of expulsion, that could change at any moment. It's not good to disturb the wasp's nest.
10: And disturb it they have. There's a hubbub in Miyako unfolding as we speak.
2: What hubbub?
10: A Spanish ship has been damaged and forced to land in Shikoku.
1: Shikoku? They hate us, Kirishitan, out there.
10: Indeed. They're wanting to confiscate its cargo.
1: My goodness. When did this happen? Are there any Jesuits assisting them?
10: The Spanish naval officers are staying with the Franciscans in Miyako. They've petitioned an audience in the court. It's a mess.
9: Father Provincial sent a letter asking to let things take their course and not get involved.
10: Come, we have set up mattresses for you. Tomorrow, we'll take you to the hot springs.
9: So you can start your ministry in Osaka, good and refreshed.
1: But when will the Spanish officers be heard in court?
10: It should be soon. From what we've heard, the Spanish naval officers have been in Miyako for a few days now.
1: We have to go assist them. They don't know Japanese customs. This could be devastating for all Kirishitans.
9: But you've only just arrived.
1: There may still be time to mitigate the damage. I can at least help them make their case properly.
2: Yes, you are right, Paul. We have to help.
1: Sorry, Padre. Another European will not help. You should stay. The Kirishitans of Osaka need you to give them the sacraments.
10: We will go with you, Paul. Three Japanese Jesuits will show that Kirishitan and Japanese can be one and the same.
9: Will you be all right by yourself, Padre Ogantino?
2: Yes. Go. If you leave now, you can be in Miyako by nightfall.
1: Thank you. Pray for us, Padre.
2: I will, Paul. Now go.
7: Yes, hello.
1: Good morning, young man. We are Jesuit brothers from Osaka. We've come to help with the case of the Spanish ship.
7: Of course, please come in. My name is Luis. I'm one of the helpers here. I will fetch Fray Pedro. Fray Pedro, some Jesuits here to see you.
11: Guess this early?
7: They say they came from Osaka.
11: Oh, have Antonio brew some tea and perhaps warm some bread to offer them breakfast. Good morning. I am Fray Pedro Batista. I am in charge of the friary. Please, have a seat.
1: My name is Paul Miki, of the Society of Jesus. We heard of the incident with the ship in Shikoku.
11: Ah, yes, the San Felipe. It ran into a typhoon on its way to Mexico. Thank God it made it here to Japan.
1: The problem is that Shikoku is hostile to Kirishitan. I can help. I am familiar with how things work in the court.
11: No need, no need. It's just a misunderstanding. I'm sure repairs will be underway soon.
1: But Kirishitan aren't favored in the daimyo's court. There is only one commissioner who is friendly. We must ensure the matter is brought to him.
11: Ah, Antonio, thank you. This is Antonio, our cook. He's Japanese, but we're teaching him to cook like a Spaniard.
12: Here you go, Padre. I brewed some tea for all of you.
11: I would have had Antonio make something more enticing should I have known Jesuits were coming. But, you know, we Franciscans keep it simple.
1: Are the naval officers staying here? I would like to come with them to court. I speak the language. I can help present the case.
11: It's no need. Major Orlandia left early to court. Leave it to our Lord's providence.
10: He's already left?
11: Why don't you join us for mass and stay for lunch? I can send Antonio to market for some fish and we can host you properly.
1: Thank you, Padre. But we have to try and reach Major Orlandia.
9: There's the court. How will we get inside? There are dozens of people waiting out here.
1: It's not the most humble thing, but I will have to leverage my family name. I expect my father's memory is still respected, even if he was a Christian. Excuse us. Sorry.
4: Welcome. What is your matter?
1: My name is Paul Miki, son of the late Hamdayu Miki.
4: Ah, Miki-sama. Yes, please come in. What brings you to court?
1: I'm here to assist Major Olandia in the matter of the San Felipe, the Spanish ship that landed in Shikoku. Could it be heard before Commissioner Geni?
4: Ah, yes. It's already been assigned to Commissioner Nagamori. I will escort you. Follow me.
13: Nagamori? Is that not good?
1: Not good at all.
9: Ave Maria.
4: Here we are. Looks like things are already underway. You might have to wait to intervene, Miki-sama.
14: Ah, we were waylaid by multiple typhoons on our way from the Philippines. We believed Japan was the most civilized and hospitable nation. Clearly, we were wrong.
9: The land of the rising sun is privileged to host your man, Major. You may remain as long as you need, and I have ordered assistance in repairing your vessel.
15: That's good, isn't it, Paul? He's helping them.
1: Let's see what else he has to say.
9: Being that San Felipe has landed in Japan without a license from the emperor or even the daimyo of the region, and being that she is not seaworthy and is causing a burden on the people of Japan, I judge that its cargo is forfeit to our kingdom.
14: Forfeit to your kingdom?
1: No, silence, you fool. Let him finish.
9: I will issue an order for the cargo to be removed from the vessel and taken into possession of the emperor. That should also facilitate making repairs.
14: Do you have any idea what you are doing? Who you are stealing from?
1: Stop him, Paul! I cannot approach the commissioner without his leave.
14: Do you see this? This is a map of the world. This is the Spanish Empire. It is so vast, the sun never sets in it. Do you think the emperor of your island has the authority to seize our goods?
9: He does indeed.
14: This island is overdue for conquest. Our missionaries are here, turning your people against you. When the time comes, our conquistadores will crush you like ants.
1: He's out of his mind.
9: I wasn't aware that your missionaries were here for that purpose. I don't believe the Imperial Regent knew that either.
15: They are not!
9: They've only recently arrived, the Spanish ones. They wear brown, not like the Portuguese Padres in black.
13: No! Don't drag us into this!
9: Let me ask you. What is the relationship between Spain and Portugal?
14: Spain and Portugal are neighboring kingdoms. In fact, they share the same king.
9: I see. Well, my judgment stands. Please send word so the confiscation can be carried out immediately.
1: Lord, help us.
14: This isn't over.
9: I agree. It seems to me it is just the beginning.
16: With the Spanish naval ship grounded at Shikoku, its officers clash with local authorities. Now, Japanese seminarian Paul Miki must intervene to avoid an explosive conflict with potential deadly consequences for the Christians.

0: Nagamori-sama, my name is Paul Miki, son of Hamdayu Miki. I have come to advocate in the matter of the Spanish vessel San Felipe.
1: Miki-dono, please approach. The matter is judged and settled, but I will hear what you have to say.
0: Thank you, Nagamori-sama. The Jesuits want to offer restitution for the expenses related to the shipwreck, and to have it towed to the port of Nagasaki.
1: That will be most welcome.
0: Perhaps the confiscation of cargo can be reduced? You see, the goods were meant not for the Kingdom of Spain, but for the precarious missions across the ocean.
1: The matter of the San Felipe's cargo is settled, Miki-dono. Your contribution to the court is welcome, of course. Especially as Hideyoshi-sama considers the matter of the Portuguese Padres.
0: What matter? The society has relinquished all but the most humble of its properties. And the port of Nagasaki is now run by merchants, not priests.
1: Hideyoshi-sama is concerned by the connection between Portugal and Spain that has come to light from Major Olandia's tirade.
0: Nagamori-sama, that was foolish boasting.
1: I have told Hideyoshi-sama as much, which is why his order will not affect the Jesuits. It is only against the Spanish Franciscans.
0: An order, Nagamori-sama?
1: Hideyoshi-sama has ordered the arrest and execution of all of these spies. But you mustn't worry, Miki-dono. As I said, the Portuguese Padres are still within Hideyoshi-sama's tolerance.
0: When was this order issued? Can they appeal?
1: The order of arrest and execution was issued this morning. The city guard is being mustered to carry it out.
2: Fray Pedro! You must leave now!
3: Paul, it's you again. What is it?
4: What is going on?
2: Luis, Antonio, all of the Franciscans, everyone, get your things. We'll take it to Osaka.
5: All of you need to come with us immediately. Hideyoshi-sama's samurai are coming.
6: Paul, what is this yelling about?
5: Hideyoshi-sama has ordered the arrest and execution of all Franciscans. You have to come with us back to Osaka. We can get you on a ship to the Philippines from there, but
6: that cannot
5: we have
6: be
5: to
6: right.
5: leave now.
6: Antonio, brew some tea for our Jesuit friends. I have seen Major Olandia. He's just left for Shikoku. Why would they arrest us and not him?
5: Because of what he said about you. I can explain later. We have to leave immediately.

0: We are Jesuits, the three of us.
1: We are Japanese. We cannot conspire against ourselves.
2: Please, sir. I understand the order was against the Franciscans. We belong to the Jesuits from Portugal, not Spain.
3: Japanese that you are, you have been caught aiding condemned spies, sedition, and treason.
0: No!
3: Seize them all and tie them up.
0: Oh.
2: Be still, Joao. Put your trust in the Lord.
1: Mori-sama, these boys are hiding in the kitchen. Shall we take them too?
4: No, they are just cook and servant.
3: They are Japanese, seem like servants. No need to spill innocent blood, so young. Let them go.
0: Padre!
4: Go, both of you.
3: You will be given the mark of the condemned. Your right earlobes will be severed. Then you will be jailed and await your execution. We want to make clear what happens to spies in Japan.
0: No! No!
2: Jesus, be our strength!
3: It will only sting for a moment.

0: Are you awake?
1: Yes, Fray Pedro. Are you in pain? It's freezing. The fire is not nearly close enough to the cells.
0: I am well. Never mind that. I just wanted to tell you, it's the Feast of the Epiphany.
1: Is it?
0: Yes, I've been carving out our days in one of the beams of my cell. It's a clear night. Look at all those stars above us. The Magi would have been traveling by starlight this day.
1: Their journey nearly at its end. But for us, the worst of winter is still ahead. If they don't move us indoors, we will surely freeze to death.
0: Yes, I've never thanked you for trying to save us. I'm sorry I was so stubborn. I'm glad they put you next to me. You are a good neighbor.
1: Your cheerfulness is a gift of the Holy Spirit, Padre. Pray with me that our other companions not fall into despair. Take heart, brothers. Our Lord is with us. He has born to us a king to rule all kings. All crowns shall be cast at his feet.
0: Well preached, Paul. Well done.

0: news from the Emperor, my friends. It has been decided that we are to take a trip to Nagasaki. It will be best to stage your execution where most other Christians live.
1: My lord, give us strength as we come to you.
0: We will depart soon. You will be let out and tied up for the journey. Please cooperate. I understand your Deus-sama prizes meekness. Be good Christians then.
1: Nagasaki. We were only there briefly. How long will it take to navigate there? I hope the waters aren't too rough in the winter.
2: I don't think we are going by boat, Padre.
0: My samurai will let you out of your cells now and tie you up. Don't try anything silly. You'll notice we've cleverly tied you into a neat rope. For those of you in the rear, you should know that the reed of the rope is fastened to my own horse.
2: The white-robed army of martyrs, praise thee,

0: father.
1: Should you attempt to escape or disturb our march in any way, it might scare my horse. And who knows how far he might drag you on. Oh, and before I forget, kindly remove your shoes, or I will have my men remove them for you.
2: I can barely see anything with all this snow coming down.
3: My lord, give me courage to walk with you.
4: Be at peace, Joao. We will walk with Jesus. He is with us now. May these shoes be given to the poor of Miyako, Morisama.
1: Oh, of course. We will tell them it's a gift from poor Miki. Onward then. It shouldn't take us more than 2 weeks. Let's see if we can't make good time.
5: It is not right that they would make them walk barefoot in the snow.
6: What happened to their ears, father?
7: Don't look, my son. Don't look.
5: May I give them water?
1: Of course you may. Please. There's still a long way to go. They'll be needing what they can get.
4: Thank you, dear sister. Please pray for me.
5: I will.
4: No, don't cry for us, my friend. We are off to Paradiso. Pray for Japan and its people, that they might believe in our Lord Jesus. Take heart, Diogo. There is no greater love than to lay down our lives for our friends.
7: Amen.
3: Amen, Paul Miki. Amen. I'm so cold, Paul. I shall surely freeze to death tonight.
4: Come, brother. Get closer to the fire. The samurai on watch has fallen asleep. I saw the snow turning red beneath your feet, Diogo. Are you in much pain?
2: Don't worry, Paul. I can barely feel anything anymore. I'd rather not even look. It's too dark to see how bad the injury is.
4: Do you hear that? Who is that?
8: It's us, Paul. Antonio and Luis.
9: We've brought blankets, water, bread.
4: Blankets? Give me one for Joao and another for Diogo's feet.
2: Thank you, boys. Thank you.
4: Fray Pedro, wake up. It's Antonio and Luis.
3: Antonio, Luis. My sons.
8: Hey, Pedro.
9: What have they done to you?
3: Oh, come. Bless you, my sons. Thank you.
9: Have some water. Fray Pedro.
3: My sons, you have taken a great risk in following us. You must return to Osaka. The Jesuit padres will take care of you there.
8: We will come with you. We can pick up supplies during the day and bring them at night.
4: It is too dangerous, boys. Please heed Fray Pedro. Head to Osaka. You will find Padre Argentino there.
10: Who's there?
3: Hide the blankets. Run, boys. Go, run.
10: What was that?
4: We've just been conversing, trying to keep the cold out of our minds.
1: Conversing? We've lit you a fire so you can sleep warmly. We all need our energy. Get to sleep!
3: Do you think he noticed the tracks in the snow?
4: It didn't seem like he did. Or the blankets. I think it's too dark.
1: Since I am awake, I think I'll go for a ride. Fetch my horse and light my torch.
4: Oh no!
10: Here, Commander Mori.
1: You look worried, Paul. Don't worry. I'm an experienced soldier. I won't get lost in the night. I'll be back before you know it.
0: Imprisoned with the Spanish Franciscans, the Japanese Jesuits, Diogo, Joao, and Paul, are forced to walk 600 miles barefoot through the snow toward Nishizaka Hill, where a terrible choice awaits them.

0: I ordered you again and again to stop that singing. Do you see how your actions affect others, Paul? You are all tied together. One tumbles and so do the rest. We will soon be in Hiroshima. Lots of Christians there. The biggest community outside Nagasaki. You don't want them to see you all bruised up, do you? What does it even mean, your song?
1: It gives glory to God, Deus Sam. All give glory to Him. Heaven and earth, His apostles, His prophets.
0: Not I.
1: His martyrs.
0: Not Japan. So, not all.
2: There was a great father of the church 1500 years ago. He said, the blood of the martyrs is the seed of the church. By the martyrdom you inflict on us, you too give glory to God.
0: Come off your horses, boys.
3: A good beating to warm us all up.
0: Yes. Let's oblige, Paul. Let's give plenty of glory to God.
4: Padre! Paul!
5: We have brought so many provisions. The Christians of Hiroshima gave us more than we could carry.
4: You've come back.
1: My sons, thank you. This is all wonderful, but you must leave immediately. The last time was a close call.
4: They are asleep, Padre. We'll linger a bit longer to tell you what we thought.
5: We're just outside of Hiroshima. Lots of Christians here. They want to send word to Nagasaki. They can prepare an ambush and help you escape when you arrive there.
1: No. My sons, we must submit to this bitter cup. Paul and I have talked about this for days during our imprisonment.
2: We talked about escape while we were imprisoned. We prayed about it. In the end, we concluded that we are called to die with our Lord. Oh.
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10: Well, wherever you are tonight, it's great you can join us for the Family Rosary Across America on this Sunday evening. It's a very, very special Sunday evening because most kids don't have to go to school tomorrow because it's Columbus Day. So I'm glad you could join us tonight on this 11th day of October, which is the month of the Rosary, Respect Life Month, and here at Relevant Radio. It's a very special month where we're praying for priests. We've received thousands and thousands of names of priests to pray for, and they're scrolling along on the bottom of our screen. And hold your phone calls tonight, folks. The operators have the night off on the weekend, especially on Columbus Day weekend. But you can send your prayer intentions to us right here at relevantradio.com.